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7: During the War for Independence, General George Washington, the man we refer to today as the father of our country, led American troops through military defeat after defeat. And in the bitter winter of 1777, he wrote this somber note to a friend in Philadelphia. Quote, "You might have tracked our army from White Marsh to Valley Forge by the blood on their feet," end of quote. Many soldiers continued to march through the deep snows of Pennsylvania without shoes. Others suffered from disease, hunger, and freezing conditions. Nearly 2,000 of Washington's men died, yet George Washington did not lose faith. Amid the hardship, loss, and uncertainty of Valley Forge, he turned to God in prayer. At a time when our nation once again faces division and uncertainty, may we follow Washington's example, kneeling humbly, praying faithfully, and asking God to guide the future of America.
8: Live from Northern California, it's Lifeline with Craig Roberts. He's the host of Northern California's longest-running conservative talk show. He's a man with a message, a conservative with compassion. He's Lifeline's own Craig Roberts.
9: Well, thank you kindly. Yeah, they checked my ID at the door and amazingly, they let me in, which proves how lousy security has gotten around here these days. Well, good afternoon to you. Welcome. It is the 28th day of July. That would put us around a Tuesday. And on this edition of Lifeline, we got a lot ahead for you. And we begin the first hour tonight in the conversation with a friend. And he has been a friend not only to this radio station and this program, but undoubtedly to many of you listening. You know him as the speaker on Grace to Live, heard Monday through Friday at 7 p.m. right here on KFAX, and also as the lead pastor at Hillside Church of San Jose. Always a delight to have join us microphone side, Pastor Keith Crosby. Good to see you.
10: Good to see you. It's great to be here.
9: There's a lot to unpack today, and for some of our listeners, this is going to be a wait, what kind of a scenario. Information certainly that's not been kept under wraps per se intentionally. Your congregation has been aware of this for some time. So now we let the radio congregation in on more details, and that is that you've got some retirement plans in the not-too-distant future.
10: I do. I do. I will preach my last sermon on September 13th. I will do my last wedding on September the 12th.

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2: A business side of all of this will probably be easy. I mean, I think of the paperwork that's involved with my job and think, you know, someday that will be something that I will not miss. But the ministry side, the people side, where there is such a tremendous sense of satisfaction and where, let's face it, for someone like yourself who was called into the ministry out of the secular world, listeners may not be aware, you worked in the hospitality industry, running venues and large hotels and whatnot for many, many years. You've always been in the people service industry. This, though, with a spiritual dynamic to it. As you think about this transition and stepping away from the congregation that you have shepherded, that you have been there for the last 10 years, and who coincidentally has also been very much there for you and for Terry and your family and through all of the challenges that, that the Crosby family has faced, what's that sense of parting ways feel like?
3: It's bittersweet because, as you said, they have been there for us. With my daughter's accident almost 10 years ago and her nearly dying, and then the tremendous disability from which, by God's grace, and nearly it's miraculous, she's made a recovery that no one would have predicted. But they stood by us then. They loved us. They cared for us. People donated frequent flyer miles so I could commute to Southern California. Then, of course, my illness struck 5 years ago with my vaccine injury, and it was debilitating. I never really missed, I think I missed 6 preaching assignments in 5 years. But they've just been there for us, and it's going to be hard to let go of them. It's almost like a death in the family, except I'll be spending an eternity with most of them, many of them in heaven. But it is tough. It's tough on me. It's tough on Terry.
2: So a little bit, it's leaving Grace and your son-in-law here in the Bay Area aside, but as you head back to Savannah, you have another daughter and son-in-law there. So a little bit of a family exchange going on in a sense.
3: Certainly an exchange of prisoners, yes. The you know, here's the thing, too. I mean, so my daughter and my son-in-law were tech workers, and they were 100% remote. So they relocated there with no adjustment in pay and a standard of living about, you know, 30 or 40% of what it is here, cost-wise, very high standard of living, but the costs are less. Ivan and Grace, Ivan is with VCS. He loves his position there. He's in the conservatory. He does some other things, too, in terms of not management, but administration. So they're happy here, and they're happy at Valley Christian School. And so, you know, we can come back and see them. And
2: You've got an excuse to come back to
3: absolutely.
2: The Bay Area, and they have an excuse to go back and see you twice over to visit not only her folks, but obviously her sister as well.
3: For sure.
2: And you know, it's interesting when you think about sort of the trajectory of our life and the countless lives that we have touched, the impact. The wake, so to speak. You know, they say, what's going to be left behind in the wake? In the wake of the impact of your ministry over the little over a decade that you've been here in the Bay Area, and as you and your wife, Terry, prepare to literally pack up and head back to Georgia, in left behind in the wake is not only the ministry of Ivan and Grace here in the Bay Area, but all the lives that you've impacted through your pulpit and pastoral ministry at Hillside and through the radio.
3: I hope so. I hope, you know, I have sought to preach the word in season and out of season, as Paul commanded Timothy, exhorting, confronting, encouraging with great patience, you know, fulfilling my ministry, doing the work of an evangelist. We have a large counseling ministry there. I counsel people. We have probably 10 or 12 other counselors as well. I hope in some small way I have made a difference in the lives of the people. I really do. You never know. And then there are people that you'll never see who you've touched, and you won't know until

0: eternity.
1: We'll get this question out of the way early. As you prepare to turn over the reins of Hillside to the new-to-be senior pastor, actually not new to the congregation or the ministry there. Joan Obolini has been there for quite a number of years. In fact, I think he didn't even grow up in the church.
0: He's pretty much grown up in the church. He was saved and baptized in the church. He was a kid in youth group that they thought would never get saved, you know, a holy terror. But he did, and he became my intern for a season, and then he then became on paid staff, and then he went off to seminary, to the Southern Baptist Theological Seminary in Louisville, Kentucky, where he actually ended up working for Al Mohler for a while, and then he came back to us, and he's been back for several years now, and so he's very well known to the congregation. They know him. He knows them. He feels called to San Jose to never leave San Jose.
1: That was my next question, because so often, you know, we talk about somebody having a vocation or a calling, as you were called to the Bay Area. Then there is oftentimes the falling, meaning it fell to you. Mm-hmm. Pastor left, you were the assistant pastor. They said, okay, you're it, move up the chairs. Is that different in this case, though, in terms of not only the way he feels, but you as senior pastor and having the ultimate shepherding responsibility over that congregation? Is there a sense of confidence that you have that it's not just he's next in line, the right guy at the right time, but really genuinely somebody that God is calling to this next chapter, so to speak, in the spiritual life of Hillside?
0: When he rejoined us around 2019, I was convinced that he was the guy. Apparently, so is the congregation, because when they voted on him, because you know they get to vote on the pastor, I think he had a 98.9% yes vote. I think there were 6 dissenting votes. You know what? In life, you always get 6 no votes. I don't care what you do. And I'm sure they had their reasons.
1: You can never please all the people all the time.
0: But he's a shepherd, and I think he is just, God has made him for this job.
1: If he's listening right now, is he intimidated? Pretty big theological shoes that he steps into.
0: Oh, I tell you what, he's as good a scholar as I am. He really is. He is. He's sharp. He's sharp. I mean, he's in his mid-30s. I'm obviously in my late 60s. But when I went into ministry, I wasn't 67 or 66, you know. And so he'll be fine. He's capable, and he's humble. He's brave. And he's a man of conviction.
1: And does this transition at the pulpit level, pastoral level, particularly based on the difference between your age versus his, does it happen at a strategic time, in your opinion?
0: I think it does. Now, our church, most of our growth has come with younger people, but we are what I would say demographically balanced quite well. We're about to have our baby apocalypse, 22 babies born before the end of September.
1: Imagine.
0: And then 3 of the pastors are going to have children, or actually their wives are going to have children. And so I think it's perfect timing. I think he can stay. I knew when I came, and my wife reminded me of this when we came, I would be a transitional pastor. I'm not going to be there for 30 years. I was 57 when they called me, and he's going to be there for 30 years, 40 years, Lord willing.
1: If you've just tuned in, Pastor Keith Crosby with us today in studio, lead pastor at Hillside Church in San Jose, speaker on the Grace to Live broadcast, heard every evening at 7 p.m. right here on KFAX. There is a transition, as you have been hearing, underway at Hillside as Pastor Keith prepares to retire and head back down south, literally, and stepping into his shoes, a gentleman that's grown up in the congregation, and not only has he seen them, but they've watched him grow up, and will now take over the reins of the church as Pastor Keith will be wrapping things up end of August.
0: Yeah, it's mid-September. Yeah, I leave town September the 19th. I preach my last sermon on the 13th.
1: Wow, that sense of anticipation, the clock ticking, has got to be both a combination of really looking forward to the next chapter as well as some sadness, I would imagine.
0: Absolutely. To quote Dickens, it was the best of times and the worst of times. You know, I've been in fight or flight mode for 10 years between a church revitalization, my daughter's accident and that lengthy recovery, my illness, and just trying to lead this church. And we planted a church 4 years ago, September. They're actually almost as large as we are. They're running, I think, soaking wet. We're at 700 if you count the Spanish congregation, the English congregation, and the 100 or so children in the nursery and everything. But they're running about four, and they've only been around for 4 years. They're financially independent in their first 9 months. City Light Bible Church in Santa Clara. Chris G is the pastor there, and doing quite well. And yep,
1: that's a sign of planting the seed in good, healthy, solid soil. Plenty of water, plenty of sunlight, plenty of fertilizer.
0: Exactly.
1: And God gives the increase. Yeah. Pastor Keith Crosby, our guest on the first hour of this edition of Lifeline. A brief timeout. We'll come back with more, plus a very special offer just for you. So keep your dial set right here. We'll come back to more of our visit with Pastor Keith Crosby as Lifeline continues.
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1: 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Pastor Crosby has got a special gift for you. Hey, that's right, don't look in the rearview mirror. I'm talking about you. He's got a new mini book he's just put out called Have You Heard the Four Spiritual, wait for it, The Four Spiritual Lies, tackling popular myths about faith, miracles, and prayer. 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What made you write the book?
0: Because there's so much confusion about that. You know, people, you see a lot where they said, if you just prayed the right way, if you just had enough faith, if you just prayed with expectancy, or you've quenched the Holy Spirit and God can't act. And a lot of times, people put horrendous burdens on hurting, suffering people that way. And so it kind of cuts through. It sort of touches on the prosperity thing, but it just cuts through the confusion, and we look at what Jesus did. We look at it through the eyes of Jesus when he healed people in front of skeptics, when people laughed him to scorn, you know, when he raised Jairus' daughter. You know, there was great opposition against him when he went to raise Lazarus. And, you know, and in no case in the New Testament does anybody's faith or lack of faith hinder the work of a sovereign God in doing what he's going to do.
1: You know, and it seems that it says as much about us as it does about the Lord and his sovereignty. I mean, sort of the notion, and you and I have talked about this in the past, sort of the notion of God being the cosmic hell bellhop that mm-hmm. we just, you know, dispatch to go fetch us something, or mm-hmm. or the notion of, like in this case, where God is the genie in the bottle, and the reason why he didn't answer your prayer is because you didn't rub the bottle the right way. I mean,
0: you didn't rub it three times.
1: Yeah.
0: Right? So, yeah.
1: And it's tragic because, as you point out, particularly for young believers or desperate believers.
0: Very much so.
1: You've got a loved one laying in a hospital bed, and you're there praying in earnest, and things aren't going, quote unquote, your way. The ability to pivot and either accept blame that somehow there's sin in your life, you're doing something wrong, you're not using the magic prayer formula, you know, you need to, you know, pray the prayer of Jabez, turn around three times and shout.
0: Right.
1: That or the other extreme of completely ignoring God's sovereignty.
0: Right.
1: And understanding that, you know what, even no can be an answer to prayer.
0: Amen. There are three answers to prayer. When you read the Bible, when you read the Psalms, when you read the whole Bible, God either says yes and acts immediately through immediate or immediate means, people or just directly, or he'll say no, or he'll say wait, which sometimes seems like a no. And that wait is to build and strengthen your faith. Trials don't ever tell God anything about us. They tell us about us. And so when he says, wait on the Lord, and you know, you wait on the Lord. And sometimes you pray for 6 months or 6 years, and the answer is yes, but it was a wait. It was a wait yes, not a no.
1: Is this also indicative in your pastoral experience of sometimes almost the roles being reversed? And by that I mean that I think oftentimes we think about God, we understand, or at least give mental assent to his role and who he is as creator of the universe, et cetera, et cetera. And yet oftentimes I think push back on the notion of his lordship mm-hmm. because we're hesitant to surrender because we don't like losing power, and maybe also indicative of the notion that we're struggling to surrender because we haven't really fully understand what it means to trust him either.
0: That's true, and that's what the trial does. It tests our faith. It builds our spiritual endurance. It leaves us, as James writes, adequate and complete, lacking in nothing. And you build spiritual muscle over time, just like you build regular muscle. And also, we can't see where we sit in this unfolding drama of redemption on our little square of redemptive real estate, and where what we're going through fits into a larger mosaic of redemptive history. And so there's a reason, if God says no, all of it, his will is perfect. He doesn't make mistakes. You need to trust him. And you even need to trust him when it hurts.
1: It's a struggle, though, sometimes. In the moment of the need or the crisis, as our thinking is finite in the here and now, to surrender to the infinite God whose wisdom and knowledge and insight and understanding goes far beyond today, from yesterday, to way into the future. And we look, as you say, you know, you kind of zoom in. If you pull the TV monitor up real close, you can maybe even grab the magnifying glass and look at some of the pixels individual and go, well, I don't understand what any of this means. But then when you zoom out and you step away a certain distance and see the totality of the screen, and all of a sudden that one little pixel that made no sense is actually demonstrated to be a part of a much bigger, much more complicated, and oftentimes much more beautiful picture if we just knew how to zoom back and be able to see things from God's perspective.
0: That's it. When I was in the resort business, one of our senior vice presidents told me, look, Keith, this job is just preparation for your next job. Learn all that you can. And when you think of trials, every trial prepares us for the next trial. And when you think of your Father in heaven, when I was 6 years old, I was in a bicycle accident. That is, somebody ran over me with a bicycle, split my head wide open. My Father took me to the ER, and they stitched me up, and he held my hand. But I could not understand why he let these terrible people sew my head up. But in the end, I learned that it was because he loved me, because I needed medical help. And when I look back on it, it was like a quick lesson in parenting. Mm. And it was preparing me to be a father. Obviously, standing in a trauma unit looking at my daughter, Grace, or, you know, waiting for my youngest daughter to give birth, you know, you wait on the Lord and you trust.
1: The tendency to, in those moments, whether it's I've lost my wallet and $1,000 with it, to we've had a diagnosis of cancer in the family, to a daughter tragically injured and significantly so in an accident. The inclination to extend our fist towards God and shake it at him and with an anger-filled growl, like, why did you do this?
0: Well, and that's why we read our Bibles. That's why we listen to and meditate, not just listen to, but meditate on sermons. Because by God's grace, neither my wife nor my daughter Grace nor my daughter Anna. Anna was at the trauma unit every day. She was at the hospital every day. She was in the middle of final exams. She was on her way to graduating from college with a degree in biostatistics. Later got her degree in data set engineering, a master's. But she was going to graduate magna cum laude. And by being in the hospital, she graduated summa cum laude. Now, that's a small sacrifice. But everybody's trial affects everybody else. And it's just, everything happens for a reason. God does, he's the ultimate multitasker, except he never drops the ball. He does everything right all the time. That bound me to my congregation here, even to my church in Southern California that I left, took care of. I mean, it just showed the people in the trauma unit the love of God through all of it.
1: It's not a sin, therefore, to ask God why, but the attitude that comes with that, and as we in our sinful nature, and this goes back to our parents in the Garden of Eden, to challenge,
0: right?
1: You know, what can be wrong here? Where's the harm in knowing the eating of the tree of the knowledge of good and evil? Hath God said? And that kind of questioning can be dangerous. A lot of it has to then do with not the question itself, but the attitude behind it.
0: And that's where the why can morph into something sinful. The better question is, what, Lord? What am I to learn from this? What do you want me to do? What now? I mean, you know, and how then shall I think and live about this? And that's where the trial shapes our faith and matures our faith and builds our trust in God.
1: As we lean deeper into that trust, does it always necessarily lead in maybe not fully understanding? You know, we like to fill in all the bits and pieces because knowing what God knows makes us feel good. But I'm wondering if the idea of the more that we lean into him from a trust factor, that over time, at least some of the answers in terms of the way in which he's used that set of circumstances, not only to mature our own faith and draw him closer to him, but then think of all of the spectators, all those in testimonies around. who that Christ raised from the dead or brought sight to or healed their lame condition that he didn't say, shh, go and tell no one, knowing full well they were going to go and tell everyone. And then to be able to say that even through my infliction, I can see that God has used me, therefore, as a messenger of his love, his mercy, his grace.
0: Yeah, no, that's it exactly. There's a verse that I have memorized and I love. It doesn't on the surface pertain to what we're talking about, and it's let no unwholesome word proceed from your mouth, but only such a word as is good for edification, that it may give grace to those who hear according to the need of the moment, Ephesians 4:29. But that give grace to those who hear also speaks to those who overhear. And you and I and every Christian is living in a surveillance culture. You know, we talk about the NSA and the CIA trapping emails and all that business.
1: The flock cameras are watching.
0: Oh, yeah. But Christians have always lived in a surveillance culture because people want to know, do we really believe this stuff? Whether it's winning favor with some in ancient Rome and winning favor over the millennia to today. And they want to see, you know, they saw my oldest daughter, Grace, my youngest daughter, Anna, my wife, Terry, me. We never got mad at God. We just trusted him because we know his character. We know that he's good. We know that his will is perfect. And we know that he never makes mistakes. We just don't understand it. And so we say, what do we learn from this, Lord? And what do we do now? And he will reveal that to you.
1: Is it at levels almost a Job-like approach that yet he slay me, I shall serve him?
0: That's it. Yeah, that passage. And Job, and me, and you, you know, Job, toward the end there, was getting a little long in the tooth and weary, and he starts challenging God, and God says, and this really speaks to God's sovereignty, his omniscience, him knowing everything all at once, past, present, and future. Who is this that darkens my counsel with words? You know, he says, gird up your loins and answer me. I will question you, and you will answer me. Job was written for us. Job never knew what hit him. When you read the end of the book, he still doesn't know what happened. Some think Job wrote it. Maybe he did. But Job was written to remind us that we may never have all the answers, but we do have the answers that we need, and that is God is in control and he loves us.
1: I remember over many years watching my mother's challenging, valiant, heartbreaking struggle with cancer. When she was originally diagnosed with ovarian cancer, and a very large grapefruit-sized tumor had been given 6 months. When she came out of the anesthesia effect from the surgery and had that discussion with the doctor, she made a big deal about the fact that, well, doctor, that's what you say, but there's somebody else here who has an even bigger authority. And I will just say to you that thank you for the information, but I'll be here as long as God needs me to be.
0: That's it.
1: The 6 months proved the doctor off just by 13 years.
0: Okay. Well, just 13. What's just 13 years between friends, right?
1: 13 years, 6 months she survived after the original diagnosis. And I remember one time over Thanksgiving, we do an open line program. People can call in, share what they're thankful for. The phone rang, and I immediately recognized the voice. And I'm thinking it's going to be something motherly, like, oh, I'm so grateful to have such a wonderful, handsome son. Or, you know. But mom's a truth teller.
0: She didn't
1: say that.
0: She
1: didn't
0: tell the truth.
1: Yeah.
0: <I'm just kidding. laughs>
1: Although I'll argue that she does or did. But she made the comment that absolutely floored me, sitting behind this microphone, when she said, I am thankful to God for my cancer. Mm. And I thought, my mind immediately flashed to losing her hair and needing help getting in and out of a chair and losing her appetite and the violent way in which she often responded following the chemotherapy treatment. And your mind in the flesh immediately goes to, how can you say such a thing like that? Without hesitation, she went on to explain how that if it weren't for the cancer, she would have never drawn as close to the Lord as she had. She would have never moved into a place where God became her only source. And the untold opportunities that she had to share her faith, and she used to talk about being in the room every so many weeks for chemotherapy. They hook you up to an IV drip. You're there with maybe a dozen other cancer patients in a room with a TV set, and you're all receiving your chemo at the same time over the course of about 3.5-4 hours. And she would say to me in those times that she shared that night, she said, inevitably, people around the room start to say, so what are you in for?
0: That's,
1: you know,
0: when
1: they swap horror stories, right? She said, I would wait until they'd gone through the entire room, and then eventually somebody would say, oh, ma'am, what about you? And she said, what a golden opportunity to be able to share my faith and what Christ had done in my life. I have a captive audience. Not only are they not going anywhere because they're all hooked up to IV drips, but they're also pondering the same thing. Mortality and the closeness of the grave and how fragile life is. And she said, I think of the untold numbers of people that I've been able to share the gospel with that might never have crossed my path or might never have heard, who knows, the good news of the gospel if it weren't for my own cancer diagnosis.
0: Well said. I mean, that's it. That's where you have to look at it from the eternal perspective. This life is short, but eternity is forever. This world is like the Titanic. It's going down, and our job is to use the gospel to get them into the lifeboat that is the kingdom of God.
1: Yeah, and do you find that the deeper you get into the word and worship and prayer, that it's sort of, I mean, yes, I know now we see through a glass darkly, right? But do you find that it helps to sort of hone or refine your own ability at understanding or putting some of the pieces of the puzzle together, say, Lord, I may not fully acknowledge or embrace this malady, this sickness, this challenge, and yet I can see where you've used it to either work in my life or in the life of someone else?
0: Yeah, you know, as I study God's word, you see God's character and purposes more clearly. Even as a pastor, I mean, you think about it, what a job. I get paid to study the Bible, right? But you know, and every time I study and I prepare for sermons or just in my own personal study, I see things I've not seen before. The Holy Spirit illumines my understanding to see things more clearly, and I find encouragement in that, particularly as I look back through the lens of the past at trials, through the lens of Scripture, and as I look forward to what the future holds, even if my future, depending on, you know, with my illness or whatever, might be abbreviated somewhat. And so it is a comfort, it is clarifying, and you just, it moves you to worship because you see the goodness, the glory, and the majesty of God.
1: I interviewed a 98-year-old pastor who, ironically, even at that age, was still doing radio here and there. He just, you know, he said, I'm not done until I'm done. And we talked one time about his 80-something years, 70-something years, as an ordained minister of the gospel, and that he had lost count of how many times he had read the Bible, preached the Bible, Genesis to Revelation through. And I asked him the question, I said, at your age and all that you've preached and taught and the sermons that you've delivered and what have you, does it ever get old? Do you ever run out? Does it ever seem commonplace? And I remember him saying to me, Craig, he said, every time I go to the Word, even after having gone back to it 70, 75 years nonstop, God always seems to show me something new. It's almost as if, who put that verse in there? I don't ever remember seeing that. That sense of the Word constantly being fresh and refreshing to our spirit.
0: I remember when I was in seminary, the late John MacArthur, a group of us were sitting around, he was talking to us. And he said something about the hardest thing about being me. And we were like, oh, we can't wait to hear this, you know. And he said, "Is you know, I've been preaching for all these years. At this time, it was 35 years. And he said, I've dealt with growth. I've dealt with God. And he had lots of personal tragedy, you know, in his life. And he said, and then when I go to study for the next sermon, God says, and here's what else I want. Here's where else growth is needed in your life. And he was thankful for that. He realized that we've never arrived, and that every time you think of him, every time he studied the Bible, he learned something new. And I would say it's, and I'm not comparing myself to John MacArthur by any extent, but with me, I look, the moment I finish a sermon and I preach it, that night, characteristically, I start looking at the text again. I plan out my preaching like a year in advance, and you've always got research or, you know, exegesis underway, but I can't wait to get back to it. This is the thing that with the retirement I'm a little edgy about, is that, you know, I'll be like a hunting dog. It's time to hunt, except there's no hunt.
1: Well, either that or your wife, you're going to have to corner her and say, honey, sit down. I got to tell you what I just discovered.
0: Yeah, yeah. I have an audience of two,
1: yeah,
0: God
1: yeah,
0: and her.
1: Yeah.
0: I'll preach a sermon to
1: indeed
0: her.
1: Indeed, yeah. So. Pastor Keith Crosby with us today in studio, lead pastor at Hillside Church of San Jose, speaker on the Grace to Live radio broadcast. We mentioned that Pastor Crosby has a brand new mini book out called Have You Heard the Four Spiritual Lies? 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Have you heard the four spiritual lies? 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And if you would, while you're there, drop a couple of kind words, would you? 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The book, Have You Heard the Four Spiritual Lies? 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A timeout, back with more of our conversation with Pastor Keith Crosby as Lifeline continues.
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1: All right, welcome back to the conversation. Pastor Keith Crosby with us tonight in studio, lead pastor at Hillside Church in San Jose. But those of you that have been eavesdropping on the conversation might say, yeah, but not for long. But there's a new good guy coming in that has actually been a part of the church for quite a while that will take over the helm as lead pastor when Pastor Crosby retires in mid-September. And boy, talk about transitions. It's almost difficult to know where to begin in terms of how much living you and Terry have squeezed into the last 10 years of life. But as you kind of sit back, and this is, I guess, you know, for any of us that reach retirement age and we begin to think about all the sort of mile markers along the way and all of the experiences and things that the Lord has taught us and the opportunities and the sweet moments and the challenging moments, as you kind of think back now on the last decade here in your ministry in California, what are some of the things that are going to always stay with you, that you'll take back with you to Savannah?
0: The love of the people of Hillside, the love of the elder board, the love of the staff, you know, turning the ship around. The church was in decline for over 2 decades. Planting City Light Bible Church in Santa Clara, Christy did most of the work there, but we sponsored that plant, we financed it. And then even just getting through COVID, our people, you know, we had people running and getting prescriptions for the older saints. We had people delivering groceries. When the fires came, we helped people relocate. And then, you know, swimming against the stream, we reopened early when obviously, you know, Sarah Cody and all the overreach and the Supreme Court took care of that, of course, for us. But just getting through that and just seeing the church grow. When I came to Hillside, it was 95% white. Now, I'm Caucasian, so I don't have anything against white people. But when you look at the community here, it's not 95% white. And now it's probably 45% Caucasian, and we have people from China, Korea, India. We have African Americans. We have Africans. We have people from every tongue, tribe, people, and nation. And seeing that grow and seeing the people's love for God and His Word grow, we just sent a mission team who's coming back from Muslim Central Asia. They're coming back just to see the church love God, love each other, love evangelism, love the community. I will take that with joy to my grave.
1: It strikes me, and I say this to those that are eavesdropping on the conversation that are not familiar with Hillside, never been there, but you think about the profile of a major, long-existing metropolitan church in an area that is as businesslike and ground zero Silicon Valley as Hillside there in San Jose. You came in to, in many respects, do triage mm-hmm. for the church. And to see the way that congregation responded, you came to minister, and you indeed did, but the look on how the congregation ministered to you mm-hmm. and your family through all of these trials that got just tossed in your path, pretty phenomenal.
0: It is. And, you know, it's funny because people come up with my condition, and you have all kinds of, I call them, like, you know, you have primary explosions where they drop a bomb, and then you have the secondary explosions and stuff like that. And I had a lady come up to me and say, you need to go see my doctor. He's kind of an alternative guy, Dr. Timothy Jensen at O'Connor Health. And he, in the last 8 weeks that I'm here, has put me on a program that has improved my life. Now, my neurologist at Kaiser, Dr. Timothy Shefflin and Dr. Fu and Dr. Neely and these guys have taken great care of me. But and then these many of these people don't know Christ, and so I have a chance to meet them, and yet they care for me and I care for them. And it's just been, you know, I'm thankful for Kaiser, frankly. You know, I'm thankful for so much I'll take with me and the good care and treatment that so many people have provided me in the congregation, in the community. Just incredible.
1: Is there a big lesson for you when you think back, not Keith Crosby coming to California as lead pastor of the struggling church, but just Keith Crosby, husband, follower of Jesus, father of two, and you kind of think about what the Lord has done in your own heart over the last decade, what's been the biggest lesson for you? What's the big takeaway for you?
0: To be honest, I have so much growing left to do spiritually. It really is. I'm not Superman, and I'm certainly not perfect, and people have seen me trust God and work through a lot of things, a lot of hardship. But what God has revealed to me is His goodness and the sinfulness of my own heart. And that just reminds me of this. Christians never retire. There is no retirement from ministry. I'll just become a layperson who serves. But, you know, spiritual growth takes place to the day you die, and there are miles to go before I sleep.
1: Really, the acknowledgement of the process. You know, Paul talks about working out one's salvation, and I think the notion of dying daily to the flesh and surrendering to Him and recognizing more and more not only my need for Him to be in charge of my life, but to also surrender more in sort of that journey of being prepared in not only what it means to be a disciple of Christ, but eventually a citizen of heaven. Those are lessons that all of us really should be learning.
0: They are. You know, every day is a chance to worship. You know, and Lamentations, where it says, "Morning by morning, new mercies I see."
1: Amen.
0: And we forget just how good we have it. And even if we have an unsaved loved one, every day that they draw breath is one more day that they might meet the Savior. And every day is a gift. Every day is a chance to grow. Every day is a chance to worship. Every day is a chance to love our spouses, love our friends, our neighbors, our relatives, the lost. And so you just want to make the most of each day.
1: As part of this journey, too, and I think of the Pauline exhortation, follow me as I follow Christ.
0: Amen.
1: That notion of living life and learning what it means to be a true disciple. Not, you know, a lot of people, when they talk about Christ, they're really more fans than followers. And to understand all of what that means, and for the ability of not just your kids, your wife, your family, your congregation, to look at you and see, well, there's some areas where he struggled. Here's some areas where he really shined, and through it all, ways in which he emulated what it means to be born again and washed in the blood and the son of a living Savior. I think there's life lessons in that for all of us, so that we don't just narrowly look at our own life, but again, back to that 30,000-foot-high viewpoint, to also recognize that there are people who are watching our lives. And are we living a life that is worthy of emulating, I guess?
0: Right. We bear witness. Every day is a day to testify to God. Every day is a day to bear witness to the changes that God can make in our lives. And our lives are far more simple than we think they are, because God has not left us in the dark. He's put his Spirit in us to illuminate our understanding, to give us the ability to read, understand, and apply his word. And someone once said to me, and it's kind of corny, Bible, B-I-B-L-E, basic instructions before leaving Earth.
1: Yeah,
0: and he has given us a roadmap, a compass, a true north to navigate the slings and arrows, the eddies and the rapids of this life. And we just don't read it. We might listen to it as an audio book. We might listen to a podcast, watch a YouTube video, but we're listening passively. We should listen to a sermon and go home and dwell on it and meditate on it. And you need to get one of those good old-fashioned analog paper Bibles that never needs a software update and the battery never goes dead, and you don't end up scrolling over to something else.
1: Amen.
0: And just read it and reflect on it and write stuff down and memorize it and meditate on it. And that will, you know, it says, you know, this book of the law shall not put a part out of your mouth, but you will meditate on it day and night.
1: Amen.
0: Then you will make your ways prosperous. Then you will know good success. And he's not talking about financial success. He's talking about living life in this fallen world.
1: Thy word have I hid in my heart that I might not sin against thee.
0: Yeah, it's a lamp unto our feet and a light to our path.
1: I want listeners to understand that Pastor Crosby, by the way, will be back on this program in a few weeks. We're going to ask him to also bring Pastor Jonah Berlini with him, who will be taking over at lead pastor there at Hillside. We'll get a chance to meet him. The radio program will continue here on KFAX. And I have a sneaking feeling that Pastor Crosby, through the miracle of internet and all that good stuff, will pop in from time to time. We're going to punch into his so-called retirement every now and then with his permission and get him on the radio to share a bit. Speaking of sharing, I think that as every father watches a child cross the stage at graduation or might lean into a son or daughter who is about to embark on a new life as married, shares or whispers a bit of sort of, I don't want to call it parting advice, but shares that life nugget. You're undoubtedly going to do so in your final sermon, which you'll preach in mid-September there at Hillside. For the moment here tonight, for those that consider themselves a part of your radio congregation, and Lord knows you got a lot of followers and fans, what's kind of the big takeaway? What's the parting insider advice that you would share?
0: Proverbs 3, 5, and 6. Trust in the Lord with all your heart. Lean not unto your own understanding. In all your ways acknowledge him, and he will make your path straight.
1: Sounds like some good advice for living, to be sure.
0: I would like to do something very unprofessional now. Don't worry, I'm not going to do anything. But can I say hi to my granddaughter and grandson?
1: We would insist upon it.
0: Hey, Sadie, I love you. And Jack, you're only a month and a half old. You don't know who I am yet, but I love you too. God bless you. Thank you for that.
1: Pastor Keith Crosby, again, I'll mention that his new mini-book, Have You Heard the Four Spiritual Lies?, tackling popular myths about faith, miracles, and prayer. Right now, the Kindle edition is absolutely free for you just tonight and tomorrow. 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And again, you can download it absolutely free, but just through tomorrow, so don't wait. 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That'll help the algorithm push that up a little bit higher. Appreciate the effort. Pastor Keith Crosby, lead pastor at Hillside Church of San Jose, speaker on Grace to Live. We appreciate so much the time, brother.
0: Craig, it's always a privilege and an honor to be here. Thank you.
1: We'll take a time out. Good word and good friendship. We'll take a brief time out. We'll be back with more. Second hour of Lifeline straight ahead here on KFAX.
14: With SRN News, I'm Keith Peters in Washington. The U.S. military says Iran has launched multiple ballistic missiles at American forces in the Middle East, shattering a brief pause in fighting as mediators tried to get both sides back to negotiations. All Iranian missiles were successfully intercepted on Tuesday. That's according to U.S. Central Command on social media. It says that U.S. forces remain vigilant and at a high state of readiness. President Trump remembers Senator Lindsey Graham as a giant of the United Senate and a true American original. Trump joined foreign leaders, lawmakers, and others at a funeral service for Graham on Tuesday at Washington National Cathedral. On Wall Street, the Dow by 537 points, the Nasdaq dropped 55, the S&P 500 advanced by 15, oil down below $80 a barrel. This is SRN News.
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16: July 28. Be a doer. Be doers of the word, and not hearers only, deceiving yourselves. James chapter 1, verse 22. As believers, our lives can and should be marked by minds that are trained in and subjected to the truth of God's word, and we should surround our circumstances with prayer. But still, if we are to know and enjoy God's power at work within us, we must take what we hear in the Scriptures and put it into practice. We should be diligent in our attention to the Scriptures each day and in our attendance when the Word of God is being expounded, but we should never fall into the trap of thinking that attending, paying attention, and listening carefully are enough. We must be doers and not hearers only. In John 13, on the night before Jesus' death, and after he has been teaching the disciples for a while, he says to them regarding his lessons, "If you know these things, blessed are you if you do them." If you wonder why you're not experiencing God's blessing, it may be because you aren't putting his words into practice. The Lord has given us rich instruction, and he has given us the Spirit to be our helper. Now we are responsible for drilling our minds in the truth of God's word, and then doing what we have learned, received, and heard. What a great sadness it is when churches become like dusty old libraries, filled with so many lives that are like volumes of truth, just sitting there, never used. The temptation, as we become increasingly aware of the truth, is just to sit and think about it without ever taking action. James puts that kind of life in stark terms. It is to deceive yourself. No. A church is to be a gallery of living experience. There ought to be a vibrancy about believers, so that when we face the world's many problems, problems we ourselves are not immune to, we can see them for what they are and respond by holding out the truth of God's word as we ourselves live it out. Determine today not to be a hearer only, and so deceive yourself into thinking you are a growing Christian when in fact you are a shriveling one. Resolve to be a doer of the word. Look honestly over your life now and identify any areas about which you have heard how to live for Christ but have never actually obeyed. That will be the part of your life about which the Spirit is saying to you right now. Do not be a hearer only. Be a doer, for that way blessing lies.
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1: Back in the 1970s, people of faith, evangelical Christians, people who were believers in a Judeo-Christian, biblically-based moral code or ethic, were referred to as the silent majority. Well, here we are, fast forward the clock 40-something years, and we're not so silent anymore, and we are definitely in what appears to be a growing minority. What has happened with this major paradigm shift, where what had once been considered normative and mainstream is now all of a sudden, well, from one end of the continuum, irrelevant, to the other, considered extreme. Well, some insights on not just the shift, but also how we who are most impacted by this shift can appropriately and effectively respond to it. We take a look at good faith, being a Christian when society thinks you're irrelevant and extreme. Joining me is the president

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2: This biblical inerrancy kind of put us in the norm, and all of a sudden now that's considered to be extremist. And in some camps, things like prohibiting young women from getting an education, forcing them to dress in black and cover their faces in public, and even executing people for not believing, that's okay.
3: Yeah, well, I mean, I think this is, you know, obviously you're speaking about Islam and other countries, but in the United States, what's interesting is that Americans are changing their mind around a lot of things. So sex and sexuality, praying for people in public expressions of evangelism. And what we find in the research is that a majority of American Christians are feeling very pressured. In fact, a majority are feeling persecuted. They use that term to describe their faith and culture today. My co-author of this book, Good Faith, and I are careful not to use the term persecution. We don't think that that's the way that people in North America are currently. We're not being persecuted in the same way that people around the world are being persecuted, as you mentioned, in the Middle East and in other kind of contexts. Christians can face very brutal suppression of faith. But in the United States, we do think that there is a new level of pressure. There's certainly more skeptics, that is people that are skeptical about faith and religion in America, and that's actually the fastest growing quote-unquote faith group, is people that are religiously unaffiliated. And so I think there's a lot of things that are making for a more pressure-filled environment for today's Christians. And among younger Christians, a group of people that we spend a lot of time studying here at Barna, millennials, people that are in their teens and young adults, they're telling us that they're often afraid to speak up on behalf of their faith. They're feeling pressured. They're feeling silenced. They're feeling sidelined. And, you know, listen, we actually find good evidence that they're sticking up for their faith, that they're a bright light in the midst of a very dark generation. But those are perceptions that we have to take stock of, that they're feeling pressure, they're feeling as though their faith doesn't matter in the world. So how do we help to fortify them in their faith? And that's really what we did with this project, was to try to help Christians navigate these very difficult conversations that we're having now about faith and culture, why Christianity still matters, why we can be irrelevant and extreme, and that is actually what Jesus is calling us to be in the very best way possible.
2: Is part of this then ultimately, David, to change up both our perspective on this and the dialogue? Because I think at the core, people of faith, Bible believers, those that have a personal relationship with Jesus Christ, we know the relevancy of the gospel. The problem is that maybe the methodology and manner in which we have communicated that has failed in some respects to keep up with the times, and the world and culture around us has changed and changed very dramatically. Technology has a part, I think, to play in all of that. And now suddenly we feel kind of like the children of Israel, although here we are living in exile in our own country.
3: Yeah, this theme of exile is a key theme that we bring up in our work, and I think our research really bears that out. That Christianity is still a majority of Americans. People identify as Christian, but the evangelical community is really only about 1 in 10 Americans, depending on how you measure it. And listen, for those of us who are very committed to Scripture and committed to Jesus, that we're really much more countercultural than we realize. And, you know, we think we're living in mostly a Christianized country, but that's just not really the case. In fact, what's happening is not just a non-Christian culture, it's a selfish and narcissistic culture. And sometimes, frankly, we're, as Christians, part of that. There's we document in the book this new rise of the self as the new sort of god of the age, and everyone's sort of looking at themselves as their own sort of spiritual judge and jury. In fact, we found that 91% of Americans say the best way to find themselves is to look within themselves. And so that's just very counter to what Scripture tells us, that the best way to find ourselves is to discover ourselves in a truth outside of ourselves, in Scripture, in Jesus, in the traditions of the church. And so to find ourselves, you know, we really need to look at those.

0: external sources of truth in Jesus, but mostly our culture is changing its mind and wants to be, you know, kind of its own judge and jury. And so, yeah, that's really part of what we were working on this book to do, was to help Christians navigate those really difficult conversations about how to have a countercultural view towards living faithfully today.
1: And, of course, the irony is, if you look at a couple of levels, both in terms of sort of the governmental engagement as well as the religiosity engagement, this is certainly not a new challenge from Christ's perspective, is it? I mean, he had to contend with not only Rome, but he certainly had to contend with the church of the day, the Pharisees and the Sadducees. And so in terms of that engagement at that level, no surprise to Jesus. It's just for us, well, this is the first time we've kind of experienced it, at least here in America, isn't it?
0: I think that's exactly right. And, I mean, I think it's a great perceptive question, because we're dealing with several challenges, many challenges in American culture today, one of which is the changing social landscape and the fact that, in a lot of ways, it's not just that the Bible has less authority. Almost every institution has less authority in Americans' lives than it did a decade or two decades ago. The Bible has less authority. The church has less authority. Government has less authority. Media, political leaders. We're living in a celebrity age, and that's just one indication of the sort of self-centered, narcissistic, God of self kind of world that we live in. But the other problems, really, if we're taking stock of this, is that, you know, the church is often very self-righteous in its orientation to the world. And if we read Scripture carefully, we can find that, you know, one of the bigger problems in the world isn't just the unrighteousness of society, isn't just the ways in which we're godless as a culture. It's about the ways the church loses its moral path towards righteousness in Christ, not through our own power. And the message of Galatians is this very thing, is that, you know, you start your spiritual journey in Jesus, but then you try to perfect it through human effort. And I think that we have to be pretty hard on ourselves when we find that self-righteousness is creeping into our Christian communities. And it happens all the time. You know, every day, all of us as Christians can veer towards self-righteous judgmentalism, which is just as much a problem as the unrighteousness in the world that we're trying to solve.
1: Let's pause on that point. We're going to pick up more of the dialogue on the other side here as we're visiting with David Kinnaman. David is the president of the Barna Group, an internationally recognized research and communications company. George Barna, been a guest on this program many times down through the years. David is co-author of a new book called Good Faith, Being a Christian When Society Thinks You're Irrelevant and Extreme. We'll continue our conversation on how to learn and counter all of that as Lifeline continues.
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10: A man applied for a job as a janitor in a house of ill repute. He couldn't read or write, so they rejected him. They did feel sorry for him and gave him an apple. He sold that apple and bought 3 more, eventually owning one of the largest fruit businesses in the country. He was negotiating a contract years later, and instead of signing the contract, he made an X. Those who were there laughed at him, and one said, "Think what you could have accomplished if you could read and write." "Yeah," he said, "I could have been a janitor in a house of prostitution." God often takes lemons and makes lemonade. Trust him and wait. I'm Steve Brown. You think about that. Share what you just heard with a friend. 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
1: How do we deal with, quite frankly, living in an outright hostile culture towards Christians and people of faith, in that sense that we have become suddenly, well, frankly, irrelevant and extreme in the views of some? And part of the challenge, of course, here is changing attitudes, and I think perhaps our guest tonight would agree that the most critical attitude regarding such matters that needs to be changed, in fact, the only one that we really ultimately have any control over, is our own. David Kinnaman is the president of the Barna Group and co-author of Good Faith, Being a Christian When Society Thinks You're Irrelevant and Extreme. Let's talk about attitudes, and particularly those of us, I think, that challenge or feel challenged by all of this, David, and yet sometimes take the self-righteous position that, well, they're the ones at fault, not me.
0: Yeah, I think that's one of the biggest challenges that people have today in the church, and my dad is a lifelong pastor, has this great line that Jesus is just as concerned about our self-righteousness in the church as he is about the unrighteousness in the world. And I think that's a very apt statement. And so, you know, when you look in the New Testament, Paul is primarily concerned, if not almost exclusively concerned, about the faithfulness of the church. You know, in Revelation, where John's writing about his revelation of Jesus in the early chapters about the 7 churches in Asia Minor, modern day Turkey. He basically says, you know, the faithfulness of those 7 church bodies in those different communities in Philadelphia and Pergamum and, Ephesus, that the faithfulness of those churches is the thing that will change culture in so many ways, in so many words. So I think this is one of the key things that we tried to do with our project was to say to Christians, there's a way to live with good faith, even when society thinks that we're irrelevant and extreme. That there's a way for us to have these difficult conversations when it looks at we're trying to help our kids and our grandkids and our millennial, you know, teenagers and youth to try to understand what it means to live faithfully, that there's a way to do this. And we actually think that we can approach this very challenging, contentious culture with joy, with Jesus' love in our hearts, with the truth from Scripture, not watering down the truth of Scripture. And so that's really a lot of the things that we were trying to do, was to help people have those difficult conversations in their churches and in their families.
1: Part of the challenge here, too, is we talk about changing the dialogue here, changing attitudes and viewpoint. I mean, historically, and I think we've seen this over even the last many election cycles, where as people of faith have been kind of drawn into the political arena, we see much of what needs to be done in terms of resolving moral issues and societal problems is just that. They are problems to be solved. As opposed to what would be, I think, uniquely Christ's take on all of this, and that is that these are people in need of a Savior. They're people that are walking apart from God, that don't know Him personally. They may have problems, to be sure, but the goal here, ultimately, the powerful approach, is not going to be to simply try to be problem-focused, but rather relationship-focused, no?
0: Yeah, absolutely. And we make the argument in the project that, you know, it's not just issues to be solved, but people to be loved. And we love them. We lead with our love. Love is the preeminent virtue. I think a lot of times Christians worry about loving people too much, that it might somehow condone the wrong behaviors or wrong perspectives. But love never works that way, as we read in Scripture. And it doesn't mean that we you know, condone people's behaviors, but there's a certain degree to which, you know, when we understand how love works and how the countercultural truth of Scripture, and I don't want to underestimate that, it's truth and grace, that love really is part of what we're trying to call people to. So in the book, we basically make the argument that good faith works when we love people as Jesus does, at cost to ourselves, that we trust the countercultural truths of Scripture, and then we live that out by bringing the, you know, restoration into the brokenness of people's lives. So, you know, a lot of times I think people struggle because when we love people well, we're actually trying to restore them to God's original intent as a generous person, as a person of joy and faith. And a lot of times their own brokenness has brought them to a place where they can't really experience that. And so our love through Christ actually helps to restore them to that original intent that Jesus has for them.
1: So it's not becoming wishy-washy when it comes to our morals or what we believe in. In fact, in some respects, it might be strengthening that, because one of the big arguments that I often hear from people that are not of faith, that say, oh, you Christians, you know, you talk a good game, but try to engage in dialogue, and you can't even give an articulate reason of what you believe, let alone why you believe it. So it's not a matter of letting go or compromising our beliefs, but maybe in some ways, David, learning more about them and then being able to, with clarity as well as a sense of self-confidence, engage in a non-defensive fashion in giving reasons for our faith?
0: Absolutely. And, you know, just to give you a little bit of like what caused us to write this book, which I think answers that question that you're asking, is, you know, I have a 16-year-old, a 15-year-old, an 11-year-old, two girls and a boy. My co-author, Gabe Lyons, also has teenagers. We're in our mid-40s, or early 40s, 42. And I'm aging myself here as we talk. I'm 42 years old. And you know, so we kind of thought about, like, what do we do to help our own kids in an era when it's not just enough to have the right answer, you know, like the apologetic, you know, handbook, and you kind of look up and it's, you know, here's the answer to that particular theological problem or apologetic question. That's still important, but the question is, how do we live and how do we understand this very skeptical culture, this exile, this modern day exile that we're kind of living in, and then how do we live that out? And so what motivated us to write this book, along with the data that we collected on behalf of this project and the problems, the pressure that Christian community is feeling, was really our own experience with our kids, about trying to give them confidence that Christianity actually does matter. It does answer the questions of a complicated age. Their peers, their millennial peers who are increasingly living a spiritual but not Christian life, need to understand the importance of Jesus in their lives. And so we were really trying to fortify our own children, to give them confidence that Christianity is going to matter in their lives, again, for some of those difficult conversations that they are going to face.
1: Is it important, too, in your opinion, David, and based on the research, that we give the other side a chance to hear them out, at least to hear their heart? And I ask that question because So often as I've watched a Christian in dialogue with another believer or non-believer, that they seem to be concentrating not on what's being said or the heart of the individual, but rather ready to pounce with a response or an answer or a counterpoint. And the irony is, if you sit down and talk to the average person out there who was not an individual of faith and kind of, I find, dig down into what motivates them, what drives them, that while some of the ultimate opinions that they hold or moral positions that they may have, we might find, in the range from, disappointing to outright disgust. Yet oftentimes we can find at least some nuggets that, while perhaps misinformed, at least there's something genuine there that maybe we can use as a starting point to engage in dialogue.
0: Yeah, absolutely. I think you've hit the nail on the head, and it's really one of the purposes for the book was to try to give people an understanding of the heart behind opposing viewpoints, behind someone who would have a very different point of view, to try to understand that you see these individuals as people first, not as arguments to be won or issues to be solved, but as we said earlier, as people to be loved. And Jesus has this incredible countercultural way. I mean, he's the hardest, the most sort of difficult in his conversations with religious insiders, and he's the most compassionate towards people who have a very different point of view, towards women, towards sinners, towards individuals who would seem to be at odds with his, very message. And I think that's so important for us as Christians today, is to realize that, think of the last time someone came to your door and knocked and really persuaded you by, argumentation about the, Jehovah's Witness or a Mormon or someone who came maybe to evangelize. And it's just like we're never persuaded in that way. They're looking for people who aren't really settled in their beliefs. They're looking for people who can be persuaded. And I think sometimes we end up looking at everyone as like a target. And Jesus asks us to be evangelistic, to go and make disciples, but not to go look, to go target hunting. And I think that's an important distinction, to really see the friendships, the heart behind people who disagree, the fact that we can love people, even if they never end up agreeing with us in this earthly life. Again, we want to try to pray for them and to talk about, the truth is Christ and as he's changed our own lives. But again, changing the metric of success from simply getting someone converted to really becoming really deep friends that we're able to say Jesus has changed our life. Could he in fact change your life?
1: And even deeper still, oftentimes I think the approach is we're simply trying to win the argument as opposed to win somebody for Christ or love them in a fashion that, while yes, we know ultimately we have a concern for their soul, and yet first and foremost, to demonstrate the love that God showed for us, that we understand, to a degree at least, the amazing thing that has been done, that through Christ's work on the cross, we might be forgiven. And so empowered with that knowledge and understanding to go and to do, and as David points out, not to see people as problems that need to be solved, but rather as people to be loved. And some wonderful insights inside the pages of this new book. Again, the book, newly published by Baker. You'll find it at Christian bookstores throughout the Bay Area. You can also get it online. Go to simply goodfaithbook.org. That's goodfaithbook.org. And our thanks to David Kinnaman, the author of this book and president of the Barna Group, for being with us tonight.
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13: This is Ed Morrissey of HotAir.com for Town Hall. Abolish the Electoral College. Replace the President and Supreme Court with an executive and judiciary chosen by and subordinate to Congress. Eliminate the Senate. Seize ownership of essential industries. These are not just hysterical claims about the Democratic Socialists of America. This is the platform the DSA adopted and published. DSA co-chair Megan Romer confirmed on Fox News Sunday that the DSA and its candidates will pursue those goals and by any means necessary. These DSA activists and candidates do not want to just win elections. They want a toehold for a revolution. It is not a game to them, nor a pose, and the events of the last century make very clear what the outcomes of such a revolution will be. Even winning an attempted revolution against the constitutional order would devastate the country, and the DSA does not plan on losing it. When communists tell you who they are, believe them.
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1: Sat down the other day with a friend of church who recently had a new addition to the family, a new baby daughter, and of course the usual thrill and delight that any father demonstrates when he's got his first daughter. And as we were talking about what this meant now in becoming a father to a daughter and the challenges that she would no doubt face growing up in the world that's filled with so much sin and everything that we see on TV and on the internet and so forth, he turned to me at one point in the conversation. He said, you know, Craig, he says, I think that I would feel better about this if I could just lock my daughter in the house, cut off the internet and television until she's, say, 35, and then I would feel okay about this. Certainly, as he says that tongue-in-cheek, that might be a temptation. But all of us recognize that raising kids today, be they daughters or sons, in a world that is filled with so much sin and so much stuff that is available on the internet, on the streets, texting, telephones, and, of course, television and entertainment and so forth, presents some huge challenges to parents who want to do all they can to properly train up a child and, in many respects, prepare them for what it means to become adults. Taking a look at this somewhat of a challenging topic is Dennis Rainey from Family Life Today, author of a number of best-selling books down through the years, of course, including one of his latest, Stepping Up, A Call to Courageous Manhood. And Dennis, as always, great to have you on the program.
15: It's great to be with you too, Craig. I haven't been out in your direction in a long time.
1: Let's talk a bit about the passport to purity, which is something I think is coming just in time for parents who really struggle with what they see going on in the world around them, and they say, you know, there's so many ways in which my son or my daughter has been being pulled in this direction or that direction, and it almost seems as if there's just no simple, surefire way, short of my friend's recommendation of locking them in the house till they're 35, to protect them from all this.
15: Craig, for 11 years, I taught a sixth grade Sunday school class. I had 550 11 and 12-year-olds go through my class. And by the time I finished teaching that class, I was convinced that the ages 10, 11, 12 provided a window of opportunity that most parents don't realize is there and don't seize the moment to drive a truckload of truth and boundaries and education into their lives for the very reason you're talking about. They're just around the corner from what I believe is some of the most perilous years a human being faces on the planet, the teenage years. And I created a tool that was really the contents of what I taught those kids, and it's called Passport to Purity. And what it is it's a package of CDs that a parent can play, and in the process, we guide the parent in how to have discussions with the father-son, mother-daughter over a Friday night, Saturday, to prepare them for what they're going to face in adolescence. And personally, we've done a lot of good things at Family Life over the years. Our broadcast, you know, heard daily, 8:30 in the morning on KFAX, but this tool, Passport to Purity, has had 150,000 young people go through it, and I think it's one of the best things we've ever done, bar none.
1: And, you know, Dennis, when we think about the challenges that young parents are facing, and I'm sure you hear this all the time from listeners who call in and write you from the broadcast, to say, you know, boy, to sit down with my kids, number one, when we were kids growing up, and, you know, for our child's perspective, that seems like back in the Stone Ages, many of these things weren't even discussed. I mean, I don't think I began dating with even any kind of cursory permission from Dad till 16, 17 years old. I mean, anything earlier than that, you're too young. So the kids seem to be growing up a lot faster, and then a lot of parents feel so overwhelmed because, unlike what it was like when we grew up, we didn't have to deal with the internet and sexting and texting and what goes on with modern-day technology. And a lot of parents, I think, as a result, Dennis, feel so ill-equipped to address these critical topics that sometimes they make the big mistake of simply saying nothing at all or waiting until it's too late.
15: And in the process, Craig, what they do is they let the world do it.
1: Mm.
15: See, when we as parents don't fulfill our ministry in the lives of our children, and by the way, your children are not your youth pastor's responsibility. Your children are your responsibility. God gave them to you. It is your ministry. In 2 Corinthians chapter 4, Paul says, since we've received this ministry, we do not lose heart. And I think what the culture is doing, Craig, is I think it's robbing parents of their courage. It convinces them they're not experts. They don't know what they're doing. They're ill-equipped, as you said. And what we've sought to do is put together a tool that makes the parent look like a hero. Because this is a cool tool.
1: So what you're really doing then here, Dennis, with the Passport to Purity is you're blowing some really big misconceptions out of the water. To begin with, the idea that some parents think that this is an option to educate or not to educate on the topic of purity and sexuality and so forth. Oh, believe me, they will get educated. The question is it going to be done within the context of God's design for relationships, or is it going to be done outside of the home, outside of the church, by the modern culture and media?
15: Paul writes in Romans chapter 16, near the end of that chapter and the end of the book of Romans, this statement. He said, he's speaking like a parent. He said, but I want you to be wise in what is good and innocent of what is evil. Now, if you could capture the assignment of a parent, the assignment of a parent is to train their children in wisdom, which comes from God, skill in everyday living according to the scriptures, be wise in what is good, and to protect your children from evil, to be innocent. So they don't arrive in marriage carrying luggage from all the mistakes that they've made, being allowed to go their own way all the way through adolescence. And even if you do this with excellence, you still may not prevent that because they've got a choice. But to not engage and not have the discussion, I think what Passport to Purity does that is so effective is it gives the parent and the young person, the 10, 11, 12-year-old, a common vocabulary, a common lexicon of terms and of topics that can be discussed, not just in this Friday night, Saturday experience, mother-daughter, father-son, one time, but can be talked about then, followed up on the next week, the next month, and then for the next decade of their lives as they go through adolescence. And if there's ever been a time when young people needed parents to be engaged in their lives, it's when they're going through the adolescent years before they reach adulthood and maturity.
1: Is this a tool that would have made life even easier for you and Barbara had this been available to you when you were raising your kids?
15: Oh, absolutely. The reason I taught the sixth grade Sunday school class is because I didn't know what I was doing. And I thought, you know what, I'm going to use the sixth grade Sunday school class to teach my kids. And by the time you teach something 11 times, the kids don't realize it, but they've probably taught you more as a parent than you've taught them.
1: Very true.
15: And what I said was, I want to put this, what I learned over 11 years of teaching this class, the object lessons, how we went about it, how we had fun doing it, very entertaining style, music, drama, all kinds of fun surprises along the way, embarrassing moments where we talk about, now you're turning red because we're talking about the most intimate of life issues. We had fun doing it, and the kids enjoyed it in the process. It's interesting, Craig, I've got soon to have 19 grandkids. Barbara and I are very young, but our kids have not been bashful about being fruitful and multiplying, okay? But we're now seeing some of my grandkids go through this. And it is really cool to think that here is a 10, 11, 12-year-old who is being coached around the major traps he or she is going to face multiple times through adolescence and have a game plan and hopefully a high enough standard on the front end that they'll be able to stay out of the traps and be innocent of what is evil.
1: And, you know, when you think about this, it comes down to issues of really helping kids to understand that all along the way in life, they are going to be confronted with choices. The question is, ultimately, are they going to be equipped to have the right answer, the right decision-making process to make the right choices? And I guess that's where so often today, Dennis, modern education and secular society fails our kids, because a lot of them are out there with an agenda that tries to present up the notion that there aren't any choices, that, for example, if a young lady finds herself in a crisis pregnancy situation, that the only choice she has is to abort that child, that there are no options. This, in fact, really helps to educate the children then from a very early age on this topic to understand that they've got choices in life.
15: I don't have this documented, but I recently heard about a major publisher that had done some research among pastors. And the number one concern these pastors had about the people going to their church was that there's a generation of young men and women getting married, having kids, forming their own families, and biblically, they don't have those convictions in place.
1: Mm.
15: And what we've attempted to do here is not just have a fun experience with a father, son, mother, daughter, but to take them to the scripture and let them see, you know what, the Bible is fun. The Bible is relevant. The Bible saves you from death. It saves you from pain. It saves you from shame, from guilt. And if you follow the teachings of Jesus Christ, if you build your life around right choices, which is wisdom and not foolishness, you're going to not only experience adolescence on a whole different level, you're going to move into adulthood kind of knowing where you're going and where you base your life upon. And I think it's every parent's desire that their son or daughter be equipped as they leave their home when they're 18, 19, 20, whenever it is, to be able to live life and live it skillfully.
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20: During the War for Independence, General George Washington, the man we refer to today as the father of our country, led American troops through military defeat after defeat. And in the bitter winter of 1777, he wrote this somber note to a friend in Philadelphia. Quote, "You might have tracked our army from White Marsh to Valley Forge by the blood on their feet," end of quote. Many soldiers continued to march through the deep snows of Pennsylvania without shoes. Others suffered from disease, hunger, and freezing conditions. Nearly 2,000 of Washington's men died. Yet George Washington did not lose faith. Amid the hardship, loss, and uncertainty of Valley Forge, he turned to God in prayer. At a time when our nation once again faces division and uncertainty, may we follow Washington's example, kneeling humbly, praying faithfully, and asking God to guide the future of America.
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1: Welcome back to this edition of Lifeline. 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This new resource is called Passport to Purity. Can help you better equip your child for what they're going to face in life, particularly when we talk about many of the issues related to modern-day sexuality and all that that means. And you know, it's interesting, Dennis, a lot of parents think that they are singular in the role of raising up a child or influencing a child. But I guess the real reality is that when it comes to child-rearing, there are some other influences taking place in there as well. Friendships, their peers, the people that they associate with, the influences that they're going to be subjected to in modern-day culture and media.
15: You know, Craig, we raised six children through adolescence. Nothing challenged my leadership like raising kids through adolescence. It was all hands on deck every day. But the biggest challenge, and this is going to sound terribly hypocritical, but it was Christian peers. Kids that our kids went to church with, who they looked up to, but who would encourage our children to disobey us or call us fuddy-duddies or out to lunch. And I think by the time I finished raising, Barbara and I finished raising our six, we both knew that we had to know what was going on in our kids' lives around peer pressure, who their friends were, where they came from, and even if they went to church with our kids, did not guarantee that they were going to give them sound advice.
1: So this notion that somehow, well, if we send our child to a Christian school, for example, and certainly it means nothing from a pejorative sense whatsoever, but the fact of the matter is you never know how another parent is training up their child or the kind of values that they're instilling in them. And so as a result, it really comes back to building that firm, solid foundation with your son or daughter as early on as possible.
15: You know, one of the most revealing times as we raised each of our six into adolescence came in junior high and high school. It was, as you just said, Craig, it was as our kids' friends moved into adolescence with them, we begin to see what the true values were and how they got played out in everyday life in these peers. And what looked like a Christian family with Christian teaching, and you would think with high standards, the junior high years, the high school years revealed, hey, wait a second, you know what? It may have had the appearance of going to church, teaching about Christ, but the young person either didn't get it or the parents didn't teach it because the way they were living was in a different direction.
1: Dennis, do sometimes the parents kind of think, and falsely so, that this will all sort of take care of itself? In other words, I might feel bashful or awkward about addressing the issue of sexuality with my daughter, say. So I assume that, well, this will be covered in Sunday school, and they'll get some education because, after all, we're making the sacrifice to send the kids to a private school. Those topics will be addressed there, and, of course, they're good kids, and we take them to school and to church every week, and so we really don't have to worry about this. It'll all take care of itself. Do you find in your experience that is a frequent misperception?
15: I think so, and I think there's one other thing I'd add to it. I think a lot of parents are afraid to get into the conversation with their kids about sex because they're afraid their kid's going to say, hey, Mom, Dad, what'd you do? There it is.
1: And that's the reality I think that parents need to come to grips with, that, as you say, for our generation, getting access to a lot of this meant heading down to the ugly, seedy side of town that nobody ever went into. Today, you don't have to even leave the convenience and privacy of your own home. It finds you. And I guess in the final analysis, Dennis, parents have to understand, look, this is going to find your kids one way or another. The question is, when it does, Will they be ready with an answer? Will they be equipped with the kind of tools, skills, and moral and spiritual foundation that they need to make the right choices? No more valuable a gift that you could give to your son or daughter at a time when they need it the most than the passport to purity. Again, more information online at familylife.com. 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Do something right now. Be proactive to protect your grandkids. 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Dennis, as always, we sure appreciate the time, my friend.
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1: 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Our producer is Wanda Sanchez. I'm Craig Roberts. Till next time round, remember, just don't keep the faith. 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
25: 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I mean, can you imagine managing all those assets, all that wealth? It takes time. You can't serve two masters, right? You'll love one and hate the other. So preoccupied with stuff, he said no. How's that for an epitaph? Some people invest their time and effort in things that don't last.
26: I can see the promised land, though there's pain within the plan.

0: 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We are so glad that you've chosen to spend this time with us today on the program. And as always, we would encourage you to follow along with us in your Bibles if you can. On today's edition of Grace to Live, Pastor Keith continues with his new teaching series entitled Impact. So if you have your Bibles, please return with us today to the book of Acts, chapter 17. 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
1: When an hour passes, you cannot recover it. Time. Paul had a work schedule, but Paul was always on mission, always thinking, always preparing, always ready to give an answer, as Peter would say, for the hope that lies within him. And being on mission, he observed the world around him, and he was ready, willing, and able to speak at any moment. This took time. This took effort. This took preparation, commitment. And eventually he ends up in Athens, right? We know how Acts 17 goes. The center of the philosophical world, the academic epicenter of the world. And in Athens, he went to the Jews. He talked to them about Jesus. Then he went to the marketplace and he talked to Jews or anyone who was there. Says in Acts 17, anyone who happened to be there. And he wasn't shopping, he was fishing. And fishing, I did it for a living once, takes time and patience and commitment, but it pays off. How did it pay off for Paul? Because there in the marketplace, on mission, on guard, always ready, investing his time, his focus, he wanted to make an impact on the world for Christ. He met Epicurean philosophers, and they brought him to the Areopagus. What's that? Well, that would be like going to Oxford, being invited to Oxford to speak, or Stanford. They brought him to the most prestigious academic philosophical environment in the world, and he got to stand there in the house of Socrates, in the house of Plato, in the house of Aristotle, so to speak, and he got to explain the Christian faith. Talk about an impact. Talk about a return on the investment of time in the agora, in the marketplace. And in Acts 17, 22 to 23, we read this. Now watch this and listen. So Paul, standing in the midst of the Areopagus, said, "Men of Athens, I perceive that in every way you are very religious. For as I passed along and observed the objects of your worship, I found also an altar with this inscription, to the unknown God. What therefore you worship is unknown, I proclaim to you." Notice something here. Paul was strategic in his time. Here's a man who God is going to use to turn the world upside down, and he's walking through Athens, and he's taking it all in, and he sees this place is filled with idols, it tells us, and it very much disturbs it, troubles his soul, but he takes it in. He records it, and then consider that he connected with these people based on their world, based on, he spoke to them, and he spoke to them on their terms. "I perceive that you're very religious. I observe the articles of worship, and I saw this statue to the unknown God, and this is the God I proclaim to you." That took time. Paul walked through the city. He observed things. He understood the ground on which he was walking, and he deployed his gifts and spent his time appropriately. You know, here's this nobody. And you talk about making an impact, and it doesn't matter how small you are, how big your audience is. I had a colleague, this is going to sound crazy, and I just found out about this recently. A number of years ago, he got a phone call from a guy named Guy Ritchie. And he said, "Look, my wife and I want to talk to you because you're disturbing the energy of the universe, and we kind of want to set you straight." You know who Guy Ritchie's wife was, right? Madonna. So they send a car for him or whatever, and he goes to their home. apparently Madonna wasn't up for the task, so this producer-director makes all these movies, right, Guy Ritchie, begins to inform him, you know, here's how the universe works, and here's what's wrong, and here's what you're doing, and you and your kind are upsetting the energy in the universe. And he listened, and then you know what he did? I perceive you're very religious, and he basically shared the gospel with him. Now, the Areopagus, we know that only a few believed, right? Some said, we'll hear you again on this matter. This couple, obviously Madonna and Guy Ritchie, didn't stay together, and I don't believe that that message changed their eternities, but it took away their excuses, perhaps driving one more nail in their coffin, so to speak. But here's the thing. He took the time against overwhelming odds, little old him, big old them. You know, I've used this analogy with you before, this illustration, but I think it's worthwhile. You know, the average person, they say, now lives to be 75, even though our lifespans are now contracting, right?

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2: Saying, this Jesus whom I proclaim to you, this Jesus whom I proclaim to you is the Christ. He is the way, the truth, and the life. Accept no other substitutes. And some of them were persuaded and joined Paul and Silas, as did a great many of the devout Greeks and not a few of the leading women. So where did Paul invest his time? Again, people. How? Explaining the gospel to them. You are God's ambassadors on earth. Be ready to prove to them from the scriptures that Jesus is Christ. Well, they don't believe the Bible. I don't care. What are you going to use? History? Well, the history of Christ comes from the Bible, right? I remember Vodi Bakum saying he was invited to speak somewhere, and they said, well, you know, you're going to have to speak to these people, but you can't use your Bible. He goes, why would I do that? If I were a soldier on the battlefield, why would I lay down my sword? Think about it. Because God, you know, we put the pole in the water when we go fishing, and God puts the fish on the hook. That's the sovereignty of God in fish suicide. Okay? And so some of them were persuaded and joined Paul and Silas, as did a great many of the devout Greeks and not a few leading women. God did the work. God opened the eyes of the blind, opened their ears, to soften their hard heart of stone. It's about people, not politics. It's not about your career. It's about heaven. Paul invested in people. And you know what? There's this concept in evangelism in some circles called finding the man of peace, the person of peace. Paul found these people who gave him access to the Areopagus. You know, this is what Paul is doing. He's investing time with people. He had forfeited it all for Christ to serve Christ. He had forfeited the Sanhedrin. He had forfeited the prestige of being a Pharisee, a ruler of the Jews. And instead, he invested it in the church of the living God, God's church, God's people. Now, there are those who are invested elsewhere, and things that don't last. People do that all the time. They have misguided priorities. We all know the story of the rich young ruler, right? Jesus is going on a journey, Mark 10, verses 17 to 27. And it says, as he was setting out on a journey, a man ran up and knelt before him and asked him, good teacher, what must I do to inherit eternal life? And Jesus says, I'm going on a journey. I'm too busy to talk right now. That's not what the text says, is it? What does it say? You know the commandments. Do not murder. Do not commit adultery. Do not steal. Honor your father and mother. In verse 20, and he said to him, teacher, all these I've kept from my youth. Verse 21, and Jesus looking at him, and look at this sentence, and Jesus looking at him, loved him, and said to him, Jesus looking at him, loved him, and said to him, and in parentheses, crushed him. Well, that's not nice. Well, you lack one thing. Go, sell all that you have and give to the poor, and you will have treasure in heaven. And come and follow me. Boy, there's hate speech right there, huh? Can you imagine how this boy was triggered? And Jesus looking at him and loved him and said to him, you lack one thing. Go sell all that you have, give to the poor, and you will have treasure in heaven, and come and follow me. And what does it say in verse 22? Disheartened by the saying, he went away sorrowful, for he had great possessions. Loving people can hurt them sometimes. But look at this man's epitaph.

disheartened by the saying, he went away sorrowful, for he had great possessions. He had, or you can put it this way, he had many distractions. There's an epitaph for you. God in the flesh, Jesus Christ, on his way, stops and invests time in you. And he says, come and follow me and turn the world upside down. Lay up treasure in heaven. Leave a legacy that lasts for eternity. And this young man said to himself, no. And said to Jesus, no. Because he had a great many possessions. And there are things he was just unwilling to give up. I mean, can you imagine managing all those assets, all that wealth? It takes time. You can't serve two masters, right? You'll love one and hate the other. So preoccupied with stuff, he said no. How's that for an epitaph? Some people invest their time and effort in things that don't last. Distractions, time. But Jesus stopped what he was doing and invested in the man. He touched a nerve. And that man really showed what was inside of him. He had no time. Disheartened by the saying, he went away sorrowful, for he had great possessions. For he had. Because he doesn't have great possessions now, I can tell you that. Because you can't take it with you. There's an epitaph, an opportunity missed to make an impact for eternity. So, where are you investing your time really? How are you serving? Where are you spending your time? Are you engaged in the ministry of this church, or are you passive? Are you serving or watching? Are you confusing reading a Bible verse on Instagram once a day with reading your Bible? Are you taking time to renew your mind by reading your Bible and not just some devotional? Are you growing or are you stagnating? Because you know, you've heard me say it before, you cannot cram for life and you cannot cram for ministry. And if you're going to invest in things that really last, you've got to give your time. Now, you may want to start small, depending on where you are. Start small. That's where you can engage. How? Well, let me tell you this. 54% in the last survey we did here, 54% of Hillside serve in at least one ministry during Sunday and during the week. You know what that means? We got room for another 46%. That's you. That's you. You could serve in kids' club. You could be a helper in children's ministry. You could help with the young adults. You could help with student ministries. We always need ushers. We're going to start, I think we're beyond COVID now. We also know that you can't catch COVID through touch, right? They've ruled that out. It's an aerosol. So we're going to start passing the plate again. And you can continue to give online, of course. But the bottom line is you can serve on the global outreach team, the local outreach team. You can help with Fall Fest. There's plenty of places to start. Well, maybe you're afraid. That brings us to our fourth question. Are you underestimating God? If you feel afraid, ask yourself, am I underestimating God's ability to use me? I look again at Acts 17:6. We're kind of back where we started. And when they could not find them, they dragged Jason and some of their brothers before the city authorities, shouting, "These men have turned the world upside down and have come here also." These men. Let's forget Paul for the moment. Let's forget the Royal Air Force, the Revolutionary War, Winston Churchill. And remember Jesus, the author and finisher of our faith, and his disciples. He had 11 faithful disciples. If you throw him into the mix, 12 men turned the world upside down, and it has never been the same since. 12 men. Who were they? Can you name them? Because like Paul, we owe them our eternities. Simon Peter, his brother Andrew, James, the son of Zebedee, John, his brother, sons of thunder, Philip the evangelist, Bartholomew, Thomas, Matthew, James, son of Alphaeus, Thaddeus, and Simon the zealot. What were they? Well, let's look at their resumes. Mostly fishermen. There's a tax collector, a traitor to his people. And there's a reformed and reforming terrorist. Because that's what the zealots were. And the Gospels record their constant failings, their struggles, their doubts as they followed Jesus. So what's the point here? By and large, these people were nobodies. Fishermen, a traitor,
Gentile, tax collector, a zealot, whatever, suicide bomber, a zealot. But they serve Jesus with all their deficits, deficits like we have. And he used them, and they used their time. They were ready, willing, and able to jump when called. Which brings us to Acts chapter 8, verses 26 to 39. And this is the story of Philip the evangelist. And this is where he gets his nickname. And the Ethiopian eunuch, the royal official. I want you to watch this. Now an angel of the Lord said to Philip, "Rise and go south toward the road that goes down from Jerusalem to Gaza." And he rose and went. There was a eunuch, a court official of Candace, queen of the Ethiopians. And the Spirit said to Philip, "Go over and join his chariot." I want you to think about this, okay? So Philip ran. Philip ran to him and heard him reading Isaiah the prophet. And he said, "Do you understand what you are reading?" And he said, "How can I unless somebody guides me?" And he invited Philip to come up into the chariot and sit with him. Then Philip opened his mouth, and beginning with the scripture, he told him the good news about Jesus. Verse 36, and as they were going along the road, they came to some water, and the eunuch said, "See, here is water. What prevents me from being baptized?" And he went and commanded the chariot to stop, and they both went into the water, Philip and the eunuch, and he baptized him. That's a great story, and it's a true story. It's history. It's church history. But realize what went on here. Philip, this nobody, essentially invaded the sanctity and security of a royal caravan. Can you imagine stopping the Secretary of the Treasury's convoy? Ethiopia then was like China today. It was a world power. And who was Philip? He was a nobody. But God put Philip where he was and put him in the situation. And Philip took the time to wade into waters way over his head. But the question is, was God in over his head? Was God out of his depth? No. No, don't be afraid. Don't underestimate God. He can't underestimate you. Before a word is on your tongue, he knows it. He knows your thoughts from afar. He knows your frame is but dust. He knows everything that's going to happen in your life, in this book of your life, before there is yet one page turned or one page written. He knows your frame as it was knit together in your mother's womb. He who declares the end from the beginning will see to it that you do not fail. Now, you may feel like you fail, but don't be afraid. You cannot fail because he cannot fail. So invest the time rather than being fearful and underestimating God's ability to use him. God uses all kinds of people. You don't have to have perfect hair and teeth. You can be incredibly flawed. God's word tells us that he uses the weak things of this world to confound the wicked and the great and the powerful. What will your epitaph be? And those who received his word were baptized, and there were added about 3,000 souls. Will it be the epitaph of a former Pharisee? These men who have turned the world upside down have come here often. Give us your time. Give Hillside your time. Give the church your time. Give the kingdom of God your time. It's about time that you made an impact. So where do we go from here? Ask yourself, how am I investing right now my time? Using a sporting analogy, where am I fitting into the lineup? Because the world has come to San Jose. People from every nation in the world are here, from closed countries that we can't send missionaries to. Invest the time. Invest the time.

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Well, we hope that you'll join us again next time for Grace to Live. 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
3: Without the message of the cross, addictions and abuses propagate. Conflicts, war, and crime increase. Families break down, and governments nurture corruption. The fundamental source of man's problem is man's sinful nature. And no godless philosophy or religion can change a person's nature. Only the message of the cross can change a human nature. So all of the philosophies of this world and religions of this world look foolish and powerless when compared to the gospel of Jesus Christ. It's only when we come to the cross and we recognize and acknowledge our spiritual bankruptcy and helplessness that we invite God to save us. And He implants within us His Holy Spirit, who leads us into righteousness and transforms us gently, patiently, and faithfully into the image of Jesus Christ, His Son. It is only at the cross where our sins are washed away and we are allowed to come into the presence of Holy God, clothed in the righteousness of Jesus. Jesus said, I am the way, the truth, and the life. No one comes to the Father except through me. God has provided and revealed the way to the Father through Jesus Christ, the Son. All other belief systems, philosophies, and religions are man-made, and none can lead us to God or allow us to have a relationship with Him. As the Bible says, to know Him. Verse 21, since God in His wisdom saw to it that the world would never know Him through human wisdom, He has used our foolish preaching to save those who believe. Now that phrase, message preached, is one word in the Greek, kerygmatos. It can also be translated proclamation. It does not refer to the act of declaring the message or to preaching, but rather the content of the message. Now, Paul here is not talking about foolish preaching. He's talking about preaching that is perceived as being foolish from the world's perspective, the foolishness of the simple, unadorned, uncomplicated truth of the cross of Jesus Christ. Verse 22 says, Jews demand miraculous signs, and Greeks look for wisdom. Jews demand miraculous signs. You know, the very time that Paul was writing this produced yet a fresh crop of false messiahs. In 45 AD, Theudas emerged and persuaded people to leave their homes and follow him out to the Jordan, telling them that at his command, the Jordan would part and he would walk through with them on dry land. Didn't happen. 9 years later, AD 54, a man arrived from Egypt in Jerusalem, claimed to be a prophet and was able to talk 30,000 people into following him out to the Mount of Olives, promising that at his command, the walls of Jerusalem would fall down. That was the kind of spectacular thing that the Jews were looking for. And they saw in Jesus one who was meek and lowly and who deliberately avoided the spectacular, who served people, who died on a cross. And it seemed an impossible picture to them of the Messiah. They didn't want that kind of Messiah. Jews demanded power, miracles, signs. They wanted God to bless them and give them whatever they wanted. They wanted wealth and fame and power. They wanted life served to them on a silver platter. After Jesus fed the 5,000, they went to him the next day wanting another free meal. And when he refused to give it to them, they all walked away except for the disciples. One of the reasons the Jews rejected Jesus as Messiah is that he refused to use his influence and his power to lead a successful revolt against Rome. Jesus did not meet their expectations, their demands, and so they rejected him as Messiah. And people still do this today. Some people say, God, I will accept you when, and they put some kind of condition in it. I will accept you when you fill my bank account, you pay off my credit cards, you heal me of such and such a disease, or you heal someone else of that disease. You give me that job or that spouse or whatever it is that's really the center of our affection. And God will not participate in such a relationship because God does not bow to anyone. God is God. Amen. Now, it's true that God does serve us, but it's because he chooses to serve us. We cannot demand God to do anything. Jews demand miraculous signs. And Greeks looked for wisdom. Greeks were in love with human wisdom. They believed in philosophy and that it was all important. By the way, that word philosophy comes from two Greek words, philo meaning love, sophia meaning wisdom, literally means the love of wisdom. Philosophy means the love of wisdom. And that philosophy, that love of human wisdom, provided a perspective, a view of the meaning of life and values and relationships and purpose and destiny. You know, some people think that God can only be found through speculation. And the roots of this paradigm can be traced back to Plato, Aristotle, Socrates. It's they that provided the foundation of human perspective towards God that is shared in Western civilization. It's the kind of perspective that might say something like, God, if you are real, you must answer my questions, and you must answer them to my satisfaction. I am the customer. You, God, are the clerk. And you must get me to buy whatever it is you're trying to sell. By the way, God, remember that the customer is always right. That arrogance was reflective of the Greeks. Jews demanded miraculous signs and Greeks looked for wisdom. If you seek God like the Greeks, requiring that he answer all of your questions to your satisfaction, you'll never find him. If you seek God like the Jews, requiring that he answer all of your desires and all of your prayers, you'll never find him. The fundamental framework for each approach is arrogance, that man can determine what God should or should not look like or what he should or should not do. The only way that we can find God is when we come to him through the message of the cross. Verse 23, but we preach Christ crucified, stumbling block to Jews and foolishness to Gentiles. Most of the Jews of Paul's day could not accept the idea of a crucified Messiah, especially one crucified on a tree. That, to them, was a stumbling block. They expected their Messiah to come in great power and splendor and establish an earthly kingdom and throne. And when they came across clear messianic prophecies such as those recorded in Psalm 22 and Isaiah 53, they either ignored them or explained them away. They had a preconceived idea of what the Messiah would look like. Well, the Greeks also had a preconceived idea of what God could or could not do. Greeks believed that all matter was evil, Everything spiritual was good. Therefore, it was inconceivable to them that God would come to earth as a man. It was even more conceivable that God would want to come to earth as a man. You see, to the Greeks, one of the first characteristics of God was apatheia, the word from which we get apathetic or apathy. It means a total inability to feel. And this was the argument the Greeks had. The Greeks argued that if God could feel joy or sorrow or anger or grief, then it meant for that moment somebody influenced God. And if somebody influenced God in that moment, then that person, whoever it might be, was greater than God, because God was under their influence. The God who suffered, who chose to suffer, was a contradiction in terms. Celsus, who attacked Christians with great fervency towards the end of the second century, wrote, God is good and happy and beautiful and is in that which is most beautiful and best. And if he then descends to man, it involves change for him, and change from good to bad, from beautiful to ugly, from happiness to unhappiness, from what is best to what is worst. Who would choose such a change? The writings of Celsus. Well, if you were to follow Celsus' line of reasoning, it's something like, a typical man would not voluntarily leave a palace for a filthy stable. Therefore, God would not leave heaven for earth. The weakness of this logic is in assuming that God must follow the example of a fallen, typical man. That is, since I would not do this, God would not do this, because God is modeled after me. Though based on a faulty premise, Greeks thought of themselves as being very wise in their logic and conclusion. And despite all of the efforts of mankind in their own strength and wisdom, they've never been able to come to God, get to know God, to be in relationship with God. If you want to find God, you must accept and begin with the message of the cross. You must look at the cross and reflect upon it and ask questions what does this tell me about God? What does this tell me about me? About sin? About justice? About mercy? About life? Death? Getting my way? Getting my answers to my questions? Verse 24, but to those whom God has called, both Jews and Greeks, Christ, the power of God and the wisdom of God. For the foolishness of God is wiser than man's wisdom, and the weakness of God is stronger than man's strength. Now, Paul's words here do not imply that God would ever be foolish or weak. Instead, he was making the point that the highest degrees of human wisdom and human strength cannot even begin to compare with God's.
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7: I am Pastor Sheely from Church of the Highlands here in the city of San Bruno. And in this early hour of this new day, it's my joy and delight to greet you in the name of our blessed and wonderful Christ. The mercies of our Creator God are new every morning. So let's rejoice and be glad, for this is the day that the Lord hath made. It's my daily prayer that in these brief moments that we have to be together, and from the reading of God's eternal word, you will receive strength and courage and peace for your Christian journey today. It's Daybreak, and it's time to read the Scriptures. And this morning we begin in Luke's Gospel, chapter 1. Many have undertaken to draw up an account of the things that have been fulfilled among us, just as they were handed down to us by those who from the first were eyewitnesses and servants of the word. Therefore, since I myself have carefully investigated everything from the beginning, it seemed good also to me to write an orderly account for you, most excellent Theophilus, so that you may know the certainty of the things you have been taught. In the time of Herod, king of Judea, there was a priest named Zechariah who belonged to the priestly division of Abijah. His wife Elizabeth was also a descendant of Aaron. Both of them were upright in the sight of God, observing all the Lord's commandments and regulations blamelessly. But they had no children because Elizabeth was barren and they were both well along in years. Once when Zechariah's division was on duty and he was serving as priest before God, he was chosen by lot, according to the custom of the priesthood, to go into the temple of the Lord and burn incense. And when the time for the burning of incense came, all the assembled worshippers were praying outside. Then an angel of the Lord appeared to him, standing at the right side of the altar of incense. When Zechariah saw him, he was startled and was gripped with fear. But the angel said to him, "Do not be afraid, Zechariah. Your prayer has been heard. Your wife Elizabeth will bear you a son, and you are to give him the name John. He will be a joy and a delight to you, and many will rejoice because of his birth, for he will be great in the sight of the Lord. He is never to take wine or other fermented drink, and he will be filled with the Holy Spirit even from his birth. Many of the people of Israel will he bring back to the Lord their God, and he will go on before the Lord in the spirit and power of Elijah, to turn the hearts of the fathers to their children, and the disobedient to the wisdom of the righteous, to make ready a people prepared for the Lord." Zechariah asked the angel, "How can I be sure of this? I am an old man, and my wife is well along in years." The angel answered, "I am Gabriel. I stand in the presence of God, and I have been sent to speak to you and to tell you this good news. And now you will be silent and not able to speak until the day this happens, because you did not believe my words, which will come true at their proper time." Meanwhile, the people were waiting for Zechariah and wondering why he stayed so long in the temple. When he came out, he could not speak to them. They realized he had seen a vision in the temple, for he kept making signs to them but remained unable to speak. When his time of service was completed, he returned home. After this, his wife Elizabeth became pregnant and for 5 months remained in seclusion. "The Lord has done this for me," she said. "In these days he has shown his favor and taken away my disgrace among the people." In the sixth month, God sent the angel Gabriel to Nazareth, a town in Galilee, to a virgin pledged to be married to a man named Joseph, a descendant of David. The virgin's name was Mary. The angel went to her and said, "Greetings, you who are highly favored. The Lord is with you." Mary was greatly troubled at his words and wondered what kind of greeting this might be. But the angel said to her, "Do not be afraid, Mary. You have found favor with God. You will be with child and give birth to a son, and you are to give him the name Jesus. He will be great and will be called the Son of the Most High. The Lord God will give him the throne of his father David, and he will reign over the house of Jacob forever. His kingdom will never end." "How will this be?" Mary asked the angel, "since I'm a virgin." The angel answered, "The Holy Spirit will come upon you, and the power of the Most High will overshadow you. So the Holy One to be born will be called the Son of God. Even Elizabeth, your relative, is going to have a child in her old age, and she who is said to be barren is in her sixth month. For nothing is impossible with God." "I am the Lord's servant," Mary answered. "May it be to me as you have said." Then the angel left her. At that time, Mary got ready and hurried to a town in the hill country of Judea, where she entered Zechariah's home and greeted Elizabeth. When Elizabeth heard Mary's greeting, the baby leaped in her womb, and Elizabeth was filled with the Holy Spirit. In a loud voice, she exclaimed, "Blessed are you among women, and blessed is the child you will bear. But why am I so favored that the mother of my Lord should come to me? As the sound of your greeting reached my ears, the baby in my womb leaped for joy. Blessed is she who has believed that what the Lord has said to her will be accomplished." And Mary said, "My soul glorifies the Lord, and my spirit rejoices in God my Savior, for he has been mindful of the humble state of his servant. From now on, all generations will call me blessed, for the Mighty One has done great things for me. Holy is his name. His mercy extends to those who fear him. From generation to generation, he has performed mighty deeds with his arm. He has scattered those who are proud in their inmost thoughts. He has brought down rulers from their thrones, but has lifted up the humble. He has filled the hungry with good things, but he has sent the rich away empty. He has helped his servant Israel, remembering to be merciful to Abraham and his descendants forever, even as he said to our fathers." Mary stayed with Elizabeth for about 3 months and then returned home. When it was time for Elizabeth to have her baby, she gave birth to a son. Her neighbors and relatives heard that the Lord had shown her great mercy, and they shared her joy. On the eighth day, they came to circumcise the child, and they were going to name him after his father, Zechariah. But his mother spoke up and said, "No, he is to be called John." They said to her, "There's no one among your relatives who has that name." Then they made signs to his father to find out what he would like to name the child. He asked for a writing tablet, and to everyone's astonishment, he wrote, "His name is John." Immediately his mouth was opened and his tongue was loosed, and he began to speak, praising God. The neighbors were all filled with awe, and throughout the hill country of Judea, people were talking about all these things. Everyone who heard this wondered about it, asking, "What then is this child going to be? For the Lord's hand was with him." His father Zechariah was filled with the Holy Spirit and prophesied, "Praise be to the Lord, the God of Israel, because he has come and has redeemed his people. He has raised up a horn of salvation for us in the house of his servant David, as he said through his holy prophets of long ago. Salvation from our enemies and from the hand of all who hate us, to show mercy to our fathers and to remember his holy covenant, the oath he swore to our father Abraham, to rescue us from the hand of our enemies and to enable us to serve him without fear in holiness and righteousness before him all our days. And you, my child, will be called a prophet of the Most High. For you will go before the Lord to prepare the way for him, to give his people the knowledge of salvation through the forgiveness of their sins, because of the tender mercy of our God, by which the rising sun will come to us from heaven, to shine on those living in darkness and in the shadow of death, to guide our feet into the path of peace. And the child grew and became strong in spirit, and he lived in the desert until he appeared publicly to Israel.

Lord Jesus, we accept the invitation of the singers, and we bow before you. We lift our hearts in praise and adoration to you, Almighty God, our wonderful Savior, our blessed Lord and our Redeemer, our Master and our God. We praise you, we worship you, and we want our life to be lived today in service to you, in gratitude for all that you've done for us. So we present ourselves to you, and we ask for the empowering presence of your precious Holy Spirit to make us the kind of person you want us to be. O wonderful Lord, that's our prayer today. Amen.

0: Amen. Amen. Well, as we've noted yesterday, we are coming to the end of 1 John. We're in chapter 5, and I read again verses 18 and 19. We know that anyone born of God does not continue to sin. The one who is born of God keeps him safe, and the evil one cannot harm him. And we know that we are children of God, and that the whole world is under the control of the evil one. We know also that the Son of God has come and has given us understanding so that we may know him who is true, and we are in him who is true, even in his Son, Jesus Christ. In the brief moment or two that I had yesterday, I noted that when John draws to the end or the close of this letter, he makes some statements about Christian certainty, and one of them is the Christian is emancipated from the power of sin. Now, we must be careful to see what this means. It does not mean that the Christian never sins, but it does mean that he is not the helpless slave of sin. As one of the great theologians put it, a child of God may sin, but his normal condition is resistance to evil. Now, the difference lies in this. The pagan world was conscious of nothing so much as moral defeat. In fact, the pagan world was utterly defeated by sin. But the Christian is the man who never can lose the battle because he is a man. He will sin, but he can never experience the utter moral defeatedness of the pagan. One of the great preachers makes Paul speak of the battle with the flesh when he says, "Well, let me sin, but not with my consenting. Well, let me die, but willing to be whole. Never, O Christ, so stay me from relenting, shall there be truce betwixt my flesh and soul." The reason for the Christian's ultimate undefeatedness is that he who has his birth from God keeps him. That is to say, Jesus keeps him. And as Westcott has said, the Christian has an active enemy, but he has also a watchful guardian. The heathen is the man who has been defeated by sin and has accepted defeat. The Christian is the man who may sin but never accepts the fact of defeat. For a saint, as someone has said, is not a man who never falls. He is a man who gets up and goes on every time he falls. The Christian is on the side of God against the world, and the source of our being is God. But the world lies in the power of the evil one. In the early days, the cleavage between the church and the world was much clearer than it is now, at least in the Western world. We live in a civilization permeated by Christian principles. But in the ancient world, there was that sense always that the world was under the control of the evil one. And what John is saying, because we're children of God, because God's very life dwells within us, we are under the control of God and not mastered by the power of the evil. Oh, to know God's presence and to know that even though we do fall and we'll make our failures today, what a saint is a person who gets up and goes on even though he falls. If you've fallen, get up. Our God forgives. And let's live today in the power of his presence and in the strength of his Holy Spirit. Amen.
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0: Have you ever heard the phrase, the unpardonable sin, and then maybe felt a little uneasy? What is it exactly? And can someone really commit a sin that God won't forgive? Well, that's where we're headed on through the Bible. Dr. J. Vernon McGee is going to take us into Matthew chapter 12 and walks us carefully through what the sin means and, just as importantly, what it does not mean. So open your Bible and turn there. And if you're new here, we're certainly glad you're with us. Welcome aboard the Bible bus. 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Now let's quiet our hearts before we begin. Father, thank you for giving us your word so that we can truly know you. And as we study it, Lord, fill us with your Spirit and then teach us about Jesus Christ, our Savior, and then press your truth deep into our hearts so that it influences the way we live. In Jesus' name, amen. Now here's Dr. J. Vernon McGee with our study of Matthew 12 on Through the Bible.
1: Now today, friends, we return back to chapter 12. The important thing is there's a movement in the Gospel of Matthew, and if you miss it, I think you miss the message that's here. Matthew's not attempting to give us a biography or even a chronological order, but he has a tremendous movement here. He presents Christ as king, born a king, went to the top of the mountain and gave what we call the Sermon on the Mountain, the ethic of the kingdom, the manifesto of the king. He came down and demonstrated he has the dynamic in the miracles he performed with power. Then he sent out his disciples. What was the reception and reaction? Rejection. And then he pronounced judgment on the cities. Now there breaks out into the open a conflict between the Lord Jesus and the religious rulers of that day, the Pharisees in particular. They were apparently very friendly to him at first, but now they break with him, and they break on the question of the Sabbath day. And he went through the fields, as we saw last time, his apostles with him. And I tell you, these 12 men pulling first on the right hand, left hand, it was really getting the grain. It was real harvest time for them, and they were hungry. It's the reason they did it. Now the Pharisees, they rebuke him, and they rebuke the disciples, and they tell the Lord Jesus, why do you permit it? And his answer was, verse 3 now of chapter 12 of Matthew, but he said unto them, have ye not read what David did when he was a-hungered, and they that were with him? If you'd go back to 1 Samuel, the 21st chapter, and the first 6 verses, you'd have the record of this there. It was during the days of the rejection of David as king, and Saul was ruling. Actually, the Lord Jesus was being rejected at this time as king. His messianic claims had not been acknowledged. Now, he takes care of his own on the Sabbath day. David did that. Let me tell you, he broke the Mosaic law. That's exactly what the Lord Jesus is doing for their interpretation. But the law even granted this to take place under certain circumstances. And notice what he says, how he entered into the house of God and did eat the showbread, which was not lawful for him to eat, neither for them which were with him, but only for the priests. Or have ye not read in the law how that on the Sabbath days the priests in the temple profane the Sabbath and are blameless? They work on the Sabbath day. But I say unto you that in this place is one greater than the temple. He claimed here superiority over the most holy center of their religious life, and that was the temple. As far as they are concerned, he's blasphemed. Not only broken the Sabbath, but blasphemed. Now in verse 7, But if ye had known what this meaneth, I will have mercy and not sacrifice. And by the way, that's in the law. Ye would not have condemned the guiltless. Now he defends these men and say they did not break the Sabbath day. Why? Well, the Son of Man is Lord even of the Sabbath day. And believe me, he put his hand on the most sacred thing that they had, and he said he was the Lord of the Sabbath day. He could make no greater claim in the eyes of the Pharisees. That certainly engendered their bitterness and their hatred. Now, I move down to verse 9. We leave the field where this incident took place relative to the Sabbath day and go into the synagogue inside, and we still have the same question. Verse 9. When he was departed thence, he went into their synagogue. He didn't say ours, but their synagogue. And you will notice in the Gospel of John, it was the Lord's temple at first, but he finally said, your house is left unto you desolate. Now will you notice, when he was departed thence, he went into their synagogue, and behold, there was a man which had his hand withered. And they asked him, saying, is it lawful to heal on the Sabbath days, that they might accuse him? And he said unto them, what man shall there be among you that shall have one sheep, and if it fall into a pit on the Sabbath day, will he not lay hold on it and lift it out? You see, they planted this man there. And when they planted that man there, the enemy actually paid him the finest compliment that was possible, because they made two important admissions. They admitted that he had power to heal the sick, or he wouldn't have put that man there. You see, they never raised the question about him whether he performed miracles or not. You've got to get 2,000 years this side of it. You have to be working in a musty library today on a doctor's degree or a master's degree before you can come to that conclusion. But if you'd been living then, you'd never been able to deny he performed miracles. So they admit that he had power to heal the sick. But something else, and this is to me the most wonderful thing at all, they acknowledge that when a helpless man was placed in his pathway, that he was moved by compassion to heal him even on the Sabbath day. And my friend, that's quite an admission. Now, the question of the legality of healing on the Sabbath day was, of course, designed here to trap him. But Jesus actually trapped the enemies. They would concede that a sheep should be rescued on the Sabbath day. The Mosaic law made allowance for that. But now notice verse 12 here. How much, then, is a man better than a sheep? Wherefore, it is lawful to do well on the Sabbath days. And this is the crux of the whole matter. Should he do good on the Sabbath day? Well, regardless of your answer, then saith he to the man, stretch forth thine hand, and he stretched it forth, and it was restored whole like as the other. Jesus healed a man on the Sabbath day. Did he break the law? What's your answer? My answer is that he didn't. Now will you notice verse 14. Then the Pharisees went out and held a council against him how they might destroy him. This is the break that he made with the religious rulers. Up to this point, they have been watching him, of course, at first friendly. Then when he would not cooperate with him, they very frankly wanted

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2: His enemy, he'll be your savior or he'll be your judge. You can't get rid of Jesus Christ. Now notice here, he healed a multitude and he charged them that they should not make him known. He didn't come to this earth as a thaumaturgist, that is a wonder worker. He came to present his claims as Messiah. When that was rejected, he then continues his march to the cross because he came also as the Savior of the world. And therefore, this caused crowds to come around and he couldn't carry on his ministry as he wanted to. And he did this that it might be fulfilled, which was spoken by Isaiah the prophet, saying, "Behold my servant whom I have chosen, my beloved in whom my soul is well pleased. I'll put my spirit upon him. He shall show judgment to the Gentiles. He shall not strive nor cry, neither shall any man hear his voice in the streets. A bruised reed shall he not break." No, he will bind up that reed that will let him. "And smoking flax shall he not quench." No, if that one goes on and rejects him, he's like smoking flax. It'll break into the fire of judgment. He won't stop that because man has a free will. "Till he send forth judgment unto victory, and in his name shall the Gentiles trust." Now there's this definite moving out today, not only for the fulfillment of prophecy, but fulfillment of prophecy that concerns the Gentiles there to be saved. "Then was brought unto him one," this is verse 22, "one that was possessed with a demon, blind and dumb, and he healed him, insomuch that the blind and dumb both spake and saw. And all the people were amazed and said, is not this the son of David?" This is our Messiah. He has the credentials. And this was a tremendous miracle here. Now, I've suggested this before, that the casting out of demons was the greatest miracle he performed. Frankly, friends, I think it's just as great as raising the dead, if not greater. Now, I'm going to reserve till we get to the Gospel of Luke before I go into detail about this matter of demon possession. Dr. Luke was a medical doctor of that day, and he presents this, and we want to look at the way that he presents it. Now, will you notice, the people say he's the Messiah. But what the Pharisees say, verse 24, "But when the Pharisees heard it, they said, this fellow doth not cast out demons, but by Beelzebub, the prince of the demons." Now, this is the matter of the unpardonable sin. Will you follow this very carefully? "And Jesus knew their thoughts and said unto them, every kingdom divided against itself is brought to desolation. Every city or house divided against itself shall not stand. And if Satan cast out Satan, he's divided against himself. How shall then his kingdom stand? And if I by Beelzebub cast out demons, by whom do your children cast them out? Therefore they shall be your judges." Now they would never say that their own children, if they cast out demons, were doing it by Beelzebub. Now he says, "But if I cast out demons by the Spirit of God, then the kingdom of God is come unto you." You see, the kingdom of God is among you in the presence of the Messiah. I'm here, and if I can do this, this is my credential, that the kingdom of God is here. "Or else, how can one enter into a strong man's house, spoil his goods, except he bind the strong man, and then he will spoil his house? He that is not with me is against me, and he that gathereth not with me scattereth abroad. Wherefore," listen to him now, "I say unto you, all manner of sin and blasphemy shall be forgiven unto man, but the blasphemy against the Holy Spirit shall not be forgiven unto man. And whosoever speaketh a word against the Son of Man, it shall be forgiven him. But whosoever..."

0: or speaketh against the Holy Spirit, it shall not be forgiven him, neither in this world, neither in the world to come. Now, the important thing is to see here is that there's no sin that you committed yesterday that he would not forgive you for today. He died for all. But you see, the Holy Spirit is coming to the world to make real the salvation of Christ. If you resist that working of the Spirit of God when he speaks to your heart, then, friends, there's no forgiveness, of course, because you have rejected the forgiveness that he offers that can only be made real to you by the Spirit of God. For it's the Spirit of God that regenerates you. It's the Spirit of God, you see. Therefore, this is the thing that he's talking about here, and this is the thing that would be unpardonable. Now, he'll go on in another gospel to amplify this, to say that the unpardonable sin was to attribute to him that he had done these things by Beelzebub when he was doing them by the Spirit of God. You see, they were rejecting the witness of himself and of the Holy Spirit. Now, today, that particular sin cannot be committed because it could only be committed when he was here upon the earth. Therefore, there's no act of sin today that you could commit that there's not forgiveness for. But to resist the Holy Spirit, of course, there's no forgiveness for that because he's bringing forgiveness. It's just like a man who's dying of a certain disease and the doctor says, here's the remedy for it. Now, the man refuses to take the remedy. The man actually dies, not from the disease, but because he refused the remedy. There was a remedy for the disease, you see. Now there's a remedy for sin. The Holy Spirit applies it today. But to resist that, then there's no remedy, you see. That's the only way it can be unpardonable today. But to say that there's an act that you commit, of course not. We'll see that again, of course, when we get to Mark and to Luke. Now, verse 34, he says, O generation of vipers. John had called them that also, by the way. How can ye, being evil, speak good things? For out of the abundance of the heart, the mouth speaketh. Now, he goes on to say, a good man out of the good treasure of the heart bringeth forth good things. An evil man out of the evil treasure bringeth forth evil things. What's in the well of the heart will come out through the bucket of the mouth, someone has said. But he says, I say unto you, every idle word that men shall speak, they shall give an account thereof in the day of judgment. An idle word actually means blasphemy. For by thy words thou shalt be justified, by thy words thou shalt be condemned, because you're speaking the thing that's in your heart. Verse 38, then certain of the scribes and of the Pharisees answered, saying, Master, we'd see a sign from thee. Now these men are not sincere. They're trying to trap him. Listen to him. But he answered and said unto them, an evil and adulterous generation seeketh after a sign. There shall no sign be given to it, but the sign of the prophet Jonah. Now, what was the sign of Jonah? Well, listen to him. First, Jonah was 3 days, 3 nights in the whale's belly. So shall the Son of Man be 3 days, 3 nights in the heart of the earth. Now, Jonah was apparently raised from the dead when he was in the fish. God brought him out of it into light. Now, just as Jonas was, and that was a sign to the Ninevites. Listen, the men of Nineveh shall rise in judgment with this generation and shall condemn it because they repented at the preaching of Jonas. Actually, the whole city turned to God. And behold, a greater than Jonas is here. And they were rejecting him. Then he gives the queen of the south shall rise up in the judgment with this generation. They shall condemn it. She came from the uttermost parts of the earth to hear the wisdom of Solomon, and behold, a greater than Solomon this year. Puts himself greater than Jonas, greater than Solomon, you see. Now the Queen of Sheba was saved. She came all the way from the ends of the earth, and he's come to them, and yet they will not turn to him. And now he gives this parable. When the unclean spirit is gone out of a man, he walketh through dry places seeking rest and finding none. Now, a man has an unclean spirit. The unclean spirit goes without the man. And the man thinks he's all cleaned up. He's all swept, cleaned, and varnished. And what happens? He saith, I'll return into my house from whence I came out. And when he's come, he findeth it empty, swept, and garnished. Reformation is no good. You can quit doing a whole lot of things, friends, and that won't make you a Christian. Let me put it like this. If everybody right now would quit sinning in the world, there wouldn't be any more Christians the next minute or the next day, because quitting sin doesn't make Christians. Reformation is not what we need. All we'd be is just a bunch of empty vessels, that's all. But what happened? Then goeth he and taketh with himself seven other spirits, more wicked than himself, and they enter in and dwell there, and the last estate of that man is worse than the first. Even so shall it be unto this wicked generation. You see, the hardest people in the world today are unsaved church members, because they think they're all right. They're swept, cleaned, and garnished. But may I say to you, they're a vacant house, and all the evil spirits have to do, they can move in. The devil owns them, and they don't recognize it at all. Now, verse 46, while he yet talked to the people, behold, his mother and his brethren stood without, desiring to speak with him. Then one said unto him, behold, thy mother and thy brethren stand without, desiring to speak with thee. He answered and said unto him that told him, who is my mother? Who are my brethren? And he stretched forth his hand to his disciples and said, behold, my mother and my brethren. What's he really saying? He is saying that the strongest relationship today is the relationship between Christ and a believer. And friends, if you're a child of God today, and you have an unsaved father or mother, or an unsaved brother, you are closer to Jesus Christ today than you are to those that are blood kin to you, to the very mother that bore you. This is something that is tremendous today. And you're closer akin to other believers than you'd be with anyone that is blood related to you. This is tremendous. He's talking now about a new relationship. Verse 50, for whosoever shall do the will of my Father which is in heaven, the same's my brother and sister and mother. What is the will of the Father? Well, that you accept the Lord Jesus Christ. You hear him. Trust him. Turn to him. Now that brings us to chapter 13, and now we've come to one of the great chapters of the Bible. Again, I think I've said that about every chapter, but this one is. This is the second major discourse that we have, and here is a chapter that is greatly misunderstood. You have here the parables of the kingdom of heaven, and they show the direction of the kingdom that had been offered to Israel after it had been rejected by them. And it reveals what's going to take place between the time of his rejection until he comes again, until the king returns unto the earth. This is very important to see. You see, the Sermon on the Mount looks back to the past. That's the law for the land. And this chapter presents the mystery parables for the present, and the Olivet Discourse looks on to the future. Now, you'll notice very active Jesus is interesting. The same day went Jesus out of the house of Israel, sat by the seaside. The sea with all of its waves speak of the nations. He, as it were, leaving the nation and now turning to the world. And now he's speaking of what's going to take place in the world until he comes again. And great multitudes were gathered together unto him, so that he went into a ship and sat, and the whole multitude stood on the shore. What a dramatic scene this is. Now listen, he spake many things unto them in parables, saying. Now these are the mystery parables, and the first one, and it's the key to all of them. Behold, a sower went forth to sow. Now these parables are remarkable. In fact, they are great. And we'll probably spend more than one time in these parables, but we'll see that next time. Until then, may God richly bless you.
1: Do you love a good mystery? 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I'm Steve Schwetz, thanking God for your company on the Bible Bus and for His grace in all of our lives.

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10: God is not one that hates you. It's not God that's that's coming against you, making all these bad things happen. I mean, no, there's not but one fellow making bad things in your life, and he's called Satan. Are you with me, somebody? He's called the devil. I want to put the shoe on the right foot, amen, today. Satan is the one that's giving you a bad time. Are you with me? Because he comes to steal, he comes to kill, and he comes to destroy. Are you with me, somebody? And all you got to do when you really get saved, you can just open your mouth and say, Satan, in the name of Jesus, I command you to get out of my life. I command you to get out of my house. I command you to get out of my finances. You can put him out, put him out, put him out. You have the power and the authority to cast the devils out. Saints of God, I don't know who wouldn't take advantage of that. having power. You don't need a 38. You don't need a 9 with a clip. Hello, somebody. All you need to do is be able to say, Lord Jesus, and you can command the devils to get out of your face, get out of your situation, get out of your house, get out of your marriage, get out of your home, get out of your children, get out of your... Because God is no respecter of persons. In other words, he has no favoritism. How many know he doesn't play any favorites? I said he doesn't play any favorites. Are you with me, somebody? And neither should you. So verse 35, he says, but in every nation, how many? So that's everybody in the whole wide world. He says, he that feareth him. In other words, he's not talking about being afraid of God in that sense. He's talking about a reverential fear, that you reverence him. Amen. Some people talk about God. They lie on God. They say all kind of ugly stuff about God, and they never met him. Are you with me, somebody? They don't know how he is, but they've got this, amen, this satanic view of God. How many know the devil wants you to hate God? Because once you find out that the Satan is really your enemy, how many know from then on, amen, how you'll be his master instead of him mastering you? Are you with me, somebody? So in every nation, the Bible said, he that feareth him and worketh righteousness, he that feareth God, reverential fear, and worketh, or is working righteousness, in other words, doing the right thing, doing the right things, he says, is accepted with God. Did you see that? Man, he just described a whole new relationship that you could have with God. Amen. And you really don't have to join anybody's church. Are you with me, somebody? You just can uphold, amen, the love of God and the reverence of God. Amen. And you can work righteous, doing good things and good deeds. He said, God will accept you. I mean, he accepted Cornelius, didn't he? Didn't say Cornelius was a member of anybody's church. But Cornelius had a habit. Amen. He had a habit of praising God and praying to God, and he made it a part of his living. He made it a part of his life, and he had a habit of helping the poor. And God says, when you help the poor, you make a loan to the Lord. How many know? How many know it would be wonderful for God to owe you something? Amen. That you have loaned him something in the name of Jesus. Every time you help the poor, God says you make a loan to him. Oh boy. I guarantee he pays back his loans. Amen. And with extra. Are you with me, somebody? So the Bible says it's accepted with him. Did you see that? I'm going to get in trouble, but I've got to preach that. Did you see it? Because some people think they have to do something and do this and do this and do this. And God is saying it's very simple what you have to do. Just do the right thing. God already built you with a conscience, amen, so you know when you're doing the wrong thing. Even the babies come in the world know when they're doing the wrong thing. And their mama say, don't bother that chocolate cake that I just cooked and baked and put it on the table. And you look around, that baby crawled up on that table and got that finger full of chocolate all over their mouth. And the mama said, did you bother that cake? And I told you not to bother. And no, mama, I didn't bother it, mama. I didn't take chocolate all over their mouth, chocolate all over. Come in the world lying. They come in the world lying. Are you with me, somebody? You lying thing, 2 years old, lying like a... You don't have to teach them how to lie. They come in the world lying. Are you with me, somebody? Bad news, they keep on. No, I better leave it alone. Verse 36, watch this now. He says, the word, this is Peter talking. He said, the word which God sent unto the children of Israel, preaching peace, watch this now, by Jesus Christ. Preaching what? More than what the world needs now. Let me tell you something. Not only love, but how many know the world needs peace? Because everywhere, people want to fight. People want to kill. People getting guns. Amen. Shooting up people. Killing up people. How many know no place is safe? Are you with me, somebody? But there is safety in the arms of the Lord. Are you with me, somebody? How many know he'll protect you? He'll send his angels to take care of you. Amen. The word of God sent unto the children of Israel, preaching peace. Preaching what? Peace. Preaching peace by Jesus Christ. Watch this. In parentheses, he clears it up for us. He says, he is Lord of all. How many? So whether you know it or not, he's your Lord. Whether you know it or not, whether you receive him or not, amen, whether you're aware of it or not, how many know he's already committed to be your Lord and your Savior if you let him, somebody, if you let him. So in verse 37, he says, that word, amen, he's, I say, you know. Wait a minute, you know, Peter, we know about it? He said, yeah, the word that I'm talking about, I say, you know. He said, which was published, printed throughout all Judea, and began from Galilee after the baptism, which John, that's John the Baptist, which John the Baptist preached. Are you with me, somebody? Watch verse 38. He said, how God anointed Jesus of Nazareth with the Holy Ghost. With what? God anointed Jesus of Nazareth with the Holy Ghost and with power. And with what? And with power, who went about doing good. There he goes again. And went about doing what? And healing all that were oppressed of the devil. Healing all that were what? I mean, you know, oppression is what leads you into depression. Are you with me, somebody? Oppression comes upon you because the enemy, amen, will make you think that there's no hope for you. The enemy will make you think that nobody cares for you. The enemy will make you think that nobody loves you. The enemy would make you think you're on the face of this earth all by yourself. But how many know the devil is a liar? Are you with me, somebody? God loves you. And whether you know it, that's one reason why you're here this morning. Because somebody loved you enough to invite you to the church this morning in the name. And I'm glad to God that you really came. He said he went about doing good. The Lord Jesus, watch this, and healing all, underline the word all, and healing all, and that's not a washing powder. Are you with me, somebody? He said, and healing all. How many? All. How many know if he was healing then? How many know he's still healing today in the name of Jesus? You need healing. How many know he's your healer? Hallelujah. Who his own self bore our sins in his body on the tree, that we being dead to sins may live unto righteousness, by whose stripes we were healed. Say it, somebody. Say it, say it, say it, say it, say it. He said, all healing, all that were oppressed, making you feel hopeless, making you feel like nobody cares, making you feel like you'll never be nothing, making you feel like, amen, it's better to die than to live. How many know the devil is a liar? Hallelujah, hallelujah. How many know God can raise you up out of that horrible pit? He can take away that depression. He can take away that oppression. And he can set your rock, your feet on a rock, amen, and raise you up for his glory and honor. Hallelujah. He can put joy back in your soul. He can put a smile back on your face. Hallelujah to God. He'll put dancing in your feet and clapping in your hands in the name of Jesus. I'm getting ready to shout now in here. Glory to God. Some people come to church, they're just as stiff as a board, amen? They never clap, they never pat their hand, there's just no, you look at them, there's absolutely no joy. Satan just beats you down, just beat you down. Just tell you everything bad. Now you better know, if God still gives you breath, if God still gives you breath, come on somebody, you still have a chance, amen, to come on up, amen, and grab a hold of what God has and put the smile on your face in the name of Jesus. Come on and give him the glory. How God anointed Jesus of Nazareth with the Holy Ghost and with power. Watch this. Who went about doing good and healing all. How many?
11: All.
10: Healing all that were oppressed of the devil. First comes oppression, and then the oppression turns into depression. And the depression begins to affect your nerves, begin to affect your sleep, begin to affect your mind, begin to affect, amen, you all over. They're having problems all over in your body, going to the doctor and they can't find out what's wrong with you. But that oppression has caused all of the things you're going through. But the Lord Jesus is able to heal your oppression, amen, and take it out of your life. You don't need alcohol, you don't need pills, you don't need drugs, amen. He can take it out and he can do it today in the name of Jesus. Healing all that were oppressed of the devil. Watch this, for God was with him. How many know there's no failures in God? How many know God can do exceeding abundantly above anything you could ask or think? How many know he's just more than amazing? And he goes to verse 39 and he said, we are witnesses of all things. Peter said, look, we are witnesses of all things, which he did both in the land of the Jews and in Jerusalem, whom they killed, they slew, and hanged on a tree. He hung on a cross. The Lord Jesus, they killed him. They hanged him on a tree. Amen. Which we know was the cross. Watch verse 40. Him God raised up the third day. And when they put him in the tomb, they thought it was all over. And the devil was celebrating. He broke out his cake and his ice cream. And they were celebrating. We finally got him. We finally got the one calling himself the Son of God. But on the third day, are you with me, somebody? On the third day, hallelujah to God. He got up from the grave. Hallelujah to God. Hallelujah to God. And he had witnesses to prove it was him. Up from the dead. Hallelujah. How many know that death couldn't hold him down? And if death couldn't hold him down, how many know death can't hold you down in the name of Jesus? Come on, somebody. You don't have to be afraid of death. Tell him, bring it. If you want to bring it, bring it in the name of Jesus. Because I'll rise again. Touch somebody next to you and tell them, I'm going to rise. Verse 39, I'm going. He said, and we are witnesses of all things. In other words, we can testify with ourselves. We can testify all things which he did both in the land of the Jews and in Jerusalem. He said, whom they slew and hanged on the tree. Watch this. Verse 40. He said, him God raised up the third day and showed him openly. In other words, he wasn't hiding and seeking. He wasn't behind closed doors, but he came right out in the open. Hallelujah to God. Let everybody know, hey, I'm back. I'm back. Are you with me, somebody? He is alive. He is alive. But we killed him, but he is alive. He said, he showed him openly, not to all the people, but unto witnesses chosen before of God, even to us. Even to us, Peter says, who did eat. Watch this. Who did eat and drink with him after he rose from the dead. Now, how are you going to eat and drink with somebody that was graveyard dead and 3 days later you sitting up there eating fish and chips with him? Come on, somebody. Hallelujah. Come on, somebody. Only God can do things like this. Only God can do things. 3 days later, he's sitting up eating. Peter said, and he ate with me. And the disciples, we ate and drank with him after he rose from the dead. And then the Bible says he commanded us to preach unto the people. In other words, he commanded us not to keep it to ourselves. That's why your loved one invited you to church this morning, because they couldn't keep it to themselves. They had to get you in on it. And they figured if you came to church and just could hear the word of God for yourself. Hallelujah. How many know faith comes by hearing and hearing by the word of God? I'm not, because you're a relative, you may not want to receive what I'm saying, but if you come to church and hear the preacher preaching the word of God and preaching the gospel, maybe you'll hear the preacher as he preaches the word of God. And I think that's what Cornelius is believing. And guess what happened? And he commanded us to preach unto the people. Watch this. And to testify that is he which was ordained of God to be the judge of people that are living and be the judge of people that are dead. How many know the dead are going to be judged? They're going to be resurrected from the dead and be judged on everything they've done. So if you think you're going to get away by dying, how many know the devil is a liar? So many people committing suicide thinking you're escaping, but how many know there's a resurrection coming for everybody that's dead, and you got to go before the great white throne of God, and Jesus our Lord is going to be the judge. You're going to have to give an account of everything you've done. Verse 43, he says, to him gave all the prophets witness that through his name, whosoever believed in him, watch this, shall receive remission of sins. In other words, if you could believe on the Lord Jesus Christ, if you can believe that he died on the cross and was buried, and on the third day God the Father raised him from the dead, and instead of taking Easter Sunday and decorating a rabbit with some colorful eggs, you can recognize it was his resurrection that... It's not Easter, it's Resurrection Sunday is what it ought to be. He rose from the dead, saints of God. Whosoever believeth in him shall receive forgiveness of sins. Now watch verse 44. I'm going home. He said, while Peter yet spake these words, the Holy Ghost, the Spirit of the living God, Hallelujah. The Spirit of the living God fell on all of them which heard the word. Now, everybody in here, watch this, got ears on your head. But how many know everybody didn't hear what was preached? Everybody didn't hear the word. But for everybody who did hear the word, glory be to God. And to know that Jesus is a Christ, he's the Lord of lords and the King of kings. How many know salvation is for you today? Salvation is for you today. Brand new life is for you today. Brand new miracles in your life is for you today. If you just repent and receive Jesus Christ as your Lord and Savior. I just want to give God praise today. I want to give him the glory. And I want you, amen, if you're listening to me, I would that you stand on your feet. I would that you stand on your feet all over the building. And as you stand over your, on your feet, amen, I would you would just consider the things that were said and realize that God is speaking to you this morning. And realize that God is saying to you, I have a brand new life for you. I don't care where you've been. I don't care who you've been with. I've got a brand new life for you. I've got a brand new life, amen, where I will supply your every need. I'll bless your going out. I'll bless your coming in. All that your hands will touch will start being a blessing in the name of Jesus. Come on, somebody, as we stand on our feet today. Hallelujah. I believe, God, today you'll be free from oppression, saints of God. I don't know about you, but I'm having a time, amen, preaching against oppression, because oppression is responsible for a lot of sickness and a lot of disease that we're faced with this morning. And a lot of people are drinking and using drugs, and the medicines you got is full of drugs and whatnot, and it's trying to solve a problem of oppression. But I want you to know the problem solver for oppression is the Lord Jesus Christ. My Bible said he went around healing everybody that were oppressed of the devil. And I want you to know, if you're oppressed or you're depressed this morning, it's because the devil is trying to tell you that there's no hope for you. But how many know the devil is a liar? In the name of Jesus. And if you feel distressed this morning, if you've been going through anxiety, having anxiety attacks, if you've been worrying all the time, amen, and you're in depression or you're oppressed, let me tell you something. Jesus is the answer. I said, Jesus is the answer. He's the great physician. Are you with me, somebody? I believe, God, today you'll be free from oppression. Not only free from oppression, but you'll be free from the guilt of sin. Stand on your feet all over the building. We're going to have Holy Communion in just a minute. But before we do, I want to give you an opportunity to make Jesus Christ the Lord of your life. I want to give you an opportunity to give the Lord Jesus a chance in your life. You've tried everything. You've tried all kind of things. This morning, I want you to try the risen Savior. I want you to try the King of Kings and the Lord of Lords. I want you to try the Lord Jesus Christ with all of your heart. Come on, somebody. Family and friends, if you prayed, amen, with me today, if you pray with me today, I believe, God, that your life will never be the same. I believe, God, that all of your troubles, all of your trials, all of your depression, all of your worry, all of your anxiety, all of your everything you've been going through, I believe will disappear in your life in the name of Jesus. Somebody say, how's that going to be? How many know our God is able to do exceeding abundantly above all that you could ask or think? Come on, somebody, stand on your feet. What a deal, what a deal, what a deal. You can go to sleep from now on and have a sweet sleep. Are you with me, somebody? God said, when you lie down, you should not be afraid, and your sleep shall be sweet. Somebody went to bed last night, but you didn't have any sweet sleep. But God is offering you, amen, a brand new life. Family and friends, this is your day and an opportunity for you to make Jesus Christ the Lord of your life. And then as soon as you do that, we're going to have Holy Communion, and you'll be able to take Holy Communion with everybody. Amen. Because you now will be a part of the family of Almighty God. If you're on your feet right now, I want you just to think, amen, just think right now as you stand on your feet. Do you need a Savior? Three people. Do you need a Savior? Well, I want to offer to you the Savior of sinners. He is our Lord Jesus Christ. And the simplicity of being saved, you don't have to go through a whole lot of anything. All you have to do is be honest. Be perfectly honest. So as you stand on your feet, all you have to do, amen, if you're really sincere, repeat after me. Lord Jesus, forgive me for all of my sin. I believe that you died on the cross and you were buried. And on the third day, God the Father raised you from the dead. And right now, Lord Jesus, I open the door to my heart and I receive you into my heart as my Lord and my Savior. Thank you, Lord Jesus. Thank you, Lord Jesus. Now come on and celebrate the Lord. Come on and give him the praise. Come on and give him the glory. All of your sins, all of your sins, all of your sins. Hallelujah, all of your sins. All of your sins have been forgiven. You've been washed. You've been washed in the blood of the Lamb. Every one of your sins, the Lord has forgiven you. Everything you did that Satan has been rubbing in your face. How many know he can't rub it in your face anymore? Because you are not guilty of those sins you committed. Not anymore, not anymore, not anymore, not anymore. In the name of Jesus, hallelujah. I don't know about you, but that's worth celebrating, somebody. That's worth celebrating. That's worth giving God the praise and giving him the glory. Tell him thank you. Tell him thank you. I want to pray for you right now. Father, in the name of Jesus, the people here have made you, Lord Jesus, the Lord of their life. They have confessed their sin and ask you to be the Lord of their life. Ask you to come into their hearts and be their Savior and be their Lord. And I thank you that if you heard Cornelius's prayer, we know that you heard their prayer right now. In the name of Jesus, and right now, Lord, I pray that the Holy Ghost would fall on everyone that genuinely and sincerely prayed to receive you today. Let your mighty Holy Spirit fall upon each one today. Everybody, from the least to the greatest, from the front to the back, let the power of the Holy Spirit, let the power of the Holy Ghost move upon each one, each one, each one, even the children, even the young people. Let the power of the Holy Ghost, come on somebody, give him the praise. Open your mouth and give him the praise. Tell him, Lord, bless me. Lord, bless me in the name of Jesus. Hallelujah. Hallelujah. God wants you to be a part of his family today. He wants you to be a part of his family. He wants you to be a part of his family. And the Holy Spirit will bring you into his family. So much so you can call him Papa. You can call him Abba. In the name of Jesus. Oh, thank you, Lord. Hallelujah. And so, hallelujah. It's done. Now, if I were to ask you, according to the prayer you just prayed, where's the Lord Jesus? What would you say? How many know greater is he that is in you than he that is in the world? Hallelujah, somebody. Glory to God. Hallelujah.
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16: I believe that all those longings will be fulfilled in heaven. Artists will paint with colors they've never seen. Musicians will write songs that we've never heard those notes before. And all those things that are buried deep inside of us will come to fruition. I love it when it says that God gives you the desires of your heart, but I think He gives them first of all. The Lord places those desires and giftedness. And I just can't wait to see what that will look like when we're home.
5: Well, that's Sheila Walsh giving a really beautiful glimpse of what heaven will be like. And she's our guest today on Focus on the Family with Jim Daly. Thank you for joining us. I'm John Fuller.
0: John, Sheila is one of our fan favorites, right? The listener favorites. You enjoy hearing from her. She's been at the broadcast a couple of times through different ways, something we call a Hitchcock. When we hear a presentation out and about at a church or something like that, we have a team member that's listening for those and suggesting them for a program. Mm-hmm. And Sheila, you have come through the Focus program in that way. But it's so good to have you here in the studio. Thanks for being with us.
16: It's lovely to see you again, Jim, and to meet you, John. I'm so happy to be here.
0: Just want to get you in early. You know, your life story, which we're going to unfold a bit, and your desire for heaven is so beautiful. I'm looking forward for people to listen and to watch this. Is really inspirational. I know what's going to happen. And people are going to be touched by the way the Lord has worked in your life, the great stories that you have. Mm-hmm. And you connect the dots in such wonderful ways. So thanks again for being here.
16: Thank you.
5: Mm-hmm. And Sheila is, of course, a television host, a Grammy-nominated singer, a Bible teacher, a speaker, best-selling author. She does a lot of things. And she has written a new book. It's called The Hope of Heaven, How the Promise of Eternity Changes Everything.
0: Sheila, when you look at it in the book, you mentioned a lot of scripture, which is so wonderful. That's what we're based upon, right, as believers in Christ, is the Word of God. Ecclesiastes 3:11 says He has made everything beautiful in its time. He has also set eternity in the human heart. That's kind of the basis. You know, even for the non-believer, there's something that captures our imagination about, is there something next? Maybe, sort of, we hope. Even the identification that is in our heart as human beings is a clue to God's beautiful creation of us, isn't it?
16: Yeah, C.S. Lewis wrote beautifully on that. If our hearts desire something more than we can see here, it must mean we're made for something more.
0: In that context, though, you look around the globe, look at all the great religions. I mean, almost every human culture has an expression of this reaching for something eternal, something next, which again is evidence that God has stamped our heart for that journey.
16: It's a gift. I honestly think it's a gift. I think we see it as a disadvantage. So we're always looking for that next thing. I see it as, I've learned now that nothing's going to be perfect, which has helped in my marriage. That's why we've been married for 31 years.
0: Way to go.
16: Because you know that Barry was not designed to make me happy. Mm. You know, I wasn't designed to make him happy. We were designed to know Jesus.
6: And so until we finally see him face to face, there will always be that place that longs for him.
0: And I think as you express it that way, it is the great equalizer of the playing field of humanity. I don't care what your sexual orientation is, what your appetites are, what your drives and motivations are, money, whatever. It is the plague of humanity. If you try to fill that void with something other than God, you're in a bad spot.
6: Mm-hmm. Yeah. I think one of the things I was rereading Mere Christianity because my son read it I read it years ago. Then he read it in high school. And it was interesting seeing the parts he had underlined as a high school student.
0: Oh, that's great.
6: Because he's about to turn 29 now. But it was interesting. C.S. Lewis said that there's three ways we deal with this ache, this longing. We either deal with it externally, where we think something out there would fix it, or internally, we almost come to a place of thinking, you know what, this is as good as life's going to get. You know, we just kind of resign ourselves. But he offered the third solution eternally. When we realize that we are eternal beings and that we haven't even... I was reading something last night and somebody said to an author, and I don't remember his name, so do you think this is your best life? And he said, I have not begun to live my best life. Until we see Jesus face to face, and then we will never live anything less than our best life.
0: Boy, it's so true. Well, you have a lot of humor in the book as well. I love you digging through a cabinet looking for something and whipping your hair back. What happened?
6: Well, it actually was the genesis of this book. I mean, I came across this jar of cream that my husband had bought for me at Christmas, and it was expensive. So I was trying to see if there was anything left in it, because I'm Scottish and we use everything.
0: Well, let me just say before you continue, that was very bold of Barry to buy you beauty cream. As your
6: I
0: husband.
6: Know.
0: I don't think I would take that move, but way to go, Barry.
6: Well, that's Instagram for you. It fills you in all the latest stuff. But I realized there was a little left, but then I bent my head forward to flip my hair out of my face. And in that second, something snapped, and I thought I'd broken my neck.
0: Wow.
6: I immediately threw up. I couldn't move. And so Barry came up, and he took me. We spent 18 hours in the emergency room. MRIs, I mean, just everything. It turned out that all I'd done was torn ligaments in my neck, which, you know, is
0: painful.
6: It's painful, but not drastic. But while I was in that MRI and all the hours of waiting, I was like, Lord, there's something wrong at the moment. You know, I've gone through all sorts of different experiences with you. I've walked through clinical depression with you. I've walked through being in a psychiatric hospital with you. But I feel at the moment as if there's something that I'm missing. And so I did what I always do. I dig into God's word. And I came across Hebrews 12. And this one verse shifted everything in me. It said, keep your eyes on Jesus, who both began and finished this race we're in. Study how he did it, because he never lost sight of where he was headed, that glorious finish in and with his Father. Mm. And I underlined that, and I was like, he never lost sight of where he was headed. He began and he finished this race we're in. And so that led me to a study of heaven. What can we know?
0: You know, it's so amazing about the word. It's right there. We just have to read it. I mean, it even tells you, if you're in me, here's the fruit that people will see in you.
6: Yeah.
0: The fruit of the Spirit, right? Yeah. Love, joy, peace. I mean, it's very forthright. All we have to do is read it and know it and absorb it and meditate on it. And that's maybe one of the great tragedies of today. We're too busy to actually read the word that's eternal.
6: I know. And we're robbing our souls when we do that. Right. Because I went through years like that where it'd be like, I was brought up as a good little Baptist girl on the west coast of Scotland where you have your quiet time every morning. And so it's like, okay, well, I read the word of God for 10 minutes, so I'm good to go. As opposed to realizing, no, this is like my daily bread. And also something I love. Years ago, I read a thing by Athanasius, you know, guy in the 4th century. But he said this, whereas most of Scripture speaks to us, the Psalms speak for us. Mm. They give us a language of prayer. And so my dear friend, Dr. Jeremiah, sent me this little book. And he said, here's what I think you should do, because it was the Psalms and Proverbs. Read 3 Psalms out loud every day. Let your ears hear what your eyes are reading.
0: Yeah.
6: And that has been a game changer for me.
0: Boy, and again, just a simple practice that brings so much fruit
6: into
0: your life. Sheila, you mentioned growing up in Scotland. You've shared about your dad, and he struggled with both physical health issues and mental health issues and ended up taking his own life, I think, at 34, right?
6: Yes.
0: How old were you when he...
6: I was 5.
0: You were 5 years old. And you relate that story to how he changed, how when he had a stroke, I believe, right?
6: Yeah, he had a cerebral hemorrhage. And it was really like Dr. Jekyll and Mr. Hyde. because my dad was my hero when I was a little girl. He was the yes in my life. My mom would tell me to be careful, and my dad would say, no, go for it. You've got it. And so I just adored my dad.
0: Yeah.
6: Wonderful Christian man, beautiful singing voice. But that cerebral hemorrhage, the way that pressed on his brain impacted his personality. And he went from being this loving, safe, kind father to a difficult, confused, and ultimately violent stranger.
0: And you became the focal point of that pain for him for

0: 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You don't need a building. You don't need a choir. You just need to turn your heart to Air One.
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2: This river into my arms, and I carried him all the way home. Because my dad was like, I mean, he loved the Lord. He was a good guy. But once you have some kind of brain injury, that you're just not yourself. But I know that. And here's what's interesting. I was shocked to learn that my mom was scared to meet my dad again in heaven because he had become so violent toward the end. That thought terrified her. And it was only when I ended up at 34 in a psych hospital and my mom flew over to do some sessions with me that she began to unpack some of the pain of what had happened that she'd never spoken to anyone about, because we're Scottish. We just get on with life.
3: Yeah. No, I so appreciate that. And I think this is a good place to mention, you know, at Focus here, we have caring Christian counselors. You can call us. We want to be there for you if you're in a place of pain like that. I don't know of many organizations that will offer that, but we want to be there for you. You can call and set an appointment and they'll call you back and kind of get an idea of where you're at and some next steps you can take to get on the path of healing spiritually, emotionally. And it'll be a privilege. And John, you'll give those details.
4: Yeah, in fact, let me just say it's 800, the letter A in the word family, 800-232-6459. When you call, just ask to be connected to our counseling team, and they'll arrange a time for a counselor to give you a call back.
3: Sheila, we're talking about the hope of heaven, and I want to, you know, we're just kind of laying the groundwork a little bit here, but Revelation 21:4 says, God will wipe away every tear from their eyes, and death shall be no more. Neither shall there be mourning, nor crying, nor pain anymore, for the former things have passed away. How does heaven restore in this life that kind of brokenness, to have that hope of what's coming when we're broken here?
2: You know, it's so interesting because I remember one Christmas, my mom and my sister and I are great readers. My mom read everything Charles Dickens wrote by the time she was 14.
3: Wow.
2: And so that would always be in our Christmas gifts. There would be a book. And I remember the year she gave me The Lion, the Witch, and the Wardrobe. And on Christmas Day, I'm reading it and I'm getting halfway through. And I come to the place where Aslan, the lion representing Christ, is slain. And I throw the book across the room and my mom says, what's wrong with you? And I said, Aslan died. This is terrible. I hate this book. And she said, then you need to read on. I have kept that in mind all my life. If you find yourself in a tough place right now, then you need to read on, because the story's not over. God has promised, not that everything is good or that everything feels good, but God has promised that he will bring good from everything that happens in our life.
3: You know, Sheila, you have a great knack for looking at everyday life situations and applying them spiritually. I felt more in tune when I was a younger Christian that I could do that pretty well. I'd be at a stoplight going, Lord, you had me stop at this red light so I can look at somebody and point to you. You know, I was just like, on fire for every moment. And I think at times, especially if you've been a Christian a long time, we can start to lose that perspective that there's so many great spiritual analogies every day right in front of us if we can see them. And in that context, you say that you can know what heaven is and that we have a place there to belong. And you related it to a story where your son forgot his pass. Describe what happened and how that became a spiritual moment.
2: For 20 years, I was part of something called Women of Faith. We had 30 conferences a year around the country. And my son was little at the time, so I had a girl who would travel with me so that just when I was on stage, Christian could be with her. So I was over in the arena Friday night. I'm supposed to be speaking. And they have backstage passes. And to come to where the speakers are, you have to have an all-access pass. You can't just have one to get to the bookstore or something. And but they'd forgotten theirs. And I'm expecting them over for dinner, but they haven't arrived. So I go to look for them, and I find them at the security desk. And they don't have their passes, so they're not going to let them in. And Christian, who's probably five at the time, sees me and says, that's my mom! I'm with her! And I thought, the beautiful thing about that is because of Jesus, we have an all-access pass into the presence of God. That if anybody, like if you ever feel the enemy attacking you and say, who do you think you are? You can point to Jesus and say, that's my Savior. I'm with him.

0: That is so good. Did Christian catch that? Did you parlay that into that message?
1: Yeah, it's
0: for him?
1: Funny. We've done that throughout his whole life. In fact, if you walk up the stairs in our house, next time you come to Dallas, you need to come over and have a cup of tea. But you walk up the stairs, there's this great picture of Christian. He's 6 maybe, and he's covered in chocolate. We'd had a birthday party for one of the crew, and Christian had kind of basically dived into the cake, so he was covered in it. And I was wearing a cream suit that night. I remember because I've never worn it again. And they were about to introduce me, and suddenly I hear this little voice behind me saying, "Mom!" And I knew he just wanted one more hug. And so I knew what was going to happen. I bent down, and I hugged him, and I got covered in chocolate. And I have it framed because I said to him, "You don't clean yourself up to come to your mom, and you don't clean yourself up to come to your heavenly
0: Father.
1: What
0: a great lesson.
1: You come as you are."
0: Yes, what a great lesson. That's so good.
2: Well, we're loving the insights that Sheila Walsh is bringing today to Focus on the Family with Jim Daly about heaven. And we'll encourage you to get a copy of her book, The Hope of Heaven, How the Promise of Eternity Changes Everything. And you'll find that book at focusonthefamily.com/broadcast. Obviously, heaven has a lot of different meanings to a lot of different people, Sheila, but in terms of how we see heaven described in the scriptures, joy is a big part of that. What are other aspects of heaven that we can look forward to?
1: Well, I think one of the most amazing things is that I think for the first time in our lives, we'll be fully known. I think every single human being wants to be fully known and fully loved. But we're so afraid if we were fully known, we wouldn't be fully loved, that we trade away being known. And I think of the number of people who are watching this broadcast or listening in and think, if people knew the real me, I would not be invited back to the party. But in heaven, you will be fully known and fully loved. Plus, I think, how cool will it be to sit down, like, I can't wait to meet Paul and thank him for some of the insights he gave us about heaven, and to sit and talk to the Apostle John. I mean, I love him because he's got this great idea of, he got it that he was loved by Jesus. Several times in his gospel, he'll say, "John, the Apostle Jesus loved."
0: Yeah.
1: You know, he'll just throw that
0: so
1: in.
0: Good. Yeah.
1: So I just think it's, and also, I think of somebody like my mom, who always wanted to be a teacher, but had to leave school at 14 to help her mother take care of my grandfather, who was very ill with Alzheimer's. And I think all those longings, I mean, I'm sure there's not one person listening right now who doesn't have something they think, gosh, I wonder what would have happened if I'd done that or done that. I believe that all those longings will be fulfilled in heaven. Artists will paint with colors they've never seen. Musicians will write songs that we've never heard those notes before. And all those things that are buried deep inside of us will come to fruition. I love it when it says that God gives you the desires of your heart, but I think he gives them first of all. The Lord places those desires and giftedness. And I just can't wait to see what that will look like when we're home.
0: You know, in that regard, so often as Christians, we tend to look at living this life with high duty, high respect and responsibility. But the Lord also gave us this life to enjoy it, right? And I think sometimes we don't translate that. We're not the most joyful people, and we should be. Let's move to that theme again of heaven. And I want to ask you about some questions, like, will we know our loved ones in heaven?
1: I believe we will. I mean, I think we will recognize one another. Now, Scripture makes it clear there's no marriage in heaven, but I think we will know one another. People also ask, well, how old will they be? I've gone to, in as many commentaries, and, you know, Ruth Graham, who was really like a spiritual mentor to me, sometimes when Billy Graham would be off on a crusade, she would invite me to the house and just kind of pour into my life.
0: Wow.
1: And so some of my most favorite books are books that Ruth gave me. And I studied as much as I could to see, what do people think? How old do they think we'll be? Like, if somebody died and they're 99, are they 99 in heaven? If a baby was aborted, how old is that baby in heaven? But most, the scarlet thread that went through all of them from the 15th century up till now is, most people think we'll be about the prime of life, which might have been the age that Christ was when he gave up his life, that perhaps we'll be 33, 34. Well, we don't know that, but I think we'll be in the best that we could ever have been.
0: That's a great thought. And again, these are just things for us to ponder.
1: Sure.
0: The Lord has all these things already set for us. But let me ask this, you know, this is a question that people, non-believers particularly, they'll ask, but unfortunately now a growing number of Christians will ask this, why won't everyone be in heaven?
1: It's the widest narrow gate in the universe. There's never been a more important RSVP sent out on this earth, this planet. means Jesus made it very clear there is only one way. He said, I am the way, I am the truth, I am life. No one comes to the Father except through me. And so for people to say, well, that's a very narrow thing, but it is, it's the widest narrow gate there is.
0: That's
1: whosoever
0: a way.
1: Calls on the name of the Lord will be saved.
0: Yeah, it's a beautiful way to describe it. You know, that is true. Everybody is welcome.
1: Yeah, everybody is
0: welcome. But not everybody will say yes.
1: No. And that's so hard.
0: Yeah.
1: There's a gentleman who writes to me once or twice a year, and it's always about the fact that he's still worried that his sons are not believers. Mm-hmm. And he's done everything he can. And I tell him this story of when I was growing up in Scotland in our little church, I loved our Tuesday night prayer meeting. Now, there weren't many of us. There was maybe just like 20 of us who would go. But this one man from way up in the north of Scotland, every Tuesday prayed for his wife.
2: Mm-hmm.
1: And, you know, he would pray with tears rolling down his face. And she was a lovely lady, but she wouldn't come to church. And I remember asking him one day, Jimmy, do you wonder why God hasn't answered that prayer? And he was quiet for a moment. And he said, he's never failed me yet, lass. I don't think he'll start now. And it was after I got back from seminary and went to Jimmy's funeral, I discovered it was at his service that she gave her life to Jesus. A lifetime's not too long to pray.
0: Yeah, that's so beautiful. Mm. I'm always encouraged, especially like an 80-year-old who comes to Christ.
1: Yeah.
0: You know, they've lived it. They know it. They know good and evil. And they finally relent. Yeah. It's always good.
1: Yeah.
0: But it's especially good when a 7-8-year-old comes to Christ. I remember a letter that Dr. Dobson received from a family, and this little girl said, I know I was a sinner, and my whole life was being sinful. She was like 7. I was going, man, what a great heart. You have a story about your dog, Charlie, I think that illustrates this salvation illustration, and what happened with, I think it involved a rain gutter or something.
1: Yeah, he was a little West Highland White Terrier. I loved that wee dog. And he had a tennis ball that he loved to play with. And we were out one day and it had been raining. We were in the park and I'm throwing the tennis ball, but it went too far. It went out the gate and actually went down into a storm drain.
0: Mm.
1: And I'm calling his name, but all he can see is this jolly tennis ball. And Charlie follows the ball and disappears into the storm drain. And I do everything I can to try and get him out of there. But there's a big metal plate. I can't move it. I break all my nails, start knocking on my neighbor's doors. And one of my neighbors came out and he said, let me get a crowbar from the garage. So he and his teenage son came out and they got the metal plate up. And we could see Charlie, he was about 6 feet down on a little ledge, shivering. And I thought, if he slips off that ledge, we've lost him.
2: Hmm.
1: And so the dad said, here's what we're going to do. My son is tall and skinny. I'm going to hold him by the ankles and lower him down. That boy's now in my will, by the way. I'm going to lower him down. And he's going to, and I said, just whenever you get to him, if he barks or bites you, please just hold on and don't let go. And he rescued my little dog.
2: Mm-hmm.
1: But I imagine, it's just my imagination, a day in heaven's courts where God the Father said to Jesus, I'm going to lower you down into the darkness and they're not going to treat you well.
0: Great analogy. I'll
1: hold on to them.
0: Sheila, again, I said this before, but your ability to bridge a common everyday story into a spiritual element, a spiritual truth, is great. I think that's why so many people connect with your storytelling and your ability to help us see that connection in this life. Sometimes, again, the busyness of life, it gets obscured, and we need those reminders from people that are constantly looking to say, you know what? That reminds me of heaven. And it's beautiful. So thank you for those reminders today. Let's come back next time and get more into those questions if you can.
1: Thanks, Jim.
0: What an amazing conversation with Sheila Walsh. And you know, I think Sheila losing her dad at just 5 years old was devastating. I lost my mom at age 9, and it isn't something you ever get over. Sheila has an amazing ability to take that pain that she experienced and provide hope to the person who feels hopeless in that moment. And that's why her book is called The Hope of Heaven, and that's the hope we have in Jesus Christ. If you don't have that hope, get in touch with us. We have counselors who will pray with you, and we have a great online resource called Coming Home that will give you next steps for making Jesus Christ the Lord of your life. There's far more in Sheila's book, The Hope of Heaven, that we couldn't cover today. We're going to come back next time to do a little bit more digging.
2: Yeah, but don't wait to get your copy. When you make a donation of any amount to support this ministry, just request Sheila's book, The Hope of Heaven, How the Promise of Eternity Changes Everything. We'll send that to you as our way of saying thank you for partnering with us in ministry.
0: You know, John, a data point that I love to follow is how many people are coming to Christ through Focus on the Family each and every year. Well, last year, we saw 173,000 people come to Christ through Focus on the Family. That is awesome.
2: It's incredible.
0: I think it's the core metric for us. And for those who support us, you're in this as well. That's part of the harvest that we're doing together. 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And here's why John said, don't wait. 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Now, John, it's not like, I don't know what that even means, a special blend. John ends up blending
2: it. It's an assortment of beans from a variety of countries. This is a single origin from Guatemala.
0: You could tell who the coffee expert is. 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
5: But if we are actually saying, by faith in Christ, faithfulness to Him, here is true courage and true love on display as the grace of God has profoundly changed me enough that I can confess to you my need of it, my child, and have the child know there is grace when they themselves fail. 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
6: 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In today's episode, Pastor Brian shares the second half of a lesson from Psalm 78. Dr. Chapel shares the importance of fathers and the example our Father in Heaven is to us. You can find this lesson and many others when you visit unlimitedgrace.com. And while you're there, look for Pastor Brian's book, The Promises of Grace. Dr. Chapel offers a careful look at the beauty of grace and all it brings to believers. These blessings come with the understanding that because we cannot hang on to God, He hangs on to us. Let's hear now from Dr. Brian Chapel as he shares the second half of the lesson, The God Who Fathers.
5: As I looked at this psalm, I was reminded that Pastor Greg is serious when he talks about the calling of this church to focus on children and how we are making a renewed and very special effort to make the wonders of really what happened in Vacation Bible School this week, not just lots of kids coming and not just lots of volunteers helping, but hearts turning to the Lord, which we recognize is true not just for children, but then begins to echo generation upon generation as they fulfill their calling, even as those of you in this church have fulfilled yours to reach them. I was struck by the power of that when a week ago I was at the Global Proclamation Academy in Dallas, Texas, engaged in the training of young pastors from 29 nations. To qualify to go to the Global Proclamation Academy, you have to be recommended as a future leader of a distressed nation's church. In other words, they are people who could not ordinarily afford to be in this country. Many of them would ordinarily not be permitted to be in this country unless special arrangements have been made. And yet, as I listened to testimony after testimony of these future leaders of Christ Church in distressed nations, as it were, the future fathers of the church in those nations, over and over and over again. They talked about the priorities of the developing church being developing fathers for the children of the next generation to worship Christ. It's so much of that that the psalmist himself captures when he says, "We will not hide from the children, but tell the coming generation the glorious deeds of the Lord, His might, and the wonders that He has done." As you're turning to Psalm 78, let me pray for us that the Lord would inspire and help us be such a church of fathers for the generations to follow. Heavenly Father, you give us a privilege even of calling you by that name, that what you have established for families to give relational guidance and respect and a focus on who you are is how you privilege those in the church that you have called to father, either by their biological relationship or by the way in which they help others within the life of the church. You are doing this because you are a father, and you care deeply and profoundly about the souls of your children for eternity. Help us to do the same, to reflect who you are by learning and being what it means to be a father in the faith for the sake of your children. So guide us this day, we pray. In Jesus' name, amen. This last week, when I was at our General Assembly for this church, so pastors from all over the nation are gathering, and I met with an old friend for a lunchtime. And he put me off a little bit when he said, "I've discovered a new way to evangelize." And I thought, "Oh, brother, what is this going to be?" He said, "You know, most of our evangelism is people telling how God saved them from something in the past. You know, I was wandering from God. I was addicted, or I was career focused, or my marriage fell apart." You know, it's that kind of standard. "I was just going through life, and then this big rock fell on me, and suddenly I became desperate." Now, those are good and helpful stories. But he said, "What I recognize is we're always so proud, unwilling to say the dark things, that we always talk about our salvation in the past tense, our need of grace for something back there somewhere." He said, "I discovered that what really touches people is if you talk about your need for Jesus today." I'll give you an example, he said. On the plane, on the way here, sat next to a lady, well-dressed, coiffed, professional, and asked what she was doing on a business trip. She asked what I'm doing. I'm a pastor, sure to shut down the conversation. On a way to a national meeting. "Well, you know, why do you all do that?" And he had just a little opportunity to talk about what a church is and how people want to serve God together. And she said, "You know, I believe in God, and yeah, I you know, I'm part of a church, you know, back in my background somewhere." And he said, "You know what we believe is that we need the grace of God to make us right before God. It's not how good we've done, well we've done, works we've done. It's actually loving Jesus because He loved us first, and then we live in response to that." Well, she kind of nodded, sounded kind of good, and he said, "Do you know what that looks like today, that I believe I need to be saved today?" He said, "You know, our plane was delayed, and there were complications." And he said, "So I went up to the person working at the gate desk, and I didn't yell at him, and I wasn't ugly. But," he said, "I'm a pastor. I really know how to make people feel guilty really well." "And so to get a better flight schedule, I began to say things in such a way that that gate attendant there would feel bad enough to help me out in a special way." I tried to manipulate her by guilt. The woman said to him, that's what you said? He said, I did. He said, that's why I need Jesus today to forgive me for what I did. She said, I do that all the time. I hate my tongue, and I don't know what to do about it. He said, maybe the grace of Jesus will help. If we are willing to say what God has done for us today, the dark saying that's not just in the past, to say to child and to neighbor, to father, for the sake of Jesus Christ as a church as well as individuals, that God has worked in our behalf, it is powerful for the sake of the church. And that is why God is speaking to fathers here and says, I will tell you to teach with the dark sayings as well as the glories of God. Tell people why you need God. Is your hope in Him, or is it just in how well you're doing? Because when your hope is in Him, you are giving people something they can cling on to, and then they want to serve Him. It's the end of verse 7. It is the proper gospel order. I mean, just think of how this is said. So that they would set their hope on God and not forget the works of God, but keep His commandments. It's hope first. It's grace first. And then we live out of response to that because we're not depending on our obedience. We're not depending on our keeping His commandments. We are living in response to His goodness by wanting to walk with Him. It's the change of the affections, not the change of behavior that ultimately God is after. Because if we want to walk with Him, then we will delight to keep His commandments. It will change us if we are obeying God out of the response that He has already made for us. I listened to a Romanian pastor explain how it became so important to their church now to emphasize this aspect of fathering. In Romania, remember, a former Soviet state, families largely undone by the communist system, so that a father's role and purpose in a home, unclear, unplain, fathers lose hope, and in ways this nation has trouble identifying. Alcohol became the primary escape of a nation. What do they do now as a church with a young pastor trying to establish a ministry in Romania? He said, two goals for our church. Number one, to train a generation of churchmen to be fathers again. Number one goal, to train churchmen to be fathers again. Second goal, to establish an orphanage to father the fatherless. Our goal, he said, is to show our nation, our Father in heaven, by being fathers of hope. I love that. Being fathers of hope, whether it's in our home or what our church is doing to become fathers to the fatherless, whether it's Vacation Bible School or you're helping in Sunday school. I think of when my family was in such tension when I was growing up, the fathers in my own Sunday school, the men who went to Sunday school class and were training little guys like me, and my most significant male influence aside from my own father was my third grade Sunday school teacher, who was there week after week for me, continued to pray and minister to me even after I was out of third grade. And to say, if we are really serious about this, we begin to believe God is doing profound things through fathers. He is providing, yes, through fathers, support, relational, material for our families, but nothing more important than spiritual. So that when the relational and the material are struggling later in life, they still know their Father in heaven. They still have hope. They still have strength. They still want to walk with Him. To teach young men to follow God by the example of fathers in the church who are doing just the same thing. And I think enough of you know, it's not just young men who are influenced by spiritual fathers. It is young women too. I mean, it just is torrents now of information in the secular research of what is happening to young women in a society where there is so much fatherlessness, whether fathers are out of the home or negligent of their father responsibilities. And you recognize that so many of the young women who enter hopeless marriages are desperate and self-destructive because they do not know how to relate to a man or what a respectful man should be because they've not seen it in their own fathers. Fathers are training not just young men, they're training young women, and they're training generations to come. And God has designed it that way. We are meant as fathers to have a legacy. The legacy that God gives us is that our children would not be stubborn in their resistance to God, the first part of verse 8. But rather they would be steadfast in commitment to God. That by experiencing this wonderful expression of grace day in and day out in Sunday school, in church, in youth group, that there are men brave enough, courageous enough to say, let me tell you the dark stuff. And let me tell you how glorious the grace of God is. And let God begin to use that for wondrous design as He brings beauty to your injury for the sake of those who are injured too and believe there is no hope for them.
7: 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And now, more from Brian Chappell on today's Unlimited Grace.
5: We are meant as fathers to have a legacy. The legacy that God gives us is that our children would not be stubborn in their resistance to God, the first part of verse 8. But rather they would be steadfast in commitment to God. That by experiencing this wonderful expression of grace day in and day out in Sunday school, in church, in youth group, that there are men brave enough, courageous enough to say, let me tell you the dark stuff. And let me tell you how glorious the grace of God is. And let God begin to use that for wondrous design as He brings beauty to your injury for the sake of those who are injured too and believe there is no hope for them. If we are willing and able to talk in that way, it changes our priorities. We begin to think against the priorities of the culture, which says, you know, if you have faith in Christ, that's just not manly. And it won't be helpful to your career. And it's not particularly fun. But if we are actually saying, by faith in Christ, faithfulness to Him, here is true courage and true love on display as the grace of God has profoundly changed me enough that I can confess to you my need of it, my child. And have the child know there is grace when they themselves fail. What would it change in us? It would change some of our priorities, maybe how much time we're spending in certain sports or recreations. Is there adequate time that our children are learning what it means to sacrifice for the sake of another and not just for oneself? Is worship a part of our lives? Is getting our children to Sunday school, having them in church, not just so people will approve, but for this influence of the grace of the gospel touching their lives and framing their thinking? So that as they're going through difficult things, they know of a God who loves them despite. I think of opportunities where a lot of us who come from kind of difficult father backgrounds are wondering, what does it mean to be a father? We just get little starts at time. The church can help with something like Family Fun Night that's coming just a little bit later in June. Or we get involved with some other men who are learning this fathering thing by life-on-life discipleship and connect groups. Or we bring ourselves to Sunday school and get in one of those groups where there are young parents learning together what it means to be a Christian parent. And just kind of everybody saying, I'm not sure about all. What do you do when this happens? And just let the church work together in its fathering of people so that ultimately what is happening is there's a mission that's going on through the fathering of the church for generations to come. I just think of that legacy right at the very end of this psalm. Couldn't get all 78 verses in front of you today. But right toward the end, you recognize there's this message that God has chosen David, his servant, and Israel to be his inheritance. The same nation with all the dark sayings, with all the poor design in it, is going to be an inheritance to God. As though God is saying, you're mine. You're what I get after the grace of God has touched you because you talked about the dark things as well as the glorious God behind all that. When that happens, people are changed forever. And the mission of God goes across time and space. Young pastor from St. Lucia at the Global Proclamation Academy. St. Lucia, a lot of you know because it's where the cruise ships go for partying and honeymoons, right? And he said, you know, all the opulence and wealth and pleasure comes into our island, but people never get beyond the luxury hotels. Where he said, beyond the luxury hotels, for those who work in the hotels, it is, his words, not mine, hell on earth. Alcohol, poverty, promiscuity, unbelievable. And yet there he is planting a church. He says, because we have a plan, we are training men without hope, to share their faith, to disciple others, and listen to this, and to teach children to pray. Because when men learn to teach children to pray, what happens? The men learn to pray. And they have hope again. And they're able to disciple again. Because here's what he said. He says the cruise ships come from all over the world. So here's what we believe as a church. They are bringing the nations to us. Isn't that interesting? We think Caterpillar and the medical training facilities are bringing the nations to us. And here is this pastor in St. Lucia who says, the nations are coming to us. How are we going to reach them? We're going to train a generation of fathers who will touch children, who can disciple the nations as they come to us. It is God's great privilege, dads of biology and dads of the spirit, that God is using us not only to win our children, not only to show them grace, if we'll say the dark things as well as the glorious ones, but to reach generations and nations. It is the calling and the privilege of a father in Jesus' name.

0: Hi, friend. This is Pastor Brian. I'm so thankful that you've chosen to spend some of your valuable time with me today studying through the Bible. If this message has caused a greater desire for God to well up in your heart, I'd like to pray for you. Heavenly Father, when you sent the love of Jesus into our hearts by the power of the Holy Spirit, you changed us. In ways that still amaze us, we love Jesus more than anything. We find ourselves strangely at odds with the world and even with some Christians because we not only love Jesus, but we love what and whom he loves. We love the unlovely, the destitute, the despised, and the forsaken. How did this happen? It happened by the powerful work of the Holy Spirit that is even now proving his presence by changing our affections. We're not perfect yet, but we're on a different path, and we pray that you would help us to walk it. Where we stumble, forgive us, and by forgiving, make us even more intent to honor your Son. For we offer this prayer of thanksgiving and obedience. In Jesus' name, amen.
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5: Let's say that you were going to propose to a girl. The big moment has come. You've hired an orchestra. And you come out and you drop down to one knee and you're there at a table in a restaurant. The orchestra's ready to fire up. And you drop down to the knee and you pull out your little ring and you hold it up and say, I love you with all of my heart. Will you marry me? And then she looks at you and says, no, because I find you completely unattractive. Everything about you offends me, and I would never, if you were the last man on earth, I wouldn't marry you. Then she says, oh, by the way, can I still order dinner? Okay, do you think you might be insulted by that? I mean, you've just put it all on the line. So here comes the Holy Spirit. And he says, you need to believe in Jesus. Jesus died on the cross for you. Jesus shed his blood for you at Calvary. And all you need to do is believe. And you go, you know, can I get to this later? See, that dismissive attitude actually is an insult to God. And that's what the Bible means when it says you're taking the blood of the covenant and acting as if it were common and unholy. You're taking the message of the death of Jesus and dismissing it like it means absolutely nothing. I pray that you respond to the work of the Holy Spirit and come to Jesus Christ.
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0: The apocalyptic visions Daniel experienced in the Old Testament left him frightened and confused and overwhelmed for several days. Maybe as you've read them, they've had the same effect on you. Well, today on Truth for Life, Alistair Begg takes us to those prophecies to help us see how we can resist evil schemes and rest in God's provision. Let's open our Bibles to the book of Daniel. We're in chapter 8.
1: It's interesting, they're talking to one another, and then verse 14 it says, "And he said to me," of course it was Daniel that needed the answer to the question, and here we go, "for 2,300 evenings and mornings, and then the sanctuary shall be restored to its rightful state. When I, Daniel, had seen the vision, I sought to understand it. And behold, there stood before me one having the appearance of a man, and I heard a man's voice calling out, 'Gabriel, make this man understand the vision.'" Well, it's a wonderful thing, isn't it? This is God. He speaks to Gabriel, and Gabriel has the responsibility given to him. And I take it that this is our friend Gabriel, whom we know from elsewhere. And as a result of what he begins to say, even the encounter with him in verse 17, Daniel, when he came, was frightened, and he fell on his face. Well, that's not a very good start, is it? You want to know what's going on, and you get the messenger sent to you, and then you just collapse in fearfulness. But he said to me, "Understand, O son of man, that the vision is for the time of the end." And again in verse 19, "Behold, I will make known to you what shall be at the latter end of the indignation, for it refers to the appointed time of the end." Now, this is no time for falling asleep, and yet in verse 18, he fell into a deep sleep. "I fell into a deep sleep with my face to the ground." Now, the reason for this is not because of the length of Gabriel's message, but the nature of Gabriel's message, unlike would be true for some of the rest of us. Now, the whole thing really turns, doesn't it, on this question of the end. Is this the end to which this passage is referring? "I will make known to you what shall be at the latter end of the indignation." That indignation is that abomination, that violation, that situation that has now been created within the temple of God. So I take it that the angel is informing Daniel that God is going to intervene on behalf of his people, and that this horn, which is vicious and full of animus, is going to be broken, but not by human hand. Now, it's up for you folks to decide. You're sensible people, and you have to read the Bible for yourselves, right? It is common to read this reference to the end as referring to the end of the age at the return of Jesus Christ. If that is correct, then what this vision actually envisages is the time of the final Antichrist. This points to that time, but I don't believe it refers to that time. That the end to which it's referring concerns the destruction of Antiochus, which will be a foretaste of the final destruction of the Antichrist himself. And the character sketch that is given of this man, verse 23 and on, "And at the latter end of their kingdom, when the transgressors have reached their limit," here we have this description of this individual. And when you read the description, and we will do in a moment now, you find that this description could apply to more than one political leader from the history books of the world. Because these features that we now see are common in the kingdoms that are radically opposed to God's word and to God's people. Now, how then are we to understand what it means for Daniel to understand? What did it mean for Daniel to understand? Well, clearly, it couldn't mean that he was able to see the future as though he was reading an advanced copy of a history book. Right? There's no way that he could know about what would happen in 400 years' time in the fulfillment of this prophecy. So the understanding of Daniel surely means that he needs to understand what lies at the heart of all of this, that this actually will take place, and that the actions that will be revealed and embodied finally in this character reveal something of the nature of endemic evil. He's understanding that this conflict that is represented in all of these various elements is something that is so immense and so far-reaching that ultimately the triumph over it is going to have to be something that reaches way beyond the proximity of his own time. Now, if we were spending longer, we could unpack this in detail. But let's just notice that we're told that at the latter end, verse 23, there will be a king of bold face who shall arise. Now, again, we've identified this individual. The word that is used here for a bold face is the same word that is used to describe the brazen hussy in Proverbs chapter 7. That's I'm cleaning it up because he's a prostitute in chapter 7. That is the brazen boldness of animosity that is represented. Insolent, arrogant, defiant, and skilled in intrigue. A man who understands riddles. A man who is skillful in double talk. A man who is able to use his God-given intelligence for evil purposes. And when you read 24 and 25, his power shall be great, but not by his own power, and he shall cause fearful destruction. By his cunning, deceit shall prosper. So you have destruction, you have deceit, and in his own mind he shall become great. You have the notion of delusions of grandeur and of self-deification. And he shall even rise up against the prince of princes. He will stand in defiance of God himself. And all of this will not be by his own power. Says my big brother, even for the breath it breathes to sin against God, it is dependent upon the one against whom it sins. That's one of those sentences again, isn't it? It would be great if you could just have one. Even for the breath it breathes to sin against God, it is dependent upon the one against whom it sins. Man cannot lift his fist in defiance against Almighty God unless Almighty God gives him the strength to do so. What an amazing mystery. Deceit prospers, verse 25. Deceit will always prosper in a context like this, because at the back of it is the great deceiver, namely Satan himself. And deception and delusion and the exchanging of the truth of God for a lie always will lie at the heart of these things. At the very beginning of creation, isn't it the lie of the evil one? And he says to Adam and Eve in the garden, you don't need to pay attention to that kind of stuff. You will be like God if you eat this stuff. That's the only reason he doesn't want you to do it. He wants to spoil your life. If he really wanted you to have a nice life, he'd let you do anything you want to do. That's a lie. It's the same lie that's around in young people's lives now. If God was a good God, he'd let you do anything you want to do. Like overdose on heroin? You just do whatever you want to do. Would that be a good God? No, God says, listen, here's the way. You can have all of this, and I made it for you so that your life will be fantastic. Leave this alone. An evil one comes and says, hey, you don't have to leave that alone. And so the roots of man's rebellion

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2: That you seal it up. Make sure that you preserve it. And Daniel went on local television and radio to tell about his great experiences, and he sold millions of books and became wonderfully wealthy and famous. Now, he went to his bed. He was actually overcome, and he lay sick for some days. I guess seeing into the divine purposes must be quite devastating. To have God Almighty pull back a little curtain and show Daniel what's there surely must bring him into some realm of divine sorrow in the face of man's wickedness, and surely into some element of a compassion that is divine for the people who are going to experience this. That's why I've never understood these people who love to talk about how exciting it is that they're all going to be taken away in the rapture. And everybody else can basically go fly a kite, you know. Dear folks, sorry we're gone. Have a good life, you know. Does that sound to you a kind of divine response? It doesn't to me. Daniel is given an insight into what will happen. And it puts him in his bed. It puts him in his face. It puts him on his knees. I think that's the right response. And after he'd sorted himself out, he says, "Then I arose and went about the king's business. But I was appalled by the vision and did not understand it." Say, wait a minute, I thought you understood it. Well, he didn't understand the ultimate aspect of it as it is finally revealed. The prophecy was future to him. It's history for us. But let's finish with this notion of arising and going about the king's business. Because Monday comes and we must arise and be about the king's business. Remember that wonderful story of Wesley who's riding somewhere in England and he meets a stranger. And the stranger says to him, "Mr. Wesley, if you knew that Jesus Christ was going to return tomorrow, what would you do tomorrow?" And he went into the saddlebag of his horse and he pulled out his diary or his calendar and he opened it up and he read for the following day's activities that were planned and into the morning of the next day. And he said to the fellow, "That, dear sir, is what I would do." In other words, business as usual. God has set you where you live. God has given to you the privileges of employment. God has appointed your space and your place. And it is to that place, to our individual spot, that each of us returns to go back to the king's business. Alerted to the reality, to the drama of divine impact. But nevertheless, back to the routine. In Daniel's case, back to serve Belshazzar. Not much of a job at that point in his life. Hauled out of retirement in order to give the odd interpretation to a prophecy, but beyond that, nothing much happening. And as we go back to the king's business, let's do so in the awareness of the fact that the activity of the evil one just is as predictable, I was going to say as the weather, but that's no good, is predictable as the Browns losing. Did they lose today? I don't even know. Oh, they did? I didn't know. I knew it was 10-0 after two quarters, but I didn't know anything else. Okay. And here it is.

0: Here it is. You notice, this is your takeaway. In verse 11, and the regular burnt offering was taken away from him, and the place of his sanctuary was overthrown, and truth was thrown to the ground. These three things are always present. Number one, the daily sacrifices were taken away. You say, but wait a minute, we don't do daily sacrifices. Daily sacrifices were part of the liturgy of Judaism. That was what they did under the Mosaic Covenant. We don't have the Mosaic Covenant. No, but the reason for those things was in order that the people of God might understand on a daily basis that sacrifice was necessary for fellowship with God. And the evil one says, I'm going to stamp on that. I'm going to get rid of that notion in their minds. That's exactly what he wants to do to you. He wants to suggest to you that the sacrifice of the Lord Jesus Christ for your sin is really not that significant a deal, when in actual fact, your entire eternal destiny rests on it. And the evil one comes in order to challenge us at that place. Say, you're a fine religious person, you're doing good deeds and everything else. And he's happy with a religion that is a crossless religion, that is a Christless religion, that is a religion that knows nothing of penal substitutionary atonement. His attack is always at the cross, always at the cross. Beware of anyone who offers to you a crossless Christianity, an approach to the living of the Christian life that does not take you again and again back to the place that says, my only hope, my righteousness, my sole defense, my righteousness is in Christ. Today, tomorrow, and every day, it is tied entirely there. And the evil one wants to come and say, no, it's not. You don't have to worry about that. That's the first thing. The second thing is that the place of the sanctuary was cast down. You say, well, we don't believe in sanctuary. That's right. We don't actually. So it was the temple that was destroyed. What does the devil do? Destroys the temple. What is the temple? On an individual level, our individual bodies are the temple of the Holy Spirit. He says, you don't have to worry about this or that. Do this, do that. It doesn't matter. He'd be happy to destroy you. And it's true that we are being joined together as living souls, built into a spiritual house, to a temple, as Peter says. And the evil one comes and says, I'll destroy the temple for them by false teaching, or by disunity, or animosity, or lethargic, horrible worship. The people are just dead. He attacks the place of sacrifice. He seeks to destroy the temple. And thirdly and finally, he seeks to cast truth down to the ground. Then Paul takes his leave of the Ephesian elders, and he says to them, listen, guys, when I leave, you need to be alert to the fact that false teachers will arise from among you. Loved ones, if Paul gave that warning to a church that he founded and spent 3 years grounding in the truth, don't you think that's a good warning for us to listen to? To recognize the real essential danger that is there. Because the activity of the evil one is to cast the truth down into the ground. And he will do it in every possible way that he can. Well, you say, but the gates of hell will not prevail. I know that. But they'll still push. They'll still push. And ultimately, of course, Antiochus Epiphanes is an antitype of the Antichrist. And ultimately, this picture of animosity, embodied evil, if you like, will be fulfilled in the man of lawlessness, as we said when we finished last time in 2 Thessalonians 2. But the challenge to us is a straightforward one. It's the challenge that was the challenge to the people when they found themselves back in Jerusalem. The challenge that runs the whole way through the Bible. Choose you this day, Joshua says, whom you will serve. You can serve the gods on the far side of the river, or you can serve the living God, but you're going to serve somebody. Actually, Bob Dylan said that, but so did Joshua, kind of. And it's the same today. Who is on the Lord's side? Who will serve the king? Who will be his helper, other lives to bring? Who will leave the world's side? And who will face the foe? And who is on the Lord's side? And who for him will go? Let's have the Daniel's the Shadrach, the Meshachs, and the Abednegoes stand forward in our generation. Let's have young men and young women laying hold of the precious gift of Jesus in his death on the cross, making their commitment to the people of God, wherever it is and whatever it means, and anchoring themselves to the truth of God's word as provided for us in the Bible. Next time, we'll try chapter 9.
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0: Father, thank you that the Bible is not just some trivial little piece of material. Thank you that it's not silly stuff. Thank you that it doesn't all fit so perfectly with our puny minds that we could just say, yeah, we've got it. But thank you that it reminds us again that you are God and we are mere men and women. That Daniel, he desperately needed to understand. He longed to know. He got an insight. He didn't get it all. He got the grasp of it, but not all the details. We don't get it all either. Now we see through a glass darkly. One day we'll see face to face. Now we know in part. We prophesy in part. We understand. And so we pray that you will help us to be good students, but at the same time, to be submissive learners. We thank you that the Word of God is fixed in the heavens, that it is a lamp to our feet and a light to our path. We thank you that it can be trusted. And we pray that you will help us to trust it more and more, especially as the prevailing drift runs so counter to the things that your word affirms. Help us, Lord, to this end, we pray. Help us to triumph and to live to your glory. And write your word on our hearts, we pray, for Christ's sake. Amen.
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15: Let's face it, you're just like I am. Nobody enjoys criticism. And our first response to criticism is almost always going to be negative. But folks, it's not our first response that really matters. It's our final response to criticism. Are we going to learn from it, or are we going to run from it?
16: Welcome to Pathway to Victory with author and pastor Dr. Robert Jeffress. How do you respond when someone offers their personal opinion? 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Today on Pathway to Victory, Dr. Robert Jeffress shares what Solomon said about receiving counsel, even when it's offered by someone we don't really like. But first, let's take a moment to hear some important ministry updates.
14: Thank you, David, and welcome to Pathway to Victory. You know, when we establish friendships, we tend to gravitate toward people who affirm us. But the true test of friendship happens when someone is willing to risk a relationship by pointing out the error of our way, even when it's awkward. I'm going to address this issue in today's message, and it's also one of the common conflicts that I've written about in my best-selling book titled The Solomon Secrets. I'm prepared to send a copy to your home when you include a generous gift to Pathway to Victory. This special offer ends this coming weekend, so please get in touch right away. Oh, one more thing. Our church loves music. And today, if you've never gotten in touch with us before, I'm pleased to send you something we're quite proud of. It's called In God We Trust, a set of two discs that feature the First Baptist Dallas Choir and Orchestra, with 12 stirring songs of freedom and praise, plus a DVD that contains my teaching on America's Christian heritage. In this historic 250th anniversary year, this is the perfect gift for every patriot who loves God and loves this country. And this set is my gift to you. Just by contacting us at ptv.org. I'll say more later in the program. But right now, let's get started with the message. Here's the question. How do you respond when someone offers their personal opinion on your life? Sometimes we get offended, but at times the criticism carries a measure of truth. For that reason, I've titled today's sermon with a humorous title, Listen to the Jerks in Your Life.
15: Gina Sorrell's two-year affair with Roger Clemens was the worst-kept secret in the Rush Creek Community Church. Gina had felt trapped in a loveless marriage with her husband, Bill, for longer than she cared to remember. Long ago, she had given up trying to compete with Bill's other mistress, Seagate Technology Incorporated, the company Bill had started more than a decade ago. Bill's 70-hour-plus work weeks gave Gina plenty of time to reflect on how miserable she was, as well as the freedom to pursue a relationship with Roger, a divorced father of two that she met in her small group Bible study that she attended, usually without her husband Bill. Ironically, it was the Bible study group that provided Gina with the needed alibi for her times with Roger. Since her husband rarely attended the Bible studies, Gina was able to claim that the discussion group had run over time, when in fact she may have never attended or left early. Gina had worked out a cover story with her best friend Lisa, in case Bill ever called to check up on her, which he never had in the past 2 years. Lisa, who was also a member of Gina's Bible study, didn't approve of her friend's affair, but gave up trying to convince her otherwise when she realized she risked losing her best friend. One Tuesday evening, as Gina was preparing to leave Roger's apartment and return home, she had an inclination to call Lisa, who was just leaving the Bible study. "Anything I need to know?" Gina asked. Lisa hesitated and then said, "Bill called me on my cell phone looking for you." "What did you tell him?" Gina asked. Lisa hesitated again. "Gina, I'm sorry, but I could not stand here in the middle of a Bible study and lie for you. What you're doing is wrong." Gina didn't even wait to say goodbye. Dazed by the realization that her affair was about to be uncovered and her entire world turned upside down, she raced out of Roger's apartment and jumped into her SUV. All the way home, she rehearsed different excuses she might offer her husband about her whereabouts, which explains why she failed to notice the red light at a busy intersection three blocks from her home. As Gina awakened in the hospital, all she could remember was barely seeing a car out of her eye racing toward her and then hearing the terrifying sound of the impact. The doctors told Gina and Bill that had it not been for the airbag, Gina would not have survived the crash. Few people had walked away from that kind of accident with only a broken arm and a minor concussion. Lisa wasn't sure how Gina would respond to a hospital visit, but she knew she had the obligation to go, both as a friend and as a Christian. When she arrived in Gina's room, she said, "Gina, I'm praying for your recovery. I feel badly that I might have in some way been responsible for this accident, but I just didn't feel like I was doing you or anyone else a favor by covering for you. I hope somehow God will use this accident to bring some needed changes into your life." "You don't have to worry about that," Gina replied coolly. "I've been thinking all day about the changes I'm going to make. This accident made me realize how short our lives are, too short to be unhappy forever. As soon as I get out of here, I'm going to divorce Bill so that I can be with Roger forever." Gina's story illustrates in a negative way one of the 10 secrets for success that Solomon discusses in the book of Proverbs. And that is responding positively to the correction that God sends into our life. Whether that correction comes from friends or even from enemies or the jerks in our life. Solomon in the book of Proverbs has a term for those corrections that God sends into our life. He calls them rebukes or reproofs or discipline. And over again, Solomon in the book of Proverbs says that a successful person is one who responds positively to the correction that God sends into his life. By way of definition, I want you to jot down what a reproof is, because over and over again, you find this word used in the book of Proverbs. A reproof is an event that God brings into our life to convict us of our sin and motivate us to turn from that sin. Let me say it again. A reproof is an event that God brings into our life to convict us of sin and to motivate us to turn from that sin. Now, this event that God brings into our life, it can be a negative circumstance like an accident, the breakup of a marriage, the loss of a job, financial bankruptcy. Sometimes the corrections God sends are through events. Sometimes the correction comes through criticism from another person. But whether it is an event or whether it's criticism, when these negative situations come into our life, we have a choice about how we can respond. We can either listen to the correction and make the needed changes, or we can resist the correction and keep on doing what we've been doing. In fact, when you look through the book of Proverbs, Solomon contrasts a wise response to reproofs from a foolish response to reproofs. A wise person listens to the reproofs of life and changes. The foolish person is the one who resists the reproofs of life. Just jot down some of these proverbs that make that contrast. Proverbs 12:1, whoever loves discipline, that's another word for rebuke, whoever loves discipline loves knowledge, but he who hates reproof is stupid. How many of you want to be stupid? The Bible says if you don't want to be stupid, you listen to the reproofs that come into your life. How many of you want to be poor the rest of your life? This is your life goal, to be as poor as you can be. Well, if you don't want to be poor, listen to Proverbs 13:18. Poverty and shame will come to him who neglects discipline. It's another word for reproof. But he who regards, that is, listens to reproof, will be honored. Proverbs 15, verses 31 and 32. He whose ear listens to the life-giving reproof will dwell among the wise. But he who neglects discipline despises himself. He who listens to reproof acquires understanding. One more, Proverbs 29:1, jot that down. A man who hardens his neck after much reproof will suddenly be broken beyond remedy. That is, the person who keeps resisting reproofs that come into his life time and time again, one time he'll resist it too often and he will suddenly be destroyed. Reproofs are not negative. They can be positive. They can be life-giving. They can be wisdom-giving. God sends reproofs in our life, not to hurt us, but to help us. And yet, in spite of all of the positive benefits of reproofs that come into our life, most of us hate them. In fact, most of us have the same attitude about reproofs that we have toward broccoli. I know it's good for me, but it's the same way with reproofs. Nobody likes negative events coming into your life. Nobody likes criticism. But we can learn and profit from criticism if we respond correctly. If reproofs in life, negative events or criticism, if they are so helpful, why is it we resist them instantly? I think there are three reasons we are more likely to resist reproofs than respond correctly. One reason is because of pride. One reason we resist criticism that comes into our life is surely out of pride. About 10 years ago, I had a minor reproof that came into my life. One of our television viewers of Pathway to Victory called the toll-free number and said to the operator, "You know, we really enjoy Dr. Jeffress's messages, but somebody has got to tell him he's got the worst toupee we have ever seen before." Of course, I don't wear a toupee, which made it especially painful. Now, I'll have to admit, confession is good for the soul. My initial response to that was not good. My initial response was, if that lady were more spiritual, she'd be concentrating on the message instead of how I wear my hair. But then I began to think about it. And so the next day, we had our staff meeting. Everybody was seated around the conference table. And I told the staff about this phone call. I said, "How many of you think I need to change the way I wear my hair?" Complete silence. People looked down, started shuffling their feet. I said, "No, honestly, nobody's going to get fired over this. How many of you think I need to change the way I wear my hair?" Everybody raised their hand. It was unanimous. First unanimous vote our staff had ever had. They all raised their hand. And I made some changes. Now, the reason I did it was I didn't want to inhibit, be a distraction to the message that I was preaching. So I made those changes. We all have reproofs that come into our life. Look, let's face it. You're just like I am. Nobody enjoys criticism. And our first response to criticism is almost always going to be negative. But folks, it's not our first response that really matters. It's our final response to criticism. Are we going to learn from it, or are we going to run from it? You know, Solomon understood the importance of listening to reproof rather than resisting it. And he probably understood it because of the reaction of his own son to a reproof that came into his life. Even though Solomon understood the benefits of reproofs, unfortunately, his son Rehoboam didn't understand. Remember, Rehoboam succeeded his father Solomon as the king of Israel. And remember, Israel was still a united kingdom. And when Rehoboam ascended the throne, a group of men came to visit the new king. And they said, "Rehoboam, we loved your dad. He was a wonderful king. He rebuilt the temple. He took our country to a new level. But we are worn out after his rule. After all those building programs, he worked us to death. He taxed us to death. And if you want to gain the hearts of the people, just give us a rest for a little while. Let us catch our breath, and then we will follow you anywhere." They offered him some counsel. Rehoboam thought it over. He visited with some other people. And I want you to notice how he responded to this rebuke. It was light, but he responded to it in 1 Kings chapter 12, verses 10 and 11. Now, this is from the New Living Translation. This is how Rehoboam responded to the suggestion. He said, "This is what you should tell those complainers." Notice he didn't call them advisors. Because they wanted to do something different than he did, they were complainers. "This is what you should tell those complainers. My little finger is thicker than my father's waist. If you think he is hard on you, just wait and see what I'll be like. Yes, my father was harsh on you, but I'll be even harsher. My father used whips on you, but I'll use scorpions." Now, how's that for winning friends and influencing people? Have you ever had a critic come into your life and you just tell him off, you unload on him, you feel great for a little while? But the problem is, your critic isn't through with you yet. Rehoboam's advisors weren't through with him either. The fact is, because he resisted the suggestion that came into his life, the people turned against him. There was a civil war that divided Israel forever. In fact, Rehoboam is remembered as the one who is responsible for tearing apart the nation of Israel, all because he responded in the wrong way to reproof. Listen to Proverbs 29, verse 23. A man's pride will bring him low, but a humble spirit will obtain honor. One reason we resist reproofs is out of pride. Another reason is kind of the other end of the spectrum. It's because of fear that we don't respond. Now stay with me on this. The American Cancer Society spends millions of dollars a year trying to get people to go through basic cancer screening tests, colonoscopy tests, prostate tests, different tests, just mammograms to screen for cancer. And yet in spite of all of their efforts, most people refuse to do the testing. You know why most people don't go through testing like that? Why most people won't go to a doctor? They'll say, I'm afraid of what he'll discover. But talk about stupid. You think you don't want to go and have a test because you're afraid of what the doctor will discover? It's not the test that causes illness. Tests simply reveal an illness that already exists. And it's the same way with reproofs, that criticism that comes into your life and my life. Most of the time, criticism that comes into our life, it's not the cause of our problem. It's simply a symptom of a problem that already exists. And a wise person views those criticisms just like he views a positive result on a cancer test. He realizes there's a problem and he makes the needed correction. But most people don't respond that way. In fact, an employee, after an unfavorable evaluation by an employer, what does he think? He thinks, oh no, he's trying to fire me. He becomes fearful, and instead of making the needed changes to preserve his career, he is absolutely in a fog of fear that won't allow him to move at all. Whenever you respond to criticism with fear, it keeps you from making necessary changes that will bring success. That's why in Proverbs 29, verse 25, the writer says, the fear of man brings a snare, but he who trusts in the Lord will be exalted. Anytime you allow your actions to be dictated by fear rather than faith, you're going to get tripped up. You're going to run into a snare. Your supervisor's annual review of your work may reveal that you need to spend more time at your job. Your mate's complaint that there's distance, a growing distance in your relationship, may demand that you expend more effort in that relationship. Your child's struggles in life with addictions or wrong friends may reveal you need to put some more time in with your child. A doctor's review of your health may reveal some much-needed changes you need to make in your eating and exercise habits. What I want you to understand is making those changes does not cause you to experience what you fear most. It will prevent you from experiencing what you fear most. Whether that something is the loss of your job, the loss of your marriage, the loss of your child, or the loss of your health. Reproofs are the way to save yourself from experiencing those things you fear most. A third reason people resist reproofs rather than responding to them is laziness. I don't know another way to say it. Just laziness. Most of the time when somebody criticizes us and signals that we need to make a change in our life, that change is going to require effort. And we all have a streak of laziness in us. And rather than exert that extra effort to make the needed change that will bring us success, we choose to ignore the reproof. Solomon had a lot to say about that. In Proverbs 12:1, he writes, whoever loves discipline loves knowledge, but he who hates reproof is stupid. Now, we've talked about the negative response to reproofs, and that is to resist them, either out of pride or fear or laziness. If we're going to be successful in life, and that's what this series is about, how should we respond to correction that comes into our life, whether it's through negative events or whether it's through the criticism of other people? Let me give you four positive ways to respond to painful reproof in your life. And each one of these begins with an E. Number one, expect reproof. Expect reproof. Don't be surprised when you're criticized. Just don't be surprised at it. We've been reading in the news about this Asiana airliner, the 777, that crashed upon landing at San Francisco International Airport. And the preliminary reports reveal that it was a pilot error. But the pilot, for whatever reason, was distracted, wasn't paying attention to his instruments, and he came in too low and too slow and ended up crashing the plane. Now, I doubt that pilot awakened that morning and said, you know what I think I'll do today? I think I'll crash a jetliner. He didn't mean to do it. He simply made a mistake. Now mark it down, circle it, remember it forever. You are going to make mistakes, big mistakes in your life, okay? You're going to make them. I'm going to make them. All God's children are going to make mistakes. And the reason we're going to make mistakes is we've got a virus inside each one of us. It's called the sin virus that makes us inclined to make mistakes in our relationships, with our finances, in our moral life. We all have this sin virus, Romans 5:12 tells us. It's not a question if we're going to mess up. We are going to mess up. We are going to sin. And so not only are we going to sin and make mistakes, we're going to experience the accompanying reproofs that come with our mistakes, whether it's negative events or whether it's negative words from other people. We shouldn't be surprised that that happens. You know, what's interesting to me is God understands our propensity to make mistakes sometimes better than we do. Psalm 103, verse 14, I love this verse. For God himself knows our frame. He is mindful that we are but dust. I mean, we're so surprised when we make a mistake. God's not surprised. He's surprised when we do anything right. Because he knows us. He knows we were formed out of the dust of the ground. He knows we inherited that sin nature. He knows mistakes and the reproofs that come with them are inevitable. But even though mistakes are inevitable, understand this, they are also forgivable. That's why God sent Christ. That's why we all need that amazing grace. That's why God sent Christ to die for us.
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16: 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I'm David J. Mullins, inviting you to join us again next time when Dr. Jeffress concludes his message called Listen to the Jerks in Your Life. 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
20: 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Abolish the Electoral College. Replace the President and Supreme Court with an executive and judiciary chosen by and subordinate to Congress. Eliminate the Senate. Seize ownership of essential industries. These are not just hysterical claims about the Democratic Socialists of America. This is the platform the DSA adopted and published. DSA co-chair Megan Romer confirmed on Fox News Sunday that the DSA and its candidates will pursue those goals and by any means necessary. These DSA activists and candidates do not want to just win elections. They want a toehold for a revolution. It is not a game to them, nor a pose, and the events of the last century make very clear what the outcomes of such a revolution will be. Even winning an attempted revolution against the constitutional order would devastate the country, and the DSA does not plan on losing it. When communists tell you who they are, believe them.
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24: I don't care what they might say. 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
25: You are said to be seated in heavenly places in Christ, but do you think that way? You are said to be reigning with Christ in glory, but do you act that way? 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

0: our enemy prowls about like a roaring lion, seeking whom he may devour. And here in the book of Esther, we see the power of that tale. Welcome. This is Way of Grace with Pastor Jesse Gastan from Grace Bible Church here in Hayward. We continue our survey of Esther today in chapter 9, verses 1 through 22. We'll also spend some time in Revelation chapter 12, verses 4 and 7 through 10. As we take a look at our adversary, the devil, his lies, the slanderous words he'll use, and the wicked men he will employ. It's all part of our time together today here on this edition of Way of Grace. Here's Pastor Jesse Gastan.
1: Chapter 9 is the consequent of the successful work of mediation by Mordecai and his stepdaughter Esther. As you and I have already learned, God positioned them strategically to be in a position to help his people survive the massive indictment and extermination of the people of the Jews. And we left off last time looking at verse 15 in Esther chapter 8, and Mordecai went out from the presence of the king in royal apparel of blue and of white, and with a great crown of gold on his head, and with a garment of fine linen and purple. And the city of Shushan did what? Rejoiced and was glad. And the text says the Jews had light and gladness and joy and honor, and in every province and in every city whithersoever the king's commandment and his decree had come, the Jews had joy and gladness, a feast of good days. And many of the people of the land became Jews, for the fear of the Jews fell upon them. What you see is a radical shift of the circumstances. As we said last week, what a difference a day makes. We see now that the people of God are in a place of security, are they not? In a place of stability, even to the extent that they are rejoicing and they are feasting. But that is the direct consequent of the mediatorial work of Esther and Mordecai. And we learned last week that as they saw the appearance of Mordecai, as he appears exalted and lifted up and honored as the glorious second in command, so they entered into their joy. And we closed last week underscoring that your joy and your comfort and your security and your assurance, child of God, does not lie in how strong you are or how wise you are or how ready you are to fight, but rather you have a mediator and a high priest who is gloriously lifted up in the person of the Lord Jesus Christ, and he gives you your confidence. He gives you your strength. He gives you your boldness to stand in the evil day, because the day is still evil, but the Lord is on their side. And they see him visibly, as we do when the gospel is preached and Christ is exalted. Is that not so? We still fight the battles daily. We are still waging war against all sorts of evils. But our hearts are glad when we see our Savior on his throne, ruling the universe in his royal apparel of absolute perfect righteousness. Glorious, isn't it? And yet what I want to call your attention to today is something extremely important as a preface to actually entering back into the rich reality of the triumph of the people of God under Mordecai. Because as you know, the book closes with Mordecai being highly exalted. What I want to deal with right now is the war. I want to actually talk to you about the things that these Jewish people had to go through between the time that the decree was given and this moment. I want you to appreciate the fact that you and I don't ever have to worry about a war destroying our souls anymore. But I do want you to feel it a little bit today, because there's an area and dimension of spiritual warfare that you and I must understand we are called to, and a dimension of war to which we are called to avoid. If you feel a little bit peevish about the fact that the Jews are slaughtering their foes and destroying those that hate them, I understand that. Because as a New Testament ethic, you and I are not called to the rule of an eye for an eye or a tooth for a tooth or a life for a life. The new nature in you shrinks back at the idea of you having to take vengeance for yourself. It totally mitigates and as it were, wars against the reality and implications of the gospel should you take that position as a comfort. That somehow God is giving you a sword to fight your enemies in the flesh. That somehow you have been honored with the right of destroying those that hate you physically. That somehow you have a right to hate people that hate you on a carnal level. For to do that is to miss the gospel altogether in the narrative. And I don't want you to do that. Here's the reason why. Much of the failure of the Christian today is because they waged the wrong war, the wrong way, against the wrong people. And the reason they do that is because they don't hate evil the right way. So what I want to do is talk to you about war. The title of my message is clear. It's clear. The power of the what? Tail. That's taken out of two passages of scripture. We hinted at it a few months ago, but I want to touch on it now and show you how you and I are far more in danger of being like the people the Jews had to destroy than the Jews who destroyed them. And I want to make sure you and I get this on a spiritual level, that you're not always on the right side. When you read the scriptures, if you're honest, we're often a lot more like Haman than we are Mordecai. And a lot more like the people who ended up hating the Jews than the people of God who are called to live in a foreign land, doing good, honoring all men, loving the brethren, fearing God and honoring the king. We're a lot more like the Hamanites, even in the church. I want to show you why you need to really hate war. It was about 24 years ago that there was a war that broke out among people whose ethnicity was really the same. They made a distinction between one group of people and the other group of people, but in reality, biologically, they were the same. And in less than 100 days, there were over 800 people slaughtered in the streets. Slaughtered in the streets, slaughtered in the highways, slaughtered in the byways, slaughtered in their homes, slaughtered at their jobs, slaughtered in their churches. 800,000 in less than 100 days. 800,000. And they were not slaughtered with bombs and machine guns. They were slaughtered with swords and machetes. And it went on for 100 days. And these people who killed each other were brothers and sisters. Literally, husbands and wives. Wives killing husbands. And husbands killing wives. And children killing parents. And parents killing children. And preachers killing parishioners. And parishioners killing other members. You say, Pastor, how could that be? Loving war. Loving war. How did that occur? It occurred because these people did not value each other at the level of the Imago Dei. It occurred because the powers of authority acted just like Haman did and instigated trouble to the degree of dividing people. And the majority power of this group dominated the minority power of this group and created prejudice and antipathy and animosity and hatred. And then one day they said, go and kill them. After a whole litany of propaganda. What are you saying, preacher? I'm saying two things. I'm saying that the consequence of this horrible slaughter began with words. Words. We call it the power of the tail. Now you guys heard it. Isaiah chapter 9 verse 15. The ancient and the honorable is the head. One of the premises for which I really strove to want to lead us into thinking about being honorable people this year. The honorable people walk in headship. They walk in the principles of dignity and character and headship. The ancient and the honorable is the head. The prophet that teaches lies is the tail. What starts wars? Lies. Distortions of the fact. Just fudging on the facts, or denying certain facts, or deleting certain facts in order to get advantage. And the next thing you know, you're at war. Anybody know what I'm talking about? And I really want us to work this through today so that you can see yourself and realize how precarious this matter is for you as a professing Christian in your life and in your family's life. Now, the evil of Haman in our text appears to be being dealt with fairly severely, isn't it? But

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2: Publicly, cursed is everyone that hangeth upon a... And he's to stay up there so everybody can see. This is what will happen to you too if you love war. Haman and those are about him who are suffering this just judgment is because he enjoyed the power of the tongue. That's Proverbs chapter 18, 21. You guys know it. You should learn it by heart. Now, death and life are in the power of the tongue. And they that love it will suffer the fruit thereof. Eat it. It will come back on their own head. We should know that by experience, shouldn't we? And really what I want to exercise your hearts in, children of God, is whether or not the Holy Ghost has power over your tongue. Because if he doesn't, I guarantee you, you are waging war against God and against his people. Like Haman, his one dastardly error was that he hated those whom God loved. Can we work it through today? And so our first point is very clear. Let's work it through. Our first point is devil's what? Devil's lie. What am I talking about? I'm talking about what our text teaches us in Revelation chapter 12, verse 10. If you go there for a moment, notice what he says in Revelation 12, 10. And this is something that I want you to be starkly moved by. Because when I gave you the passages of scripture that I did, we read Esther chapter 9, verses 1 through 22, the earthly horizontal battle, right? And we got that. But what I gave you in Revelation chapter 12, verse 10 is the origin of all war. And I gave you the spiritual dimension of what's happening in Esther chapter 9. Do you believe that? The spiritual dimension of what's happening in Esther 9 is a warfare in heaven. We do not wrestle against flesh and blood. So the wars that we engage in on a horizontal level with each other and with our relatives and our kin folks and our friends and all that, you think that that's carnal. That's spiritual. That's spiritual. You're on somebody's side. Listen to what the text says. And I heard a voice, go back to verse 7, I'm sorry. And in Revelation chapter 12, verse 7, and there was what in heaven?
3: War.
2: And there was what in heaven?
3: War.
2: You see it? Be startled by that. Be startled by that. Be startled that God's creature could take on such audacity that in the presence of the felicity of God's glory and bliss and the dominion of his splendor, some would rise up to wage war in heaven. Now, if you see and believe that that's true, you sure enough know they waging war down here. If the glorious throne of the infinite majesty of God is threatened by his creatures to the degree that he defected a whole third of the host of the celestial beings, you know hell breaks loose down here every day in our lives. You know it. You know it. Now watch this. And Michael and his angels fought against the dragon, and the dragon fought and his angels. Verse 8. And they prevailed not, neither was their place found in heaven anymore. They're going to what? Lose. And the great dragon was cast out, the old serpent called the devil and Satan, which deceives the whole world. He was cast out into the earth, and his angels were what? Cast out with him. Why? Because God won't lie, he won't change, and he won't fail, will he? We see him being cast out. We certainly do. But what we don't really fully understand is what happened there. What we don't really realize is that a tail took the third part of the stars and cast them to the ground. Did you guys see that? The tail of the dragon took a third part of the stars and cast them to the ground. Verse 4, and his tail drew the third part of the stars of heaven and did

0: Now, do you know who these stars are? Angels. But they're also professing Christians. And they shall shine as stars in the heaven forever and ever. We are light bearers with God. Christ is the Son of righteousness. We are the stars of God. But a professing Christian will be cast to the ground. This is called apostasy in theology, where you have a form of godliness, where you look like you have light, but in reality, the power of the tail has swooped through and taken you out of heavenly dimensions and cast you to the earth with the devil. This is the heavenly counterpart to apostate Christianity, to apostate churches, to carnal believers, to people who, as David said in the Psalms, love war. Are you guys hearing me? He said it. I am for peace. They are for what? I'm helping you understand the seriousness of what's going on in our account relative to war. I wish that I could help us all understand that it starts with the tail. It's the tail that takes you out of your rightful place before God. It's the tail that brings you down to the ground. It's the tail that takes you out of a spiritual dimension. It's the tail that knocks you off your feet. And next thing you know, you're carnal. Can I get a witness? It's the tail that takes you out of living in that sphere of walking with Christ. You are said to be seated in heavenly places in Christ, but do you think that way? You are said to be reigning with Christ in glory, but do you act that way? You are said to be nobles and princes and kings and queens, but do you talk that way? Am I making some sense? And so it's very important for you to get it. Very important for you to get it, because we are in one or two dimensions. We are a part of the stars that are fighting with Michael the archangel and waging war against the devil in hell, or we've been cast down and we're just playing church. Am I making some sense? And the question is, do you listen to the tail or do you listen to the head? Which one do you listen to? The tail or the head? See? This is very germane, isn't it? I could tell you that between the time that the decree was sent out, that tail, that lie, that Haman spurned and was able to turn into a decree and a judgment, that tail started working its way through the politics of the people in Shushan the palace and all around the kingdom. And it started causing people who were working together and living together and enjoying life together and prospering together, all of a sudden they became enemies. You know why? Because a lie will always catch the person who is not committed to the truth. It will always catch the person who's not committed to the truth with his armor off. And can you imagine that here you are working with a Gentile and y'all getting along just fine, and then an authoritative decree that comes out says, if you hate the Jews, I'm going to give you a day to kill them. See it? And then all of a sudden that brother or that sister or that coworker or that friend or that relative, all of a sudden you feel the enmity. This is what happens when gossip comes in. This is what happens when slander comes in. This is what happens when people love the power of the tongue and distort the facts and twist the facts. This is what happens when you are a diabolos, a slanderer, a devil. That's the Greek term for which Paul said in the leadership role, your wives must not be slanderers. Neither the men, they should be men of truth, and their wives should be women of truth. In other words, in the leadership, we should not be known to be slanderers under the control of the wicked one, because no truth is of the lie. Are y'all following what I'm saying? And that evil report of Haman would have destroyed the people of the Jews, very much like the Rwandan account I gave you. Did you know it was Rwanda? I mean, you knew. Did you know that just 24 years ago? The Hutus and the Tutsis, they are all family. But they got divided by politics. And the politics was just as ugly and beastly as I told you all the years I've been preaching to you. Politics is beastly. It lies to you. It lies to you because its whole premise is a diaprox system of conflict against the other person. We wouldn't need politicians if we walked in biblical principles. If we did Christ's ethic of loving one another and doing unto others as you would have them to do to us, those politicians have to go to work just like you and I do. We wouldn't need them. Am I telling the truth? But they know how to divide and conquer, divide and conquer, divide and conquer. And that's what religion does, and that's what people who are under the control of the diabolos does. Divide and conquer. So let's look at our outline and work it through now that I have your attention. Point number one, devil's what? Devil's what? Jesus said he was a liar from the beginning and he never abode in the truth. Point number two, their words are slanderously what? Persuasive. Proverbs chapter 7, verse 21 and 22. Go there. I remember preaching and teaching like this 1,000 years ago when I was a young man. People used to really, just, man, you're hard. Back in the day when I was really worried about the church being pure. And I actually believed these Old Testament passages having spiritual and redemptive connotation, even though they're Old Testament passages. I believe that there are two kinds of women in the Proverbs, a godly woman and an ungodly woman. A whore and a woman of fidelity covenantally. I believe that there's a wise woman in the Proverbs and a foolish woman in the Proverbs. I believe that the wise woman in the Proverbs fears the Lord and loves her husband. I believe that the foolish woman in the Proverbs leaves the covenant of her home and engages in all the worldly affairs she can be in. That's what I believe. I believe the Bible teaches that about the church as well. The true church will be committed to Jesus, serving Jesus, laboring for Jesus, calling sinners to righteousness, and not catering to the world in some kind of man-centered humanism. I believe the faithful church will be committed to what Jesus looks like and what he does.
1: Such a wonderful time hearing God's word. It's our hope and prayer that you're growing in grace as you take the time to study God's word with us. We thank you for joining us. This is Way of Grace, the ministry of Grace Bible Church in Hayward. We would leave you with an invitation. If you enjoyed the time you've had with us today studying God's word, please consider this a formal invitation to join us in person. Sunday services at Grace Bible Church in Hayward are at 11 a.m. Sunday school's at 10. And then, of course, the Friday Bible study. We've got a lot of folks from all over and from a variety of churches joining us Friday evenings at 8 p.m. for this Bible study. You're invited to either one. We're located at 20450 Royal Avenue. That's here in Hayward. And the zip code is 94541 if you're trying to tom-tom us or Google us for the map. 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
1: Scriptures tell us that in Him we live, move, and have our being. In fact, there's one catechism that asks, what is the chief end of man? To which the answer is, to glorify God by enjoying Him forever. Soli Deo Gloria. As we work our way towards the end of our 5 Solas series, this is where we find ourselves. Join us. 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The ministry of Grace Bible Church in Redwood City. 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Well, as mentioned, today we are continuing our series on the 5 solas. And as we begin winding this series down, we find ourselves in the last and greatest of solas, Soli Deo Gloria. To God alone be the glory. This is why all of this other exists. With more, here's Pastor Steve Converse.
13: I want to go through some scriptures in the Old Testament. They're listed there in your outline. The first is found in 1 Chronicles chapter 16, verses 10, 24. And these are just a purview of some of the ones in the Old Testament. It says, glory in His holy name. Let the hearts of those who seek the Lord rejoice. Declare His glory among the nations. Or Psalm 29, verses 1 to 3 and 9. Ascribe to the Lord, O heavenly beings, ascribe to the Lord glory and strength. Ascribe to the Lord the glory due His name. Worship the Lord in the splendor of His holiness. The voice of the Lord is over the waters. The God of glory thunders. The Lord over many waters. And in His temple all cry, what? Glory. Or Isaiah chapter 6, we know this well. I saw the Lord sitting upon a throne, high and lifted up, and the train of his robe filled the temple. Above him stood the seraphim. Each had six wings. With two he covered his face, and with two he covered his feet, and with two he flew. And the one called to another, and they said, "Holy, holy, holy is the Lord of hosts. The whole earth is what? Full of his glory." Or Isaiah chapter 24, verses 14 to 16 says, "They lifted up their voices. They sing for joy over the majesty of the Lord. They shout from the west. Therefore in the east, give glory to the Lord. In the coastlands of the sea, give glory to the name of the Lord, the God of Israel. From the ends of the earth, we hear songs of praise, of glory to the righteous one." Isaiah 43, verses 6 and 7. I will say to the north, "Give up," and to the south, "Do not withhold. Bring my sons from afar and my daughters from the end of the earth, everyone who is called by my name, whom I created," look at this, "for my glory, whom I formed and made." Or Habakkuk 2:14, "For the earth will be filled with the knowledge of the glory of the Lord as the waters cover the sea." These are just a small portion, beloved, of scriptures that speak about the glory of God. We exist, all the world exists, to behold, to experience, to magnify, to proclaim, and to live for and give glory to God and God alone. It is for his glory, God's glory, that he created the world and all that exists. It's for his glory that God planned and executed the plan of redemption. It's to the cause of God's glory that he is moving all history into the future climax of Christ's ultimate return and establishing a new heaven and a new earth. And his own glory is his only aim. We don't only see that in the Old Testament. We also see it in the New Testament. In Luke chapter 2, verse 14, it says, "Glory to God in the highest, and on earth peace among those with whom he is pleased." Or Matthew 5:16, "In the same way, let your light shine before others so that they may see your good works and give glory to you," no, "to your Father who is in heaven." Or 1 Corinthians 10:31, "So whatever you do, whether you eat or drink or whatever you do, do all for the glory of God." Ephesians 1:12, "So that we who were the first to hope in Christ might be to the praise of his glory." Revelation 4:11, "Worthy are you, O Lord and God." What's it say? "To receive glory." And then when Christ comes into the picture in John chapter 1, verse 14, "The Word became flesh and dwelt among us, and we have seen" what? "His glory. Glory as of the only Son from the Father, full of grace and truth." Or John chapter 11, verse 4, "But when Jesus heard it, he said, 'The illness does not lead to death. It is for the glory of God, so that the Son of God may be glorified through it.'" Do you ever stop and think about maybe the illness that you have is for the glory of God? Tough thing to ponder. But trust me, I've talked to many people over the years who've gotten horrible diseases, not just cancer, other things. And yet God spared their life. And when they look back on their life, they say, "You know what? I wouldn't change a thing. I wouldn't change a thing. Because somehow God took that horrible part of my life and he turned it around for his glory." That kind of changes your outlook on things when we're going through trials and tribulations. John 8:34 says, "Jesus answered, 'If I glorify myself, my glory is nothing. It is my Father who glorifies me.'" That's an interesting passage of scripture when you have time to look at that. See, Jesus wasn't some glory hound down here just, oh, everybody's going to give me glory, even though he was God. His desire was to do what? The will of the Father, to glorify the Father. We need to be careful of that. Sometimes we misplace glory. Sometimes we get feeling a little too good about ourselves, even in Christ. And we forget that the only reason that we're in Christ is for his glory, not our own. Except by the grace of God, right? There go I. We need to remember that when we're out there witnessing to a lost and dying world who desperately needs to hear not only about the glory of God, but the grace and the forgiveness that is found in Christ Jesus. Matthew 25:31, it says, when the Son of Man comes in his glory and all the angels with him, then he will sit on his glorious throne. What a wonderful day that'll be. Or Hebrews 1:13. He is the radiance of the glory of God, the exact imprint of his nature. And he upholds the universe by the word of his power. Who's he talking about? He's talking about Christ. It's Christ who holds this universe together. And one day, beloved, the word of God says that one day he will let go. And when he does, literally all hell is going to break loose. Or 2 Peter 3:18, to Christ be the glory both now and to the day of eternity. Amen. Revelation 5:13, to him who sits on the throne and to the Lamb be blessed and honor and glory and might forever and ever. See, the glory of God is the glory of Christ. For Jesus Christ is God. God the Father is glorified through the Son, and the Son is also glorified by the Father. We can't separate those two. And all created life exists for their glory. See, this is this last sola, soli Deo Gloria. For God's glory alone. The portion of scripture we started off reading in Romans 11:36 is probably one of the most famous doxologies in all of scripture. For from him and through him and to him are all things. To him be glory forever. Amen. Well, I want to ask a couple questions to kind of break this down. It's great to talk about the glory of God, but the first question is, what is the glory of God? What is it? We throw that word around. The glory of God is none other than the holiness of God put on display. It's the holiness of God put on display. It's the infinite worth of God made manifest, you might say. Isaiah in chapter 6. He shifts from holy to glory. Holy, holy, holy is the Lord of hosts. The whole earth is full of what? His holiness? No, he says his glory. They're interchangeable terms. When the holiness of God fills the earth for people to see, it's called glory. What does that word mean, holy, then? If glory means it's the holiness of God put on display, well, what does that mean? When we say the holiness of God, it simply means this. It means separated from the common. The holiness of God is his infinite separation from everything else. It's what makes him infinite, what makes him one of a kind. Like the rarest, most precious, perfect diamond in the world. And there's no other like it. God's uniqueness as the only God, his godness, you might say, makes him infinitely valuable, makes him infinitely holy. John Piper says it this way, God's glory is the beauty and greatness of his manifold perfections. God's glory is the beauty and greatness of his manifold perfections. He goes on, he says, I say manifold perfections because specific aspects of God's being are said to have glory. For example, we read the glory of his grace or the glory of his might. God himself is glorious because he is the perfect unity of all his manifold and glorious perfection. So the glory of God is how we designate that infinite beauty, that infinite greatness to the person of God. Well, who is to be glorified? Who is to be glorified? The answer is simply the sovereign God of the universe. See, from our perspective as human beings, we always start with man. Paul was a little different. Paul always started with God, and he always ended with God. And he kind of sandwiched man in between somehow. And when you look at the letter of the Romans that we're going through, it's very clearly outlined. As a matter of fact, one commentator, Donald Gray Barnhouse, he published 10 volumes on Romans. And of the 10, he reflected on Paul's focus in those 10 volumes. Volume 1 was titled, Man's Ruin. That's the only one that has man mentioned in the title of the volume. The other ones are God's wrath, God's remedy, God's river, God's grace, God's freedom, God's heirs, God's covenants, God's discipline, and God's glory. And we have to be willing to say with Paul, to God be glory forever, amen. See, even though we think highly of ourselves at times, this is not about us. I mean, do you understand when God saved you, it wasn't about you being in heaven one day? That's what we think. That's the outcome. It's a wonderful, glorious outcome. We desire that. But don't think for one second that's why God saved you. He saved you for his glory. For his glory. Not your glory. Not so you can prance into heaven one day and say, hey, look at me, I'm here. It's funny when people have different concepts of heaven. You know, you hear Christians talking, oh man, so first thing I'm going to do when I get to heaven, I'm going to go up to, you know, the Apostle Paul, or I'm going to talk to this. No, you're not. No, you're not. Do you understand what it means to be in heaven? You are going to be in the presence of a perfect, holy, glorious God and Creator. I don't even think we'll be able to catch our breath for the first 10 million years, let alone say anything other than, whoa, holy is you, and on our faces worshiping him. We're not going to be, hey, how'd you get here, George? Oh, good to see you. We're going to be focused on God and God alone. Why? Because he didn't save us to have a party in heaven one day. He saved us for what? His glory. We need to be reminded of this. We need to get back to the idea that we need to have a high view of the God that saved us. Not a low view. Not a view that says, oh yeah, you know, Jesus is my best buddy. You know, yeah, he saved me. Or the man upstairs. That's not a high view of God. You know, we don't need to come here on a Sunday morning and play games with each other. We don't need to come here to be entertained. We don't need to come here to put on some show. This is not about us. It's about who? It's about God. So we need to stop and we need to ask ourselves, when we come here and we are worshiping God, what are we doing? Are we giving him glory? Are we praising God? Or are we drawing attention to ourselves somehow? We need to think about these things. Because they touch the very heart of God. Who is being glorified? Just ask yourself that question the next time you utter a word. Or you raise a hand. or you do anything. Is this going to glorify God or is this going to glorify me? I mean, there's nothing wrong with being alive and not dead while you're sitting out there. But at the same time, let's just be aware of that and say, hey, who is this glorifying? Thirdly, why should God be glorified? Pretty practical question, right? Why does he get all the glory? Well, the answer is given to us there in Romans, all right? It says, from him and through him and to him are all things. Speaking to what? Of salvation especially. Why is man saved? It's not because of anything men or women did by themselves, but they're saved, as we've learned over the past several weeks, by God's grace through faith in the object of Christ, in his work. It's because God elected us to salvation, that God has predestined his elect people to salvation from before the foundation of the world. So the last time I checked, I mean, some of you are older and up in age, but you haven't been there since the foundation of the world. You weren't there when God chose you. You played no part in it. It's like when you show up to a meeting late and you walk in and they say, yeah, you know, you're the one that's doing the presentation. Why is that? Well, we all voted and you weren't here to vote. So, you know, we play no part in it. Well, how are we saved then? The answer is by the redeeming work of the Lord Jesus Christ, the very Son of God. Do you understand? We could not save ourselves, but God saved us through that vicarious atoning death of the Lord Jesus Christ. Well, what about, how do we come to faith in Christ? Isn't that what we do? Isn't that, we make that decision? Now, the answer is very clear in the Word of God. It says, by the power of the Holy Spirit, through the effectual calling of God upon your heart and upon your soul. In other words, God quickens you to a new life. He transforms you. You might ask yourself, well, how then are we going to become holy? You have to understand the basic level here, that holiness is not something that originates in us. It doesn't originate in us. It can't. It isn't achieved by us. It isn't something we worked for or something that we sustain in our lives by doing the right things. How are we made holy? We're made holy by God joining us to Christ so that we have become different persons than what we were before. That's why we're called new in Christ. We have a new life in Christ. Old things have passed away. Behold, all things have become new. He transformed us. He changed us. We have died to sin, and we've been made alive, the Bible says, to righteousness. A righteousness that is imputed to our account. Do you understand in your Christian life there is no other direction for you to go than forward? He is the strength of our life. He is the one that allows this to happen. Where are we headed to? The answer simply is heaven. How do we know that? Because the Bible says that Jesus is preparing a place for us. Well, how can we be sure we're going to get there one day? It's because God, who began the work of our salvation, the Bible says, will continue it until it's done. God never begins a work, beloved, and just kind of leaves it half done. Can you imagine if he did that with creation? You know, it's Wednesday. I'm hump day. I think I'll just take that off. Or, you know, I'm not going to finish this deal. It wouldn't be a good situation here on earth. He sees things through. God never begins a work that he does not eventually bring to a complete conclusion. See, it's to him be the glory forevermore. Isaiah 42:8 says, so let us give God the glory, remembering that God himself says, I am the Lord. That is my name. I will not give my glory to another or praise to idols. Isaiah 48:11 says, for my own sake, I can do this. How can I let myself be defamed? I will not yield my glory to another. Those are very bold and deep statements that God is making about his glory. So when you come to a place like Romans chapter 11, you see how salvation is leading into this doxology that we read this morning. After establishing the simple principle that election is by grace, with works excluded from consideration at all, in Romans chapter 11, verses 5 and 6, he goes on to draw the unexpected conclusion that God consigned both the Jew and the Gentile to disobedience, that he may have mercy on all. And the ultimate conclusion of that is a glorious one. It's one that says, you know what? We don't understand what you're doing, God. Your wisdom's unsearchable. Your ways are inscrutable. We can't even argue with this. And that's where he leads to in verse 36. From him and through him and to him are all things. To him be the glory forever. Amen. And that's the point in which the rich depths of Paul's salvation leads. And it also begins in the next verse. If you look at the next verse in verse 1, chapter 12, I appeal to you, therefore, brothers, by the what? Mercies of God, that you present your bodies as a living sacrifice, what? Holy and acceptable to God, which is your reasonable or spiritual worship.
1: 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Until next week at this same time, God bless.
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29: With SRN News, I'm Jason Walker. President Trump remembers Lindsey Graham as a giant in the United States Senate and a true American original. Trump was joined by foreign leaders, lawmakers, and others at funeral service for Senator Graham Tuesday at Washington National Cathedral. Senator Graham will be buried Wednesday in his home in South Carolina. The Senate has confirmed Jay Clayton to become head of the nation's intelligence agencies. Clayton is the U.S. Attorney for the Southern District of New York and a former Securities and Exchange Commission chairman. Elon Musk's social media company X has launched X Money. Now, that's a bank-like account service for users to send money to each other. X Money, though, is not a new bank. It uses Cross River Bank's technology. SRN News.
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7: Now, we should not be surprised as Bible students at the increasing number of natural disasters today. You'll recall that Jesus predicted, Luke chapter 21, that there would be a rise of natural disasters before his return. Luke 21, verse 11. In great earthquakes shall be in diverse places. There'll be famines and pestilences. And notice this phrase, fearful sights, great signs, this is Luke 21, 11, shall there be from heaven. If ever there was a fearful sight from heaven, it was the approach of Hurricane Ian coming rapidly into places like Sarasota, Florida, and the Florida coast. That certainly was a fearful sign in heaven. But then if you look further down in that chapter, Luke 21 at verse 25, there'll be signs in the sun, moon, and stars. On earth, there'll be distress of nations. And I was interested in this last phrase, with perplexity, the sea and the waves roaring. Did we experience a disaster in Florida that was very unlike many other disasters ever to hit the coast of America? But do you know Hurricane Ian was not the most devastating storm that ever hit the American coast? In 1938, September 21, the New England hurricane was one of the most deadly and most destructive tropical storms that ever hit America. It made landfall in Long Island, New York, proceeded to devastate New England. The storm formed off the coast of Africa on September 9, but on September 21, it approached the American coast. Now, it's estimated, now get this, it's estimated that that one hurricane in 1938 killed more than 700 people. Some 57,000 homes were destroyed, and it did over $5 billion worth of damage, if you estimate that in American currency. Now, in September of 1938, there was a man that lived on Long Island. You have to understand that in those days, we did not have the weather forecasting ability that we do today. We can pretty well know when a hurricane is coming today. But in those days, people depended on what was known as barometers. And so some of you are old enough to remember that. And this man had ordered a very expensive barometer, very fine barometer. And it came to his home on September 21, 1938, before the hurricane hit. And he saw it, and the needle was on hurricane. He looked at that barometer. He shook it. He shook it again. He shook it again. And he said, I paid so much money for this barometer, and it's faulty. There is no hurricane coming. He packaged it up and wrote a scathing letter to the company that sold them the barometer. He said, I paid all that money and you sold me this cheap piece of junk. He said, look, he said, you need to return my money. He drove to work. The clouds darkened. The wind began to blow. The rain began to pound down. By the time he could make his way back to his house after the storm, it was gone, and his precious barometer was no longer there. What was this man's problem? His man's problem was very simple. He refused to accept the readings on the barometer. He trusted his own judgment. He didn't recognize that there were storm clouds on the horizon. Now, of course, back there in 1938, they didn't have those sophisticated methods of tracking hurricanes. The only thing this man had was the barometer, and he refused to accept its leading, its guidance, refused to accept its readings. The needle on the barometer of time is pointing to hurricane warnings on the horizons of this world. We are told through divine inspiration that a storm is coming, relentless in its fury. And again, the question is raised, are we prepared to meet it? There's a fascinating statement in a book called Child Guidance on page 555. And it says, a storm's coming, relentless in its fury, and we are to prepare to meet it. Then this last couple sentences, we who know the truth should be preparing for what is to come upon the world as an overwhelming surprise. Is most of the world aware of what's soon to happen? Not at all. This week, I spent time looking through Scripture on statements on time. There's one thing that nobody has any more than you do today, and that's time. However wealthy an individual is, they may have more money than you do. They may have more homes than you do. They may have more clothes in their closet than you do, but they have no more what? Time than we have. Looking at the coming of Jesus and going through Scripture and looking at the concept of time in Scripture, what instruction does the Bible give us? We begin in Romans, the 13th chapter. Four passages we're going to study about time. We are beginning there with verse 11. The first principle is this: understanding where we are in the stream of time is vital. Understanding where we are in the stream of time is of paramount importance. Understanding where we are in the stream of time is priority. Romans, the 13th chapter, verse 11. And that knowing the time. Now notice what Scripture does not say. It does not say guessing about the time. It's no maybe, perhaps, I think so. Knowing the time. Now it is what? High time to wake out of sleep. For now is our salvation nearer than when we believed. Now understanding this matter of time and where we are in the stream of time is essential for the preparation for the coming of Jesus. There are three main chapters in the New Testament that have to do with the signs of the times: Matthew 24, Luke 21, and Mark 13. Now that should prompt us and get our attention immediately. Why? Because if the New Testament writers, Matthew, Mark, and Luke, in those Gospels, if they, each one, devote an entire chapter to the signs of the times, it must be important that we understand them. Now, many of us are familiar with those signs of the end. The Bible talks about false Christs and false prophets. It talks about wars and rumors of wars, talks about conflict among the nations, famines, pestilence, earthquakes, natural disasters, rising crime and violence, lawlessness, deterioration of the family unit. Now, here's the question, though. Haven't these things been present for 2,000 years? Haven't we had famines for 2,000 years since the time that these signs were given? Haven't there been wars for 2,000 years? Hasn't there been crime in the streets? Why is it that this generation could be unique if the

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2: Ago, that never, ever could have happened. 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A country that most of us have never, ever visited. And I would say many of us couldn't even put our finger on that on the map in Saudi Arabia that produces oil. That country, when they raise oil prices, it impacts you here in Haymarket in your gas prices, and it impacts food prices. So today, we're living in a global community. Think about, for example, fluctuating exchange rates in the currencies, how they impact the world. Think about it this way. China is 7,000 miles from the California coast, about 10,000 miles from us. But the Chinese government makes a decision on the price of clothes. We import them. They make a decision on the price of electronic goods. We import them. And what a decision made in a small room in China that impacts you as you go to the store to buy that TV or that stereo. Here's the point.
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2: Think about, for example, fluctuating exchange rates in the currencies, how they impact the world. Think about it this way. China is 7,000 miles from the California coast, about 10,000 miles from us. But the Chinese government makes a decision on the price of clothes. We import them. They make a decision on the price of electronic goods. We import them. And what a decision made in a small room in China that impacts you as you go to the store to buy that TV or that stereo. Here's the point. We are living at a time of a global community unprecedented in history, where the signs of the times are no longer isolated. They are universal signs that are impacting all humanity. And what does Paul say? Knowing the time, that your salvation is far nearer than you ever believed. We also look at the prophecies of Daniel and Revelation. Where are we in the stream of time in those prophecies? You look at the great prophecy of Daniel 2, with the head of gold, the breast and arms of silver, the thighs of brass, the legs of iron, the feet of iron and clay. Are we in the head of gold Babylon? Are we in the breast and arms of silver, Medo-Persia? Are we in the brass of Greece? We're down there, as somebody says, in the toenails of the image, right before that rock crushes the image. Where are we? If you look at every prophecy, look at Daniel 7, lion, bear, leopard, dragon-like beast, little horn power, judgment. We're not back there in the days of the lion, the bear, the leopard, and the dragon, are we? If you look at prophecy, down the stream of time, you say to yourself, we must be living toward the end of human history. Or you look, for example, at a passage in Revelation like Revelation 11, which to me is an incredibly powerful passage. This passage could not have been fulfilled 100 years ago. But when we think of the threat of nuclear war, when we

0: Think of the possibility of climate change and the deterioration of our planet through the industrial pollution. You look at Revelation 11, verse 18. The nations were angry. Thy wrath has come. The time of the dead that they should be judged. When's that? Thou should give us reward unto your servants, the prophets. When's that? When Christ comes. And to the saints and them that fear your name, small and great. Now notice the last phrase. And should destroy them which destroy the earth. Here's the question. Did the human race have the capacity to destroy itself 100 years ago? So this passage tells us from the prophetic word that Jesus will come at a time that is unique in history, where the human race is bonded together in an intercontinental confederacy, and the human race has the capacity or the ability to destroy itself. So Paul's urgent appeal is what? Know the time. Don't fall asleep on the knife edge of eternity. Paul is appealing to one of the strongest Christian motives, and that is, allow the love of God to transform your life so that living on the knife edge of eternity, you can be prepared for the coming of Jesus. Paul is saying to the Christians at Rome and to you and me, the Christians at Rome were living in a godless pagan culture. And he was saying to them, awake from indolence, put off lukewarmness, abstain from self-indulgence, be alert to heaven's signals. Have you ever, most of you have a cell phone, right? Don't take it out now. Most of you have a cell phone. Have you ever had your cell phone and you're trying to call somebody and you look at the bars on your cell phone and then there's no bars there. And then finally, there's that one little bar that's flickering. So you say, I've got to make this important phone call. So maybe you're traveling, you're the husband, and you're going to be home late, and you want to call your wife. So you dial the number. You put it in the speed dial because you have your wife's number there, right? And so you call. Hello, honey? I can't hear you. Hello? I can't hear you. Hello? You don't have a good connection. How many of you ever had that happen to you? Yeah, most of us did, didn't we? We don't have a good connection. Why? We wandered out of the zone that enables us to be connected to the satellite above. Have you wandered out of the zone so that the voice of God to your heart is fuzzy? Is the connection between you and God like a fuzzy signal on a cell phone? Have you ever been in a place where your coverage is spotty? Was it difficult to hear the other person on the other end of the transmission? There are times we wander out of the coverage zone. Sometimes we have no bars on the spiritual phone and we lost the signal. And here's what Paul says. Paul says, be sure to stay alert. Don't get out of the coverage zone. Be sure to listen to the messages that God is sending you every day. Now, the fact that time has gone on a little longer than we expected means for us that we have the danger of what I call Advent fatigue. Advent fatigue. Because some of you have heard the preaching of the coming of Christ from the time you were children. And the longer the delay is, the more the possibility is that we develop Advent fatigue. That we no longer live with the expectation, no longer live with the excitement, no longer live with the enthusiasm that Christ is coming soon. But the fact that Jesus has not yet come doesn't mean his coming is further away. It means his coming is closer. The fact that he hasn't come is not something, it doesn't mean the Bible has failed in any way at all. It means that now is the time to prepare our hearts. And so Paul speaks to us today here in this time, in this place, and he says to each one of us, knowing the time, it's high time to awake out of sleep. So the first aspect of time that we study is knowing the time, staying alert, not allowing the culture around us to squeeze us into its mold. The second aspect of time in the New Testament is cherish the time. The first is know the time. The second is cherish the time. James chapter 4, verse 13 to 17. James chapter 4, verse 13 to 17. Paul says, know the time. James says, cherish the time. We begin with verse 13, a powerful Bible passage on time. It's talking about the brevity of life. James chapter 4, verse 13. Go to now, you that say, today or tomorrow, we're going to go into such and such a city, and continue there a year, and buy and sell and get gain. Whereas you know not what shall be on the tomorrow, for what's your life? It is even a vapor that appears for a little time and then vanishes away. For what you ought to say is, if the Lord will, we shall live and do this or that. But now you rejoice in your boastings. All such rejoicing is evil. What is James saying? When you look at verse 14, you have the heart of what he's saying. He's saying, what is your life? It's like a vapor. You see, understanding the brevity of life causes us to cherish each moment. It motivates us to refocus our energies. It prompts us to reevaluate our priorities. Jesus, through James and the Holy Spirit, is pointing out that we have no guarantee for tomorrow. He's underlining with two punctuation points that we don't have time to lose, that every moment is important. I love the words of the poet, Charles Studd, who says, only one life, 'twill soon be past. Only what's done for Christ will last. Here's an eternal principle. Life is short, death is certain, eternity is forever. Can you say that with me? Life is what? Short. Death is certain. Eternity is forever. See, death is certain unless Jesus comes. There's only two ways out of this world. One is you die in Christ and you're resurrected, or Jesus comes and you're translated. But if Jesus doesn't come, three things. What are they? Life is what? Short. Death is what? Certain. And eternity is what? Forever. Cherish each moment. Don't do anything in your life that you're going to regret later on. Develop positive relationships with the people around you. Arise each morning with the joyful anticipation that this is a new day in Christ. It's a new day to experience the closeness of His presence, a new day to experience the warmth of His love, a new day to experience the touch of His healing grace. Life is too short to hold grudges, nurture hurt feelings, dwell on the pain that others have caused us. Life is too short to spend it on the trivial, unimportant things of life. Life is too short to be shaped by the culture, the values, the attitudes of this world. Life is too short to let the things of time crowd out the things of eternity. Life is too short to miss out on eternity, for eternity is forever, and forever is a long and a long time.
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0: You and I are composing a character for the kingdom of heaven. A character that reveals the sweetness of Jesus' love. We are developing characters that stand the test of time, that will go through the crisis that's coming, that in a world of darkness will reflect God's love and His grace and His goodness. So the Apostle Paul says, redeem your time. Spend your time on things that really count. Guard your moments carefully. So here are four questions to ask yourself at the end of the day. Number one, did I spend my time profitably today, or did I trifle it away? Number two, Did I use my time in productive ways? Number three, were my actions pleasing to God today? And this really leads us to our fourth and final principle. Know the time. Cherish each moment. Where you've made mistakes in the past, redeem the time. It is never too late to begin making good decisions. And the sooner you begin making good decisions, the sooner good things are going to happen.
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8: During the War for Independence, General George Washington, the man we refer to today as the father of our country, led American troops through military defeat after defeat. And in the bitter winter of 1777, he wrote this somber note to a friend in Philadelphia. Quote, "You might have tracked our army from White Marsh to Valley Forge by the blood on their feet," end of quote. Many soldiers continued to march through the deep snows of Pennsylvania without shoes. Others suffered from disease, hunger, and freezing conditions. Nearly 2,000 of Washington's men died. Yet George Washington did not lose faith. Amid the hardship, loss, and uncertainty of Valley Forge, he turned to God in prayer. At a time when our nation once again faces division and uncertainty, may we follow Washington's example, kneeling humbly, praying faithfully, and asking God to guide the future of America.
9: It was the martyred missionary Jim Elliot who once wrote this in his journal, "Wherever you are, be all there." Hello, this is Chuck Swindoll. Isn't that a good line? Wherever you are, be all there. You have pressures. I have pressures. We all have agendas and concerns and tasks that are unrelated to where we may be at this very moment. But those pressures and anxieties and concerns, as important as they may be, can keep us from coming to grips with things that, well, they need even greater attention than any of those other matters. Just for a moment, put other things aside. And wherever you are, be all there.
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17: We are responsible, and the blame game is an attempt to eliminate, to escape our responsibility. If I'm going to play the blame game, what that will do is encourage me to sin. Because if I can sin and shift the responsibility to somebody else, then I don't feel so bad. Likewise, we damage our fellowship with God. You cannot be in oneness with God holding somebody else, blaming someone else for something going on in your life. I am responsible for my responses. I am responsible for what I do. I can't blame someone else.
3: It's easy to look at our circumstances and find someone else to blame for them. You know, he didn't do his share of the work, or she hurt my feelings, or they took advantage of me. Today's edition of In Touch, the teaching ministry of Dr. Charles Stanley, reminds us why it's never acceptable for Christians to play the blame game.
17: The title of this message is the title of the oldest game in all of humanity. It is a game all of us have played, probably many times in our life. It's not a game that creates the best atmosphere in the world. And it is a game that really isn't a whole lot of fun. And it's a game that nobody ultimately wins. And it's a game that was played by the very first family in the Bible. And that game, the name of that game, is the blame game. Now, all of us have played this game. We played it when we were children. If you had brothers and sisters and somebody got after you, your parent got after you, and it was your sister's fault. Well, to hear her tell the story, it was your fault. And so the blame game started as children. The problem is that many people never grow up when it comes to playing that game. You would think that we'd be smart enough after a while to realize that game, nobody wins that game. It didn't win then. It doesn't win now. And yet we still play it. And the reason we play it is because somehow we think if we can play that game, we'll win and we'll be better off if we win. There is no way to win in the blame game. Now, there are times when people do hurt us, no question about it. They say things, they do things that really and truly deeply hurt us. Now, the question is this: what is my response to be when I am genuinely, willfully wronged by someone else? I cannot hold someone else indebted to me for something they do wrong and walk in the Spirit of God and be a godly man, or you can't be that and be a godly woman. We can't do it. It's not even a question of whether we've been hurt or not, or whether we will be hurt or not. We all have been hurt. We are all going to be hurt. That's just part of living in a world where there is sin and disobedience and wickedness and violence. We're going to get it. But the issue is, listen, not whether we're going to be hurt or not, or whether we have, but how do we respond? Godly men and women don't respond with blaming someone else. That is merely an escape mechanism to refuse to assume responsibility for the way they are reacting in that situation. Now, people don't like to hear that because they say, boy, I know, but you, yeah, but if you just knew how I hurt, doesn't make any difference. How did Jesus respond? Did he say to all those who had wronged him until he got to the cross, I have forgiven all of you who've spoken badly against me, but this will not, no, what did he say? He said, Father, forgive them, for they know not what to do. You see, he laid down the pattern for us. He did. Listen, if anybody deserved being blamed, that bunch of Pharisees and Sadducees, they're the ones who deserve the full blame. They're the ones who got the people stirred up and lied about Jesus, got a whole crowd of people at the trial to lie about him. Were they guilty? Absolutely, they were guilty. Unquestionably guilty. And in fact, they were so evil, they said, listen, let his blood be upon our children, our children's children, our grandchildren for centuries to come. He's so vile and wicked, we hate this man. We despise this man. What did Jesus say? Well, now, when you get to hate and despise him, no. He said, Father, forgive them. They don't understand what they're doing. You and I cannot justify a wrong response to those who have wronged us, no matter what they do to us. Now, think about this for a moment. God did not say to Adam and Eve, you poor things. He didn't say that. He said, Adam, by the sweat of your brow, you're going to have to live from this point on. Eve, you're going to have pain in childbearing. And Satan, you're going to crawl on your belly. Isn't it interesting that God heard the excuses? And you know what? He ignored their blame. The Bible says God doesn't change. He's going to ignore my blaming someone else today, just like he ignored their blaming someone else in those days. Now, think about this for a moment. He said, Adam, you're responsible for your sin. Eve, you're responsible for your sin. And Satan, you're responsible for your sin. What does that say? You and I cannot, We absolutely cannot blame someone else. We can't do it. Even though they've hurt us, the only godly response is to be forgiving. Now, I know that that is extremely difficult sometimes when you hurt so bad and you've got 500 reasons that somebody has wronged you, or you find yourself in a situation where you think, well, Lord, now, if I hadn't grown up this way, and if I hadn't had this, and if my parents hadn't, all of these things, all of those things may be true. You may have been abused as a child. You may have been mistreated, and you may have grown up in a bad situation. But you know what? You and I are free moral agents, and we have the Spirit of God on the inside of us who will enable us. Listen, the Bible says the fruit of the Spirit is vengeance, hostility, anger, bitterness. It doesn't say anything of the sort. The Bible says the fruit of the Spirit, that is the Holy Spirit who lives within us, the fruit of the Spirit is love and joy. And listen to this, peace and goodness and self-control. These are the fruits of the Spirit. Now, it doesn't say the fruit of the Spirit is love, joy, peace, and gentleness, and self-control, and patience, unless, except, if, and but. It doesn't say any of that. It just says the fruit of the Spirit. Does that mean that I can love people only when I'm loved? I can have peace only when the situation is created. For example, God says, my peace I give unto you, not as the world gives give unto you. Let not your heart be troubled, unless, except, and if, and but. No, because you see, if someone else could control my life, you know what that means? They could control whether I have peace or not. No one else can control my thinking, your thinking. I can have peace if everybody around me hates me. I can have joy in my heart no matter what anybody thinks. I can have a sense of the love of God in my heart no matter how people treat me. Why? Because they can't make you feel anything but what you consent to feel. We are free moral agents. We decide how we're going to respond to people who hurt us. We decide whether we're going to be obedient or disobedient. And we are responsible. And the blame game is an attempt to eliminate, to escape our responsibility. Now, the blame game has some very serious consequences. And I want us to think about two sections of these consequences. One of them is personal consequences that come our way. And secondly, national consequences that happen to a whole nation. Well, what is the first one? Well, naturally, the first one is this. If I'm going to play the blame game, what that will do is encourage me to sin. Because if I can sin and shift the responsibility to somebody else, then I don't feel so bad. So it will encourage sin. That's certainly one simple thing. Secondly, it is certainly going to stunt my spiritual growth, because listen to this carefully. I am only going to grow as far as I am where I start blaming someone else and still hold that against them. That's as far as I'm going. And what happens is we get stuck. Likewise, we damage our fellowship with God. You cannot be in oneness with God holding somebody else, blaming someone else for something going on in your life. I am responsible for my responses. I am responsible for what I do. I can't blame someone else. Another part of it is this, and that is when we think about the consequences of blaming someone else, it promotes terrible disharmony. For example, let's say now someone has wronged you, and you call one of your dear friends who happens to like this other person. And you say, let me tell you what she did to me. And so you tell them what she did. So this person says, I can't believe they'd do such a thing as that. So what does that person do? They call their friends. They say, did you know what so-and-so did to so-and-so? Now remember this, that the second person isn't going to tell it like you told it. You mark that one down. They're not going to tell it like you told it. There's no way. It doesn't happen. Blaming other people creates great disharmony. It creates disharmony in businesses. It creates disharmony in the home. It creates disharmony in the church. It creates disharmony among friends. Because you see, it's not God's way. God's way is forgiveness. God's way is laying it down, not blaming someone else. Even though they did it, what's my response? I am responsible for my response, and my response is they're forgiven. Think about holding something against someone. They don't even know it. Who suffers in the blame game? The blamer. He or she is the sufferer. And so it doesn't fit who we are. In fact, when you think about the consequences, we're the ones who suffer. So it promotes disharmony. It promotes bitterness, because the longer you hold on to blame, here's what they did, here's what happened to me because he did this, because she did that, and this is the reason I'm the way I am, is because of them. You know what happens? Bitterness, hostility, anger, all the junky stuff that we don't want in our lives, that's what happens. Not only that, It hurts the testimony of the person who's blaming. And not only that, it oftentimes discredits the person whom you're blaming, especially it may be something that they did and they didn't even realize they did. It wasn't even something they intended to do, even if they did. Listen, even if somebody wrongs you and me, we do not have the right before God to discredit in any way, to hurt that person's image before others, or in any way to cause their personality and their reputation to be marred in some fashion. We don't have a right. And you're not going to ever find Jesus doing it, and you're not going to ever find him approving anybody who did. I am responsible for my responses no matter what. The blame game does not fit a child of God. And the consequences are devastating to it. Now, personally, what about nationally? Well, do you remember a few years ago there was a comedian, and every time he got caught or he did something wrong, you know what he said? What did he say? Say it again. Isn't it amazing that you all remember that? Isn't it amazing that you remember the devil made me do it? Who does that sound like in the Bible? Eve. Listen, things haven't changed, have they? And so people still say, oh, well, the devil made me do it. My friend, that's not a joke. In other words, we can't get by with simply saying the devil made me do it. Now, what's happened is this. We have developed in this nation of ours an idea that is like victimization. That is, we are now victims of all of these things that have happened to us. And this is why you and I watch the television, read the newspaper, and we're absolutely aghast at this. Somebody can walk into a store or their business and just shoot down five or six people, or they can just destroy a whole family, or do the most vicious, cruel things that I wouldn't even mention here. And so they can commit all kinds of crime, and they say, well, but they're parents, and so here people can go in and absolutely destroy their parents and murder them in the most bloodthirsty way, and they put them on a trial and put them on a stand, and they finally conclude where they were abused by their parents. Do you think God said, well, you are abused by your parents, therefore you are not guilty for murdering your parents? Absolutely not. What we do, we undermine our whole judicial system by saying we excuse you because your circumstances were not good. Well, I'm here to tell you, you know, I would have been in prison just like a lot of you other folks would have been if we'd have gone on circumstance. But by the grace of God, God is willing to step into anybody's life who's willing to receive him. And a lot of those folks have rejected God. Some of the worst criminals went to Sunday school and went to church and heard the gospel, but they made a choice not to receive God. Whatever happened to these two words, sin and disobedience? Whatever happened to sin? Whatever happened, you know what we're doing? Because, listen, the whole world, the whole nation has bought. They have bought out this victimization idea. Poor little you, poor suffering you, because you're sinning against God. And we're going to shift that responsibility to somebody back there in your family so you won't feel so bad. Now you'll feel better. Do you know what's happening? They're not feeling better. They're feeling guilty. And secondly, they don't know why they're still feeling bad and still feeling guilty. The simple reason, the only way to deal with sin is repentance. The only way to deal with things in my life that are not right is face up to them, assume responsibility for my actions. Now you let your children get away with that kind of stuff, and what happens? Then, listen, because parents allow their children to get away with doing wrong, because they themselves don't want to be rejected by their parents, because they were rejected by their parents, who were rejected by their parents. And you know what? You can blame your great-great-great-great-grandfather back yonder, who's already in heaven looking down and thinking, what did I do? I mean, after all, it is a blame game. And the truth is, it has absolutely no end. You can blame anybody for anything. And what has happened is we bought this in the nation. It's no longer sin. It's no longer disobedience. It's no longer obeying God. For example, I could blame God in this way. I said, Lord, wait a minute. This has really got you, Father. You gave us 10 commandments. And the Apostle Paul, who was your favorite apostle, I mean, he was number one. He said that I couldn't keep him anyway. Uh-oh. God, you blew it on that one. You gave me 10 commandments to live by, and you knew I couldn't live up to them. That's not fair. The reason I break the 10 commandments, God, is because your fault. You should have given me a little leeway somewhere. In other words, you should have said, well, you should not steal often. You should honor your father and mother when you can. In other words, ridiculous. He says, hear the commandments. Only by the grace of God, through the power of the Spirit of God, can you live them. Can't live them yourself. You see, the blame game never ends. And what's happening is it has eroded our whole nation, and we're all suffering as a result of it. Now, I'm going to close here with simply saying this. There's only one way to handle the blame game. Just one way. To be man and woman enough, mature enough to assume responsibility for our actions. When we wrong someone else, we assume responsibility. We don't look back yonder to find somebody to blame or what emotionally caused us to act a certain way. And we've all done that at times. I'm sure I have. But the blame game doesn't fit who we are. So I have to, first of all, assume responsibility that whatever I do in life, I'm responsible for. Secondly, I have to assume this responsibility. No matter who wrongs me and who hurts me, I do not have the right to blame them and to hold it against them, which means I must be forgiving, which means I don't hold it against them anymore, which means, listen, their debt toward me is paid. It's paid. You say, well, how did they get paid? If they wronged you, how did they get paid? I made a choice to forgive them. And my choice to forgive them means the debt's paid. They don't owe me anything. They don't have to do anything to make me feel better. They don't have to come crawling and creeping and saying this, that, or the other. None of that. When Jesus went to the cross, what happened? All the sin of all the world was placed upon him. And he died in your behalf and my behalf. What did he atone for? What did he pay for? The sin of the whole world. So all of my sins are forgiven. Now, if I sin against God, my fellowship with him is broken, then I have to deal with that. But there's nothing that can cause me to be lost and separated from God eternally. Why? That sin debt was paid eternally by the Lord Jesus Christ. Now, let me ask you a question. What right do you and I have to hold anything against anybody, no matter what they do to us, when God doesn't hold it against us? I do not have that right. The blame game does not fit the child of God. Now listen, you may say, well, I'm not even a Christian. Wait a minute now, hold on. Well, let me ask you a question. Why have you never trusted Jesus as your Savior? I know what some of you are saying, because I've heard this a lot of times. You've said, well, I'll tell you why I'm not a Christian. The reason I'm not a Christian is I've seen so many people who profess to be Christians, and they don't live any better than I do. And they're just, you Christians call them backslidden. And I just haven't seen people in the church living like I think they ought to live and living like you folks say they'll live. So therefore, when they straighten up, I'll become a Christian. You know what's going to happen to you? God's going to say to you as a lost person, you're not responsible for them. You were looking at them. You should have been looking to me. I never told you to get saved by looking at other Christians. I said, you have to look to my son, Jesus. My friend, it won't work. You can't blame ungodly Christians the way they act for the reason you're lost. Nor can you say, well, I didn't grow up in a Christian home. Most people didn't. But you've heard the truth. And so you're responsible. You see, you and I could come up with 1,000 excuses for you not being saved. But none of them are going to be acceptable in the eyes of God. So I want to encourage you to ask the Lord Jesus to forgive you of your sins and to tell him, you're accepting his death at Calvary as full payment for your sin. You want to be one of his children, and you're trusting him right now as your personal Savior by faith. Just that fast. Your sins are forgiven, you become a child of God. You can't blame God on not being saved. And somebody says, well, if I go to hell, it'll be God's fault. No, it won't. God is a just God. He's righteous and holy. Can't make any mistakes. Never has, never does. I just want to say to you that if you are a believer today, and you've got some hurts in your life, and I mean you've got hurts and you've got scars, deep emotional scars. You may have some physical scars for the way you've been treated. I want to encourage you, my friend, for your sake, lay it down. You say, well, now how do I do that? Here's what you do. You say, Father, I do acknowledge that I've been wrong. I've been holding blame on my father, my mother, my grandfather, those who abused me, those who hurt me in my job. But today, I know that you've forgiven me, so I lay all that down. I hold it against them no more. I forgive them. It is an act of your will. You choose to forgive that person or those persons, and you thank God for his forgiveness, and you thank God that as you lay it down, you no longer carry that. And the next time you see them, now listen carefully, next time you see them, something may pop up, but you say, thank you, Father, that they're forgiven, so I don't hold that against them. And depending upon the nature of how they wronged you, it won't take very long. When you see them, you'll just think love, and you'll think they didn't understand what they were doing. If they'd have just seen the consequences, they would never have done this. And you know what you'll do? You'll begin to feel an awesome sense of love for that person. Don't spend your life carrying emotional baggage that will ultimately destroy you and cheat you out of life's best.
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21: The truth is that all through life, daily there are those circumstances. For example, we think, well, what about this? What about that? God has it all worked out. If we just recognize it and thank Him for it, then what we're doing is we're walking in the will of God according to His schedule, not ours, and His schedule is always right. People will say things like, well, God isn't interested in something like traffic. Well, if you were in an accident and dying, you'd think, well, I hope He is. And so we overlook a lot of things in our life. People at work and their jobs and relationships, people just overlook and think, well, you know, that's just part of life. But there's no such thing as a part of life when the Holy Spirit's living inside of you and giving you guidance and direction for your life. That is life. And for all of us who are believers, God's in everything.
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28: With SRN News, I'm Jason Walker. Russia's main domestic security agency says the founder of that messaging app, Telegram, has been charged with aiding terrorism, and he's been put on an international wanted list. Federal Security Service says charges against Pavel Durov come as Russia restricts Telegram, one of the most popular messaging apps in the country. President Trump remembers Lindsey Graham as a giant in the United States Senate and a true American original. Mr. Trump joining foreign leaders, lawmakers, and others at a funeral service Tuesday for Senator Graham at the Washington National Cathedral. The Senate has confirmed Jay Clayton to head up the nation's intelligence agencies. And Asian shares are mixed and oil prices have jumped. SRN News.
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4: John 12, verses 24 through 26. Jesus says, I tell you the truth, unless a kernel of wheat falls to the ground and dies, it remains only a single seed. But if it dies, it produces many seeds. The man who loves his life will lose it, while the man who hates his life in this world will keep it for eternal life. Whoever serves me must follow me, and where I am, my servant also will be. My Father will honor the one who serves me. We conclude the series entitled Dying to Live. We have established the principle that in order to enjoy true life in Christ, we must first die to self. We must get rid of our own agenda for our lives that we might experience what God has destined for us. And so it requires a real death of that self-will. It requires that we say, Lord, not my will, but thine be done. And we've looked at this principle in terms of how it applies in any number of ways to our lives. And currently, we are looking as our final case study at a man named Gideon. His story is found beginning in Judges chapter 6. Judges chapter 6. Judges, the seventh book of your Bible. Judges chapter 6. You'll find there a man named Gideon, who lived in the time of the judges and during a time when Israel was doing evil in the sight of the Lord. We've established the fact that you can see here the pattern that there is often a direct correlation between people living in disobedience to the word of God and the oppression under which they live. Now, to be sure, and we have made it clear that even those of us who are walking with God in obedience to his word can indeed experience oppression, but you are in a different position when you're living in obedience to God's word, because then you can trust him and you can have confidence to know your trouble will not last. God will enable you to pass your test. He will enable you to arm yourself with the spiritual armor that produces victory in your life. Not so with the person who is in disobedience. When you are living and walking in disobedience, we've established the fact that your oppression will not lift until you get in sync with God's plan and purpose. And so Israel has gotten in sync. They've cried out to the Lord for help. You discover in verse 7 of Judges 6. And God sends them a prophet and now prepares to deliver them from their oppression. Well, what does the angel of the Lord do? He shows up because God has chosen a person to deliver Israel out of the hand of the Midianites. And he chooses a guy named Gideon. This fella, if you're wondering whether God can use you, I want you to study Gideon. Because when you study Gideon's life, you will come away convinced. If God can use this dude, then he can certainly do something with my life. Gideon, when the angel finds him, we saw that he was threshing wheat in a wine press because he was afraid of the Midianites. You don't even have to know about agriculture to know you don't thresh wheat in a wine press. But he was afraid of the Midianites. He didn't want to get beat up and get his wheat taken from him. And so there he is in the wine press, hoping he's not discovered. And the angel showed up and said, God is with you, mighty warrior. God looks at a man who is acting like a major wimp. And God calls him a mighty warrior. And I want to let you know, as we established in the early part of the message, because when God looks at us, he doesn't call us according to our behavior. He calls us according to our purpose. God looks at you in the light of what he did for you in Christ. He has begun a good work in you, and he said, I'm going to bring it to completion. So when he looks at you, he doesn't look at your behavior. He doesn't look at your besetting sins and how you come short.
31: He looks at his calling and purpose for your life, and he says, I'm going to get you where I said I was going to take you. And so he looks at Gideon, and he says, you're a mighty warrior. Now, the challenge is for Gideon to take on his true identity. And we are going to learn three lessons from his story here as we discover that you have to die to who you are in order to enjoy spiritual victory in your life. Victory is God's plan for your life. Don't even think about living in perpetual defeat, because it is not God's will for his children. Jesus paid too high a price for us to live in defeat. He means for us to enjoy victory. In fact, I said in the early part of the message that we ought to experience the thrill of victory rather than the agony of defeat. Now, if you don't know about that term, it's because you're too young. But those of us who are about 40 and over, we know that term because we grew up watching a show on ABC. Before there was cable, before there was ESPN, we grew up watching a show on ABC that was called The Wide World of Sports. And when it came on, part of their opening monologue was the thrill of victory. And you'd see some victorious sporting moment, and it said, and the agony of defeat. And you'd see some misery happening, some skier falling all over the snow and what have you. And God's will is for you to enjoy the thrill of victory rather than the agony of defeat. But if you're going to enjoy it, the first thing you're going to have to do is to take on a victor's identity. You got to know who you are in Christ. And God calls him a mighty warrior because that's who he is. You are not who you act like. Somebody ought to thank God for that. You are not who you act like. You are not what's still wrong with you. You are not what your problems would suggest you are. You are not what your background dictates that you would be. You are not who some significant other in your life said you were. You are not anything other than what God said you are. If somebody walked out of your life saying you'll never be any good, that was their opinion, but it happens to be wrong because I'm a child of God. If somebody abandoned you, said you're incorrigible, you can never be helped, say, well, I appreciate your opinion, but I checked the book and you're wrong. Because God said, I am more than a conqueror. And no, I'm not acting like it yet, but if I get in sync with God's will, if I've learned to get my life in order according to the scriptures, I will experience everything he has for me. And I'm here to tell you that Gideon shows us that if you're going to go from wimp to warrior, if you're going to go from defeat to victory, you've got to first take on a victor's mentality. And so he protested for a while, told God why he couldn't possibly be the one to lead them into victory, but that's exactly why God chose him. And we ended the message talking about how important it is for us to humble ourselves. In fact, God loves taking people who would be voted the least likely to succeed. And he says, all I need is your availability. See, a lot of us think God needs our ability. He'll use your ability when you humble yourself before him, and he can pour his grace and power into it. But a whole lot of folk can't be used of God because they think too highly of their ability. When you read your Bible, you'll find that the people most greatly used of God were greatly used of him because of their availability. They said to God one day, all right, Lord, whatever you want to do is all right with me. And that's what God wants, because he will get the glory through a vessel that knows if God doesn't help me, I'm in trouble. And so Gideon thinks he's disqualified, but the truth is his humility has qualified him immensely. And God now is ready to use him. Now, I want you to look with me in Judges chapter 6, and I want you to see that not only did he have to take on a victor's mentality, but number two, he had to tear down some idols. He had to tear down some idols. Beginning in verse 25, the Lord speaks to Gideon and says, now I want you to take the second bull from your father's herd, because it's time for you to tear down your father's altar to Baal. cut down the Asherah and pole beside it. In other words, we are now ready to bring Israel back into a place of victory, but God says, I will not do it until you have taken from your midst every false god. Every false god. God always said, I will do great things through my people once they realize that the Lord, He is God and He's the only one.
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2: Do this in America because it was a given. Even folk who didn't believe in Jesus Christ, hadn't accepted him as Savior, understood our Judeo-Christian roots and had a degree of respect and regard for it. But now we're at a place now where we're trying to get all kinds of ideas introduced and trying to find a way to blend them all together. And now you got judges in certain high courts that are saying you can't go to Congress and pray in the name of Jesus. Well, I'm telling them now, till they get that straightened out, don't ask me to come. Because I don't pray to some generic God, somebody up there, whoever y'all want him to be. Just grab who you want, and that's who the prayer is to. No, no. If I show up, I'm saying, Father, in the name of Jesus. Make me mad, I'll mess around and take a text on y'all. And preach till they throw me out. I say, well, it's going to take security a couple of minutes to get here. And so, while I'm here, for God so loved the world that he gave his only begotten son. It's time for us to understand that Jesus is the way, the truth, and the life, and no one comes to the Father except by him. Happens not to be politically correct, but it happens to be Bible truth. And the fact of the matter is, without passing false judgment or being pharisaical in some ridiculous way, it's time for us to take our stand for truth and to say our nation is in the mess it's in because, just like Israel, we are now doing evil in the eyes of the Lord. And it is time to tear down some idols. It is time to say, no, this is not a nation that's just happens to be together. We are a nation under God. It was birthed out of the Judeo-Christian ethic. No, our founding fathers didn't have their act all together. No, they didn't all worship Jesus Christ and honor him as Lord. But they understood the value of our Judeo-Christian roots. They understood that they were to honor God as deity, the God of Abraham, Isaac, and Jacob. And even though they didn't have it all right, I don't like it when folk deify them too much. They weren't all that now. Some of my relatives were in their house being abused. I know they weren't all that. So come on now, let's get it straight. We're not talking about the fourth, fifth, sixth members of the Godhead when you're talking about George Washington and them. But for sure, these were people who understood at least the ABCs of honoring the true and the living God. And we've got to get to a place where we know that when we are redefining everything and deciding that there is no arbitrary objective truth, it's because we have allowed ourselves to lose our way. The Bible was our owner's manual for living, and it was honored as such, and now we've thrown that out as irrelevant, and we're surprised that we don't know which way is north. When you throw out a compass, you just pick north and put it anywhere you want it to go. But that doesn't make it north. If you say, I'm going in this direction and it's the right direction, well, how do you know? Because you lost your compass. And it's time for us to get our compass back. And it's time for the church to stand up and to say, with love in our hearts, but yet with Holy Spirit boldness, we will not stand idly by while this nation does evil in the eyes of the Lord without us crying out against it. And to be sure, there are a lot of Christians who are so busy bashing darkness until they don't proclaim light. And I think that's completely inappropriate. The best thing you do when it's darkness is turn on the light. And the Bible says very clearly, we are the light of the world. We are the salt of the earth. And that's why if we will tear down our own idols as the church, then God will raise us up and position us to be able to speak to the nation. But the church, unfortunately, has been the laughingstock in too many cases of the nation.

0: and they have seen our hypocrisy, and they have seen us come short, and they have seen us not be true to our God. So it's time for us to begin with personal repentance and to say, Lord, make us the people you've called us to be, so that when we call the nation to obedience, it's because we're setting an example ourselves. And let me tell you something, my friend, it's time for us to tear down our idols. And we can't tear them down in the nation until we tear them down in our own lives. And it's time for you to understand that you can have an idol in your life without really realizing it. See, they had very obvious worship of Baal going on in Israel at this time. But the fact of the matter is, you can come to church every week and still have idols in your life. You can be a professed Christian and still have idols in your life, because an idol is anything that competes with God's plan and purpose for your life. An idol is anything that you hold in such high regard until it is not submitted to the plan and purpose of God. And given that definition, you can have relationships that you idolize. You can have material possessions that you idolize. You can have personal priorities that have become idols in your life. Anything that is not yielded to the Lordship of Jesus Christ is an idol. And so it is time for us really to look at our own lives first, and to say, Lord, where are we coming short? Because here's the sobering reality. Here in Judges 6, you're not talking about idol worship among people who don't know Jehovah. You're talking about idol worship among Israel. And so to put it in New Testament language, we're not talking about idol worship for folk who have never received Jesus. We're talking about those who are in the church, those who have professed Christ as Savior, having things in our lives that we refuse to give over to God. And those things are idols. And God said, if you're going to enjoy spiritual victory, not only must you take on the victor's identity, but secondly, you've got to tear down your idols. What are the things in your life that you've not yielded completely to God? Who are the people that you want to have in your life so badly that despite what God's word has to say about it, you are maintaining a relationship that you know clearly is inappropriate according to the word of God? My friend, that is an idol, and it's got to come down. Don't make up your own definitions. Well, I know we're not married in the technical sense, but you know, we can't get married in the technical sense, because if we do that, then see, there's a certain money that we get, but you have to be single to get it. And so God knows our hearts. And so since in our hearts we are joined together, that's kind of like marriage. No, that's shacking. That's not marriage, that's shacking. And it's sin. And God said, get rid of it. Tear it down. Don't have a meeting about it. Negotiate about it. What do you think? Well, what are we going to do with our finances? Get right with God and let God supply your needs. You can make an idol out of a relationship that you haven't even moved in yet. You can make an idol out of a boyfriend or girlfriend. You can make an idol out of somebody who holds too much influence over you. If you've got somebody in your life who makes you feel they define you, they're the one, if it weren't for them, you wouldn't know what you would do. My friend, that's an idol. Because Jesus says, I'm the one who paid for your salvation. I proved my love for you. I went all the way through 42 generations down to Calvary's cross. I came into this world through the womb of a virgin girl, and I spent over 30 years here on earth to show you how to live life. And ultimately, I went to a cross. Nobody took my life. I laid it down because I loved you so much. And he said, so I've proven my love for you. This other person is just talking about loving you. Ooh, baby, I don't know what I would do without you. And you running around all swooned and all, oh. And if he's happy with you, you're happy. And if he's upset with you, you're miserable and all of that. My friend, that's an idol. And your life will never get on track and you'll never experience spiritual victory until you call it what it is and bring it down.
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0: We got to decide that if we're serious about enjoying victory, you must not only take on the identity of a victor, but you've got to tear down some idols. Your possessions can be an idol. Your house can be an idol if you love it too much. If it's too much in your heart, if you're too proud in some carnal way of the things you have, instead of yielding them to the plan and purpose of God.
1: That's next time in our continuing message, Dying to Enjoy Victory. But until then, remember, he who began a good work in you will bring it to completion. In Christ, you are destined for victory.

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1: Knowing God from Harvest with Pastor and Evangelist Greg Laurie.
2: I read an interesting article the other day. It said that many Americans are skeptical about God, but more believe in heaven. So belief in the existence of God is down a bit, but belief in heaven is up a bit. How does that work? God is the one that gave us heaven, and the first time we read of heaven is actually in the Bible. So this is a strange thing to me. You know, heaven exists, and of course, so does hell. And this is something we need to think about, because as we get older, the afterlife is getting closer. Listen to this. You don't get to heaven by living a good life, and you don't end up in hell by living a bad life, because there's going to be bad people in heaven and there's going to be good people in hell. Does that make sense? Let me explain. There's going to be bad people in heaven. By bad, I mean a garden variety sinner that owns it, admits their sin, and asks God to forgive them. They'll be in heaven. Then there'll be good, I put that in quotes, good people in hell. People that were moral to some degree. People that said they don't need Jesus Christ, that live by their own rules, and they think that those good deeds they did will save them, and they deceive themselves. Heaven is not for good people. Heaven is for forgiven people. Everyone who turns from their sin can go to heaven.
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0: Does your faith sometimes falter in trying circumstances? I think that's the case for many of us. Today on Truth for Life, we'll learn from Daniel's example. We'll see how his routine pattern of life directed his prayers and helped him trust God, even when the days turned dark. Alistair Begg is teaching from Daniel chapter 9.
1: Daniel has acknowledged that the calamity that the people of God have encountered is directly related to their sin. Verse 14, "Therefore the Lord has kept ready the calamity and has brought it upon us. For the Lord our God is righteous in all the works that he has done, and we have not obeyed his voice. And now, O Lord our God, who brought your people out of the land of Egypt with a mighty hand, and have made a name for yourself, as at this day, we have sinned, we have done wickedly. O Lord, according to all your righteous acts, let your anger and your wrath turn away from your city, Jerusalem, your holy hill, because for our sins and for the iniquities of our fathers, Jerusalem and your people have become a byword among all who are around us. Now, therefore, O our God, listen to the prayer of your servant and to his pleas for mercy. And for your own sake, O Lord, make your face to shine upon your sanctuary, which is desolate. O my God, incline your ear and hear. Open your eyes and see our desolations and the city that is called by your name. For we do not present our pleas before you because of our righteousness, but because of your great mercy. O Lord, hear. O Lord, forgive. O Lord, pay attention and act. Delay not. For your own sake, O my God, because your city and your people are called by your name." While I was speaking and praying, confessing my sin and the sin of my people Israel, and presented my plea before the Lord my God for the holy hill of my God, while I was speaking in prayer, the man Gabriel, whom I'd seen in the vision at the first, came to me in swift flight at the time of the evening sacrifice. He made me understand, speaking with me and saying, "O Daniel, I have now come out to give you insight and understanding. At the beginning of your pleas for mercy, a word went out, and I have come to tell it to you, for you are greatly loved. Therefore, consider the word and understand the vision. 70 weeks are decreed about your people and your holy city to finish the transgression, to put an end to sin and to atone for iniquity, to bring in everlasting righteousness, to seal both vision and prophet, and to anoint a most holy place. Know therefore and understand that from the going out of the word to restore and build Jerusalem to the coming of anointed one, a prince, there shall be 7 weeks. Then for 62 weeks it shall be built again with squares and moat, but in a troubled time. And after the 62 weeks, an anointed one shall be cut off and shall have nothing. And the people of the prince who is to come shall destroy the city and the sanctuary. Its end shall come with a flood, and to the end there shall be war. Desolations are decreed. And he shall make a strong covenant with many for 1 week, and for half of the week he shall put an end to sacrifice and offering. And on the wing of abomination shall come one who makes desolate until the decreed end is poured out on the desolator." This is the word of the Lord. Thanks be to God. Let's try that again. Yes, okay, one is good and two is better. This is the word of the Lord. Gracious God, we turn to the word, but we turn first to you, the Lord of the word, asking earnestly, humbly, that we might know the enabling of the Holy Spirit, that the pages of our Bibles may be illumined to us, that our hearts may be softened before its truth, that our wills might be brought into line with its truth. Show us ourselves. Show us our Savior, we pray. In Christ's name, amen. Well, here we are back to our studies in Daniel. Chapter 9 contains the most difficult passage in the entire book of Daniel. In fact, having spent a long time on it, maybe the most difficult passage in the entire Bible, it's up for question. We need to move quite quickly through a large section of the text that will take us probably right to verse 19. This demands that I need to be selective in part. My assumption is always that you are reading the Bible, that you're reading before, during, and after, and that you have access to material that will help to supplement that which we learn together on the Lord's Day. Without that, I think it's virtually impossible for any of us to really come to terms with the text of Scripture. The idea that one little dip into the Bible for 30 or 35 minutes once a week will be able to teach us the overarching themes of the Bible and an understanding of it is really a forlorn hope. And so I say that just as a word of reminder and perhaps as a word of encouragement. This is one of the great prayers of the Bible, of the Old Testament, and the key in Daniel itself. We know that Daniel prayed. Prayer for Daniel was not a spasmodic activity. It wasn't a passing fancy. We saw in chapter 6 that it was the result of his unwillingness to submit to the overreaching of the state that found him in the lion's den. And in that chapter, we're reminded of the fact that Daniel, despite what the government was saying, still prayed in his room three times a day. And in the NIV, it makes that point by using the word still prayed, as if somehow or another he just began to do it because he was a subversive character. Is not true at all. He was what he was, and prayer was at the very heart of his life. Therefore, it's no surprise that as this book unfolds, we find him here in the first year of Darius, the son of Ahasuerus, which incidentally puts it as a parallel to what we've just referred to in chapter 6. And essentially what we discover as the chapter opens is that Daniel was having his quiet time, if we can put it that way, that he was both reading the Bible and he was praying. This was part of the pattern of his life. Daniel knew that the Word of God was a lamp to his feet and a light to his path. And here, as would be true for other periods of his life, he was paying attention to what the prophets of God had said. I'm not going to do a lot of this, but you will be helped if you turn just to this one section of Jeremiah, chapter 25, so that we can understand together what it was that stirred him to pray. Jeremiah chapter 25 has to do with the exile, with the captivity of the people of God. Daniel is in the midst of this. The people of God are wondering how long this is going to go on. Daniel is reading in the books of the words, and if we just read from verse 11, let's say, 25:11, the word of God through the prophet, this whole land shall become a ruin and a waste, and these nations shall serve the king of Babylon 70 years. Then after 70 years are completed, I will punish the king of Babylon and that nation, and so on. And so Daniel's reading it. He realizes that the time of the exile is about to draw to a close. And since God was the one responsible for the beginning of the exile, so God will be responsible for the end of the exile. You remember back in chapter 1, we noted that God gave the people into the hands of the marauding forces of the Babylonians. God was responsible for his people being in this predicament, and God would relieve his people from this predicament in due course. Incidentally, the cry, how long will this go on? The feeling of how hard is it to sing the song of the Lord surrounded by such oppression and so many alien ideas is not a cry that is anchored in the 6th century BC, but is a recurring cry of the people of God throughout the periods of history and indeed throughout the geography of the world. And some of you, actually, I know from listening to you, have this question as a recurring notion in your heart and mind. because you will often voice it when I'm in your company. How long is this going to go on like this? How long is it going to be where the forces of oppression seem so amazingly powerful and the people of God seem so incredibly weak and useless? Well, Daniel read his Bible, and as he read the Bible, although he was a man who had been given insight into visions and who could understand things, he was humble enough to listen to the word of the prophet and to pay attention. And as a result of that, he was then stirred to pray. Let me just make one point here before we move on, and that is concerning a daily dose of the Bible, if you like. Without a daily diet of the Word of God, we will find ourselves living in immaturity. We will find ourselves living in immaturity. I've mentioned it already, and I want to say to you again that it is both foolish and it is dangerous, and it will stunt your spiritual growth if the Bible is not for you on a routine basis the lamp and the direction of your life. Those who have been most useful in the kingdom of God have never deviated from this pattern. And when we're tempted to do so, I think each of us would confess to the distinction that we then face. John Stott, who was in his life a classic example of Christian godliness, says of the importance of time alone with God, one of the great purposes of daily Bible reading and prayer is to get ourselves correctly oriented, to remember who and what we are. And when we turn to the Bible on a daily basis, despite everything that is going on around us, we read in the Scriptures and the Spirit of God brings home to us the things that are true, that are verities, that transcend time and they transcend geography as well, and the various machinations of the political forces around us. It is a striking thing to me in reading this, that an understanding of God's purpose, which He's given, and a trust in God's promise does not then lead Daniel to say, well, there's nothing I need to do. He reads Jeremiah, and he reads that the exile is going to come to an end after 70 years. But he doesn't say, well, in that case, we can just relax and wait it out. No, it is the discovery of that which leads to his prayer. If you look, for example, at verse 16, here is his cry out to God. O Lord, according to all your righteous acts, let your anger and your wrath turn away from your city, Jerusalem, your holy hill. Well, but he said, he just read in Jeremiah that that's exactly what God is going to do. So why is he asking him to do what he's going to do? Because somehow in the economy of God, the prayers of God's people are interwoven in the unfolding of God's purpose. Now you can think that out. You're a sensible group. Essentially, what he's saying is, Father, may your will be done on earth. Now, with that as the setting, let's consider just very briefly, first of all, his approach, the approach that he takes. And you will see it there in verse 3. Then I turned my face to the Lord God. In other words, there's nothing casual, nothing trivial, nothing banal. Rather, it is deliberate. I turned my face, or in some translations, I set my face. Now, one of the challenges for young parents, and particularly young mums, I think they bear the brunt of it, is to make sure that their children look at people when they're talking to them. Isn't that what the young mums say? Look at me when you're talking to me. And don't be looking out the window. Look at me. You're talking to me. And of course, it is a strange and usually an unsettling kind of thing when somebody who is apparently talking to you is looking beyond you and is talking away to you. It's like, am I here or what's going on? The picture is very clear. He's not talking to God while working on his laptop. He's not talking in some strange way. No, he's very deliberately setting his face to the Lord, turning to Him, seeking Him, pleading with Him, fasting in assessing Him. He knows the words of the psalmist. You have said, seek my face. My heart says to you, your face I will seek. That's his approach. I sought the Lord, and he answered me and delivered me from all my fears. We could say more, but we must move on. I have a series of A's this morning. First of all, then, his approach is a very deliberate, humble, purposeful approach. Notice, secondly, how he addresses God. How he addresses God. I prayed to the Lord my God and made confession, saying, O Lord, the great and awesome God. In other words, he addresses God as God. You say, well, that's, you know, that's a brilliant insight. Well, I wouldn't say it's brilliant, but I would think it's necessary. Because we don't always address God as God. In our prayers, both private and public, if people could hear us, they would say, are you really going to address the creator of the universe in such a casual and trivial manner? Who do you think you are? When Isaiah saw the Lord in Isaiah 6, high and lifted up, remember what he said. I'm a man of unclean lips. Somebody else would have said, no, wait a minute, you're the prophet of God. Yes, he was. And I live in the middle of a group of people who also have unclean lips. Well, that's not very nice to say about people. What was it that brought this out of him? When he addressed God, he understood to whom he was speaking. God is great. God is awesome. God is holy. God is majestic. God is not like us. And his majesty is no barrier to intimacy with him. But we ought never to assume that intimacy is expressed with some kind of undue informality and easiness. I know that some of you think that I just bring a bunch of little shibboleths from Scotland and, you know, I'm growing increasingly old and cold and settle in my ways and disgruntled and so on. That may all be true. But there is actually a reason why I talk about silence in the moments before we are led in praise and turn to the Word. There is a reason. Because we're not at the Rotary Club. We haven't met each other at Starbucks. We're not on a trip. This place is not a sanctuary. But when we gather as the people of God corporately to engage with God, we are in a place and in a time that is unlike other times. And so when we have listened to the Word of God, the idea of sitting and being silent for a nanosecond, let alone time for the Word of God to settle on our hearts. The reason for that, in my mind, is all related to the way in which we come before the covenant-keeping God. And when people come into a place of praise and worship and come into the study of the Word, they can tell how serious that congregation is about what is happening in the preaching of the Word, in the praising of God's name. The visitor can understand. And therefore, we have a responsibility not only in terms of looking to God, but in encouraging one another and in letting those who come in and say, wow, what is this about? I thought it would be a lot more, quotes, cozy. I thought it would be a lot more jazzy. I thought, what's with the silence? Oh, God, you are the great and awesome God. You keep your covenant love with those who obey your commandments. You see, that's the nature of covenant love. God has entered into a covenant with his people. He's told them through Moses, I will be your God and you will be my people. This is how it's going to work. You do what I tell you. I'm going to give you my commands and my rules. You do that, we're going to live together very happily. You disobey that, you're going to be in all kinds of mess. You see, because love without obedience is just sentimentality. And when you think about the gathering of God's people and the nature of praise and the significance of prayer, and all of these things. This catches us off guard, doesn't it? Because it confronts us with the fact that we are so influenced by the culture around us. We are so influenced by the mindset of a generation that looks to itself as the be-all and end-all of what's taking place and never actually gets to the place where it says, oh, Lord, you are the great and awesome God. And we might want to think about that for just a moment, that you are holy, that you are righteous, and we are not. That's his approach. And then thirdly, his admission. It's really his confession, but I wanted to keep it with A's. So, his confession. Where does he go from this? You are the great and awesome God. Verse 5, we have sinned and done wrong and acted wickedly and rebelled and turned aside from your commands and rules. We have not listened to your servants, the prophets, and so on. Now notice that Daniel's relationship here with God is both personal and communal. He's referred to him as my Lord, my God. I prayed to the Lord, my God, verse 4. Now in verse 5, we have sinned. It's just a simple reminder of the fact that we're brought into God's family, and in that family we have responsibilities to each other and we share with one another. He wasn't casual in his approach, neither is he vague in his admission of guilt. We've done wrong. We've acted wickedly. We're guilty. We've rebelled. Well, you say, this is not a very nice way to begin the day, is it? Being reminded of this? Well, think about it. Most of us don't want to be reminded of this. Most of us want to pretend. We want to have a brief passing thought about the fact that, I know I'm a sinner. Yes, let's get on now. No, but I'm rebellious. I see what God's word says and I want to rebel against it. I see that the path of righteousness is a narrow road that leads down here. And I fancy going on the wide street. I know that God's word is there in order that I might hear it, but I don't want to listen to it. I'm wicked. I'm rebellious.
0: 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I'm Bob Lapine. Thanks for studying God's Word with us. The Bible makes it clear that as Christians, we're not perfect. By nature, we're sinners like everyone else. So what does distinguish us from the rest of the world? Tune in tomorrow to hear the answer. The Bible teaching of Alistair Begg is furnished by Truth for Life, where the learning is for living.

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2: During the War for Independence, General George Washington, the man we refer to today as the father of our country, led American troops through military defeat after defeat. And in the bitter winter of 1777, he wrote this somber note to a friend in Philadelphia. Quote, "You might have tracked our army from White Marsh to Valley Forge by the blood on their feet," end of quote. Many soldiers continued to march through the deep snows of Pennsylvania without shoes. Others suffered from disease, hunger, and freezing conditions. Nearly 2,000 of Washington's men died, yet George Washington did not lose faith. Amid the hardship, loss, and uncertainty of Valley Forge, he turned to God in prayer. At a time when our nation once again faces division and uncertainty, may we follow Washington's example, kneeling humbly, praying faithfully, and asking God to guide the future of America.
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7: Did you know that God is able to do exceedingly above and beyond that which you could ask or think? 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And you want to do even more? I welcome that too. Whatever God wants to do, we think God wants to withhold his blessing. We think that God is stingy. The very opposite is taught in Scripture. Jesus said, ask and it shall be given. Seek and ye shall find. Knock and the door shall be open. And there's an ascending intensity in the verbs that Christ used, implying that we should step up our game. So first we're asking, then we're seeking, then we're knocking. So keep asking the Lord.
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9: With SRN News, I'm Jason Walker. Asian shares are mixed while South Korea's KOSPI share index plummeted 6% on prolonged selling of chip-making shares. The latest rout in Seoul was led by a nearly 13% plunge for shares in chipmaker SK Hynix after its operating profit in the last quarter fell short of analyst forecast. Russia's primary domestic security agency says the founder of the messaging app Telegram has now been charged with aiding terrorism. He's also been put on an international wanted list. President Trump remembers Lindsey Graham as a giant of the United States Senate and a true American original. Mr. Trump joined foreign leaders, lawmakers, and many others Tuesday for funeral services for Senator Graham. This is SRN News.
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0: Do you live where the wheat waves in the wind? Where corn stretches tall under an open sky? Maybe it's cotton fields or rows of bright red strawberries ready for harvest. Well, on Through the Bible, we're stepping into one of the most powerful stories that Jesus ever told, the parable of the sower and the seed. Dr. J. Vernon McGee calls Matthew 13 one of the most important chapters in all of Scripture. Why? Well, because it shows what really is happening in the human heart when God's Word is sown. Before we open our Bibles, though, let's reach into the Bible Bus mailbag for a couple of letters. Jim in North Carolina writes this: I've just gotten on board the Bible Bus within the last year. It has been my daily devotion. I am 72, and I am so thankful for your ministry that takes God's Word worldwide. I share Dr. McGee's messages with my family and friends, often praying that God's Word speaks to the heart and the Holy Spirit gives us the truth and knowledge of our need for a Savior. We know His love, grace, and mercy are there for all who accept with simple childlike faith. Praise God, He is Lord. Well, Jim, welcome aboard. We're grateful that you're riding along with us and sharing with others. And if you'd like to help maybe scatter a little seed yourself, just call us at 1-800-65-BIBLE and ask for a pack of Bible Bus passes to share with those who God has placed in your life. Let's pray. Heavenly Father, thank you for planting your living word in us. Break up the hard soil of our hearts, Lord, and pull the weeds, deepen the roots, and give us ears to hear and hearts ready to receive. In Jesus' name, amen. Here's Dr. J. Vernon McGee with our study of Matthew 13 on Through the Bible.
1: Our study at this time takes us into the 13th chapter of the Gospel of Matthew. And follow along, because we have come to one of the high points of the Gospel of Matthew. This is one of the great chapters. Now, I know that I've said that before, and I'm sure I'll be saying it again, but actually, this is one of the three major discourses. We've had already the Sermon on the Mount, Matthew 5, 6, and 7. And now we have the mystery parable discourse, and later on, Matthew 24 and 25. Let me put it like this. We have said that the Gospel of Matthew is probably the key gospel to the Bible. It's the open door to both the Old and New Testament. And if that's true, then the 13th chapter of Matthew is the key to the Gospel of Matthew. So that makes this chapter very important. In fact, all important. I believe that we'll find here a better understanding of what the kingdom of heaven is than we will in any other place. You will recall that our Lord came and followed John the Baptist, who preached, "Repent, for the kingdom of heaven is at hand." And our Lord enunciated the law of that kingdom, the Sermon on the Mount, the manifesto of the king. Then he demonstrated that he had the dynamic, the power. And then he sent his disciples out. He was rejected. Then we find him in conflict. And then he hands down a judgment, as we saw last time, against these religious rulers and the cities where his mighty works had been done. And when they asked for a sign, he said no sign would be given but that of Jonah. Jonah was a sign, a resurrection sign, and they were to have that one shortly after this. You remember that very personal invitation, "Come unto me, all ye that labor and heavy laden, I'll rest you." Now the question is, what happens to the kingdom of heaven? Apparently now he'll not establish it on the earth at this time, at his first coming. Now what will happen to the kingdom of heaven? Well, we have these mystery parable discourses, and they set before us a kingdom of heaven condition. Now let me say some very definite, and I want to say them as dogmatic statements. I hope that I give that impression. He gave here seven parables, and some think that he gave eight parables. And in these parables, he set before us the mysteries of the kingdom of heaven. That is, the condition of the kingdom of heaven. Now, the kingdom of heaven is not synonymous with the church, and the church is not synonymous with the kingdom of heaven. The kingdom of heaven is Christendom, and the church is in Christendom today, but it's not all of it by any means. I'm sure that the wildest interpreter of the scripture would not say that in the kingdom of heaven that they'd be sowing tares. This is the form it's taken during the days of his rejection. Now he covers the entire period with these parables here. These parables, I consider them very important indeed. First is the sower. Second is the tares and the wheat. The third, the mustard seed. Fourth is the woman hiding leaven in bread. The fifth is hid treasure in a field. The sixth is the pearl of great price bought by the merchantman. And then the dragnet that went out into the world and brought in all kinds of fish. And then things new and old, if you want an eighth one, that the householder brings forth things new and old. I think you can consider that a parable, but certainly wouldn't want to dwell on that to any great length. Now, let me come back and begin reading at verse 3. And he spake many things unto them in parables, saying, Behold, a sower went forth to sow. Now, this is very important to see. I hope that you won't miss it, because it's all important. Behold, a sower went forth to sow. And this parable is really the key to the other parables. And what I mean by that is, our Lord interpreted this parable, and he interpreted the parable of the tares and wheat. And you will find that he gave interpretation for certain things in these two parables. Now, you'll find that that'll carry over in the other parables. I do not think that we have a right to interpret one of the other parables and contradict something that he's given. For instance, he mentions the bird here, the evil one, in this parable of the sower, representing Satan. Well, I don't think birds are going to be something good later on in another parable. I think that we have to be consistent and follow his interpretation. Now, you will notice, behold, a sower went forth to sow. And he'll interpret that later on, and I'll just run ahead and give his interpretation. The sower is the Son of Man. What's he going to do now in the world? What is the Lord Jesus doing today in the world? If you'd ask me, I'd say that he's a sower. He's sowing seed in the world today. The Word of God, by the way, is the seed, and that also is interpreted for us. You'll find that the interpretation is given to us here. Now, let's move on down in this, and let me read the parable, and then we'll look for the interpretation of it. And when he sowed, some seeds fell by the wayside, and the fowls came and devoured them up. Some fell upon stony places where they had not much earth, and forthwith they sprung up, because they had no deepness of earth. And when the sun was up, they were scorched, and because they had no root, they withered away. And some fell among thorns, and the thorns sprung up and choked them. But others fell under good ground and brought forth fruit, some 100-fold, some 60-fold, some 30-fold. Who hath ears to hear, let him hear. Now, this is the parable that is given to us. Now, we want to look at this parable because it's very important to the understanding of the other parables. Behold, a sower went forth to sow. Now, that was a familiar sight in Palestine. They would just sort of scratch the surface of the ground with a very crude plow. Sometimes they didn't even do that. And the sower would go out and fling the seed. That was a very familiar sight. Well, even today in our land, in the springtime, all the way from Pocatello, Idaho to Pensacola, Florida, and all the way from Chicago, Illinois to Cucamonga, California, and from Minnesota to Muleshoe, Texas, you'll see them sowing wheat and corn and cotton. And it's a very familiar sight. The thing today is they use a machine to sow the seed, however. It was very crude in that day. Now the sower, we are told very definitely, over in verse 37, he answered and said unto them, He that soweth the good seed is the Son of Man. Now, that's in the parable of the tares and the wheat. Now, the one who sows the seed here is the Son of Man, the Lord Jesus. That is what he's doing. That defines the work of Christ in reference to the world. He was the king. He laid aside his regal robes. He's a farmer today, sowing seed, but he's still a king. Now, you'll note what the seed in verse 19, we're told, when anyone heareth the word of the kingdom and understandeth it not, the seed is the word of God. That's made also clear to us here. Now, the field, we're told, verse 38, we're told that the field is the world. It's not the church, you see. We're talking about a world situation. It's Christendom. And I think the picture would be something like this. Here is the church in the world, and outside there are these multitudes of people that have not accepted Christ, and the word is given to this one, and the word is given to that one, and the word is given to someone else. And this one accepts, that one does not accept. Our business is to sow seed. Not everybody that we give the word to accept it. But we give it out here on the radio. We're just flinging it out here. I don't know where it's going, but I find out later on that it goes into good ground. Let me just give you, and I've saved my letter for today, for this particular place and for this purpose. And this one comes from right here in Los Angeles. And the listener writes, I just received all the notes and outlines. I was so thrilled and happy to receive them. I just had to write to thank

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2: That was right before he sent out his apostles to the lost sheep of the house of Israel. And that is the end of this age. The age of law was coming to an end. Now, harvest time comes after seed had been sown. And for 1,500 years, approximately, under law, the seed had been sown. Now the harvest has come. A new age, a new dispensation is coming in. And the end of one is a harvest. The beginning of the other is the sowing of the seed. But as I want to emphasize, that the end of the age means judgment. And you'll find that in some of the parables that we have here, when he says, let both grow together. And at the time of the harvest, when is the time of the harvest? End of the age. That's judgment, friends. But our business is sowing seed. You see, in the Battle of Armageddon is considered a great time of harvest. It even is a time of treading the wine press for him. Now we today are therefore to sow seed. And I rejoice when I read a letter where somebody, they listen for, well, I don't know how long. They listen for over a year, the sowing of the seed. And finally began to germinate and fructify, and now it's bringing forth fruit. This party has a hunger for the Word of God. This illustrates in a very real way the thing that we're talking about, and I consider that our business today. But now notice where the seed falls. It falls in all kinds of ground, and we really have some seed here. There are really four types of ground. And three-fourths of the seed does not grow it. It dies. Nothing wrong with the seed, but there's a great difficulty with the soil. You can argue election all you want to, but there sure is a whole lot of free will here. It's the condition of the soil that is all important as far as the seed is concerned. Now, let's move on down. And we have read, when he sowed, some fell by the wayside, and the fowls came and devoured them. Some fell upon stony places where they had not much earth, and forthwith they sprung up because they had no deepness of earth. And when the sun was up, they were scorched, and because they had no root, they withered away. And some fell among thorns, and the thorns sprung up and choked them. But other fell into good ground, brought forth fruit, some 100-fold, some 60-fold, some 30-fold. Who hath ears to hear, let him hear. Now, we have, first of all, the wayside hearers. What about these wayside hearers? Well, verse 19, when anyone heareth the word of the kingdom and understandeth it not, then cometh the wicked one and catcheth away that which was sown in his heart. This is he which receives seed by the wayside. Now, we're told that these birds here are the evil one, the devil, takes away that which is sown by the wayside. This is something that ought to cause every church member to examine his own heart. Don't apply this to the other fellow. What about you? Someone has written this very clever little poem. It says, when you get to heaven, you'll likely view many folk there will be a shock to you. But don't act surprised or even show a care, for they might be a little shocked to see you there. Well, we have no right to sit in judgment, but apparently these are church members, professing Christians. They heard the word, but it was not the hearing of faith. The word was not mixed with faith. Or if it was a formal intellectual faith that just nodded the head and did nothing. In other words, to them, Christianity is a sideline. Belonging to the church is like belonging to a lodge or a club, only they are not even as devoted to the church as they are to a lodge or to a club. Sort of a sideshow. And these folk are in deep freeze. You see them not only in our churches today, they're in cults and isms today. Fell by the wayside. And now we have another group here, and those were the ones that on stony places.

0: places. It was rocky ground. What about them? Verse 20, but he that received the seed into stony places, the same is he that heareth the word, and anon with joy receiveth it. Yet hath he not root in himself, but dureth for a while, for when tribulation of persecution ariseth because of the word, by and by he's offended. Now, these rocky ground ones, they're the opposite, by the way, of the wayside ones. The devil took it away from the wayside. This is the flesh here gets in the way. These people are not in deep freeze as the one by the wayside. These people are in the oven. They're warm. They're emotional. They shed tears. They're greatly moved. They have feeling. These are what I call Alka-Seltzer Christians. The others were in deep freeze. These are fizzing, and there's a lot of fizz and frizz to them. And they make as much fuss during a meeting as a rocket on a launching pad, but they never get into orbit. They are what I call the Southern California type, and I've been out here since 1940. They have a great zeal and energy, but they're just like a burnout Roman candle after the meeting is over. I stood on the back end of a train years ago, the Santa Fe, going to Chicago, and I'd left Fort Worth, Texas, and late that evening we were going through Kansas. And there was a paper there on the railroad track. Somebody had thrown it out. And when that train went by right afterward, my, that paper just fluttered up in the air, and it just went every direction. But just as soon as the train got by, it just began to settle down, and finally it got dead still on the track. And as I looked way back at that paper as it was just lying there, I thought, that's just like a lot of Christians. You have a meeting, something sensational. Oh, my, how they get into gear. But it's not real with them. It's just an emotional splurge. They are the rocky ground. And then there are those that are like the thorns. What about those? Well, he says, he also that receives seed among the thorns is he that heareth the word, and the care of this world and the deceitful of riches choke the word, and he becometh unfruitful. Now, the ones where the seed fall in thorny ground, they represent the ones that the world crowds out, the word of God. You see, the devil got the wayside. The flesh took care of the rocky ground, but the world takes care of those in the thorny ground, the cares of the world. Sometimes it's poverty, and the other time it's the deceitful of riches. This is something that is quite interesting, that the two groups, one that are in abject poverty on one side of the spectrum, of the social spectrum, and the other, at the other extreme, prosperity, they're rich. Those are the two folks that are the most difficult to reach outside of the church today. I find that a great many people have let the world crowd out the Word of God. Now, these are not just different types of believers. They're not believers at all. They are those that have heard the Word, they profess to receive it. Actually, right now, I'm confident that listening to me all over this land, there are those that are in all three classes. It's well for all of us to examine ourselves and see whether we're in the faith or not. Thank God, though, some of the seed falls in good ground. And in verse 23, that's interpreted for us. But he that receives seed into the good ground is he that heareth the word and understandeth it, which also beareth fruit, bringeth forth some 100-fold, some 60, and some 30. These are the hearers, and they've received it. Now, some maybe not bring forth very much fruit, but they bring forth 30-fold, and some will bring forth 60-fold, and some will bring forth 100-fold. This is the picture that's given to us here. And you see, they must understand it. The Ethiopian eunuch, you remember, was reading. He didn't understand. But he wanted to, and the Spirit of God put Philip there as a hitchhiker, and he got on and took a ride. And he gave the Ethiopian eunuch a ticket to heaven. He told him that the one that was wounded for our transgressions, bruised for our iniquity, was the Lord Jesus Christ. And then this man accepted and received him. Now, we're sowing seed. That's our business. I interpret that as being our business today. This is a kingdom of the heavens situation. Now the Lord does something quite interesting here. He says, who hath ears to hear, let him hear. Well, if you got these things on the side of your head called ears, can't you hear him? Yes. But notice, the disciples came and said unto him, why speakest thou unto them in parables? Now, a parable, someone has interpreted as an earthly story with a heavenly meaning. That's very good. But the word parabole, we get our word ball for that. You throw something down by the side of something. It's like putting a ruler down by the side of a table or a wall, and you measure it. Now, that ruler is a parable. It's put down to measure it. Now, he gave these parables to measure heavenly truth, to set that before us. Now, why did he do it? He answered and said unto them, because it's given unto you to know the mysteries of the kingdom of heaven, but to them it's not given. Now, this is the illustration of that. If a man wants to know the word, he can know it. He that wants to know the truth can know the truth. But if you'll shut your ears to it, and there are multitudes of broad-minded people, so-called, that shut their ears to the word of God. And if you don't want to hear it, well, you won't hear it, my friend. Not only will you not hear it, you wouldn't understand it even if you do. You must have that inner ear that wants to hear the word of God. For he says, whosoever hath, to him shall be given, and he shall have more abundance. And if you want to know the truth and know a little, he'll add to it. But whosoever hath not, you don't want to know it, well, from him shall be taken away even that he hath. God will see to it that you don't get it. You see, he never shuts the door to one who wants to hear. It's those who do not want to hear. And that's exactly what he's saying here. And he says, that's the reason that I'm speaking to them in parables. Well, we're going to hear the next parable that he also interprets, and that'll be the key to the other parables. We'll take that next time. Until then, may God richly bless you.
1: 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I'm Steve Schwetz, and I'll meet you back here as the Bible bus rolls along.

0: 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It's a blessing that keeps on going. That's what we believe at Through the Bible.
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3: During the War for Independence, General George Washington, the man we refer to today as the father of our country, led American troops through military defeat after defeat. And in the bitter winter of 1777, he wrote this somber note to a friend in Philadelphia. Quote, "You might have tracked our army from White Marsh to Valley Forge by the blood on their feet," end of quote. Many soldiers continued to march through the deep snows of Pennsylvania without shoes. Others suffered from disease, hunger, and freezing conditions. Nearly 2,000 of Washington's men died, yet George Washington did not lose faith. Amid the hardship, loss, and uncertainty of Valley Forge, he turned to God in prayer. At a time when our nation once again faces division and uncertainty, may we follow Washington's example, kneeling humbly, praying faithfully, and asking God to guide the future of America.
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11: I remember praying, "Lord, if you have any mercy, take me home. I don't want to live anymore." But when you've had your life collapse and Christ has met you in that place, certain things just don't matter so much anymore.
12: Well, that's Sheila Walsh sharing a very powerful way to understand heaven and how that understanding can impact our lives right here on earth. I'm John Fuller, and welcome to Focus on the Family with Jim Daly.
8: Sheila Walsh is such a brilliant storyteller. I mean, it's powerful when you listen to her. I think it's partly her great Scottish accent. But her stories are meaningful. I mean, they're deep and they grab you. We had to cut yesterday's conversation short, but it was so good that we wanted to bring you the rest of the conversation today and tomorrow. If you missed the show last time, we covered some of Sheila's remarkable life story. She lost her father at just 5 years old, which led to a series of questions about God and eventually left her in a psychiatric hospital at 32 years old. Sheila's testimony is powerful. So if you missed yesterday's conversation, contact us to get an audio copy, or you can find the entire episode on the Focus on the Family broadcast app. Today, we're going to cover some of the difficult questions that we wrestle with as Christians. And I believe the Bible provides robust answers, like why do bad things happen? Or where is God in my disappointment?
12: Yeah, and Sheila has wrestled with those questions, and her life experience points to Jesus and the hope we have in him for eternity.
8: That's so good. She's taken a deep dive into what the Bible says about heaven. I think you're really going to enjoy today's conversation. It's the hope portion of these 3 days. But if you're in that spot and you're wondering, does God really see me? Does God really want a relationship with me? Does he care? We have resources for you here at Focus on the Family to address those questions.
12: Right, and one of the things that we have is immediately accessible through our website. It's a terrific resource called Coming Home, which gives a great overview of what it means to follow Jesus and to experience life in him. We also have Sheila Walsh's terrific book, The Hope of Heaven, How the Promise of Eternity Changes Everything. And you'll find details about Sheila and these resources at our website. Well, let's go ahead and get back into the conversation. Here's Sheila Walsh on today's episode of Focus on the Family with Jim Daly.
8: Sheila, welcome back for day two of this great discussion with this wonderful book, The Hope of Heaven.
11: Thank you.
8: You really picked a good theme, didn't you? It's not the hope of this world.
11: No, it was not. It would be a short book.
8: Yeah, The Hope of Heaven. Well, you start the book with this great exclamation, which is, I'm fed up with earth. You sound like a fed up Christian when you look at this world. You know, Jean could so empathize, my wife, with that, because there's so much garbage around. You know, billboards and television and, you know, Super Bowl halftimes. You can't let your kids sit and watch that anymore because it's so sex-laden, right? We're inundated with that stuff, and it's completely right to say, Lord, really? Why do I have to live through this before I get to you in heaven? So what's the answer to that question?
11: You know, I think one of the things I'm trying to shift away from as a believer is the mentality of just get me out of here, Lord. Because honestly, that's how I was living. I was living thinking, I'll do my best for Jesus down here, and I just want to get out of here. But then I think the more I read the Gospels through over and over and over, and I really encourage that. Don't just read them over and over. If you can, read them out loud, because there's things we're missing all the time. And it talks about the kingdom of heaven. And when I think about the fact that the kingdom of heaven lives in us, one of my friends, you probably know him too, Sammy Rodriguez, pastor, wonderful guy. He said to me the other day, when we walk into a room as a believer, the atmosphere should shift because of who lives in us. And I love that.
8: Yeah.
11: So I feel like, so one of my daily prayers now, I never start a day without this. I say, Lord, give me eyes today to see what I'm going to miss. And give me ears to hear behind what somebody's saying to what's actually going on. I remember a woman waiting to talk to me after a conference, and she said, I'm so mad with you. And I said, talk to me about that. And she said, you said something on the platform that cannot be true. And I said, what's that? She said, you said that God is all powerful and that God is love. And I said, yeah, I believe both of those. And she said, then explain to me why I buried two sons. Either he's all powerful, I've buried two sons, so he's not loving, or he's loving, but he couldn't stop my two boys dying. And I think that's one of the greatest questions that we wrestle with in life. Why does God allow these things to happen? And I would love to think that I suddenly came up with a wonderful answer. I don't. But the only thing that I know is we're not promised a life that's free of trouble. In fact, the opposite. But we're always promised the presence of Christ. So that's why I pray for eyes. You know, walking through the airport yesterday, I'm looking at people and I ask the Holy Spirit, because I don't want to be a pest. There's nothing worse than being an evangelical pest. But I look for people and I say, Lord, is there anyone I should pray for? And you wouldn't believe how often. My Uber driver, driving to the airport, the Lord laid on my heart, you need to pray for this man. And I don't even know if he speaks English. But I say, but I've learned to just shut up and listen to the Holy Spirit. So I said to him at the end, would you mind if I prayed for you? And he nodded. And I prayed for him. And he had tears rolling down his face. And I don't need to know what's going on.
8: Yeah.
11: I just need to be obedient to what God's doing.
8: Well, and he knows.
11: Yeah, exactly.
8: So that makes even a greater impact. Yeah. Especially if you say, I feel like the Lord's telling me to pray for you.
11: Yeah.
8: I mean, that would blow somebody away, right? Like, wow, okay. That's beautiful, though. Again, you weave in here so many great stories of regular day-by-day life into spiritual moments. You got a new car, I think, and my wife, Jean, loved this story, by the way. Tell us how that illustrated this concept of there's a little something wrong with everything in this life. Maybe start there and explain that phrase.
11: My husband is a perfectionist. He thinks, in fact, my son and I, it's driven us bonkers most of our life because he thinks everything needs to be perfect. And my husband's wonderful, but he just thinks, like, if he gets a new car, I mean, we park like three zip codes over so nobody parks
8: at
11: near
8: the shopping,
11: him. At the shopping, yes.
12: He's going to scratch my car.
11: Exactly. And so it was my turn to get a new car. And so, I mean, it's nice. It's a lovely car. So I park it out front of the house and I say to Barry, come on, I want to show you something. Because this is why I believe there's a little something wrong with everything. And he stands there and he's admiring it. And I pick up a little pebble and I ding the door. And he just about collapses. I mean, I'm like, you know what, Barry? This is life. It looks lovely, but something is going to happen along the line. So let's just accept that we get to live with life not being, with there being a little something wrong with everything.
8: I got to be honest. I'm leaning with Barry on this.
11: Of course
8: like,
11: you are.
8: What are you doing?
11: Of course you are.
8: We spent money on this, but I like the point that everything's a little broken.
11: Otherwise, we get annoyed with other people. You know, if people don't quite live up to our expectations or they're, you know, even like particularly around the holiday seasons, around Thanksgiving or Christmas, when we've got people coming over, our relatives, and now Aunt Martha is a vegan and won't eat the turkey, and, you know, and you just get so annoyed with people. But I think there's something about having had your life collapse. I mean, really come to a place. I remember praying, Lord, if you've any mercy, take me home. I don't want to live anymore. Yeah. But when you've had your life collapse and Christ has met you in that place, certain things just don't matter so much anymore.
8: But Sheila, I think this is the great human struggle, though. Yeah. People that bad things happen to them, you have two responses. You get wrapped up in that bitterness, that questioning constantly in your head. Why did this happen to me? Why did my two sons die? Why did my mother die? Why? And you stay in that swish of questions that really erode your joy and your emotional ability to manage those things. Or the other path of, Lord, I don't know what's happening. I can't explain it. Nobody can explain it to me. I've tried, but I'm going to trust you. It's kind of where Paul says, be content in all things. Mm-hmm. Really? I much would have preferred he put many things, right? So we had an out. But the Lord's saying, be content in all things. Lord, do you know the situation I'm in? How can you say that to me? And then you have that struggle with the Lord. And then go for it. Ask the Lord to show himself, however that may be. But speak to that basic struggle of what we have there in our human experience, this side of heaven.
11: I think we struggle because we try to present a good front to God. I remember seeing that with my son. My father-in-law moved in with us when my mother-in-law died, and he lived with us for 2 years, and it was fantastic because he let my son do things I would never let him do. I mean, it was just perfect.
8: Like throw rocks at your car?
11: Oh, no, he was in
8: bigger
11: for that.
8: Bigger rocks.
11: But I remember the night that William died. My son was exactly the same age I was when my father died. He was five, and William had gone upstairs to have a bath, and he didn't come back down. So I went upstairs, knocked on the door, and he didn't answer. So when I opened the door, he was laying on the floor and his head was in a pool of blood. So I didn't know if he'd bumped his head or had a heart attack. But I cover him with a towel and I'm calling 911 and I hear my son coming up the stairs. So I'm trying to call to him and say, Christian, just stay where you are, darling. I'll be down in a minute. But he doesn't. The minute I got off the phone, he's right there at the door. And he said, what's wrong? And I said, Papa's hurt himself, but we're going to get some help. And he said, he asked me the most interesting question. He said, can I help? And I remember how I was kept out of everything. Mm-hmm. We didn't go to the graveside. We didn't go to the funeral. We didn't go to anything because we were children. And I said, yeah, you could help. And I said, sit beside your papa and get a wet rag and put it on his forehead. And you know that silly song that you and he both sing? Sing it to him. But I watched my son after William passed that night. For the first few days, he did what I expected. He cried and he was sad. But then we'd adopted this ginormous cat from the shelter. And Christian loved this hairy beast. But I noticed him pushing her off the sofa. And I thought, interesting. So I said, babe, let's go for a walk. And I said to him, are you angry? And he said, yes, I'm angry. I said, well, talk to me about that. He said, you told me that God answers prayers. And when we were following the ambulance to the hospital, I said, God, please don't take my papa. Mm. And he took him. So A, I don't like him. And B, I'm not talking to him anymore. Mm. And I said, yeah, I totally get that. So I drove him to the sports store and I bought a boxing gloves and a punching bag. And I said, here's the deal, babe. When you're angry, hit that thing till you're exhausted. But then you fall into the arms of a God who's big enough to let you be angry. Because I think we think we've got to get it right and say the right things. To the level that we're willing to be honest with God is a level to how much we actually trust Him.
8: You know, Sheila, so many mom and dads are hearing that going, oh, why didn't I think of that when I had that moment? Yeah. How do you bring that presence of everyday things that are going on? And some extraordinary, like that situation with your father dying. But how do you have the presence of mind to say, okay, I need to be able to provide an object lesson here? I mean, what triggers that? What is in you?
11: I think it's because Jesus, honestly, is my best friend. I know people will say that.
8: Yeah.
11: And I probably said it when I was younger. But I get it now that I have been promised this incredible companionship. So from the minute I wake up, I did it this morning, I'll be like, good morning, Lord. I don't know where we're going today, but I'm coming with you. And just looking for, you know, looking for moments. Yeah. Even like when he was in carpool lane, when I was picking him up, I could always tell what kind of day he'd had. He wore it well. And I could tell this one day he was just in a bad place. And so I drove him to the ice cream parlor because I knew he wouldn't talk immediately. And eventually he said, do you want to know what happened to me? And I was like, yes, I do. And he said his best friend had knocked over his desk, Christian desk, and he got into trouble for it. And he said, I told the teacher it wasn't me. I told him that it was Chase. And I got in trouble for tattling. So I said to Chase at lunchtime, you need to tell her that that was you. And he said, I'm not going to tell her. So here's the decision I've made, Mom. Chase is no longer my best friend and he's off my prayer list.
12: Oh.
11: And so I said, yeah, I get that, dude, totally. So, but that night I told him to go get this huge bag of flour I got from Costco. And I said, let's go for a walk. You and I are going to do an experiment. So we walked and walked. And eventually, it's so heavy, he drops it. And I said, Christian, that's what it looks like when you won't forgive. Your friend's been probably sleeping for 20 minutes. You're the one out here holding the flower. You want life to be fair. Fear does not live here, but Jesus does. And forgiveness is God's gift to us to live in a world that is not fair.
8: It's so good. He'll carry the flower for us. Right?
11: He will carry the flower for us.
8: What a great lesson again. You speak about the bummer lambs. I'm not sure most people understand that. It's just a beautiful illustration again of kind of the things we learn at the bottom, not at the top of life. Explain the bummer lamb.
11: And it really came out of my childhood. My mom was a farm accountant, and so she would do the accounts for the farmers and the shepherds, which meant that I would get early access to the spring lambs being born. And it's the most beautiful sight, but every now and again, a ewe will give birth to a lamb and immediately reject it. The shepherd can try and push the lamb back, but the mother will kick the lamb away. So if the shepherd doesn't intervene, that lamb will die, not of hunger, but of a broken spirit. And they're called bummer lambs. Happens in New Zealand. It happens everywhere. So the shepherd will take that little lamb into his home, feed it with a bottle, keep it warm by the fire. And at some point during every day, he'll hold the lamb close to his heart to let it hear a heartbeat. Mm. But this is the part I loved. When the bummer lambs are strong, they're put back with the rest of the flock. And the shepherd will come out in the morning and he'll call, sheep, sheep, sheep. The first ones to run to him are the bummer lambs because they know his voice.
8: Mm-hmm.
11: He doesn't love them more than the rest of the flock, but they believe it. I will be a bummer lamb until the day I see Jesus face to face. But it's not the bad news anymore. It's the best news. Does Jesus love his bummer lambs more than rest? Nope. But we just actually dare to believe it.
8: Yeah, that's so good. You know, there's millions of marriages that we help to serve. We try to help them in their struggles, and we hear their stories, and not just that, but parents and, you know, women that have had abortion, and it just goes on. Anything that touches the family side, and man, we want to hear from you, even with what Sheila is sharing. If this is touching your heart, go to the website. We have a spot there, and then John, you can give some other details where people can leave the story of what perhaps even what Focus has helped you through, or what your pain point has been and how God has shown up.
12: Yeah, tell us your story. Down at the bottom of our website, we've got a link to share your story. And of course, as Jim was saying, we'd love to hear how God is reaching into your life through this ministry. While you're there at the website, look for a copy of Sheila's terrific book, The Hope of Heaven, How the Promise of Eternity Changes Everything. 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
8: Sheila, John 14, 1 and 2 says, "Let not your hearts be troubled. Believe in God. Believe also in me." So when you're looking at that, what hope does heaven offer when it comes to our disappointments in this life? There's so many people listening and watching. They're living in that disappointment. And you can fill in the narrative.
11: Yeah.
8: But this life is full of disappointment. Why do those promises of God, why do they give us hope?
11: Because he promised that he was going to prepare a place for us. Mm. And that when the time was right, he would come and get us. And even the fact he said, don't let your hearts be troubled, helps us understand. He knows our hearts are going to be troubled. You know, that we're going to have things that don't make sense. We're going to have disappointments. And the thing that I love about Christ's life, though, I think back to that night, his final night with his closest friends. And when they all walked down into the Garden of Gethsemane, and Christ asks his closest buddies to come further with him, but they're exhausted and they fall asleep. And I love that Luke, being the only one of the four gospel writers who's a doctor, who actually gives us this detail that Christ sweat blood, which is a condition called hematohidrosis, and it still happens today. But where it usually shows up is when people are being walked to their execution. It's where you're under the most extreme stress.
8: Death is imminent.
11: But here's what I love. Jesus processed his pain in the presence of his Father. He didn't sit down and say, well, you know, this has always been the plan. Let's go. I'm ready. He was in agony of soul and spirit. Mm-hmm. And he poured that out. But I think when you tell God the truth, you make space for grace. When you hold on to all those feelings of being disappointed or being angry with God, but feeling, well, I can't tell him that. It's almost like you close the door.
8: Yeah.
11: But when in his presence, when you tell him the whole truth, I believe you make space for grace.
8: You know, Sheila, even that description is such a good reminder for us as believers who we get our sight down, kind of into this world rather than up into heaven, to be able to have that presence to say, Lord, okay, if you're going to take me in this path, I'm going to grab as many people on the way as possible. That is such a heaven forward-looking viewpoint. You know, again, back, not to toggle so boldly, but back to a more serious subject. You've been really open about depression, anxiety that you've experienced. And now, you know, I think the CDC, some of the latest information and research from the CDC, Center for Disease Control, I think one bit of research I saw, 50% of 15 to 25-year-olds, 50% are struggling with anxiety and depression. Kind of that post-COVID impact, but I'm sure the relentless bad news of everything. Everything's bad news, everything. And you can get it on your phone. You can get it certainly on your television. It just pounds us every day, 24/7. How does Scripture lift, or how should it lift us up above that fray? And what helped you specifically to say, okay, I'm not going to listen to those voices. I'm going to read the Word.
11: Yeah, well, a couple of things. One, I still take medication to this day. I take my little pill every morning with a prayer of thanksgiving that God has provided help for those of us who need that in this world.
8: Can I interject and just have you speak to the person who says, if the Lord loves me, I wouldn't need that medication?
11: But if you fell down and broke your leg, if the Lord loved you, would you break your leg? I mean, we don't say to, I wouldn't say to you, Jim, well, you've got glasses on, where's your faith? You know, you need to correct your vision.
8: Right, and I'm a full supporter of that. That's
11: why
8: I wanted you to say it, because so often we don't see it that way, you know, and brain chemistry plays a role in how we're feeling and how we express ourselves. So work with the Lord in the great science that he provided.
11: Yeah.
8: I mean, it's only through him we have those revelations, in my opinion.
11: And honestly, initially, when I was in the psych hospital and my psychiatrist first wanted me to be on medication, I was like, no, no, no. I don't want to walk around grinning, talking to some imaginary dog and drooling on myself. He said, no, those are street drugs. We don't do those in here. But I came to understand that, you know, when your serotonin level is so low, that it restores you to a place where you can be who God has called you to be.
8: Yeah.
11: But when I read the Psalms, I have these volumes of this wonderful old British theologian who tell you what was happening in David's life when he wrote that psalm. And so Psalm 34 is one of my favorites. I mean, we love it because it's the psalm that says the Lord is close to the brokenhearted and saves those who are crushed in spirit. But it begins with, those who look to him for help, we will be radiant with joy. Mm. No shadow of shame will touch their faces. And at that point, David is on the run from Saul. He's lied to a priest, and it's going to cost that priest and 80 other priests and their families their lives. He's gone into another kingdom where Goliath was from, and he's lied, he's pretended, he's insane. The king kicks him out, and he's in a cave. And that's when he writes Psalm 34, because it starts with this terrible place he's in. But then he shifts and he says, but those who look to the Lord for help will be radiant with joy. No shadow of shame will touch their faces. Shame does not belong to us. Christ took shame on himself so that we can live without that.
8: Yeah. But again, such a battle of voices from within, right? You have to, outside of that, I mean, reading the word, what were some of the spiritual disciplines that really helped you cope as well with those voices?
11: Well, you know, it's interesting. When you're in a psych hospital, they take away everything you could potentially hurt yourself with. You know, like they took away my hair dryer, my makeup, anything. It all goes into the sharps box. But they left me with the one thing I could heal myself with. They left me with the Word of God. Mm. They didn't take that away. And I remember that very first night when I was so afraid. I mean, I felt I'd made a mistake going there, that, you know, would I ever get out of this place? My dad died in a psych hospital. Will I make it out of here? But, and in the night, you know what it's like in the middle of the night when you're having, when all those thoughts come, and it can be the hardest time to get through. So what I did was I would literally drag myself out of the bed and plant my feet on the floor. And I did not feel this, but I would repeat from Psalm 27, I believe I will live to see the goodness of the Lord in the land of the living. I've learned the only way I can counter the enemy's lies is with the truth of the Word of God. And I start where I am. Did I believe it that night? No, I did not believe it. But I still believe that the Word of God is true. Yeah. And so the nurse actually came in to check on me because apparently I was saying it quite loudly. She wanted to make sure I wasn't actually thinking I was talking to somebody who was in the room. And I was like, nope, don't worry, talking to the Lord.
8: Yeah, I mean, it's so amazing. It's one of the things that breaks my heart with a lot of seminary students that have gone to Ivy League, schools of theology. I've got a few in mind. They lose their faith there.
11: Isn't that sad?
8: And I've talked to a couple of them, and, you know, they'll say, well, I just read so much, I didn't believe the fables anymore. And that's such a dangerous place to be. The Word of God being true and believing it is the rock that we can rest on in this life.
11: It's interesting, though. One of the things I find really encouraging at the moment, one of my friends who works with Amazon is talking about the fact of the number of young men who are ordering Bibles at the moment.
8: That's encouraging.
11: And that just blows me away. And one of my friends, I'm sure you know her too, Jenny Allen, you know, we've been doing these crusades in all the different college campuses. And there's no bells and whistles, all the stuff that we thought, oh, we'll make it look really professional, like Vegas and people will love Jesus. Yeah. Well, probably not. We actually just need the Holy Spirit for that. So they'll just have these incredible, they'll preach the gospel and then invite people to come forward. Thousands of young people are getting saved and getting baptized.
8: Yeah.
11: And they don't want all the bells and whistles. They just want Jesus.
8: Well, didn't I tell you she is awesome? Sheila Walsh is such a remarkable storyteller. And unfortunately, we had to cut today's conversation short because we're going to come back again tomorrow and continue the discussion with Sheila, because she has more great insights about heaven that we want to make sure we share with you. What Sheila said at the end there is so true. All you need is Jesus to make him the Lord of your life. And I'll tell you what, it's the best decision you'll ever make. If you're in a spot where you'd like to learn more about what it means to become a part of God's family, get in touch with us. We have caring Christian counselors and other resources that will help provide you the information you need to say yes to Jesus.
12: And certainly one of the resources we would point you to is a little booklet called Coming Home. 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And we heard from Tammy in Illinois, who told us, thank you for your commitment to helping marriages, families, and the unborn. 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
8: Oh, it is. 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John's the coffee guy.
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5: With SRN News, I'm Jason Walker. Jordan's military says the country's air defenses intercepting 5 missiles launched from Iran earlier today. That comes hours after the U.S. military knocked down an Iranian missile barrage launched against American forces throughout the Middle East. President Trump remembers Lindsey Graham as a giant in the United States Senate and a true American original. Mr. Trump joining various foreign leaders, lawmakers, and others at a funeral service for Graham Tuesday in Washington. Senator Graham will be buried today in South Carolina. Rescue teams searching for those missing in that earthquake in Japan. The death toll now stands at least 13. Firefighters really have their hands full in France. That massive wildfire forcing more than 220,000 people to evacuate. SRN News.
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11: Take the talent from him and give it to him who has 10 talents. For everyone who has will more be given, and he will have an abundance. But from the one who has not, even what he has will be taken away. And verse 30, and cast the worthless servant into the outer darkness. In that place, there will be weeping and gnashing of teeth. You know, every person ends up in one of two destinations.
12: I can see the promised land, though there's pain within the plan.

0: 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We are so glad that you've chosen to spend this time with us today on the program. And as always, we would encourage you to follow along with us in your Bibles if you can. On today's edition of Grace to Live, Pastor Keith continues with his new teaching series entitled Impact. So if you have your Bibles, please turn with us today to the Gospel of Matthew, chapter 25. 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
1: Today's message is entitled, Impact, Which Servant Are You? We're going to talk about the parable of the talents. And as we turn our attention that way in Matthew 25, I remember a conversation I had once with a person in another church, in one of the churches that I pastored in the past. She had been there and she had been wanting to be active, but as you know, any church with a decent ecclesiology, a right understanding of the doctrine of the church, we required membership to serve in an official capacity. I mean, you don't want people you don't know handling children and children's ministry or collecting an offering or whatever it is. And so I invited her to join and to become a member of the church, to use the gifts that God has given her. And she had many for the glory of God, for the good of others, and even her own growth. And I never will remember what she said to me. She just kind of turned to me casually and said, "Look, Pastor, these are my gifts, and I'll use them when and where and how I feel like it." And her comment took my breath away. I guess maybe her previous teachers and leaders are partly to blame, but her attitude was sort of self-centered, and she clearly failed to understand that her gifts were not her own. They were on loan from God to be used. Her talents were to be used in the church, through the church. And to be fair, not everyone is so over the top sometimes, but what are we to think about those? How are we to think about those who will not deploy their talents and abilities in the service of Christ, their so-called spiritual gifts and abilities in the local church? There are some who say they have no time to serve because they're too busy. And truly, ours is a busy world. I think it was Martin Luther said that we are competing against the unholy Trinity, the flesh, the devil, and the world system. And the world system, the culture in which we live today, certainly pulls us in many directions. But let's be honest, in God's economy, not having time to employ your talents in the Savior's service is an impossibility. It's in some sense unthinkable. I mean, suppose Christ, not to be irreverent or glib, skipped the cross. Suppose he was too busy. Not thy will, Father, but my will. But our gracious Lord, he saved us and he equipped us to serve him and others. He's given us the talents we have, the abilities we have, whatever they are. You know, some people are out front people. Some people are backstage people. But I'm reminded that as we often, I think the theological term is harp on here, that Christianity is not a spectator sport. It's a team sport. And like real football, not American football, but football, you know, everybody gets the ball at some point, right? Everybody gets to play who is born again, who is a member of the local church, and play their role in this unfolding drama of redemption and redemptive history, where we each have our own little piece of redemptive real estate that God has given us to care for. We get to deploy our talents, our gifts, and abilities in accordance with the Word of God. Which brings us, of course, to the parable of the talents, which is part of the Olivet Discourse, and we spent a lot of time there as we ended the book of Daniel and talked about the 70th week, and then we looked to Jesus to explain that 70th week to us. We have been in Matthew 25 before, so it should not be unfamiliar ground. We did not go through the parables. The parables in Matthew 24 and 25 speak to living for urgency, living with expectancy for the return of the Savior, and not to be caught off guard. And you have lots of discussions about the unwise, you know, the parable of the 10 virgins, and some weren't really prepared for the groom's coming and some were, and you know, you have the parable of the talents, you have the parable of the sheep and the goat, and there's a lot of talk about being ready, and there's a lot of talk about serving, and there's a lot of talk about weeping and gnashing of teeth. And Jesus discusses the kingdom of heaven and the Son's return, and he provides us insights as to how the church should be during the church age, living with expectancy, engaged in the service of the Savior, of the Master. And so you have these discussions of the kingdom of heaven is like. And so let's look today at Matthew 25, starting in verse 14. I'm going to kind of walk you through this and make some comments as I do, and then we will get into the execution of the sermon, so to speak, the application. Matthew 25:14, talking about the kingdom of heaven. For it will be like a man going on a journey who called his servants and entrusted to them his property. To one he gave 5 talents, to another 2, to another one 1, each, and don't miss this, each according to his ability. Then he went away. Now, speaking of the kingdom of God, the man here represents Christ, who has ascended, right, but not before giving his servants talents and abilities to be stewarded, responsibilities to be stewarded until he returns. God has entrusted to his people various gifts and talents and abilities to use for his glory, and he expects us to be deploying those talents until he returns. Verse 16, he who had received the 5 talents went at once and traded with them, and he made 5 talents more. So also, he who had 2 talents made 2 talents more. But, he who had received 1 talent went and dug a hole in the ground and hid his master's money. What you're going to see here, you're going to see this set up and played out here. The end of the parable is going to resemble the separation of the sheep from the goats, which we've talked about before. There are those who are outwardly Christ followers and those who are Christ followers, who are sincerely his followers. Some are, you might say, Sunday through Saturday, 24/7 Christians, and others are weekend warriors or spectators. You know, often we talk about minnows and guppies, right? Minnows and tadpoles. Minnows and tadpoles resemble each other. They have radically different DNAs, and as they develop, you see that they are not the same, although at some point they resemble one another. They end up in radically different places, one in the water, one on land. One is truly a fish, and one isn't. You're going to see that play out here in the parable. Verse 19, after a long time, the master of those servants came and settled accounts with them. Christ will return, and there will be rewards, and there will be judgment. What we have here is a picture of his return. Verse 20, and he who had received 5 talents came forward, bringing 5 talents more, saying, Master, you delivered to me 5 talents, and here I have made 5 talents more. And his master said to him, well done, good and faithful servant. You have been faithful over a little, I will set you over much. Enter into the joy of your master. Some would suggest that he's talking about the millennial kingdom where the saints will rule on earth. Verse 22. And also he who had 5 talents came forward saying, Master, you delivered to me 2 talents and I have made 2 talents more. His master said to him, well done, good and faithful servant. You have been faithful over little, and I will set you over much. Enter into the joy of your master. One can't help but notice that those who deployed their gifts, deployed their talents, deployed their abilities, deployed their resources, received reward. And there are degrees of reward in heaven, just like, as we've talked about before, there are degrees of punishment in hell. But what we're going to see here in this last servant, there are those who look like believers, tadpoles, who look like minnows, whose faith is not real, whose attitudes and actions reveal the heart, as does the maturation of a tadpole as it grows into a toad. And you begin to see true identity. You begin to see who you're dealing with here. It's tragic. Verse 24, he who had also received the one talent came forward saying, Master, I knew you to be a hard man, reaping where you did not sow, gathering where you scattered no seed. So I was afraid, and I went and hid your talent in the ground. Here, you have what is yours. Here's the goat. Here's the tadpole. They never understood their master. Like some who see God as a God of do's and don'ts, who see Christianity as a list of rules and only judgment, they fail to understand that a loving God judges and rewards. And because they do not know this God, they have this skewed perception of him. They may have heard the gospel presentation. They may have learned it. They may have given up mental assent, but there is no soul surrender. So there is no inward transformation. There is no love for God imbued and instilled by the Holy Spirit. I gave my testimony at Foundry Thursday night, and I explained to them that this was me at one point. I'd heard the gospel. I knew it. I knew what it said.

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2: What you just said. If you honestly believe that, at minimum, you'd have made sure you had something to show at my return. It's like he says, if you really thought that, doesn't it seem that you would have done more with what I gave you? It's kind of my favorite words in life are, if then, therefore. And he's saying to the servant, if then you believe that, therefore I would have more. You would have been more dedicated to me. The master Christ continues, verse 28. Take the talent from him and give it to him who has 10 talents. For everyone who has will more be given, and he will have an abundance. But from the one who has not, even what he has will be taken away. And verse 30, and cast the worthless servant into the outer darkness. In that place, there will be weeping and gnashing of teeth. You know, every person ends up in one of two destinations, right? Heaven or hell. And you, what you see here is a picture of someone, kind of a, Lord, Lord, did we not do many things in your name? And he says, depart from me, I never knew you, Matthew 7, 21 through 23. This is what you have going on here in a matter of speaking. You know, Jesus said, by their fruit you will know them. The Son of Man came to not to be served, but to serve, and those who follow him serve. We are to follow his example. It's about time and talents. And when our time is up, we'll be known by our fruit. That will be our epitaph, as we talked about last week. Jesus said that it's the Father's will that we bear much fruit and that fruit remain. And that, of course, is the fruit, the treasure that we lay up in heaven. And outwardly, to one degree or another, a living faith is demonstrated by our loyal love and service to God, indicated by our use of our talents that he's loaned us. And we see there are degrees of reward, right? God has planted you where you are with the talents that you have, and he wants you to blossom. Where he plants us, he wants us to actively serve. We have been raised up, as we've talked about again and again over the years, for such a time as this. The world has come to San Jose. There are people here, people groups that cannot be reached. They're from closed countries, and we are here to make an impact for the kingdom with our time, as we talked about last week, and as we're talking about this week, with our talents. Last week, we talked about time, and today, what I want to do is really to challenge you, to encourage you, to consider three actions that you should take, that you can take, when it comes to whether or not you're using your talents, your spiritual gifts, your abilities, including time, in and through the local church. The local church is the pillar and foundation of the truth. So the first action is this. I'd like you to consider. Consider that God has given you something that is his to take care of. So handle it with care. We have to remember that we are not our own. We have been purchased, right, at so great a price as the sacrifice of the Son of God. And we are God's servants as we claim to be. We are stewards, not owners. We are caretakers. And so we are to serve him. We see this in Matthew 25, 14 and 15. For it will be like a man, kingdom of heaven, going on a journey who called his servants and entrusted to them his property. To one he gave 5 talents, to another 2, to another 1. To each one according to his ability, then he went away. In our case, like their case, God has called you to himself. He has summoned you. You know, he has saved you. Verse 14, he's entrusted to them property. Verse 15, he's entrusted it to their care, talents. And then he went away. No doubt they expected him to return one day. So it is with Christ. We are his servants. We

are his sheep. What you have is what he has entrusted to you to care for until he returns or calls you home. Your talents, your abilities, your resources, your wealth, whatever it is on loan from God, bestowed by God. To one he gave five talents. To another one, two, to another one, one. And also notice this, to each according to his ability. You are not out of your depth because God is never out of his depth. He knows what you can handle. He knows your frame is dust, as we read in the scripture reading. And so he gives you what you need. It says, then he went away. See your gifts as his and handle them with care. Paul will later write to the unruly and raucous church at Corinth, you only have what you've received. Why you regard yourselves as special? Why do you act like you didn't receive it? Everything they had with all their intellect and wealth and ability in Corinth was a gift from God. And they acted superior. None of us are superior. In a manner of speaking, me and you, us, we are ditch diggers for Christ. We're like shovels. And so we need to be careful. And he's warning them, and us by extension, that what we have is not ours. We are caretakers, stewards. Therefore, the gifts of God are to be deployed for his purposes. Our talents, small and large as they may be, are on loan from God. You know, it's like when somebody lends you a tool or a wrench, and men, I hope you do return them, or you know, pots, whatever they lend you, you know, you take good care of it, you use it carefully, and then you return it. That's the way we're supposed to be. And I'm reminded that we're like, well, I can't do this. This is too big. I mean, you even heard the testimony of the Smiths here where Prissy thought she was out of her depth, but God showed up and God provided, each according to our ability. You know, in James, it talks about how trials test and exercise our faith. And when we lack the ability, if we lack wisdom, we ask of God who gives to all generously without reproach. So it is. That's reality. I'm reminded that you see this same statement made later on in 1 Corinthians 12:7 when it talks about spiritual gifts. To each of us is given a manifestation of the Spirit for the common good. Your talents have a larger purpose. They're not really your talents. And in verse 11 in 1 Corinthians 12, it says this, all these are empowered by one and the same Spirit who apportions to each one individually as he, God, wills. And as it says in the parable of talents, according to our abilities, right-sized, you might say, each according to his ability. Cognizant of that fact, our spiritual gifts and abilities and talents are, in fact, gifts. In other words, sometimes people get hung up that they think they're very gifted and they're very special and they can only serve where they want to serve. And the gifts that you have were given to you. The talents that you're given are given to you despite how undeserving you are. It's just like salvation. It's a grace that you have an ability. Use it. We always receive from God better than we deserve, don't we? So I guess by way of mini application, God has given you something to take care of. Handle it with care. And so maybe ask yourself some questions. Maybe you survey the landscape of your ministry. And you take an inventory of the gifts and abilities that God has granted you, and you ask yourself, how am I deploying them? Am I doing so actively, thoughtfully, deliberately, or is it complacently, passively? What would he say if he returned tomorrow and you found yourself in the position of these men in the parable of the talents? Do not let your gifts and abilities, do not let your talents go to seed. So action one, God has given you something to take care of that is his. Handle with care. Action two is this. Therefore, make the most of the gifts and abilities for the glory of God, for the good of others, and yes, your own growth. Our service to God is worship. Everything we say, think, and do is worship. And he has given us talents with which to worship him. And when we worship him, stuff happens, okay?
Matthew 25, 20 to 23. Stuff is an Ugaritic term, which means things happen, right? But anyway, I digress. Verse 20, and he who had received 5 talents came forward bringing 5 talents more, saying, Master, you delivered to me, you gave me talents. Now, a talent in those days was money, but here the play on the words is unmistakable, comes through in the English. And here I have 5 talents more. His master said to him, well done, good and faithful servant. You have been faithful over little, I will set you over much. Enter into the joy of your master.

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Well, we hope that you'll join us again next time for Grace to Live. But until then, I'm your host, Kevin Reeves. And on behalf of Pastor Keith and everyone here at Hillside Church, it is our prayer that the Lord will richly bless you. And thanks for listening.

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4: During the War for Independence, General George Washington, the man we refer to today as the father of our country, led American troops through military defeat after defeat. And in the bitter winter of 1777, he wrote this somber note to a friend in Philadelphia. Quote, "You might have tracked our army from White Marsh to Valley Forge by the blood on their feet," end of quote. Many soldiers continued to march through the deep snows of Pennsylvania without shoes. Others suffered from disease, hunger, and freezing conditions. Nearly 2,000 of Washington's men died. Yet George Washington did not lose faith. Amid the hardship, loss, and uncertainty of Valley Forge, he turned to God in prayer. At a time when our nation once again faces division and uncertainty, may we follow Washington's example, kneeling humbly, praying faithfully, and asking God to guide the future of America.
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6: There is an enemy we encounter we cannot see. We have a very real enemy, and we encounter him regularly, or one of his emissaries. And let me add, he is real. He has a strategy aiming to play tricks on your mind and conquer you and bring you down.
7: Have you ever looked back on a painful season of your life and realized that God was doing something you knew absolutely nothing about? That behind the scenes, in ways completely invisible to you, he was permitting things to unfold you could never have anticipated. Today on Insight for Living, Chuck Swindoll continues his series, Job, a man of heroic endurance, and takes us behind the curtain into a scene that Job himself never witnessed, a conversation that changed everything. Teaching from Job chapter 1, Chuck titled his message, Setting the Stage for Disaster.
6: As Job sleeps, another scene opens to us that Job knows nothing about. It happens in our lives as well. When we're not aware of it, God is carrying out a plan that would amaze us and on occasion would shock us. He is permitting things to get underway that we would have never expected. Either that or he is not fully sovereign. This is a very important part of understanding Job. If it teaches nothing else, it teaches the absolute sovereignty of God, which is full of mystery. Without Job's knowing it, something is happening in the heavenlies, and we are transported from earth to the third heaven. It is in the laser-like light of the third heaven we come in verse 6. And God is sitting in his throne room, if you will, to use our terms, And he looks about and he sees the sons of God that have come to present themselves before the Lord. That makes sense. They're accountable to him. They do his bidding. They carry out his will. They accomplish his purposes. But there is an intruder. There is one who is not among the elect angels. He is identified in the Hebrew text. Get this. The Satan. What does it mean? Sometime in noun form, it is rendered simply the adversary or the accuser. He accuses God's people day and night. And here the accuser appears among the other angels. Beginning at verse 7 down through verse 12, we have a dialogue that is a most interesting dialogue. You won't find it anywhere else in the Bible. Only here. Here and in chapter 2. The Lord said, verse 7, Satan answered, verse 7. The Lord said, verse 8, the Satan answered, verse 9. And verse 12, the Lord said, and the Satan departed. So it's a dialogue back and forth. The Lord God sees the intruder and speaks to him. From where do you come? He says, I've been roaming about on the earth. I love the statement the Lord asks. Have you considered my servant Job? Oh, I failed to read the most important part of his resume. Chapter 1, verse 3, last sentence. That man was the greatest of all the men of the East. No exaggeration. But you know the wonderful thing about Job is that he was a servant. In fact, he adds, there is no one like him on the earth, a blameless and upright man, fearing God and turning away from evil. With the word evil, the original axis of evil responds, interestingly, does Job fear God for nothing? I mean, look, talk about kid glove treatment, penthouse perks. Look at what he has. Watch closely. Have you not made a hedge about him and his house and all that he has? Look at the categories. You have protected him in his body. You have protected him in his family. And you have protected his possessions, all that he owns, on every side. I mean, the divine wall around this man's life is enviable. You have not only protected him, you have blessed the work of his hands, and his possessions have increased in the land. The accuser points out divine favoritism, the audacity of that. You have built a hedge around him. You have blessed him like no other. Who wouldn't worship you? His great hope is to level Job. You bring him down to the dirt like the rest of those humans have to live, and you'll see what he's made of. Look at how he puts it. You put forth your hand, verse 11, and touch all. I have marked that word in my Bible. Touch all that he has, and he will curse you to your face. Now, it's a clever plan. First of all, Job does not deserve that kind of treatment. Job has walked with God, certainly in his adult years. Job is now the best of the best. He is the greatest in the land of the East, and he is a servant of God. But Satan's response is, you want to know what he's really made of? Remove all the protection. Strip away all the veneer of comfort, and you'll see, deep inside, he'll turn on you. He will curse you to your face. Satan's prediction. Instead of treating him like an overindulged child, why don't you treat him like anybody else on earth? Let him feel the pain of a disease. Let him know what it's like to suffer the sorrow of death of a child. Let him go through the loss of some of those possessions. You'll see what Job's made of. His point is that he's worshiping God because of what he gets out of it, not of because the Lord is first in his life. Verse 12 is an amazing statement. The Lord said to Satan, "Behold, all that he has is in your power." Now that's a, go any further. It's a frightening, frightening thought. Look at the permission slip he passes Satan. All that he has is yours to deal with. He puts a caveat there. Only do not put forth your hand on him. Don't you touch his life. Don't you touch his body. Don't you touch his soul. Don't you touch his mind. You touch his possessions. You touch his family. Leave him alone. So Satan departed from the presence of the Lord. Now, I know some of you are still hung up on how in the world did the intruder get in, right? I don't know. Now, let's go on. There are a lot of these things I don't know. I just know what's written and I accept it. There was a time in my life I had answers for questions nobody was asking. And I philosophically meandered all around Robin Hood's barn coming up with answers that I thought were so profound, but they had no biblical basis. We're never told why. Oh, you have a lot of commentators giving you their opinions, but they're worth nothing more than your opinion or mine. So why waste our time with opinions? The fact is, Satan is allowed in, and Satan is allowed this moment of bargaining, and God, for some profound, unrevealed reason, says, "I'll take you up on that." Does he still do that? I don't know. I don't know. I know he did it here, and I know when the light flashed green, that's all Satan wanted. Let me at him. We're talking the original ground zero in a matter of hours. He is reduced to a twisted mass of humanity. But let's leave for this period and let's apply what we've heard, okay? I find four principles that emerge from these first 12 verses that help me today. At least I can say these four things from the text, and they seem worth mentioning and worth remembering. You may wish to write them down. Who knows? Someday you may need them, just as I'm sure at this time Job needed someone to help him remember them when this happened. Number one, there is an enemy we encounter we cannot see. I don't mean to frighten you with this, but I need to. I do mean to educate you. There is an enemy we encounter we cannot see. Get past your empiricism. You were trained in college. You were trained to think deeper and not to buy into all of this superstitious stuff. If you can't prove it in a test tube, it isn't there. If you can't see it, it isn't real. Nonsense is my answer to that. Some of the most real things in life you and I will never see. We have a very real enemy, and we encounter him regularly, or one of his emissaries. And let me add, he is real. He is real. He has a strategy aiming to play tricks on your mind and conquer you and bring you down. His hope ultimately is to ruin your testimony and to destroy your life. In the process, if it takes ruining your family relationships, he'll go there. If it takes tempting you to take cut corners in your business where you would not have done so in earlier day, he'll go there. Whatever it takes, we encounter an enemy, and because we cannot see him does not mean he is not just as real. Second principle, there are trials we endure we do not deserve, but they are permitted. There are trials we endure we do not deserve. My imaginary lady in my early example did not deserve to have a husband that walked out on her. She did not deserve to work for a company that turned against the principles that she thought they believed in. She did not deserve that kind of a physical report. She was a hard-working single mother trying to raise three kids under the age of 15, but it was all permitted. That's imaginary. Yours isn't. Do not try to unscrew God's inscrutability. Do not try to grasp his profound plan. Do not try. That's a waste. That's a waste. And because you will not be able to do that, you will become increasingly more confused, ultimately resentful, finally bitter, and then Satan will have won the day. Accept it. Accept the trial as permitted by God. Nothing touches my life that has not first passed through the hands of God. Nothing. Nothing. That's either true or he is partially sovereign. Which is a little like saying, I am almost a husband. He is fully sovereign, and he permits trials that we do not deserve. Number three, there is a plan we explore we will not understand, but it is best. There is a plan we explore, but we will not understand, but it is best. It works together for good. It isn't altogether good. It works together for good. The disease Job went through wasn't good. It worked together for good. The loss of his family wasn't good. It worked together for good. We see in the pinpoint of time, God's view is panoramic. Tozer put it this way. We think of ourselves as inhabiting some parenthetic interval between the God who was and the God who will be. And in this ever-present now, we are lost in that ancient and cosmic loneliness. God's cosmic plan is at work now, and he doesn't feel the need to explain it all to us. If he tried, our answer would be like the student looking at his calculus teacher. What? You wouldn't get it, nor would I. And yes, I'm going to add this. Sometime it's the permission of demonic attack. And I don't know why. It's the whole battle with good and evil, and it is here, and it is you will live with it. And my answer to you is to come to terms with it. Acknowledge it. Seek the power you have in the Lord Jesus. Don't try to understand it. Don't try to understand it. Let me say another word about the enemy. Can I do that? Years ago, in fact, for 49 years, Dr. William Henry Green was professor of biblical and oriental literature at Princeton Theological Seminary, 1851 to 1900 when he died. Wrote a fine book called Conflict and Triumph. By the way, that was the era in which the American Presbyterian Church was having its fight over the inerrancy of Scripture. A.A. Hodge, B.B. Warfield, Gresham Machen, those names you're familiar with or should be. Along with them, this man Green, Dr. William Henry Green, stood with them for the inerrancy of Scripture. Listen to what he says about the enemy. Referring to Satan, he's not a mere spy traversing the earth intent upon ferreting out all he can discover. He is the old spirit of malice and wickedness, aiming to pervert men from the right ways of the Lord and to destroy all goodness as far as it is in his power. There is a profound meaning in his appearing here among the sons of God before the Lord. Don't miss this. It is designed to express his subordination and subjection to divine control. He cannot act at his own discretion. He is not at liberty to pursue his mischievous designs to whatever extent he may choose. There is a superior restraint to which he is obliged to bow, a superior will that sets limits to his rage, and allows him even within these limits to act out his evil nature only for the sake of some divine end, which he is made to be instrumental in achieving. He concludes, Satan is the enemy of goodness and the enemy of humanity. With the powers of an archangel and with the malice and subtlety of a fiend, he is intent on our destruction and hesitates at nothing by which it can be accomplished. He pursues his mischievous designs with sleepless vigilance. Invisible to human eyes, he has all the advantage of secrecy and taking his victims at unawares. He never sleeps. He never rests. He never takes it easy. You're never out of the crosshairs of his scope. He knows you better than you will ever know yourself. He is permitted to do that. The fourth principle. There are consequences we experience we could not anticipate. There are consequences we experience we could not anticipate, but they are necessary. I know. Some of you are thinking, don't quit. Well, not all of you, but some of you are thinking, don't quit here. We have to. It's enough to digest for now. I don't know where you find yourself, but I would be willing to wager that 3/4 of you are going through something that is unfair. Knowing humanity as I do, I would wager most of you, most of us, are going through something that we don't deserve. By that I mean generally. If we got what we deserve, we'd all be pretty hot right now. But you know what I mean. You didn't ask for that. You didn't anticipate that. You didn't think it would come. You've done your best to do. You've kept your part. You've maintained your bargain of it. You've stayed by it. And look at what's happened. And I just want to say to you, you have moved onto Job's turf. And if nothing else, it has prepared you to pay close attention to the teaching of this book. It has something for us all. The whole story doesn't end with Satan departing from the presence of the Lord. There's a whole lot more here. Let's bow our heads, please. I have found in my years in ministry that when you mention the enemy as much as I have, two things happen. First of all, people get very quiet, and I think we should, because it's sobering. And second, he is exposed, so he kicks his work up a notch. I would not be surprised that he didn't turn on some of us in a more direct way, direct demonic attacks against us in some manner that would be a little out of the ordinary for our experience. Remember that last point, you can't anticipate what's going to happen. The good news is for you who know the Lord Jesus is you have a power in Christ the Lord that no one else on this earth has. They are at the mercy of the enemy. You are not. Greater is he who is in you, that's Christ, than he who is in the world, that's Satan. In the name of the Lord Jesus Christ, you are able to restrain and withstand the attacks. I urge you to walk very sensitively with Christ this week. Very sensitively. If you do not know the Lord Christ, I invite you to him today. He hangs ready for you. May seem a strange way to put it, but you see, it was the cross that opened the door between you and God, and it's on the cross that he hung, and there he died, that you might know what life is all about. Forgiveness, relief, power, strength to go on, hope when the path before you seems hopeless. I point you to him today. Come by faith. Use your own words in a prayer. Lord, I'm a sinner. I can't make it on my own. I come to Christ who paid the penalty for my sins in full. Whatever you have for me, give me the strength through Christ to face it. I would love to talk with you and help you get started in this new life. Our Father, we realize in setting the stage for disaster that we have really spoken of a number of different people situations. Without knowing it, there's a plan underway that will reduce us and break us and humble us, and who knows why. Your plan ultimately is to prepare us to be like unto your Son, Christ. But it will hit us full force, and we will need your strength to go through this road less traveled. Help us to understand that a life that is difficult or a life that is unfair is still orchestrated by a God who loves us and has our best at heart. Some of it to discipline us, some of it to reshape us, all of it for His glory, for your good. Prepare us now, our Father, for what is before us this week, and find us open and willing, humble and trusting. For I ask it in the name of the Savior, Jesus Christ. And everyone said, Amen.
7: Difficult or unfair, either way, it's still orchestrated by a God who loves you and has your best at heart. 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I'm Bill Meyer. 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
8: I read an interesting article the other day. It said that many Americans are skeptical about God, but more believe in heaven. So belief in the existence of God is down a bit, but belief in heaven is up a bit. How does that work? God is the one that gave us heaven. And the first time we read of heaven is actually in the Bible. So this is a strange thing to me. You know, heaven exists, and of course, so does hell. And this is something we need to think about, because as we get older, the afterlife is getting closer. Listen to this. You don't get to heaven by living a good life, and you don't end up in hell by living a bad life, because there's going to be bad people in heaven, and there's going to be good people in hell. Does that make sense? Let me explain. There's going to be bad people in heaven. By bad, I mean a garden variety sinner that owns it, admits their sin, and asks God to forgive them. They'll be in heaven. Then there'll be good, I put that in quotes, good people in hell. People that were moral to some degree. people that said they don't need Jesus Christ, that live by their own rules, and they think that those good deeds they did will save them, and they deceive themselves. Heaven is not for good people. Heaven is for forgiven people. Everyone who turns from their sin can go to heaven.
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11: SRN News, I'm Rich Thomason in Washington. The U.S. and Israel describe as positive and productive President Trump's White House meeting with Israeli Prime Minister Benjamin Netanyahu. Meanwhile, looks like things are heating up again in the Mideast. More back-and-forth exchanges of fire between the U.S. and Iran. And Jordan's military says its air defenses intercepted 5 Iranian missiles earlier today. Dr. Anthony Fauci, due on Capitol Hill today, testify before a Senate panel. His appearance comes on the heels of shocking revelations culled from his diary about COVID-19, its origins, and his role during the pandemic's darkest days. In a party-line vote, the Senate has confirmed Jay Clayton to serve as National Intelligence Director. And Japan's earthquake death toll has risen. It's now up to at least 18. Dow futures down 106 points. NASDAQ futures up 93. This is SRN News.
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13: Do you know when you read the Bible, sometimes things sort of jump out at you and you wonder, what does that mean? It seems so strong. The Bible says that before we become Christians, before we come to Christ for forgiveness, we are slaves to sin. We are bound to sin. We want to be helped. We can't help ourselves. Some of you know what addiction is about. The Bible tells us that before we come to Christ, we're addicted to sin. We can't help ourselves. We want freedom, but we don't know how to get it. And then enter Jesus Christ and the freedom of the cross. That's what we're going to talk about today. I hope you'll be with us. Our passage of Scripture is Romans chapter 6. We are finishing up the month of July, and I've had such a wonderful time telling you about my friend Rob Morgan and the book that he wrote to help us appreciate our 250th anniversary. I think he wrote it before that, but it's just a wonderful treasure because it reminds us that this nation is a nation that is built on the principles of the Bible. This nation is going in the wrong direction, in my estimation, at the present time, because it's going away from those biblical principles. We can get back to the Bible, get back to those principles, we'll get back to the joy of what it means to be a Christian, and yes, what it means to be an American. This book, 100 Bible Verses That Made America, is our resource for the month of July. If you'll send a gift of any size to help us during this month, we'll send this 350-page hardback book to you. When you send your gift, ask for this book, and it will be on its way. Now let's get started with part one of Finding Victory and Freedom Through Slavery. Open your Bibles to the sixth chapter of the book of Romans, Romans chapter 6. I kept running into these statements in the New Testament, especially, that seem like a disconnect. Statements that, on the surface, sounded like they were contradictory. I later discovered as I studied more and more that these paradoxes of the New Testament were special tools that God chose to help us get a hold of dynamic truth about the Christian life. The paradoxes are many. If you're a Christian, the way up is the way down. That exaltation comes through humiliation. Just as the Lord Jesus came from heaven down here to be one of us and then was exalted to the right hand of the Father, the Bible tells us that God resists the proud, but he lifts up the humble. The way to strength for a Christian is through weakness, the realization that you don't have what you need, but the Lord God has everything you need. We can learn how to live by learning how to die. Today, I want to talk with you about freedom through slavery. Years ago, Bob Dylan wrote a song that you may remember. The lyrics of it go something like this. You may be an ambassador to England or France. You may like to gamble. You may like to dance. You may be the heavyweight champion of the world. You might be a socialite with a long string of pearls. But you're going to have to serve somebody. You may be a construction worker working on a home. You may be living in a mansion. You might even live in a dome. You may own guns and you may even own tanks. You might be somebody's landlord. You may even own banks. But you're going to have to serve somebody. Everybody's got to serve somebody. And so the question I want to pose to you today is, whose slave are you? Everybody is a slave in the sense that this passage is meant. That means we serve something. We serve someone. And we're going to learn about that today. And I want to ask you to stay focused and follow the train of thought that Paul leaves for us here in the sixth chapter. For he's going to take the institution of slavery as he knew it then. He's not endorsing it, and he never does, because it was an evil institution. But it was what was there, and so he used something that was there to teach us an important lesson. We begin in the 16th verse of the 6th chapter of Romans with what we might call the characteristics of slavery. And Romans 6:16 says, "Do you not know that to whom you present yourselves slaves to obey, you are that one's slaves whom you obey?" Whether of sin leading to death or of obedience leading to righteousness. Now, it's been estimated that when Paul wrote this letter to the Romans, there were well over 600,000 slaves in Rome. It was not possible for you to have lived in Rome and not understood slavery, because it was everywhere present. The Old Testament law taught that when a person had been a slave for 7 years, the Old Testament law required that the master of that slave, at the end of the 7 years, offer him his freedom so that he can either become a free man or choose to serve under the mastership of another. Now, when a man decides that he is no longer wanting to stay under the same master, at that 7-year period of time, he can leave.
14: But many of the slaves of that day realized that they had it really good under their masters, because their masters treated them very well, and that they were living better as a slave than many people they knew who were out of slavery, and that the future for them would be much better if they just stayed in the situation they were in. So if that were to happen, they would go to their master and say, "I don't want to be set free. I want to continue to be your slave." And if that were happening, the master, according to the Old Testament, would take the slave and they would bore a hole in his ear with an awl. And that hole would be a simple signature of the master. And it would say, this particular person has presented himself to his master to become his slave for the rest of his life. That is the metaphor Paul is using here. Once again, he's not endorsing slavery. Slavery was an ugly thing, but it was there. And he just used something that was there. And the Old Testament regulated how this was to happen. Now, whenever a person offered himself as a slave in this manner, he gave up his freedom and he became totally subservient to his new master. The logic of what Paul is saying in these verses is captured in five principles, five concepts, and I'm going to give them to you quickly. Even though you may not understand how they fit into all of this, if you hold them, you will see in a short moment how this works. First of all, principle number one, concept number one, slavery is about obedience. If you look into the 16th verse of this chapter, you'll know that the word obey is in there twice. And when I yield myself over to another person or to a totalitarian power, I am no longer a free man. Isn't that true? When you give the authority of your life to someone else, you no longer are free. From the moment of my new surrender, my master decides what I do and what I am. Once I make my choice, the result is no longer up to me. I submit myself to the influence, and the influence takes over, and I become obedient to that person or to that influence. Slavery is about obedience. Once again, to whom you present yourselves slaves to obey, you are that one's slaves whom you obey. Slavery is about obedience. Secondly, slavery is about opposites. Paul sets the table here for this passage in a very strange way. Basically, what he says is there's only two kinds of slavery. In the metaphor that he's using in verse 16, he gives it to us this way: whether of sin leading to death, or of obedience leading to righteousness. In essence, there are only two directions in which slavery can go in the spiritual sense. Everyone is a slave either to sin, which leads to death, or to obedience, which leads to righteousness and life. Now, let's face it. We're a slave either to sin or we're a slave to righteousness. And Jesus made it very clear that this is true. In John 8:34, Jesus said, "I say to you, whoever commits sin is a slave of sin." But the Bible also teaches us that there comes a time in our life, and we'll see this in a moment, when we turn our back on our slavery to sin and we become slaves to Christ. So here are two completely different lives, lives totally opposed to one another, the life of the old self and the life of the new. They are what Jesus termed the broad road that leads to destruction and the narrow road that leads to life. Paul calls these two things two slaveries. By birth, we are slaves of sin. In sin, our mothers conceive us, the Bible tells us. We're born into the slavery of sin. By grace and faith, we become slaves of Christ. Slavery is about obedience. Whatever we obey, whom we obey, that's who we're a slave to. Slavery is about opposites. There's only two slaveries, to sin and to righteousness. And then thirdly, slavery is about opposition. How many of you know that the old you doesn't like the new you? Did you know that? When you became a Christian and Almighty God began to work on you from the inside out, it wasn't just a walk in the park, was it? There's been this tension, this struggle. Paul, writing to the Galatians in chapter 5 and verse 17, put it this way: "For the flesh wars against the spirit, and the spirit against the flesh. And these are contrary to one another, so that you do not do the things that you wish." Can I get a witness? Isn't that our experience? You don't just become a Christian and from then on you make all the right choices. There's no tension. It's just a walk in the park. You just go on to heaven floating on a cloud. No, no, you become a Christian, a war starts within you. Listen to me. The old slavery doesn't like the new slavery. Satan doesn't like when things are taken away from him. And so when you become a Christian, that which you once were and that which you have become are in opposition to one another. Slavery is about obedience and opposites and opposition. And then slavery is about options. You can't be the slave of two things at the same time. You have to make a decision. Jesus put it this way: no one can serve two masters. For either he will hate the one and love the other, or he will be loyal to the one and despise the other. You can't serve God and mammon. In other words, if you're a slave to sin, you can't be a slave to Christ. And if you're a slave to Christ, you can't be a slave to sin. And then the fifth principle is slavery is not only about obedience and opposites and opposition and options, but slavery is about outcomes. How do you know whose slave somebody is? Not by what they say. We proclaim who our master is by what we do. Romans 6:16 says, sin leading to death or obedience leading to righteousness. In the book of Matthew, the Lord Jesus says, therefore by their fruits you will know them. Not everyone who says to me, Lord, Lord, shall enter the kingdom of heaven, said the Lord. But he who does the will of my Father in heaven. Many will say to me in that day, Lord, have we not prophesied in your name and cast out demons in your name and done many wonders in your name? And then I will declare to them, I never knew you. Depart from me, you who practice lawlessness. The Bible says that if you hang out with somebody long enough, you'll know whose slave they are. Give me a week to walk with you and I can tell you whether you're a slave of Christ or a slave of sin. Not absolute, as you know, but you can tell. Who we are, how we live, is the proclamation of our commitment. That's true.

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2: And kind of gently shaking it, and you pull the mold off, and what does the jello look like? It looks exactly like the mold. Now watch. Paul said to the Romans, you were enslaved to sin, but then you were enlightened by the mold of doctrine into which you were poured. This is so important in the day in which we live, ladies and gentlemen, because doctrine is no longer a term found in most churches. In most churches, it's church light. In most churches, don't give me doctrine. That doesn't do anything for me. Tell me stories. Let me leave here with the warm fuzzies. Let me come to church and get pumped up. But don't give me doctrine. I want to tell you something. Without doctrine, it's very difficult for people to be enlightened. People need the truth. First of all, the truth is poured into the doctrine, and then the doctrine is poured into the people. And Paul's concept here is incredible to me. He said, you were slaves to sin. What is the power that will take you out of that slavery? Being enlightened by a form of doctrine. Doctrine which changes your life. What is doctrine? It's the systematic teaching of the Word of God. It's not church light. I came across these sarcastic words by Wilbur Reese. See if they don't resonate with something you know. He wrote, I would like to buy $3 worth of God, please. Not enough to explode my soul or disturb my sleep, but just enough to equal a cup of warm milk or a snooze in the sunshine. I want ecstasy, not transformation. I want the warmth of the womb, not a new birth. I want a pound of the eternal in a paper sack. I'd like to buy just $3 worth of God, please. Did you know that's where a lot of folks are today? Don't give us doctrine. Give us something that makes us feel good. But feel good doesn't change lives. And what Paul is doing while he writes to the Romans is giving us some great truth here. He's saying, you were enslaved to sin, but you were changed by the form of doctrine to which you were exposed. And then through this enlightenment, you were emancipated. You were set free. And then it starts all over again. Having been enslaved and enlightened and emancipated, now they're enslaved again. Notice verse 18. And you became slaves of righteousness. Once again, you can't be slaves to two masters. These Romans, as Paul writes to them, had been enslaved to sin. And then they heard the gospel and the mold or the truth that was poured into them. And they were enlightened. They became Christians and they were emancipated. And now the Bible says, and now having been set free from the old slavery, you become slaves to Christ. Wow. Now, how are these things alike? From the characteristics of slavery to the cycle of slavery, we now see the comparisons of it. And I want you to notice two phrases in verse 19 that put this together for us grammatically. He says, just as you presented your members as slaves to uncleanness and of lawlessness leading to more lawlessness, so now present your members as slaves of righteousness to holiness. Now, here's Paul's teaching. He's saying there was a time when you presented your members, which is your faculties, your mind, your heart, your soul, your body, your members. He said you presented your members to slavery, to sin. Just as you did it then, so now do that same thing to your new master, to Christ. Paul says that our response to grace is to be as absolute as our response was to sin. The apostle uses this parallel language to make this point. First of all, giving us the illustration of the old slavery. He says, just as you once presented your members as slaves to uncleanness and lawlessness leading to more lawlessness. Isn't that what we did when we were not Christians? Before coming to Christ, we gave ourselves to sin. We didn't even think it was a bad thing. It was just what everybody did. What did you do when you didn't know Christ? You did what you wanted to do. What was best for you? What made you happy? What gave you pleasure? What turned you on? That's where the world is today. We made our bodies available to Satan to use for whatever purpose.

0: And when Paul uses the word uncleanness, he's talking about our outward life. And when he uses the word lawlessness, he's talking about our inward life. And when he describes it as leading to more lawlessness, what he's telling us is that sin is not static, it's dynamic. That there isn't anything such as just being in a holding pattern in your sin. Here's the way it looks, folks. You're either getting better or you're getting worse, but you're not standing still. Aristotle, years before Paul, gave us this insight in a little paragraph I found. He said, each action which we do in life is voluntary, but with each voluntary action, our disposition becomes increasingly involuntary. Over a period of time, we continue to make choices, but the choices are influenced by our former choices until a predisposition toward right or wrong choices develops within us. Isn't that true? Let me give you the modern paradigm of that that you've probably heard before. It goes like this. Sow an act, reap a habit. Sow a habit, reap a character. Sow a character, reap a life. There is no such thing, young people, as an unimportant choice. Every choice we make prepares us to make the next choice and influences the next choice that we make, which influences the next choice, so that if you sow an act, it will become a habit. And if you sow a habit, it will become your character. And if you sow a character, it will become your life. Paul talks about the old slavery, but now he wants us to understand how that applies to who we are in Christ. Notice verse 19. So now, present your members as slaves of righteousness for holiness. We are to take ourselves, and just as we allowed sin and pleasure and Satan and all of that just to have us, we're to come now to Christ, and in the same way, we're to say to him, Lord God, I am your slave. Take me. Use me for your purposes. Whatever you want, that's what I want. Tell me what to do, Lord. I'm ready to do it. Where are we going today, Lord? I'm your slave. I want to be your servant. And as we follow this pattern in Christ, we will discover that yielding ourselves to righteousness will have the same exponential effect on us as unrighteousness had before. If we go on living this righteous life and practicing it with all of our might and energy and all of our time, here's what we will find. We will find that the process that went on before, in which we went from bad to worse and became viler and viler, is upside down and reversed. You become cleaner and cleaner and purer and holier and more conformed into the image of the Son of God. That's how it works. You make a choice for God, and it makes the next choice for God easier to make. And little by little, you sow these choices of righteousness, and these choices become habits, and these habits become your character, and then your character becomes your life. One of the things this proves, if it doesn't prove anything else, men and women, is this. There's no such thing as staying the same as you are. You're either getting more and more holy or getting more and more sinful. Oh, no, you say, Pastor, I'm in a holding pattern. No, you're not. You may think you are, but you're not. You're either going toward Christ or you're moving away from him. So once again, I want to ask you, whose slave are you?
1: Yeah. Paul considered himself bound to Christ in a kind of slavery that was voluntary but so overwhelmingly productive for Paul. He only did those things which he knew Christ wanted him to do, and he followed Christ as a slave would follow his master. That's the way to find victory. You might think, oh, that's not what I want to do. I want more freedom to have fun and do my thing. Well, is it making you happy? Is it giving you joy? Has it caused you to have satisfaction in your life? Are you looking back and saying, boy, I'm sure glad I lived my life that way? The Bible teaches you a new way, and that's what we're talking about during these days in the month of July. We're talking about making sense of it all, seeing the world with a biblical perspective. And we'll continue that tomorrow right here on this good station.
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7: During the War for Independence, General George Washington, the man we refer to today as the father of our country, led American troops through military defeat after defeat. And in the bitter winter of 1777, he wrote this somber note to a friend in Philadelphia. Quote, "You might have tracked our army from White Marsh to Valley Forge by the blood on their feet," end of quote. Many soldiers continued to march through the deep snows of Pennsylvania without shoes. Others suffered from disease, hunger, and freezing conditions. Nearly 2,000 of Washington's men died. Yet George Washington did not lose faith. Amid the hardship, loss, and uncertainty of Valley Forge, he turned to God in prayer. At a time when our nation once again faces division and uncertainty, may we follow Washington's example, kneeling humbly, praying faithfully, and asking God to guide the future of America.
8: Hi, this is Mark Finley with Hope Lives 365. In Daniel chapter 5, Babylon is in its last night. Belshazzar the king makes a great feast. He's not concerned that the Persian armies are surrounding him, but he defies God. He brings in temples, vessels, sacred temple vessels from Jerusalem into that banquet hall. And as the result of that, a strange hand writes upon the wall, "Many, many tekel upharsin, thou art weighed in the balances and found wanting." God gave Babylon opportunity after opportunity, but they rebelled against that opportunity. God speaks to us. He gives us second chances and third chances and fourth chances and 100 chances. But there comes a point where every one of us must make eternal decisions.
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13: John 12, verses 24 through 26. Jesus says, "I tell you the truth, unless a kernel of wheat falls to the ground and dies, it remains only a single seed. But if it dies, it produces many seeds. The man who loves his life will lose it, while the man who hates his life in this world will keep it for eternal life. Whoever serves me must follow me, and where I am, my servant also will be. My Father will honor the one who serves me." We conclude the series entitled Dying to Live. We have established the principle that in order to enjoy true life in Christ, we must first die to self. We must get rid of our own agenda for our lives that we might experience what God has destined for us. And so it requires a real death of that self-will. It requires that we say, "Lord, not my will, but thine be done." And we've looked at this principle in terms of how it applies in any number of ways to our lives. And currently, we are looking as our final case study at a man named Gideon. His story is found beginning in Judges chapter 6. Judges chapter 6. Judges, the seventh book of your Bible. Judges chapter 6. You'll find there a man named Gideon, who lived in the time of the judges and during a time when Israel was doing evil in the sight of the Lord. We've established the fact that you can see here the pattern that there is often a direct correlation between people living in disobedience to the Word of God and the oppression under which they live. Now, to be sure, and we have made it clear, that even those of us who are walking with God in obedience to His Word can indeed experience oppression. But you are in a different position when you're living in obedience to God's Word, because then you can trust Him and you can have confidence to know your trouble will not last. God will enable you to pass your test. He will enable you to arm yourself with the spiritual armor that produces victory in your life. Not so with the person who is in disobedience. When you are living and walking in disobedience, we've established the fact that your oppression will not lift until you get in sync with God's plan and purpose. And so Israel has gotten in sync. They've cried out to the Lord for help. You discover in verse 7 of Judges 6. And God sends them a prophet and now prepares to deliver them from their oppression. Well, what does the angel of the Lord do? He shows up because God has chosen a person to deliver Israel out of the hand of the Midianites. And He chooses a guy named Gideon. This fella, if you're wondering whether God can use you, I want you to study Gideon. Because when you study Gideon's life, you will come away convinced. If God can use this dude, then He can certainly do something with my life. Gideon, when the angel finds him, we saw that he was threshing wheat in a wine press because he was afraid of the Midianites. You don't even have to know about agriculture to know you don't thresh wheat in a wine press.
11: But he was afraid of the Midianites. He didn't want to get beat up and get his wheat taken from him. And so there he is in the wine press, hoping he's not discovered. And the angel showed up and said, God is with you, mighty warrior. God looks at a man who is acting like a major wimp. And God calls him a mighty warrior. And I want to let you know, as we established in the early part of the message, because when God looks at us, he doesn't call us according to our behavior. He calls us according to our purpose. God looks at you in the light of what he did for you in Christ. He has begun a good work in you, and he said, I'm going to bring it to completion. So when he looks at you, he doesn't look at your behavior. He doesn't look at your besetting sins and how you come short. He looks at his calling and purpose for your life, and he says, I'm going to get you where I said I was going to take you. And so he looks at Gideon, and he says, you're a mighty warrior. Now the challenge is for Gideon to take on his true identity. And we are going to learn three lessons from his story here as we discover that you have to die to who you are in order to enjoy spiritual victory in your life. Victory is God's plan for your life. Don't even think about living in perpetual defeat, because it is not God's will for his children. Jesus paid too high a price for us to live in defeat. He means for us to enjoy victory. In fact, I said in the early part of the message that we ought to experience the thrill of victory rather than the agony of defeat. Now, if you don't know about that term, it's because you're too young. But those of us who are about 40 and over, we know that term because we grew up watching a show on ABC. Before that was cable, before that was ESPN, we grew up watching a show on ABC that was called The Wide World of Sports. And when it came on, part of their opening monologue was the thrill of victory. And you'd see some victorious sporting moment, and it said, and the agony of defeat. And you'd see some misery happening, some skier falling all over the snow and what have you. And God's will is for you to enjoy the thrill of victory rather than the agony of defeat. But if you're going to enjoy it, the first thing you're going to have to do is to take on a victor's identity. You got to know who you are in Christ. And God calls him a mighty warrior because that's who he is. You are not who you act like. Somebody ought to thank God for that. You are not who you act like. You are not what's still wrong with you. You are not what your problems would suggest you are. You are not what your background dictates that you would be. You are not who some significant other in your life said you were. You are not anything other than what God said you are. If somebody walked out of your life saying you'll never be any good, that was their opinion, but it happens to be wrong because I'm a child of God. If somebody abandoned you, said you're incorrigible, you can never be helped, say, well, I appreciate your opinion, but I checked the book and you're wrong. Because God said, I am more than a conqueror. And no, I'm not acting like it yet, but if I get in sync with God's will, if I've learned to get my life in order according to the scriptures, I will experience everything he has for me. And I'm here to tell you that Gideon shows us that if you're going to go from wimp to warrior, if you're going to go from defeat to victory, you've got to first take on a victor's mentality. And so he protested for a while, told God why he couldn't possibly be the one to lead them into victory, but that's exactly why God chose him. And we ended the message talking about how important it is for us to humble ourselves. In fact, God loves taking people who would be voted the least likely to succeed. And he says, all I need is your availability. See, a lot of us think God needs our ability. He'll use your ability when you humble yourself before him, and he can pour his grace and power into it. But a whole lot of folk can't be used of God because they think too highly of their ability. When you read your Bible, you'll find that the people most greatly used of God were greatly used of him because of their availability. They said to God one day, all right, Lord, whatever you want to do is all right with me. And that's what God wants, because he will get the glory through a vessel that knows if God doesn't help me, I'm in trouble. And so Gideon thinks he's disqualified, but the truth is his humility has qualified him immensely. And God now is ready to use him. Now, I want you to look with me in Judges chapter 6, and I want you to see that not only did he have to take on a victor's mentality, but number two, he had to tear down some idols. He had to tear down some idols. Beginning in verse 25, the Lord speaks to Gideon and says, "Now I want you to take the second bull from your father's herd, because it's time for you to tear down your father's altar to Baal, cut down the Asherah, and pole beside it." In other words, we are now ready to bring Israel back into a place of victory, but God says, "I will not do it until you have taken from your midst every false god." Every false god. God always said, "I will do great things through my people," once they realize that the Lord, He is God and He's the only one.
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11: I want to let you know, you serve the one and only God. You serve the true and living God. You don't serve one who is among gods. The Bible is clear. We serve the God of the heavens and the earth. And He will have no other God compete with Him. He is the God who created the heavens and the earth. It wasn't a bunch of them, just one. When you find these religions saying, "Well, see, I believe in the best of all religions." People mean well, but they are sincerely mixed up, which is why we have to preach the truth of God's word in a day like this, when America seems determined to become a non-Christian, non-Judeo-Christian society. We got to go back to preaching old-fashioned truth. The reality is, you used to not have to do this in America, because it was a given. Even folk who didn't believe in Jesus Christ, hadn't accepted Him as Savior, understood our Judeo-Christian roots and had a degree of respect and regard for it. But now we're at a place now where we're trying to get all kinds of ideas introduced and trying to find a way to blend them all together. And now you got judges in certain high courts that are saying you can't go to Congress and pray in the name of Jesus. Well, I'm telling them now, till they get that straightened out, don't ask me to come. Because I don't pray to some generic God, somebody up there, whoever y'all want Him to be. Just grab who you want, and that's who the prayer is to. No, no. If I show up, I'm saying, "Father, in the name of Jesus." Make me mad, I'll mess around and take a text on y'all. And preach till they throw me out. I say, "Well, it's going to take security a couple of minutes to get here." And so, while I'm here, "For God so loved the world that He gave His only begotten Son." It's time for us to understand that Jesus is the way, the truth, and the life, and no one comes to the Father except by Him. Happens not to be politically correct, but it happens to be Bible truth. And the fact of the matter is, without passing false judgment or being pharisaical in some ridiculous way, it's time for us to take our stand for truth and to say our nation is in the mess it's in because, just like Israel, we are now doing evil in the eyes of the Lord. And it is time to tear down some idols. It is time to say, "No, this is not a nation that's just happens to be together. We are a nation under God."
13: It was birthed out of the Judeo-Christian ethic. No, our founding fathers didn't have their act all together. No, they didn't all worship Jesus Christ and honor him as Lord, but they understood the value of our Judeo-Christian roots. They understood that they were to honor God as deity, the God of Abraham, Isaac, and Jacob. And even though they didn't have it all right, I don't like it when folk deify them too much. They weren't all that now. Some of my relatives were in their house being abused. I know they weren't all that. So come on now, let's get it straight. We're not talking about the fourth, fifth, sixth members of the Godhead when you're talking about George Washington and them. But for sure, these were people who understood at least the ABCs of honoring the true and the living God. And we've got to get to a place where we know that when we are redefining everything and deciding that there is no arbitrary objective truth, it's because we have allowed ourselves to lose our way. The Bible was our owner's manual for living, and it was honored as such, and now we've thrown that out as irrelevant, and we're surprised that we don't know which way is north. When you throw out a compass, you just pick north and put it anywhere you want it to go. But that doesn't make it north. If you say, I'm going in this direction and it's the right direction, well, how do you know? Because you lost your compass. And it's time for us to get our compass back. And it's time for the church to stand up and to say, with love in our hearts, but yet with Holy Spirit boldness, we will not stand idly by while this nation does evil in the eyes of the Lord without us crying out against it. And to be sure, there are a lot of Christians who are so busy bashing darkness until they don't proclaim light. And I think that's completely inappropriate. The best thing you do when it's darkness is turn on the light. And the Bible says very clearly, we are the light of the world. We are the salt of the earth. And that's why if we will tear down our own idols as the church, then God will raise us up and position us to be able to speak to the nation. But the church, unfortunately, has been the laughingstock in too many cases of the nation. And they have seen our hypocrisy, and they have seen us come short, and they have seen us not be true to our God. So it's time for us to begin with personal repentance and to say, Lord, make us the people you've called us to be, so that when we call the nation to obedience, it's because we're setting an example ourselves. And let me tell you something, my friend, it's time for us to tear down our idols. And we can't tear them down in the nation until we tear them down in our own lives. And it's time for you to understand that you can have an idol in your life without really realizing it. See, they had very obvious worship of Baal going on in Israel at this time. But the fact of the matter is, you can come to church every week and still have idols in your life. You can be a professed Christian and still have idols in your life, because an idol is anything that competes with God's plan and purpose for your life. An idol is anything that you hold in such high regard until it is not submitted to the plan and purpose of God. And given that definition, you can have relationships that you idolize. You can have material possessions that you idolize. You can have personal priorities that have become idols in your life. Anything that is not yielded to the Lordship of Jesus Christ is an idol. And so it is time for us really to look at our own lives first and to say, Lord, where are we coming short? Because here's the sobering reality. Here in Judges 6, you're not talking about idol worship among people who don't know Jehovah. You're talking about idol worship among Israel. And so to put it in New Testament language, we're not talking about idol worship for folk who have never received Jesus. We're talking about those who are in the church, those who have professed Christ as Savior, having things in our lives that we refuse to give over to God. And those things are idols. And God said, if you're going to enjoy spiritual victory, not only must you take on the victor's identity, but secondly, you've got to tear down your idols. What are the things in your life that you've not yielded completely to God?
11: Who are the people that you want to have in your life so badly that despite what God's word has to say about it, you are maintaining a relationship that you know clearly is inappropriate according to the word of God? My friend, that is an idol, and it's got to come down. Don't make up your own definitions. Well, I know we're not married in the technical sense, but, you know, we can't get married in the technical sense because if we do that, then, see, there's a certain money that we get, but you have to be single to get it. And so God knows our hearts. And so since in our hearts we are joined together, that's kind of like marriage. No, that's shacking. That's not marriage, that's shacking. And it's sin. And God said, get rid of it. Tear it down. Don't have a meeting about it. Negotiate about it. What do you think? Well, what are we going to do with our finances? Get right with God and let God supply your needs. You can make an idol out of a relationship that you haven't even moved in yet. You can make an idol out of a boyfriend or girlfriend. You can make an idol out of somebody who holds too much influence over you. If you've got somebody in your life who makes you feel they define you, they're the one. If it weren't for them, you wouldn't know what you would do. My friend, that's an idol. Because Jesus says, I'm the one who paid for your salvation. I proved my love for you. I went all the way through 42 generations down to Calvary's cross. I came into this world through the womb of a virgin girl, and I spent over 30 years here on earth to show you how to live life. And ultimately, I went to a cross. Nobody took my life. I laid it down because I loved you so much. And he said, so I've proven my love for you. This other person is just talking about loving you. Ooh, baby, I don't know what I would do without you. And you're running around all swooned and all, oh. And if he's happy with you, you're happy. And if he's upset with you, you're miserable and all of that. My friend, that's an idol. And your life will never get on track and you'll never experience spiritual victory until you call it what it is and bring it down.
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11: We got to decide that if we're serious about enjoying victory, you must not only take on the identity of a victor, but you've got to tear down some idols. Your possessions can be an idol. Your house can be an idol if you love it too much. If it's too much in your heart, if you're too proud in some carnal way of the things you have, instead of yielding them to the plan and purpose of God.
12: That's next time in our continuing message, Dying to Enjoy Victory. But until then, remember, he who began a good work in you will bring it to completion. In Christ, you are destined for victory.

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1: Knowing God from Harvest with Pastor and Evangelist Greg Laurie.
2: I read an interesting article the other day. It said that many Americans are skeptical about God, but more believe in heaven. So belief in the existence of God is down a bit, but belief in heaven is up a bit. How does that work? God is the one that gave us heaven. And the first time we read of heaven is actually in the Bible. So this is a strange thing to me. You know, heaven exists, and of course, so does hell. And this is something we need to think about, because as we get older, the afterlife is getting closer. Listen to this. You don't get to heaven by living a good life, and you don't end up in hell by living a bad life, because there's going to be bad people in heaven, and there's going to be good people in hell. Does that make sense? Let me explain. There's going to be bad people in heaven. By bad, I mean a garden variety sinner that owns it, admits their sin, and asks God to forgive them. They'll be in heaven. Then there'll be good, I put that in quotes, good people in hell. People that were moral to some degree. People that said they don't need Jesus Christ, that live by their own rules, and they think that those good deeds they did will save them, and they deceive themselves. Heaven is not for good people. Heaven is for forgiven people. Everyone who turns from their sin can go to heaven.
1: 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Just click on Know God. Already know God? 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Answers to questions about the Christian faith, online courses for Christian growth, and video messages from Pastor Greg Laurie can be found at harvest.org.
3: Do you sometimes wonder what God is doing in the world? Sometimes scary, isn't it? 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When the destruction had passed and the darkness lifted, Christians emerged with the truth nobody could abide before the darkness. I hope believers don't have to do that this time. But darkness does sometimes allow one to see and recognize the light. When it's time, now or later, don't forget to shine your light, even if it's a small one. When it gets dark enough, even a little light will do. I'm Steve Brown. You think about that. Share what you just heard with a friend. 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
12: No doubt the world is very different now than it was even 10 years ago. 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So how can the Bible, an ancient book, help you get through modern life's toughest trials? Can it still meet your spiritual needs in the 21st century? Get answers today as John MacArthur continues his compelling study titled The Transforming Power of Scripture. Now, get your Bible if you're able and follow along as John begins today's lesson.
10: There is, I believe, a strong and pervasive and somewhat subtle strategy unfolding today among those who call themselves evangelical Christians. This is being masterminded by the archenemy Satan and sadly being bought into by many, many people in evangelical churches. This subtle, strong strategy basically is an attack on the sufficiency of the Word of God. Now, in all times and seasons, the Word of God is under attack, and we have to be somewhat careful and somewhat wary and somewhat watchful to discern how it's being attacked. I believe presently the attack on Scripture is primarily coming from those who deny its sufficiency for all matters of faith and conduct. One of the great statements of theology, of traditional evangelical theology, is that the Scripture is adequate for all matters of faith and conduct. That is being attacked today. Let me briefly describe what I mean by that with some illustrations from various angles. First of all, there has grown to be among church leaders a great preoccupation with what I would call worldly management technique. With all of the books being written on successful corporations and successful styles of management and leadership and so forth, the church has perked up its ears and gone after that really as if it were the very life of the church. There are many who bow, as it were, to the gods of worldly management technique. Churches are learning those kinds of methods as if they were the keys to building the kingdom of God. And in a very subtle way, this is an attack on the adequacy of Scripture. As if to say, knowing the Word of God and understanding its principles and the principles taught therein related to the growth of the church is not adequate. And we must go to the management techniques and the systems of success the world uses in its corporate environment and transfer those to the church if we want the church to really grow and develop. I believe this is a subtle attack on the sufficiency of the revelation of God for the matter of the growth and development of the church. Secondly, another angle that I've been recently concerned about is that there are many people who feel the Scripture is not a sufficient diet for the saints of the church, and there must be along with it a certain amount of entertainment. And churches are spending a lot of money to entertain people, and it is, in a sense, a concession to those people who do not believe that the teaching and the study and the learning and the application of the Word of God is an exciting enough diet. In fact, there are many people who seem rather bored with the things of God revealed in Scripture and are really in desperate need of some entertainment. And there is in that, I believe, an attack on the sufficiency of the Word of God to bring to the life of believers all that is needed, not only for the matter of spiritual battle, but for the matter of joy and fulfillment in life. Another area of great distress to me is the area of, I suppose, what we could call mysticism or the occult. I believe if you look closely at evangelicalism today, you will find in many places people becoming preoccupied with the occult. They don't think that's what it is, but in fact that is indeed what it is. They are reaching into the world of mediums and demon spirits and the devil himself because they are searching for supernatural power, supernatural experience, ecstatic experiences. They are searching for miracles and signs and wonders. There are schools now teaching courses in signs and wonders. There are people saying that we can never reach the world with the gospel unless we can raise the dead and heal the sick and call down fire from heaven and do all kinds of supernatural things. There are those who are today advocating Christian mantras, a chanting kind of thing. There are those offering formulas for confronting Satan, formulas for dealing with demons, positive confession and visualization techniques where you sort of visualize something as a reality, whether it's your healing, your new car, or the girl you want, a new house, or reaching a certain group for Christ or developing a ministry. You get into this heavy kind of self-hypnotic visualization technique. These kinds of things are all forms of occult magic. They are being practiced to gain supposed divine power, but the power they gain is the power of the enemy. In fact, this could be called the new religious science. We have now developed an evangelical science of the mind. Many of the people are getting into Eastern and Hindu thought, thinking they'll be able to capture the power of the Eastern world if they can get themselves into the paradigm of their kind of thinking. There's a preoccupation with this mysticism. Psychic power is cultivated. People are claiming authority over the devil, authority over demons, authority over disease. They are going around in the name of some supposed psychic power, commanding not only Satan and his forces, but disease, sickness, negative circumstances, and other things. Further, another category in which we see this kind of abandonment of the belief of biblical sufficiency is in the matter of marriage and family, for one. There was a time when we believed that the Bible gave us adequate insight into marriage and the family, that if we studied the Word of God, we would be able to live life in the family to its fullest, that marriage could be all that God ever intended if lived by biblical principles. Families can be all that God ever intended if lived by biblical principles. But now there is a proliferation of tricks and gimmicks and sex techniques and just a plethora of things that are added to the Scripture to try to deal with family problems. And in an underlying and subtle way, they are making the comment that the Bible is to one degree or another insufficient or inadequate. It used to be that we could accept what the Bible said in sociological areas, whether it's homosexuality or the role of a woman. Now we're hearing that the Bible is rather unsophisticated and cannot comment on these contemporary sociological issues because of its lack of sophistication. And so there is an insufficiency in the Bible's ability to deal with contemporary sociological phenomena. This is coming on a wholesale level into the church, particularly marked in the area in the liberal church, homosexuality, in the more evangelical church, in the redefining of the role of women away from the traditional biblical teaching. But perhaps as dominant or more dominant than any of these themes is this area of psychology. Churches that once and for always would hire pastors and evangelists and teachers are now hiring psychologists. Pastors that once would go to seminary and learn the Word of God or Bible college and master the Scripture are now going to schools of psychology to study human wisdom in dealing with the problems of mankind. This, again, is a subtle way of saying the Bible is insufficient. When coming to grips with these deep-seated emotional anxieties of man, we cannot expect the Bible to speak in any sophisticated way to those problems. Seminaries are changing their curriculum dramatically. For the first time in the history of the church, seminaries are hiring psychologists on their staff to teach, psychiatrists to teach. They're teaching psychology. They're adding more psychology courses in many places, diminishing the biblical content of their curriculum. Colleges are doing the same thing. Churches are doing it. It's a wholesale exodus. and to this sort of encroaching mysticism and preoccupation with supernatural powers and science of the mind and visualization techniques and hypnosis and all of this self-image stuff comes this psychology, and together it is creating the new God of the church. The world has been saying the Bible cannot help, and now, sad to say, the church is chiming in and agreeing that the Bible is inadequate to deal with psychological problems. In fact, I would go so far as to say there are many advocating today a psychological salvation in place of the new birth. There is nothing in this more than a pseudo-evangelical humanism. This preoccupation with self-esteem and self-love and self-fulfillment and self-actualization that psychology has brought into the church knows no biblical counterpart. And the sad thing about that is that the church has bought into that as if it is the savior of man. Nobel Prize winner Richard Feynman said, quote, "Psychoanalysis is not a science." What did he mean by that? He meant that there are no rules to guide it. It's a whole lot of human opinion. New York University professor Paul Veitz criticized Christianity, and he criticized the Christian church for its tendency to do what he called buying high and selling low in regard to social science. He said the church is eager to adopt popular trends of thought at the very time the secular professionals are beginning to criticize them. In fact, he put it this way, it is a matter of climbing on the bandwagon just about the time it's slowing down, end quote. We tend to do that, to jump into movements that are just about dead because they've proven a washout even to the people in the world who started them. But here we have in our contemporary Christian church these things making tremendous inroads. I am absolutely amazed at the inroads of mysticism, science of the mind, occultism, psychology, and these other things into the church, the college, the seminary environment. And the poo-pooing of biblical theology and biblical sufficiency. Now, all of this, I believe, is not some small problem. I believe it is a serious and sinful view of the Word of God. I believe it is the sin of the church to believe the Bible to be inadequate. That is a sin of monstrous proportions, to deny the sufficiency of the Word of God. Now, how can we answer this? Can we go to the Bible and find in it that which is sufficient for all of life and conduct? The answer, I believe, is a resounding yes. And the proof is the testimony of the greatest authority in the universe, none other than God Himself. Now, a good starting place to give us a sort of a general feeling of what we want to get into would be in Paul's second letter to the Corinthians. And I want to mention one verse to you and quote it, and then I want to comment on it. 2 Corinthians 3:5. 2 Corinthians 3:5. Listen to what it says. Very short, so listen carefully. Our sufficiency is from God. Did you hear that? Our sufficiency is from God. Now, we could preach off of just that statement at great length. Our sufficiency is not from men. Our sufficiency is not from human wisdom. Our sufficiency is not from human resources. Our sufficiency is from God. Our sufficiency, what does that mean? That means our capability of living life in God's plan to the maximum is from Him. In other words, we, because we are Christians, live in an environment in which the resources for life are divine, okay? They're divine. We live at a sphere, at a strata, at a level which human wisdom does not feed, for which human wisdom cannot provide resources. Now, I want you to understand that I am not saying that there's nothing outside the Bible that has any value. There are many things that have value. God's common grace, that is the grace of God on all men, will create certain things in our human environment that are very helpful. But when it comes to the matters of spiritual life, all we need to know is revealed in the Word of the living God and ministered to us by the Spirit through that Word. And outside the Word of God, we do not have to look for a sufficiency that is not provided in the Scripture. That is the sin. It is not to say that there's nothing in the world that isn't helpful. There are many helpful things in the world. But those matters which have to do with spiritual life and conduct and ministry are in the Word of the living God, and they are sufficient. They are sufficient. Our sufficiency as believers is from God. So we don't say, well, this is a problem that we can't handle. Oh, this is, boy, you've got a spiritual problem the Bible doesn't deal with. You better find some power source out there. You better get into sort of actualization or visualization or psychotherapy or psychoanalysis, or, boy, we just can't handle this one. If it is a spiritual issue, if it has to do with the life of a believer, if it has to do with the life of the church, if it has to do with the soul of man, the struggles of man, those things that are in his life that bring difficulty, the Bible can deal with those things and does. It is

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2: Your word is truth. The full holiness of the believer is the work of the word of God. When Paul wrote to the Corinthians, we looked earlier at the second letter. The first letter also has a very important chapter along this theme, and it's chapter 2. When Paul wrote to the Corinthians, he wrote to them that the Spirit of God revealed the teaching of God to them. And he described it this way in 1 Corinthians 2:13. He said, the teaching of God that comes to us by the Holy Spirit comes, listen, quote, not in the words which man's wisdom teaches, but which the Holy Spirit teaches. Marvelous. The wisdom of God comes to us not through human sources. Our sufficiency is of God. God dispenses His wisdom to us by the Spirit of God, revealing His teaching in the Word of God, and it is the wisdom not in the words which man teaches, but which the Holy Spirit teaches. In fact, it is so comprehensive, it is so effective, it is so complete, he says in verse 15, that by that Word of God through the Holy Spirit, we can judge or appraise and evaluate all things. Tremendously comprehensive statement. We can judge and appraise and evaluate and understand and comprehend everything based upon the knowledge of the Word of God. For, he says, the Scripture, the revealed Word of God in verse 16, marvelous statement, gives us, listen to this, the mind of Christ. Did you get that? The mind of Christ. Now, is there any insufficiency in the mind of Christ? Is Christ limited? He knows a few things, but he's also learning from some people? Not hardly. The mind of Christ is the consummate mind of God. The mind of Christ is omniscient. The mind of Christ is supreme. The mind of Christ knows no insufficiency. Paul says, we have a word from God, a word not in the way that man teaches, but taught by the Spirit of God. That word from God allows us to judge, evaluate, appraise, understand, comprehend, and reason all things. Why? Because it brings to us the mind of Christ. And listen to me, beloved, the mind of Christ is a sufficient mind. Can there be more sufficiency than the mind of Christ? No, there cannot be. All we need to understand is the mind of God about any problem, about any need, about any issue. All we need to understand is how does God see it? How does God think about it? What does God say about it? And that suffices us. In Mark chapter 12 and verse 24, Jesus affirmed a very important thing. In a sort of a backhanded way, Jesus said that to know the Scripture is to experience, here's the quote, the power of God. Jesus was saying to know the Scripture is to experience the power of God. Now listen, people say they want power. They say we can't just give out the Bible. It doesn't have enough power. We got to do signs and wonders. They say we can't just expect to live the Bible. We've got to have a certain supernatural power over demons and power over the devil and power over disease and power over this. And we've got to be binding that and binding this and calling on that and demanding this and demanding that. And sort of with this kind of mind controlling our environment. But the Scripture says that to know the Scripture is to experience the power of God. When Jesus went to deal with the devil, when the devil came to tempt Jesus up on the mount, and the devil tempted him, what did he do? How did Jesus handle Satan? Did he say, I bind you, I condemn you, I send you to the pit? Did he give him some kind of formula like that? How did he deal with the devil? It's very simple. He dealt with him on three different temptations, and in every case, he did what? He said, it is written. There's the formula. The power of God was expressed in the Word of God, and when those temptations were over, the Bible says the devil left him, and the angels came and ministered. The power is not in some mystical

0: Mind control, the power is in the Word of God. When you speak the Word of God, when you live by the Word of God, when you believe the Word of God, there is sufficiency there. The power of God to deal with any need comes from the Word of God, energized in the believer by the Holy Spirit.
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15: And even though he didn't go run after him, he was always turned toward him. God is always turned to you. You might be turned away. You might be far away. God is always turned to you.
16: Except the Lord build the house, they labor in vain.
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15: I went home My wife said, you said Moses the whole sermon. So I'm sure everybody was smart enough to figure it out. But so if I intertwine them, you know, you'll understand and be able to figure it out. Where was I? I made some boneheaded decisions. I made some mistakes. Yeah, God through Isaiah told me not to make an alliance with Egypt. But I said to Isaiah, you know, Isaiah, you're a prophet. That's like spiritual, religious stuff. I'm the king. That's like political, military stuff. You stay in your lane. I'll stay in my lane. Basically, don't speak into my life anymore. But he goes, God told me not to do it. But I did it anyway. I thought I knew better than God. No, I've disqualified myself. I want God, but God doesn't want me. Some of you, like Hezekiah, you've turned to God, but you don't have the assurance that God has turned to you. You're in the very same place that Hezekiah was. The chains of pride are broken. You're turning to him now. You realize, I need God. Pride says, I don't need God. You're in the place where it says, I do need God. But you're in the prison of condemnation. Condemnation is the consciousness of guilt awaiting judgment. That's what condemnation is. It's the consciousness of guilt awaiting judgment. So how can I pray? How can I pray for the mercy of God? Well, I know he wants to judge me. I just know he wants to squish me under his thumb like the little flea that I am. He won't hear me. I don't have the faith that he will. And so that's what condemnation is. Condemnation not only says, I don't deserve a blessing. Condemnation says, God is against me. And the devil would agree with that. God's not for you. He is against you. So that's the predicament of Hezekiah in verses 1 through 4. In verses 5 through 7, we see the promise of God. And so the servants of King Hezekiah came to Isaiah, and they related the request of Hezekiah, will you pray for us? And so Isaiah said to them, thus you shall say to your master, say to Hezekiah, thus says the Lord, do not be afraid because of the words which you've heard, with which the servants of the king of Assyria have blasphemed me. Behold, I'll put a spirit in him so that he will hear of a rumor and return to his own land, and I will make him fall by the sword in his own land. So here's the promise of God, and basically the promise of God is this, is that your battle is my battle. That's the promise of God to you. To you who name the name of Jesus. You may have sinned more than you've ever sinned in your whole life last night. God would say to you, your battle is my battle. Because you'll notice what the Lord says in verse 7. Thus says the Lord to your master, do not be afraid of the words that you have heard, which the servants of the king of Assyria have blasphemed who? My Bible says me. If your Bible says you, you should get a new Bible. Show me your version. Afterwards, probably the purr version. That's probably the one that you have there. They've blasphemed me. Hezekiah, you think that this battle, this assault, this intimidation, these threats are just against you personally. Listen, they've blasphemed me. And so you bet the battle just isn't yours. The battle is mine also. When someone has a problem with your child, do they have a problem with you? Yes. Oh yeah. You bet they do. And your son, your daughter can be as guilty as anything. They did what that person says they did. And so, but that attack on your child, is that an attack on you? Oh yeah. Are you going to get involved? Oh, you better believe I'm going to get involved. You do not approach my son. You do not approach my daughter without coming to me first. You do not correct them without coming to me first. This is why what California wants to do in terms of taking trans kids away from their parents, it's evil. It is not just stupid idea. It is pure evil from the pit of hell. You do not get between a child and their parent, a parent and their child. And so God loves you more than you love your child. God has a covenant with you greater than the covenant you have with your child. And so when you're attacked, does your Heavenly Father get a little bit ticked off? You bet He does. They've blasphemed. Your battle is mine, the Lord says. God has allied Himself with you, and an attack on you is an attack on Him. We're told in Romans chapter 8, verse 1, there is therefore now no condemnation for those who are in Christ Jesus. For the law of the Spirit of life in Christ Jesus has set you free from the law of sin and death. Because what the law could not do, because it was through the flesh, God did, sending His own Son in the likeness of human flesh. And as an offering for sin, He condemned sin in the flesh. And then He goes on at the end of Romans 8, what then shall we say to these things? If God is for you, finish that, who can be against you? Your battle is my battle, says the Lord. You belong to me. You see yourself as condemned, Hezekiah. I don't. You, beloved believer, you may see yourself as condemned because of what you did last night, what this last week, even this morning, the words that were spoken in your car on the way to church. Well, I can't sing this morning. I can't say, you know, there's no mountain He won't climb up, shadow He won't light up, you know. I can't sing that, you know, because I'm a jerk, you know. God won't receive it from me. And you stand condemned. God says, there's no. Are you in Christ? Yeah, there's no condemnation. Well, you don't know what I did. No, you don't know what God said. That's the issue. The issue isn't what you did. The issue is what you don't know. Or you won't believe. There's no condemnation for those who are in Christ Jesus. God says, I am always for you. I am always turned towards you, no matter what. You know, it's interesting there in Luke chapter 15, we have the story of the lost sheep. And so the shepherd goes and he leaves the 99 and he goes, gets the one. You know, we have the reckless love of God in that, right? He leaves the 99, he goes, gets the one, the lost coin. And the woman sweeps her whole house and she finally finds it. And all her neighbors rejoice. But then we have the parable of the prodigal son who goes into the far country. And what does his father do? Does he go after him like the shepherd? Nope. Does he expend all kind of energy like the woman with the lost coin? Nope. He just waits. But he waits on the hill with his eyes looking for his son. We have the reckless love of God in the shepherd leaving the 99 and going for the one. We have the patient love of God in the prodigal son. Now the prodigal son, he came to his senses there in the pig pen. And what did he say? I've disqualified myself from sonship. And so he wrote this script in his head. I know I'll go to my father and say, Father, I'm not worthy to be your son. I can't live in the house. Make me a servant. I'll go live in the servant's quarters. But his father said to him, you're not disqualified. You're my son. Bring out the robe and the fatted calf and the ring and the shoes and whatever else he got there. Because you're my son. And even though he didn't go run after him, he was always turned toward him. God is always turned to you. You might be turned away. You might be far away. God is always turned to you. Well, why didn't the father go get the prodigal son? Well, just think of it psychologically. As his son is in the far country spending all of his money on partying and women, the father would go get him and say, son, come home. Are you serious? I'm living the life of Riley, right? I got this, Dad. Don't worry about it. And when he ran out of money, the father would say, come on, come on. And the son would say to him, I got it, I got it. And even when he was in the pig pen and wanting to fill his stomach with the pods that the pigs ate. If the father were to make his way there and come into the pig pen and say, come home, son, I got it. Because his pride wasn't broken yet. He had to have his pride broken. And the father knew that. I can't talk him into coming back. I want him to hit bottom, no doubt, the father would say. I want him to be broken. I want him to be on his face and crying. Because that's the only way that any kind of sense will get into him. You know, some of us just need to get hit by a 2x4 sometimes. That's the only thing that's going to happen. You know, I hope you can hear it when I'm preaching here. I know some of you are going to go out there, it's going to take a 2x4 to finally get this stuff. You're going to get hit and you go, oh, that's what Tim said. I should have listened, you know. But this is what's happening here. God has always turned towards you. In verses 8 through 13, we see the pressure that is on Hezekiah. And then Rabshakeh returned. This is the chief representative of Sennacherib. King Rabshakeh returned and he found the king of Assyria fighting against Libna, for he had heard that the king had left Lachish. And when he heard them saying concerning Tirhaka, king of Cush, he has come out to fight against you. And when he heard it, he sent his messengers to Hezekiah, saying, thus you shall say to Hezekiah, king of Judah, do not let the Lord your God in whom you trust deceive you, saying, Jerusalem will not be given into the hand of the king of Assyria. Behold, you have heard what the kings of Assyria have done to all the lands, destroying them completely. So will you be spared? Did the gods of those nations which my fathers have destroyed deliver them? Even Gozan and Haran and Rezeph and the sons of Eden who were in Telassar? Where is the king of Hamath, the king of Arpad, the king of the city of Sepharvaim, and Hana and Iva? And so we have a map here, yeah. So this is the pressure that's on King Hezekiah. That far right circle, that's Jerusalem, that's where Hezekiah is. The bottom left green circle, that's the two cities of Libna and Lachish. I know it's hard to, this is the best map I could find. And that red line by the coast of the Mediterranean Sea there, by the name Philistia, that's Tirhaka, the king of Cush. The Cushites dominated the whole nation, upper and lower Egypt at the time. And so this would, the Cushite king is also Pharaoh at this time, even though he was a Cushite. And so Pharaoh had come out to try to help Judah. And so the red line leaving Libna and Lachish, that's Sennacherib. That flash of blue, that's where the Assyrian army decimates the Egyptian army. But in turning to fight Tirhaka, king of Cush, he leaves the fortified city of Jerusalem behind him. And militarily, strategically, it's not wise to have an armed army behind you. And so he sends to intimidate Hezekiah again in verses 8 through 13. And so he steps up his intimidation against Hezekiah in the passage that I read. And so Hezekiah now has the promise of God through Isaiah. Do not fear, because the king of Assyria will not be able to defeat you. But he also now has the renewed threats of the enemy. And so God says to him, do not be afraid. I will make him, Sennacherib, I'll make him fall. But the enemy says, you can't escape my power and my influence. All are falling before me. And you know, it's those two couplets of sayings that constantly funnel through our minds every day, every week, in one form or another. Maybe you wouldn't say it that way, articulate it that way, understand it that way, think through it that way. But there's the promise of God. I'm going to strengthen you. I'm going to bless you. I can make you stand against temptation, against sin. But then there's also the allurement of the enemy, isn't there? There's temptations, there's accusations, there's condemnations. You can't escape the world, the flesh, and the devil. You can't escape the allurement of sexual lust. You can't escape the allurement of money and pride and lording it over people and wanting people to congratulate you and admire you. You can't escape wanting to judge people and speak horribly about them. That's just who you are. That's human nature. You can't escape it. And so we have the promise of God saying, I'm going to draw you into a different kind of a life. And I'm for you. I'm with you. I'll cleanse you. I'll empower you. I'll sanctify you. You can walk a holy life before me. And then, you know, all of this stuff dragging us into the gutter, like the king of Assyria here is saying to Hezekiah. And that's exactly our situation week after week. So Hezekiah, though, he met this new threat, stripped of pride, emptied of condemnation, and now he's filled with faith. Because the promise of God there in verses 6 and 7, it emptied him of condemnation. It delivered him from condemnation. He thought that God was turned away from him. I can't come before God. That's why I'm asking you to pray to your God, Isaiah, because I can't come before God. And Isaiah turns to Hezekiah and says, that's a bunch of garbage. He's your God, and he's never turned from you. He is for you like the horns of a wild ox. And God will deliver you from the problem that you're in right now. And Hezekiah knows now that God is for him. And so the condemnation that filled his life, it's empty, and now he's filled with faith. And then in verses 14 and 15, and we'll stop here, we have an introduction to the prayer of Hezekiah. Verse 14, Hezekiah took the letter because Rabshakeh had brought the intimidations of Sennacherib in letter form. Hezekiah took the letter from the hand of the messengers, and he read it, and he went up to the house of the Lord, and he spread it out before the Lord. That's so awesome. God, here's my problems. And he spread it out before the Lord. Here's what the enemy is saying. Spread it out. And then what happened? Hezekiah prayed to the Lord. And so we have the intro to the prayer of Hezekiah right here. You'll notice, first of all, that Hezekiah now came into the presence of God himself. He went up to the house of the Lord. He's no longer saying to Isaiah, pray for me, pray for me. God hears your prayers more than he hears my prayers. You're a heavyweight, I'm a lightweight. You know, you're a saint, I'm a sinner. No more of that. All that foolishness is gone from his vocabulary, from his mindset. Hezekiah went into the house of God, and he's no longer appealing to Isaiah. He's stripped of pride, he's emptied of condemnation, and he's filled with faith. Now, when we have our communion here in just a few minutes, we're going to ask people to come up. If you need prayer, coming up, we'll pray for you. Listen, don't think that those people who come for prayer feel like they're so weak that God won't hear their prayers. Everybody who comes up here for prayer, they've already prayed about this thing. Whatever it is they're praying about, they just want an Aaron and a Hur to help hold up their hands, right? So don't be afraid to ask for prayer. But don't let, if that's the only time you receive prayer about your marriage or your healing or your finances or your depression or whatever, if that's the only time that's prayed about, it's insufficient. Don't come up and say, hey, Tim, will you pray to the Lord your God for my healing? No. We got something else to deal with now. You know, we need to make sure you know that God is your God. But everybody who comes up, they've been praying through it, and they're just asking now for reinforcements, and that's awesome. But here's Hezekiah, stripped of pride, emptied of condemnation, filled with faith. And then we're told in verse 15 that Hezekiah prayed to the Lord. That's awesome. He himself, again, stripped of pride, emptied of condemnation. Because you can't pray if you're filled with pride. I mean, that's what Jesus said about the Pharisee. Oh, God, thank you that I'm not like other men, you know. I tithe and I witness and I whatever he does, you know. And then he pointed to the tax gatherer who wasn't able, didn't even, you know, lift up his head. And he said, God, be merciful to me, a sinner. He said, who went down to his house justified? The guy filled with pride or the guy stripped of pride? That's rhetorical. We know the answer to that. So here's Hezekiah. He's stripped of pride. He's emptied of condemnation. And now he can come before the Lord. He finally turns to God. And he's right where God wants him. And you might think that he's beat up and he's gone through a battle, and maybe so, but he's exactly where God wants him to be. And if you're in that place, that's exactly where the Lord would have you. God wants you stripped of pride, emptied of condemnation, and filled with faith. Pride says, I am everything. You can't pray when you're filled with pride. Condemnation says, I am nothing. You can't pray when you're filled with condemnation. But faith says what? I am His. That's our confidence. That's our power. That's our authority. That is our joy. Pride says, I don't need God. Condemnation says, God doesn't want me. Faith says, I need God. And I know that God loves me. So may the Lord strip you of your pride. For some people, that's a whole process. Robert, in one of his, I think it was in his devotion this morning, he said, we went to a pastor's conference this last week, and God spoke something to him, and in a moment, in a second of time, changed his heart. I want to know what that is, by the way. Maybe it was about your attitude towards me, I'm not sure. But God can do that. God can do that. You fully believe this, your heart is set on that, you're intent on that, and then you hear something, and the Holy Spirit, in a second, He strips you. He goes, I don't have that for you. That's not what your life is to be about. That's not the direction you're to go in. That's not how you're to think about that. I know God's done that with me before in a couple different things. That in a second of time, God changed my heart and my thinking and the direction that I was going. When you're surrounded, you know, we started with the Assyrian army surrounding the city of Jerusalem. When you're surrounded this week by stuff, pride will say, I've got this. I don't need God. Condemnation will say, I deserve all the trouble I'm getting. But faith will say, God will see me through. God is for you. God will see you through. Now, pride also says, I don't need the forgiveness of Jesus. And this is just a bunch of nonsense that guy is saying up front. Condemnation says, I need His forgiveness, but He won't accept me. Do you know what I've done? No. But God does. And God says, I'll cleanse you, I'll forgive you. Come to me, all who are weak and heavy laden, and I'll give you rest. Faith says, I will receive the forgiveness of God that He's extending me through His Son, Jesus Christ. And some of you may not know Jesus Christ as your Lord and Savior this morning. You've been filled with pride. I don't need Him. Or maybe the next phase, condemnation. Oh boy, you never receive me. But the Holy Spirit can inspire faith in you to reach out to Jesus. Paul the Apostle said that if you believe in your heart God raised Jesus from the dead and confess with your mouth Jesus is Lord, you shall be saved.
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21: During the War for Independence, General George Washington, the man we refer to today as the father of our country, led American troops through military defeat after defeat. And in the bitter winter of 1777, he wrote this somber note to a friend in Philadelphia. Quote, "You might have tracked our army from White Marsh to Valley Forge by the blood on their feet," end of quote. Many soldiers continued to march through the deep snows of Pennsylvania without shoes. Others suffered from disease, hunger, and freezing conditions. Nearly 2,000 of Washington's men died. Yet George Washington did not lose faith. Amid the hardship, loss, and uncertainty of Valley Forge, he turned to God in prayer. At a time when our nation once again faces division and uncertainty, may we follow Washington's example, kneeling humbly, praying faithfully, and asking God to guide the future of America.
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23: Well, happy Wednesday to you. Jordan Michaels here. Hope you're getting a good start to the day. In Hebrews 3:13, we're told to encourage one another day after day as long as it is still called today, so that none of you will be hardened by the deceitfulness of sin. And you know what? That's what we're here to do, to encourage and be encouraged. And when you're hurting and struggling, you know, it's kind of a natural tendency to just want to isolate from others. But boy, that's the exact opposite of what needs to happen. It's the encouragement and support of other believers that keeps us from being an easy target for discouragement. Having people in our lives who build us up, it's a blessing that we don't want to miss. So encourage one another day after day so that none of you will be hardened by the deceitfulness of sin. We want to infiltrate our lives with encouragement. And that's what we're here to do. And he's here to help us do that this morning, Dr. Robert Jeffress with Pathway to Victory. Have a great Wednesday.
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26: Do you believe there is no harm that can come into your life? No negative event, no negative actions by another person can invade your space unless God has willed it to. 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
1: Welcome to Pathway to Victory with author and pastor Dr. Robert Jeffress. When someone criticizes our work or behavior, our typical reaction is to get defensive and take it as a personal attack. But more times than not, that criticism can actually help us improve. Today on Pathway to Victory, Dr. Robert Jeffress shows us how to handle unwanted critiques in a biblical manner. But first, let's take a moment to hear some important ministry updates.
26: Thanks, David, and welcome again to Pathway to Victory. Over the years, Amy and I have discovered the value of taking vacations and taking vacations with people who share our values. So, in that spirit, I'd like to invite you to join us this coming May on the Pathway to Victory Journeys of Paul Mediterranean Cruise. Picture yourself spending 10 days alongside fellow believers who share your love for Scripture and your curiosity about the places where it happened. We'll walk the ruins of Ephesus, as well as visiting other iconic biblical sites. We've built in the right rhythm of rich experiences and unhurried downtime. So you arrive home spiritually alive and genuinely rested. Come sail with us. Reserve your spot right now by going to ptv.org. Okay, let's turn our attention to our topic today. You're about to hear the second part of a message I introduced yesterday. We're learning the importance of taking a rebuke from others, even from people who may rub us the wrong way. This topic is included in the best-selling book I've written called The Solomon Secrets, 10 Keys to Extraordinary Success. To get a copy of my book, just go online or give us a call. It's yours when you include a generous gift to support the ministry of Pathway to Victory. But be sure to respond today because only a few days remain to receive this time-limited offer. We'll repeat this information just after my message. Right now, let's resume our study in Psalm 103. I gave it a humorous title. Listen to the jerks in your life. Solomon in the book of Proverbs has a term for those corrections that God sends into our life. He calls them rebukes or reproofs or discipline. And over again, Solomon in the book of Proverbs says that a successful person is one who responds positively to the correction that God sends into his life. By way of definition, I want you to jot down what a reproof is, because over and over again, you find this word used in the book of Proverbs. A reproof is an event that God brings into our life to convict us of our sin and motivate us to turn from that sin. If we're going to be successful in life, and that's what this series is about, how should we respond to correction that comes into our life, whether it's through negative events or whether it's through the criticism of other people? Let me give you four positive ways to respond to painful reproof in your life. And each one of these begins with an E. Number one, expect reproof. Expect reproof. Don't be surprised when you're criticized. You are going to make mistakes, big mistakes in your life, okay? You're going to make them. I'm going to make them. All God's children are going to make mistakes. It's not a question if we're going to mess up. We are going to sin. And so not only are we going to sin and make mistakes, we're going to experience the accompanying reproofs that come with our mistakes, whether it's negative events or whether it's negative words from other people. We shouldn't be surprised that that happens. In Psalm 103, beginning with verse 10, David said, "For God has not dealt with us according to our sins." Aren't you grateful for that? God doesn't deal with us according to our sins, nor has he rewarded us according to our iniquities. For as high as the heavens are above the earth, so great is God's loving kindness toward those who fear him. As far as the east is from the west, so far God has removed our transgressions from us. How do you deal with reproofs in life? First of all, expect them. They're going to come because we make mistakes. Secondly, evaluate reproofs. Evaluate the criticisms, the negative events that come into your life. Now get this, not every negative event, Not every criticism is because we're doing something wrong. But some of those negative events are the result of our doing. And that's why we need God's wisdom to evaluate the reproofs, the corrections that come into our life to see if there's some sin in our life that needs to change. In James 1:5, James said, "If any of you lacks wisdom, let him ask of God, who gives to all men generously and without reproach, and it will be given to him." Now, many of us have memorized that verse, but we've memorized it completely out of context. The context of that verse is found in verses 2 and 3 about going through trials in life. And James says, when you're going through trials in your life, ask for God's wisdom to know if these trials are the result of your doing, your mistakes, or whether they're coming as a sign of God's testing and strengthening of your faith. How can you make that determination? Let me suggest three people you ought to consult with to determine whether a criticism or a negative event that comes into your life is because of your own fault. The first person you ought to consult with is God. Ask God to reveal to you the source of this difficulty in your life. Secondly, we need to ask a trusted friend. Now, I know you find this hard to believe, but every now and then I receive some criticism. And just a little bit. And sometimes when it's coming from somebody that I have some faith in, or even if it's coming from one of the jerks in my life, sometimes I have to ask myself, now, is there any truth in this at all? And I've got about two or three people I have confidence in that I talk to. And sometimes when I say, well, you know, this person said this, or this letter said thus and thus and thus and thus, do you think there is any merit in it at all? Sometimes these people will say, no, Pastor, there's really not. But they are just as likely to say, you know, Pastor, even though they could have used kinder language, even though they could have used a better method, there is a kernel of truth in what they're saying that you ought to listen to. I'm grateful for people like that in my life. If you have a real friend, it's somebody who's going to tell you not just what you want to hear, but what you need to hear. The third person you ought to consult with to see if this negative criticism or this negative event is the result of your doing, you ought to consult with yourself. Ask yourself some questions. Is this a criticism I keep hearing over and over and over again from various people? Or is this negative event, whether it's the loss of a job or the breakup of a relationship, is this something I keep experiencing over and over again? Is it some wrong assumption I'm making? Some faultiness in my own thinking? Solomon said it in very stark terms in Proverbs 26, verse 11. He said, like a dog that returns to its vomit is a fool who repeats his folly. Whenever negative situations, negative words come into your life, don't be surprised for them. Expect them. Evaluate them. See if they have a kernel of truth in them. And then if you believe that there's something you need to change, that leads to the third step. Embrace reproofs. Embrace them rather than resist them. I love the story about the young bank executive who was getting ready to become the CEO of the bank. He was going to receive the mantle of leadership from the founding guy of the bank, a crusty old CEO. And so one day the young executive walked into the retiring CEO and he said, you know, sir, you've had a legendary career. You've made this bank what it is. I'm getting ready to succeed you. And I just wonder, is there any advice you would give me? What has been the secret of your success? How do you explain your remarkable career? The crusty old bank executive was working. He looked up at the young man and said, two words, good decisions. The young man said, well, sir, that's very helpful. But do you mind me asking you, how do you make good decisions that make you successful? The old man looked up and said, one word, experience. The young guy thought, well, that's pretty interesting. He was about to leave. He turned around. He said, sir, pardon me for pressing my luck, but I've got to ask you one final question. What is the key to gaining the experience that will help you make good decisions? The old man looked up and said, two words, bad decisions. We all make bad decisions, but just making bad decisions doesn't guarantee You'll gain the experience to make good decisions later on. What Solomon is saying here is we need to learn from the bad decisions so that we can gain the experience to make good decisions. He said it this way in Proverbs 29, verse 1. A man who hardens his neck after much reproof will suddenly be broken beyond remedy. On the other hand, those who care to learn from their bad decisions will experience success. Look at Proverbs 19, verse 20. Listen to counsel and accept discipline that you may be wise the rest of your days. Notice Solomon is contrasting two different responses to reproofs. Resisting reproof or responding positively to reproof. I think Solomon had in the back of his mind, when he drew that contrast between resisting and responding correctly to reproofs, I think he was thinking of his own father, David. Because Solomon saw in his own dad both responses illustrated. Now, you know the story of David, probably the most well-known story in David's life. One spring night, David allowed a moment of unbridled passion to lure him into a sexual relationship with Bathsheba, who was the wife of one of his commanders, Uriah. That one-night fling resulted in a child. When Bathsheba announced to David that she was pregnant, David panicked, decided to cover over the mistake, and arranged to have Uriah killed on the front lines. For anywhere from 6 months to a year, David covered over his mistake. He refused to confess it. But even though he tried to cover over it, people knew. The strange stares from his subjects as he walked by, the whispered conversations that would cease when he entered the room, most of all, the unrelenting guilt he kept feeling, were all the result of resisting God's correction in his life. In Psalm 32, verses 3 and 4, David explains what that period of time was like when he covered over his sin rather than confessing his sin. David wrote, "When I kept silent about my sin, my body wasted away through my groaning all day long. For day and night, thy hand was heavy upon me. My vitality was drained away as with the fever heat of the summer." But then on a day that began like any other day, a prophet named Nathan walked into the throne room where the king was. Remember what happened? Nathan looked at King David, pointed his bony finger in his face and said, "Guilty. Guilty. Thou art the man." At that point, David had a choice to make. He could have resisted that correction. He could have had Nathan executed. That was a treasonous act. He could have continued to resist, but instead David said, "You know, this isn't working out so well for me. I'm tired of this guilty conscience. I'm ready to have relief from this guilt." And so at that point, David confessed his sin. Look what happened when he confessed his sin. Verse 5, "I acknowledge my sin to thee, and my iniquity I did not hide. I said, I will confess my transgressions to the Lord, and thou didst forgive the guilt of my sin." That last verse expresses the relief that comes to people who confess their sin rather than cover over their sin. When criticism comes into your life, if it is a valid criticism, embrace it. Make the needed change instead of resisting it and experience the relief that comes from repentance. There's a fourth step that we all need to take if we're going to respond and profit from reproofs in our life, and that is entrust your reproofs to God. That means to believe that God brought this negative circumstance into your life, or he brought this negative criticism into your life for a reason. It's to believe and understand that none of us are simply victims of random people or random circumstances, that God is in control of our life. And he allowed this negative event, he allowed this negative word into our life for a reason. Again, David provides a great illustration of that. After David received God's forgiveness for his sins with Bathsheba, and to get this, God's forgiveness did not erase the consequences of David's sin. Even after he was forgiven, David continued to experience the negative consequences of his sin. You know, people ask me all the time, "Pastor, if God's forgiven me, Why do I still feel the results of my sin? Whether those results are from a broken marriage or drug abuse or financial problems. I've confessed, I've received God's forgiveness. Why do I continue to experience negative consequences for sins that God has already forgiven? Is it because God doesn't love me? No. It's because God does love you. That he allows you sometimes to feel the pain of your sin even after you've been forgiven. David understood that. In Psalm 119, verse 67, David said, "Before I was afflicted, I went astray, but now I keep thy word." David understood that painful consequences of his forgiven sin were God's way of gently keeping David in line. Whenever David was tempted, perhaps to look at another woman or to stray into some other sin, David felt the sting of his past transgression. And that's why he said, "Before I was afflicted, before God sent judgment in my life, I went astray, but now I keep your word." You know, one of the greatest consequences David had to deal with the rest of his life was a disloyal son named Absalom. Absalom staged a national rebellion against his father. You can imagine how painful that is. Some of you have experienced something.

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2: And thus Shimei said when he cursed David, get out, you man of bloodshed and you worthless fellow, for the Lord has returned upon you all the bloodshed of the house of Saul, in whose place you have reigned. And the Lord has given the kingdom into the hand of your son Absalom. And behold, you are taken in your own evil, for you are a man of bloodshed. Talk about kicking somebody when he's down. You know what Shimei was saying is the reason your son is rebelling against you is because of your sins in the past. God is paying you back. You know why that hurt? Because there was a kernel of truth in it. The fact is, David was suffering from the consequences of his sin. Criticism that has no merit, that's easy to dismiss. But criticism, even if it has just an ounce of truth in it, is sometimes very difficult to take. Fortunately, David had a friend. His name was Abishai. He thought it was unfair for Shimei to pile on David after he was already down. Look at 2 Samuel 16, verse 9. Then Abishai, the son of Zeruiah, said to the king, "Why should this dead dog curse my lord the king? Let me go over now and cut off his head." But notice what David said in verse 10. He said, "But the king said, 'What have I to do with you, O sons of Zeruiah? If he curses and if the Lord has told him curse David, then who shall say, why have you done so?' And then David said to Abishai and to all of his servants, 'Behold, my son who came out from me,'" that's Absalom, "'seeks my life. How much more now this Benjamite? Let him alone and let him curse, for the Lord has told him." He said to his friend, "Don't stop him. Don't hurt him. Leave him alone. God is the one who told him to curse me." You see, David believed in the sovereignty of God. David believed that there is nothing that happened in his life that had not come through the will of God into his life. He didn't believe that Shimei was some free agent to go out hurling rocks or insults without the restraint of God in his life. He believed that God had a reason for it, and it was a good reason. It was a loving reason. "Before I was afflicted," David said, "I went astray, but now I obey your word." David believed in the sovereignty of God. When I think about David's response to Shimei, I think about the words from the late pastor Donald Gray Barnhouse, who talked about the sovereignty of God in our life. Listen to these words. They'll give you great hope. "There is no will or act of creatures, men, angels, or demons that can do other than work for our good. No dog can bark against us. No man can act or speak against us. No sinister plot of evil can be against us, but all must be for our good. There is no phenomenon of nature, fire, flood, storm, earthquake, that can work us ultimate ill. The law of gravity cannot cause anything to fall on us unless it has been sifted through the will of God and his purpose for our good." Do you believe that? Do you really believe it? Do you believe there is no harm that can come into your life? No negative event, no negative actions by another person can invade your space unless God has willed it to. And if God has willed it to come into your life, it's not because he hates you. It's because he loves you and he has a perfect plan he's working out for you. You will never be able to respond positively to the reproofs of life until you're convinced of that. Perhaps it was watching how God dealt with his father David that caused Solomon to write these words in Proverbs 3:12 about the reproofs that God sends into our life. "For whom the Lord loves, he reproves, even as a father, the son in whom he delights."

0: It's because of God's love for you. But he brings correction into your life, even when that correction comes from the jerks in your life.
1: I'm sensing that God's Spirit is stirring in the heart of someone right now who needs to wake up and receive unsolicited counsel from a friend. Maybe it's you. May God grant you the courage to respond to his gentle call. Well, it's the final week in July, and this is one of my very last days to offer the book I've written on this topic. 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
2: 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I'm David J. Mullins. 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
10: I am Pastor Cheeley from Church of the Highlands here in the city of San Bruno. And in this early hour of this new day, it's my joy and delight to greet you in the name of our blessed and wonderful Christ. The mercies of our Creator God are new every morning. So let's rejoice and be glad, for this is the day that the Lord hath made. It's my daily prayer that in these brief moments that we have to be together, and from the reading of God's eternal word, you will receive strength and courage and peace for your Christian journey today. It's daybreak, and it's time for us to read the scriptures. And today we're in chapter 2 in the Gospel of Luke. In those days, Caesar Augustus issued a decree that a census should be taken of the entire Roman world. This was the first census that took place while Quirinius was governor of Syria. And everyone went to his own town to register. So Joseph also went up from the town of Nazareth in Galilee to Judea, to Bethlehem, the town of David, because he belonged to the house and the line of David. He went there to register with Mary, who was pledged to be married to him and was expecting a child. While they were there, the time came for the baby to be born, and she gave birth to her firstborn, a son. She wrapped him in cloths and placed him in a manger, because there was no room for them in the inn. And there were shepherds living out in the fields nearby, keeping watch over their flocks at night. An angel of the Lord appeared to them, and the glory of the Lord shone round about them, and they were terrified. But the angel said to them, "Do not be afraid. I bring you good news of great joy that will be for all the people. Today, in the town of David, a Savior has been born to you. He is Christ the Lord. This will be a sign to you. You will find a baby wrapped in cloths and lying in a manger." Suddenly, a great company of heavenly hosts appeared with the angel, praising God and saying, "Glory to God in the highest, and on earth, peace to men on whom his favor rests." When the angels had left them and gone into heaven, the shepherds said one to another, "Let's go to Bethlehem and see this thing that has happened, which the Lord has told us about." So they hurried off and found Mary and Joseph and the baby who was lying in the manger. When they had seen him, they spread the word concerning what had been told them about this child, and all who heard it were amazed at what the shepherd said to them. But Mary treasured up all these things and pondered them in her heart. The shepherds returned, glorifying and praising God for all the things they had heard and seen, which were just as they had been told. On the eighth day, when it was time to circumcise him, he was named Jesus, the name the angel had given him before he had been conceived. When the time of their purification according to the law of Moses had been completed, Joseph and Mary took him to Jerusalem to present him to the Lord, as it is written in the law of the Lord, "Every firstborn male is to be consecrated to the Lord, and to offer a sacrifice in keeping with what is said in the law of the Lord, a pair of turtle doves or two young pigeons." Now there was a man in Jerusalem called Simeon, who was righteous and devout. He was waiting for the consolation of Israel, and the Holy Spirit was upon him. It had been revealed to him by the Holy Spirit that he would not die before he had seen the Lord's Christ. Moved by the Spirit, he went into the temple courts. When the parents brought in the child Jesus to do for him what the custom of the law required, Simeon took him in his arms and praised God, saying, "Sovereign Lord, as you have promised, you now dismiss your servant in peace. For my eyes have seen your salvation, which you have prepared in the sight of all people, a light for revelation to the Gentiles, and for the glory to your people, Israel." The child's father and mother marveled at what was said about him. Then Simeon blessed them and said to Mary, his mother, "This child is destined to cause the falling and the rising of many in Israel, and to be a sign that will be spoken against, so that the thoughts of many hearts will be revealed, and a sword will pierce your own soul too." There was also a prophetess, Anna, the daughter of Phanuel, of the tribe of Asher. She was very old. She had lived with her husband 7 years after her marriage, and then was a widow until she was 84. She never left the temple, but worshipped night and day, fasting and praying. Coming up to them at that very moment, she gave thanks to God and spoke about the child to all who were looking forward to the redemption of Jerusalem. When Joseph and Mary had done everything required by the law of the Lord, they returned to Galilee, to their own town of Nazareth. And the child grew and became strong. He was filled with wisdom, and the grace of God was upon him. Every year, his parents went to Jerusalem for the feast of the Passover, and when he was 12 years old, they went up to the feast according to the custom. After the feast was over, while his parents were returning home, the boy Jesus stayed behind in Jerusalem, but they were unaware of it. Thinking he was in their company, they traveled on for a day. Then they began looking for him among their relatives and friends. When they did not find him, they went back to Jerusalem to look for him. After 3 days, they found him in the temple courts, sitting among the teachers, listening to them, and asking them questions. Everyone who heard him was amazed at his understanding and his answers. When his parents saw him, they were astonished. His mother said to him, "Son, why have you treated us like this? Your father and I have been anxiously searching for you." "Why were you searching for me?" he asked. "Didn't you know I had to be in my father's house?" But they did not understand what he was trying to say to them. Then he went down to Nazareth with them and was obedient to them. But his mother treasured all of these things in her heart. And Jesus grew in wisdom and stature and in favor with God and men.

Our Father in heaven, hallowed be your name. Your kingdom come, your will be done on earth as it is in heaven. Give us today our daily bread. Forgive us our debts as we also have forgiven our debtors. And lead us not into temptation, but deliver us from the evil one. For yours is the kingdom and the power and the glory forever. Amen.

0: Amen. Amen. Well, we've come to the very last verse of the last chapter of 1 John. We've been studying this letter for a number of months. But John ends it with these words, "Dear children, keep yourselves from idols." And with this sudden, sharp injunction, Paul brings his letter to an end. Short as it is, there's a world of meaning in this phrase. The Greek word idol has in it the sense of unreality. Plato used it for the illusions of this world as opposed to the unchangeable realities of eternity. And when the prophets spoke of idols of the heathen, they meant that they were counterfeit gods as opposed to the one true God. This may well mean, as Westcott has put it, keep yourselves from all objects of false devotion. An idol is anything in this life which men worship instead of God and allow to take the place of God. A man may make an idol out of his money, out of his career, out of his safety, or out of his pleasure. An idol is anything which occupies the place due to God. And it's likely that John means something more definite than either of these two things. For you see, it was in Ephesus that he was writing. And it was of conditions in Ephesus that he was thinking. And it's likely that he means simply and directly, keep yourselves from the pollutions of heathen worship. No town in the world had so many connections with the stories of ancient gods, and no town was more proud of them. One writer says of Ephesus, the Ephesians claimed that Diana and Apollo were not born of Delos, as was commonly supposed. They possessed the Cenchrean stream and the Orthgenian grove from Latonin in travail and had reposed against an olive tree which is still in existence and had given birth to these deities. Further, in Ephesus there stood a great temple called the Temple of Diana, one of the great wonders of the ancient world. And they were at least three things about that temple which John would immediately want to give stern injunction as to keep themselves from the heathen worships. The priests there were eunuchs, and it was said by some that the goddess was so fastidious that she could not bear a real male near her, and it was said by others that the goddess was so lascivious that it was unsafe for any real male to approach her. And thus you had a city that was committed to ancient concepts of deity and worship, and John is saying, listen, I know that in a city where there are so many attractions to the heathen worship, keep yourselves from idols. The temple had the right of asylum. Any criminal, if it could reach the temple of Diana, was safe. And the result was that the temple was the haunt of criminals. One historian accused Ephesus of protecting the crimes of men and calling it the worship of the gods. To have anything to do with the temple of Diana was to be associated with the very dregs of society. And John, with that in mind, is saying, keep yourselves from the infections of false worship and do not become allured to them. I think the hymn that was sung today is so appropriate in the application of this truth. Keep your eyes upon Jesus. Look full in his wonderful face, and the things of this world will grow strangely dim in the light of his glory and grace. That's what John was saying. Keep yourselves from being attracted to the temporalness and the false values of this world, and keep your attention focused upon the eternal, not the temporal. You know, it's proper and wise for us from time to time, folks, just to pause and see what is it that's really the priority in our life. What is it that we're really giving our time and our energies and all that we have to? And if whatever it is takes us from our worship from Jesus, that's an idol. And there are times we must brush aside and ask forgiveness for those things that have created that attraction to us and seek the Lord Jesus Christ to make sure he is always the center and the circumference of all of our goal and of all of our values. It's in His name I pray. Amen.
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4: The people who end up in hell, who reject the message of the cross, are not going to sit around like men in a sauna, bragging about how successful they were in business, how rich they made themselves, how many toys they enjoyed. None of that's going to matter in hell. If you miss going to heaven because you reject the message of the cross, nothing else matters.
5: Well, that is at the heart of it, isn't it? 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Welcome to Study Verse by Verse. Our look at 1 Corinthians and the wisdom of God continues on this Wednesday broadcast. Join us for another look at this wisdom of God. Here's Pastor Leighton Sheely with today's broadcast of Study Verse by Verse.
4: There's only one of two ways to approach God. We can either approach Him through our own wisdom and our own strength, human speculation, or we can approach Him because of divine revelation. And only one works, divine revelation. We can find God because He has shown us the way, not because we found it in our own strength or our own wisdom. And that's why Paul continues, "Remember, dear brothers and sisters, that few of you were wise in the world's eyes, or powerful or wealthy when God called you. Few were considered wise, sophoi, referring to intellectuals or philosophers or the educated. Powerful, dunatoi, referring to the politicians and decision makers in government. Wealthy, eugenius, literally those of noble birth or aristocracy, where wealth was passed from one generation to the next." And so by using these three terms, Paul was pointing out that it is not our intellectual or political or social position that qualifies us to be chosen by God. In fact, God does not seek out people whom the world admires. Instead, He reveals Himself to those with humble and contrite and searching hearts, regardless of their worldly position. This is not to be misconstrued to suggest that God excludes the intellectual or the powerful or the wealthy from salvation, but more often than not, people who are in such position depend upon their position for their salvation. Instead, God chose things the world considers foolish in order to shame those who think they are wise. And He chose things that are powerless to shame those who are powerful. And God chose things despised by the world, things counted as nothing at all, and used them to bring to nothing what the world considers important. You know, in these verses, notice how many times that Paul uses the words God chose, or He chose. In fact, if you mark your Bibles, you might want to underline them or circle those words or highlight them, because that's the point that Paul is trying to get across here. You did not choose God. He chose you. And you notice the kind of people that God chooses. God doesn't choose people for His team who are arrogant, who boast or think that they're important, who think, "God, you are so fortunate, I have chosen to be on your team." In fact, people who think they're important are rarely chosen by God. In fact, the Bible tells us that God has an aversion to proud people. James 4:6 says, "God opposes the proud, but gives grace to the humble." God did not choose us because He was impressed with us. He loves us in spite of ourselves. And He chose us because He loves us. You know, as humans, we want to hide those less attractive parts of our personage. We're ashamed of them. But we can't hide anything from God. He knows about all of the ugliness in our lives. He knows about every weakness we have. He knows about every sin we've ever committed or ever will commit. And still, He chose us anyway. God picked us because he loves us, not because he was impressed with us. And that's why Paul continues writing, as a result, no one can ever boast in the presence of God. And it doesn't even make any sense for someone to say, God, you need me. You need me on your team. You need me because I'm smart or talented or popular or rich or whatever. God, you need me. Doesn't make any sense. Why? Because if you're smart, who gave you the smarts? If you're talented, who gave you the talents? If you're rich, who gave you the ability to gather and to manage wealth? See, it doesn't even make any sense to boast in the presence of God. Anything we can do is because God has allowed us and provided us the ability to do that. God doesn't need us. We need him. And we need the cross and the message of the cross. God has united you with Christ Jesus. And for our benefit, God made him to be wisdom itself. Christ made us right with God. He made us pure and holy. And he freed us from sin. Therefore, as the scriptures say, if you want to boast, boast only about the Lord. It's because God chose us that we have the benefits of being in Christ, of being made right with God, of being made pure and holy and freed from sin. And this because of God's love for us, not because he needed us. And we should never be ashamed of the message of the cross. We should never more highly value the acceptance and approval of our coworkers or our friends or our family or our neighbors than the message of the cross. Now, I'm not suggesting that we be needlessly abrasive or aggressive in sharing the message of the cross. If someone is spiritually dead, they're not going to respond to the message of the cross, regardless of how persuasive your arguments may be. But because some Christians are ashamed of the message of the cross, they distort, they warp the message of the cross to make it more socially acceptable. They may focus on God's love and God's mercy and tend to ignore God's requirements for justice because they know that people don't want to hear that God is a God of justice. They may even refuse to answer a question that the Bible provides the clear answer for because the answer is socially unacceptable. It's politically incorrect. It is wrong to compromise the message of the cross in pursuit of social acceptability. It is also wrong to be needlessly abrasive or arrogant or condescending to those who are spiritually blind. If we're going to boast about anything, it should never be about us. It should be about Christ. If we make some spiritual progress in our life, we should say, thank you, Jesus. Glory to Jesus. If we overcome some sin in our life, we should say, thank you, Jesus. Glory to Jesus. If we're blessed with success in ministry or business, we should say, thank you, Jesus. Bless you, Lord. If we're given prosperity or are allowed to have our debts reduced, we say, thank you, Jesus, for allowing me to do what you've allowed me to do and investing in your kingdom. But always give the glory to the Lord. Boast only about the Lord. You know, when it comes down to it and life ends, the only thing that matters is that we have accepted and been saved through the message of the cross. The people who end up in hell, who reject the message of the cross, are not going to sit around like men in a sauna, bragging about how successful they were in business, how rich they made themselves, how many toys they enjoyed, how wise or educated or famous they were among peers of the world. None of that's going to matter in hell. If you miss going to heaven because you reject the message of the cross, Nothing else matters. Charles Spurgeon, the prince of preachers, said, "I expect to be amazed by three things when I first arrive in heaven. I will be delighted by those I find are actually there. I will be shocked to note who isn't there, whom I assumed I would see. And I will be speechless with wonder as I realize that by God's grace, I am there." Charles Spurgeon. Someday we who have received the message of the cross will stand overwhelmed at the wonder of the grace and the glory of God. Paul says that we who believe in the message of the cross may look foolish in the eyes of those who are destined for destruction. So I ask you today, what's it going to be for you? What's important to you? What is it that you value most? Is it to be socially acceptable and looking good? Or are you willing to stand up for the message of the cross even when people around you look upon that message as being foolish? That's the issue that Paul addresses in this passage that we've looked at this morning. Let's pray. Lord, we are so thankful that you have chosen us and that you have brought spiritual life where there was spiritual death, that you've opened our eyes to see our need, and you have revealed your solution through Jesus Christ, your only begotten Son, our Lord and Savior. Lord, as we go forth from this place, may we bring glory and honor to you. May people look upon us, but seek and see you. May you get all of the glory. In Jesus' name we pray. Amen.
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8: 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And chapter 4, God is the amazing God who is ruler on high. Nebuchadnezzar boasted that he was ruler, but yet he developed a strange sickness that medical profession calls lycanthropic insanity. 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
13: There is an enemy we encounter we cannot see. We have a very real enemy. We encounter him regularly, or one of his emissaries. And let me add, he is real. He has a strategy aiming to play tricks on your mind and conquer you and bring you down.
14: Have you ever looked back on a painful season of your life and realized that God was doing something you knew absolutely nothing about? That behind the scenes, in ways completely invisible to you, He was permitting things to unfold you could never have anticipated. Today on Insight for Living, Chuck Swindoll continues his series, Job, A Man of Heroic Endurance, and takes us behind the curtain into a scene that Job himself never witnessed, a conversation that changed everything. Teaching from Job chapter 1, Chuck titled his message, Setting the Stage for Disaster.
13: As Job sleeps, another scene opens to us that Job knows nothing about. It happens in our lives as well. When we're not aware of it, God is carrying out a plan that would amaze us and on occasion would shock us. He is permitting things to get underway that we would have never expected. Either that or he is not fully sovereign. This is a very important part of understanding Job. If it teaches nothing else, it teaches the absolute sovereignty of God, which is full of mystery. Without Job's knowing it, something is happening in the heavenlies, and we are transported from earth to the third heaven. It is in the laser-like light of the third heaven, we come in verse 6. And God is sitting in his throne room, if you will, to use our terms. And he looks about and he sees the sons of God that have come to present themselves before the Lord. That makes sense. They're accountable to him. They do his bidding. They carry out his will. They accomplish his purposes. But there is an intruder. There is one who is not among the elect angels. He is identified in the Hebrew text, get this, the Satan. What does it mean? Sometime in noun form, it is rendered simply the adversary or the accuser. He accuses God's people day and night. And here the accuser appears among the other angels. Beginning at verse 7 down through verse 12, we have a dialogue that is the most interesting dialogue. You won't find it anywhere else in the Bible. Only here. Here and in chapter 2. The Lord said, verse 7, Satan answered, verse 7. The Lord said, verse 8, the Satan answered, verse 9. And verse 12, the Lord said, and the Satan departed. So it's a dialogue back and forth. The Lord God sees the intruder and speaks to him. From where do you come? He says, I've been roaming about on the earth. I love the statement the Lord asks. Have you considered my servant Job? Oh, I failed to read the most important part of his resume. Chapter 1, verse 3, last sentence. That man was the greatest of all the men of the East. No exaggeration. But you know the wonderful thing about Job is that he was a servant. In fact, he adds, there is no one like him on the earth. A blameless and upright man, fearing God and turning away from evil. With the word evil, the original axis of evil responds, interestingly, does Job fear God for nothing? I mean, look, talk about kid glove treatment, penthouse perks. Look at what he has. Watch closely. Have you not made a hedge about him and his house and all that he has? Look at the categories. You have protected him in his body. You have protected him in his family. And you have protected his possessions, all that he owns, on every side. I mean, the divine wall around this man's life is enviable. You have not only protected him, you have blessed the work of his hands, and his possessions have increased in the land. The accuser points out divine favoritism, the audacity of that. You have built a hedge around him. You have blessed him like no other. Who wouldn't worship you? His great hope is to level Job. You bring him down to the dirt like the rest of those humans have to live, and you'll see what he's made of. Look at how he puts it. You put forth your hand, verse 11, and touch

I have marked that word in my Bible. Touch all that he has, and he will curse you to your face. Now, it's a clever plan. First of all, Job does not deserve that kind of treatment. Job has walked with God, certainly in his adult years. Job is now the best of the best. He is the greatest in the land of the East, and he is a servant of God. But Satan's response is, you want to know what he's really made of? Remove all the protection. Strip away all the veneer of comfort, and you'll see, deep inside, he'll turn on you. He will curse you to your face. Satan's prediction. Instead of treating him like an overindulged child, why don't you treat him like anybody else on earth? Let him feel the pain of a disease. Let him know what it's like to suffer the sorrow of death of a child. Let him go through the loss of some of those possessions. You'll see what Job's made of. His point is that he's worshiping God because of what he gets out of it, not because the Lord is first in his life. Verse 12 is an amazing statement. The Lord said to Satan, behold, all that he has is in your power. Now that's go any further. It's a frightening, frightening thought. Look at the permission slip he passes Satan. All that he has is yours to deal with. He puts a caveat there. Only do not put forth your hand on him. Don't you touch his life. Don't you touch his body. Don't you touch his soul. Don't you touch his mind. You touch his possessions. You touch his family. Leave him alone. So Satan departed from the presence of the Lord. Now, I know some of you are still hung up on how in the world did the intruder get in, right? I don't know. Now, let's go on. There are a lot of these things I don't know. I just know what's written, and I accept it. There was a time in my life I had answers for questions nobody was asking. And I philosophically meandered all around Robin Hood's barn coming up with answers that I thought were so profound, but they had no biblical basis. We're never told why. Well, you have a lot of commentators giving you their opinions, but they're worth nothing more than your opinion or mine. So why waste our time with opinions? The fact is, Satan is allowed in, and Satan is allowed this moment of bargaining, and God, for some profound, unrevealed reason, says, I'll take you up on that. Does he still do that? I don't know. I don't know. I know he did it here, and I know when the light flashed green, that's all Satan wanted. Let me at him. We're talking the original ground zero in a matter of hours. He is reduced to a twisted mass of humanity. But let's leave for this period and let's apply what we've heard, okay? I find four principles that emerge from these first 12 verses that help me today. At least I can say these four things from the text, and they seem worth mentioning and worth remembering. You may wish to write them down. Who knows? Someday you may need them, just as I'm sure at this time Job needed someone to help him remember them when this happened. Number one, there is an enemy we encounter we cannot see. I don't mean to frighten you with this, but I do mean to educate you. There is an enemy we encounter we cannot see. Get past your empiricism. You were trained in college. You were trained to think deeper and not to buy into all of this superstitious stuff. If you can't prove it in a test tube, it isn't there. If you can't see it, it isn't real. Nonsense is my answer to that.
Some of the most real things in life you and I will never see. We have a very real enemy, and we encounter him regularly, or one of his emissaries. And let me add, he is real. He is real. He has a strategy aiming to play tricks on your mind and conquer you and bring you down. His hope ultimately is to ruin your testimony and to destroy your life. In the process, if it takes ruining your family relationships, he'll go there. If it takes tempting you to take cut corners in your business where you would not have done so in earlier day, he'll go there. Whatever it takes, we encounter an enemy, and because we cannot see him does not mean he is not just as real. Second principle, there are trials we endure we do not deserve, but they are permitted. There are trials we endure we do not deserve. My imaginary lady in my early example did not deserve to have a husband that walked out on her. She did not deserve to work for a company that turned against the principles that she thought they believed in. She did not deserve that kind of a physical report. She did not. She was a hard-working single mother trying to raise three kids under the age of 15, but it was all permitted. That's imaginary. Yours isn't. Do not try to unscrew God's inscrutability. Do not try to grasp his profound plan. Do not try. That's a waste. That's a waste. And because you will not be able to do that, you will become increasingly more confused, ultimately resentful, finally bitter, and then Satan will have won the day. Accept it. Accept the trial as permitted by God. Nothing touches my life that has not first passed through the hands of God. Nothing. Nothing. That's either true or he is partially sovereign. Which is a little like saying, I am almost a husband. He is fully sovereign, and he permits trials that we do not deserve. Number three, there is a plan we explore we will not understand, but it is best. There is a plan we explore, but we will not understand, but it is best. It works together for good. It isn't altogether good. It works together for good. The disease Job went through wasn't good. It worked together for good. The loss of his family wasn't good. It worked together for good. We see in the pinpoint of time, God's view is panoramic. Tozer put it this way. We think of ourselves as inhabiting some parenthetic interval between the God who was and the God who will be. And in this ever-present now, we are lost in that ancient and cosmic loneliness. God's cosmic plan is at work now, and he doesn't feel the need to explain it all to us. If he tried, our answer would be like the student looking at his calculus teacher. What? You wouldn't get it, nor would I. And yes, I'm going to add this. Sometime it's the permission of demonic attack. And I don't know why. It's the whole battle with good and evil, and it is here, and it is, you will live with it. And my answer to you is to come to terms with it. Acknowledge it. Seek the power you have in the Lord Jesus. Don't try to understand it. Don't try to understand it. Let me say another word about the enemy. Can I do that? Years ago, in fact, for 49 years, Dr. William Henry Green was professor of biblical and oriental literature at Princeton Theological Seminary, 1851 to 1900 when he died. Wrote a fine book called Conflict and Triumph. By the way, that was the era in which the American Presbyterian Church was having its fight over the inerrancy of Scripture. A.A. Hodge, B.B. Warfield, Gresham Machen, those names you're familiar with or should be. Along with them, this man Green, Dr. William Henry Green,

his mischievous designs to whatever extent he may choose. There is a, I love this, there is a superior restraint to which he is obliged to bow, a superior will that sets limits to his rage and allows him even within these limits to act out his evil nature only for the sake of some divine end which he is made to be instrumental in achieving. He concludes, Satan is the enemy of goodness and the enemy of humanity. With the powers of an archangel and with the malice and subtlety of a fiend, he is intent on our destruction and hesitates at nothing by which it can be accomplished. He pursues his mischievous designs with sleepless vigilance. Invisible to human eyes, he has all the advantage of secrecy and taking his victims at unaware. He never sleeps. He never rests. He never takes it easy. You're never out of the crosshairs of his scope. He knows you better than you will ever know yourself. He is permitted to do that. The fourth principle. There are consequences we experience we could not anticipate. There are consequences we experience we could not anticipate, but they are necessary. I know. Some of you are thinking, don't quit. Well, not all of you, but some of you are thinking, don't quit here. We have to. It's enough to digest for now. I don't know where you find yourself, but I would be willing to wager that three-fourths of you are going through something that is unfair. Knowing humanity as I do, I would wager most of you, most of us, are going through something that we don't deserve. By that I mean generally. If we got what we deserve, we'd all be pretty hot right now. But you know what I mean. You didn't ask for that. You didn't anticipate that. You didn't think it would come. You've done your best to do. You've kept your part. You've maintained your bargain of it. You've stayed by it. And look at what's happened. And I just want to say to you, you have moved onto Job's turf. And if nothing else, it has prepared you to pay close attention to the teaching of this book. It has something for us all. The whole story doesn't end with Satan departing from the presence of the Lord. There's a whole lot more here. Let's bow our heads, please. I have found in my years in ministry that when you mention the enemy as much as I have, two things happen. First of all, people get very quiet, and I think we should, because it's sobering. And second, he is exposed, so he kicks his work up a notch. I would not be surprised that he didn't turn on some of us in a more direct way, direct demonic attacks against us in some manner that would be a little out of the ordinary for our experience. Remember that last point, you can't anticipate what's going to happen. The good news is for you who know the Lord Jesus is you have a power in Christ the Lord that no one else on this earth has. They are at the mercy of the enemy. You are not. Greater is he who is in you, that's Christ, than he who is in the world, that's Satan. In the name of the Lord Jesus Christ, you are able to restrain and withstand the attacks. I urge you to walk very sensitively with Christ this week. Very sensitively. If you do not know the Lord Christ, I invite you to him today. He hangs ready for you. May seem a strange way to put it, but you see, it was the cross that opened the door between you and God, and it's on the cross that he hung, and there he died, that you might know what life is all about. Forgiveness, relief, power, strength to go on, hope when the path before you seems hopeless. I point you to him today. Come by faith.

0: Use your own words in a prayer. Lord, I'm a sinner. I can't make it on my own. I come to Christ, who paid the penalty for my sins in full. Whatever you have for me, give me the strength through Christ to face it. Would love to talk with you and help you get started in this new life. Our Father, we realize in setting the stage for disaster that we have really spoken of a number of different people's situations. Without knowing it, there's a plan underway that will reduce us and break us and humble us, and who knows why. Your plan ultimately is to prepare us to be like unto your Son, Christ. But it will hit us full force, and we will need your strength to go through this road less traveled. Help us to understand that a life that is difficult or a life that is unfair is still orchestrated by a God who loves us and has our best at heart. Some of it to discipline us, some of it to reshape us, all of it for His glory, for your good. Prepare us now, our Father, for what is before us this week, and find us open and willing, humble and trusting. For I ask it in the name of the Savior, Jesus Christ. And everyone said, Amen.
1: Difficult or unfair, either way, it's still orchestrated by a God who loves you and has your best at heart. That's not a sentimental statement. That's the truth that arises from this timeless story in the Old Testament book of Job. And it's a truth that has sustained broken people for thousands of years. If today's message has touched something tender in your heart, we invite you to reach out to us here at Insight for Living. You don't have to navigate this road alone. Chuck Swindoll and his creative team have prepared a variety of resources to walk alongside you through this series. First, Chuck wrote a full-length biography on the life of Job. It's written in the engaging and refreshing style you've come to expect. In addition to the biography, we also have a brand new 22-chapter Bible study workbook. 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I'm Bill Meyer. Join us when Chuck Swindoll describes what he calls reeling and recovering from devastating news, Thursday on Insight for Living.
2: This is Hugh Hewitt for townhall.com. The future of the West and President Donald's reputation within it through the centuries will depend on the outcome of the ongoing battle with the Islamic Republic of Iran. America is decisively winning that battle, but it has not yet won it. If President Trump perseveres, that will not happen. If he abandons the battle, it could well be the worst foreign policy debacle for the United States since the end of the Vietnam War, rivaling even that of the catastrophe of President Joe Biden's command to American forces to quickly depart Afghanistan in 2021. Iran is run by religious fanatics. That is the defining threat Iran poses to the region and indeed the world. Most of the West doesn't want to deal with the implications of a theocracy, bound up in medieval theology and run by fanatics in possession of weapons of mass destruction. President Trump is willing to do this, and he's acted on it. Now he must finish the job. I'm Hugh Hewitt.
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6: Hi there, I'm Jordan. Today, Alistair Begg asks, does your faith sometimes falter in trying times? You know, when something unexpected happens, we can get knocked off balance for a little bit, and the time it takes to recover from that unexpected event really reveals the strength of our faith. We want our faith to kick in immediately after that shock is absorbed, but sometimes it takes a while, and we are not alone. Alistair Begg continues with the story of Daniel and shares things that we can learn from Daniel's example and how his routine pattern of life just directed his prayers and helped him trust God even in his darkest days. And Alistair's quote, "In the economy of God, the prayers of God's people are interwoven in the unfolding of God's purpose." Truth for Life is next.
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0: Does your faith sometimes falter in trying circumstances? I think that's the case for many of us. Today on Truth for Life, we'll learn from Daniel's example. We'll see how his routine pattern of life directed his prayers and helped him trust God, even when the days turned dark. Alistair Begg is teaching from Daniel chapter 9.
1: Daniel has acknowledged that the calamity that the people of God have encountered is directly related to their sin. Verse 14, "Therefore the Lord has kept ready the calamity and has brought it upon us. For the Lord our God is righteous in all the works that he has done, and we have not obeyed his voice. And now, O Lord our God, who brought your people out of the land of Egypt with a mighty hand, and have made a name for yourself, as at this day we have sinned, we have done wickedly. O Lord, according to all your righteous acts, let your anger and your wrath turn away from your city, Jerusalem, your holy hill, because for our sins and for the iniquities of our fathers, Jerusalem and your people have become a byword among all who are around us. Now therefore, O our God, listen to the prayer of your servant and to his pleas for mercy, and for your own sake, O Lord, make your face to shine upon your sanctuary, which is desolate. O my God, incline your ear and hear, open your eyes and see our desolations and the city that is called by your name. For we do not present our pleas before you because of our righteousness, but because of your great mercy. O Lord, hear. O Lord, forgive. O Lord, pay attention and act. Delay not. For your own sake, O my God, because your city and your people are called by your name." While I was speaking and praying, confessing my sin and the sin of my people Israel, and presented my plea before the Lord my God for the holy hill of my God, while I was speaking in prayer, the man Gabriel, whom I'd seen in the vision at the first, came to me in swift flight at the time of the evening sacrifice. He made me understand, speaking with me and saying, "O Daniel, I have now come out to give you insight and understanding. At the beginning of your pleas for mercy, a word went out, and I have come to tell it to you, for you are greatly loved. Therefore, consider the word and understand the vision. 70 weeks are decreed about your people and your holy city to finish the transgression, to put an end to sin and to atone for iniquity, to bring in everlasting righteousness, to seal both vision and prophet, and to anoint a most holy place. Know therefore and understand that from the going out of the word to restore and build Jerusalem to the coming of anointed one, a prince, there shall be 7 weeks. Then for 62 weeks it shall be built again with squares and moat, but in a troubled time. And after the 62 weeks, an anointed one shall be cut off and shall have nothing. And the people of the prince who is to come shall destroy the city and the sanctuary. Its end shall come with a flood, and to the end there shall be war. Desolations are decreed. And he shall make a strong covenant with many for 1 week, and for half of the week he shall put an end to sacrifice and offering. And on the wing of abomination shall come one who makes desolate until the decreed end is poured out on the desolator." This is the word of the Lord. Thanks be to God. Let's try that again. Yes, okay, one is good and two is better. This is the word of the Lord. Gracious God, we turn to the Word, but we turn first to you, the Lord of the Word, asking earnestly, humbly, that we might know the enabling of the Holy Spirit, that the pages of our Bibles may be illumined to us, that our hearts may be softened before its truth, that our wills might be brought into line with its truth. Show us ourselves. Show us our Savior, we pray. In Christ's name, amen. Well, here we are back to our studies in Daniel. Chapter 9 contains the most difficult passage in the entire book of Daniel. In fact, having spent a long time on it, maybe the most difficult passage in the entire Bible, it's up for question. We need to move quite quickly through a large section of the text that will take us probably right to verse 19. This demands that I need to be selective in part. My assumption is always that you are reading the Bible, that you're reading before, during, and after, and that you have access to material that will help to supplement that which we learn together on the Lord's Day. Without that, I think it's virtually impossible for any of us to really come to terms with the text of Scripture. The idea that one little dip into the Bible for 30 or 35 minutes once a week will be able to teach us the overarching themes of the Bible and an understanding of it is really a forlorn hope. And so I say that just as a word of reminder and perhaps as a word of encouragement. This is one of the great prayers of the Bible, of the Old Testament, and the key in Daniel itself. We know that Daniel prayed. Prayer for Daniel was not a spasmodic activity. It wasn't a passing fancy. We saw in chapter 6 that it was the result of his unwillingness to submit to the overreaching of the state that found him in the lion's den. And in that chapter, we're reminded of the fact that Daniel, despite what the government was saying, still prayed in his room three times a day. And in the NIV, it makes that point by using the word still prayed, as if somehow or another he just began to do it because he was a subversive character. Is not true at all. He was what he was, and prayer was at the very heart of his life. Therefore, it's no surprise that as this book unfolds, we find him here in the first year of Darius, the son of Ahasuerus, which incidentally puts it as a parallel to what we've just referred to in chapter 6. And essentially what we discover as the chapter opens is that Daniel was having his quiet time, if we can put it that way, that he was both reading the Bible and he was praying. This was part of the pattern of his life. Daniel knew that the Word of God was a lamp to his feet and a light to his path. And here, as would be true for other periods of his life, he was paying attention to what the prophets of God had said. I'm not going to do a lot of this, but you will be helped if you turn just to this one section of Jeremiah, chapter 25, so that we can understand together what it was that stirred him to pray. Jeremiah chapter 25 has to do with the exile, with the captivity of the people of God. Daniel is in the midst of this. The people of God are wondering how long this is going to go on. Daniel is reading in the books of the words. And if we just read from verse 11, let's say, 25:11, the word of God through the prophet, this whole land shall become a ruin and a waste, and these nations shall serve the king of Babylon 70 years. Then after 70 years are completed, I will punish the king of Babylon and that nation, and so on. And so Daniel's reading it. He realizes that the time of the exile is about to draw to a close. And since God was the one responsible for the beginning of the exile, so God will be responsible for the end of the exile. You remember back in chapter 1, we noted that God gave the people into the hands of the marauding forces of the Babylonians. God was responsible for his people being in this predicament, and God would relieve his people from this predicament in due course. Incidentally, the cry, how long will this go on? The feeling of how hard is it to sing the song of the Lord surrounded by such oppression and so many alien ideas is not a cry that is anchored in the 6th century BC, but is a recurring cry of the people of God throughout the periods of history and indeed throughout the geography of the world. And some of you, actually, I know from listening to you, have this question as a recurring notion in your heart and mind. because you will often voice it when I'm in your company. How long is this going to go on like this? How long is it going to be where the forces of oppression seem so amazingly powerful and the people of God seem so incredibly weak and useless? Well, Daniel read his Bible, and as he read the Bible, although he was a man who had been given insight into visions and who could understand things, he was humble enough to listen to the word of the prophet and to pay attention. And as a result of that, he was then stirred to pray. Let me just make one point here before we move on, and that is concerning a daily dose of the Bible, if you like. Without a daily diet of the word of God, we will find ourselves living in immaturity. We will find ourselves living in immaturity. I've mentioned it already, and I want to say to you again that it is both foolish and it is dangerous, and it will stunt your spiritual growth if the Bible is not for you on a routine basis the lamp and the direction of your life. Those who have been most useful in the kingdom of God have never deviated from this pattern. And when we're tempted to do so, I think each of us would confess to the distinction that we then face. John Stott, who was in his life a classic example of Christian godliness, says of the importance of time alone with God, one of the great purposes of daily Bible reading and prayer is to get ourselves correctly oriented, to remember who and what we are. And when we turn to the Bible on a daily basis, despite everything that is going on around us, we read in the Scriptures and the Spirit of God brings home to us the things that are true, that are verities, that transcend time and they transcend geography as well, and the various machinations of the political forces around us. It is a striking thing to me in reading this, that an understanding of God's purpose, which He's given, and a trust in God's promise does not then lead Daniel to say, well, there's nothing I need to do. He reads Jeremiah, and he reads that the exile is going to come to an end after 70 years. But he doesn't say, well, in that case, we can just relax and wait it out. No, it is the discovery of that which leads to his prayer. If you look, for example, at verse 16, here is his cry out to God. O Lord, according to all your righteous acts, let your anger and your wrath turn away from your city, Jerusalem, your holy hill. Well, but he just read in Jeremiah that that's exactly what God is going to do. So why is he asking him to do what he's going to do? Because somehow in the economy of God, the prayers of God's people are interwoven in the unfolding of God's purpose. Now you can think that out. You're a sensible group. Essentially, what he's saying is, Father, may your will be done on earth. Now, with that as the setting, let's consider just very briefly, first of all, his approach, the approach that he takes. And you will see it there in verse 3. Then I turned my face to the Lord God. In other words, there's nothing casual, nothing trivial, nothing banal. Rather, it is deliberate. I turned my face, or in some translations, I set my face. Now, one of the challenges for young parents, and particularly young mums, I think they bear the brunt of it, is to make sure that their children look at people when they're talking to them. Isn't that what the young mums say? Look at me when you're talking to me. And don't be looking out the window. Look at me. You're talking to me. And of course, it is a strange and usually an unsettling kind of thing when somebody who is apparently talking to you is looking beyond you and is talking away to you. It's like, am I here or what's going on? The picture is very clear. He's not talking to God while working on his laptop. He's not talking in some strange way. No, he's very deliberately setting his face to the Lord, turning to Him, seeking Him, pleading with Him, fasting in assessing Him. He knows the words of the psalmist. You have said, seek my face. My heart says to you, your face I will seek. That's his approach. I sought the Lord, and he answered me and delivered me from all my fears. We could say more, but we must move on. I have a series of A's this morning. First of all, then, his approach is a very deliberate, humble, purposeful approach. Notice, secondly, how he addresses God. How he addresses God. I prayed to the Lord my God and made confession, saying, O Lord, the great and awesome God. In other words, he addresses God as God. You say, well, that's, you know, that's a brilliant insight. Well, I wouldn't say it's brilliant, but I would think it's necessary. Because we don't always address God as God. In our prayers, both private and public, if people could hear us, they would say, are you really going to address the creator of the universe in such a casual and trivial manner? Who do you think you are? When Isaiah saw the Lord in Isaiah 6, high and lifted up, remember what he said. I'm a man of unclean lips. Somebody else would have said, no, wait a minute, you're the prophet of God. Yes, he was. And I live in the middle of a group of people who also have unclean lips. Well, that's not very nice to say about people. What was it that brought this out of him? When he addressed God, he understood to whom he was speaking. God is great. God is awesome. God is holy. God is majestic. God is not like us. And his majesty is no barrier to intimacy with him. But we ought never to assume that intimacy is expressed with some kind of undue informality and easiness. I know that some of you think that I just bring a bunch of little shibboleths from Scotland and, I'm growing increasingly old and cold and settled in my ways and disgruntled and so on. That may all be true. But there is actually a reason why I talk about silence in the moments before we are led in praise and turn to the Word. There is a reason. Because we're not at the Rotary Club. We haven't met each other at Starbucks. We're not on a trip. This place is not a sanctuary. But when we gather as the people of God corporately to engage with God, we are in a place and in a time that is unlike other times. And so when we have listened to the Word of God, the idea of sitting and being silent for a nanosecond, let alone time for the Word of God to settle on our hearts. The reason for that, in my mind, is all related to the way in which we come before the covenant-keeping God. And when people come into a place of praise and worship and come into the study of the Word, they can tell how serious that congregation is about what is happening in the preaching of the Word, in the praising of God's name. The visitor can understand. And therefore, we have a responsibility not only in terms of looking to God, but in encouraging one another and in letting those who come in and say, wow, what is this about? I thought it would be a lot more, quotes, cozy. I thought it would be a lot more jazzy. I thought, what's with the silence? Oh, God, you are the great and awesome God. You keep your covenant love with those who obey your commandments. You see, that's the nature of covenant love. God has entered into a covenant with his people. He's told them through Moses, I will be your God and you will be my people. This is how it's going to work. You do what I tell you. I'm going to give you my commands and my rules. You do that, we're going to live together very happily. You disobey that, you're going to be in all kinds of mess. You see, because love without obedience is just sentimentality. And when you think about the gathering of God's people and the nature of praise and the significance of prayer, and all of these things. This catches us off guard, doesn't it? Because it confronts us with the fact that we are so influenced by the culture around us. We are so influenced by the mindset of a generation that looks to itself as the be-all and end-all of what's taking place and never actually gets to the place where it says, oh, Lord, you are the great and awesome God. And we might want to think about that for just a moment, that you are holy, that you are righteous, and we are not. That's his approach. And then thirdly, his admission. It's really his confession, but I wanted to keep it with A's. So, his confession. Where does he go from this? You are the great and awesome God. Verse 5, we have sinned and done wrong and acted wickedly and rebelled and turned aside from your commands and rules. We have not listened to your servants, the prophets, and so on. Now notice that Daniel's relationship here with God is both personal and communal. He's referred to him as my Lord, my God. I prayed to the Lord, my God, verse 4. Now in verse 5, we have sinned. It's just a simple reminder of the fact that we're brought into God's family, and in that family we have responsibilities to each other and we share with one another. He wasn't casual in his approach, neither is he vague in his admission of guilt. We've done wrong. We've acted wickedly. We're guilty. We've rebelled. Well, you say, this is not a very nice way to begin the day, is it? Being reminded of this? Well, think about it. Most of us don't want to be reminded of this. Most of us want to pretend. We want to have a brief passing thought about the fact that, I know I'm a sinner. Yes, let's get on now. No, but I'm rebellious. I see what God's word says, and I want to rebel against it. I see that the path of righteousness is a narrow road that leads down here, and I fancy going on the wide street. I know that God's word is there in order that I might hear it, but I don't want to listen to it. I'm wicked. I'm rebellious.
0: 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The Bible makes it clear that as Christians, we're not perfect. By nature, we're sinners like everyone else. So what does distinguish us from the rest of the world? Tune in tomorrow to hear the answer. The Bible teaching of Alistair Begg is furnished by Truth for Life, where the learning is for living.
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3: And good morning, I'm Jordan. You know, I like how at the first part of almost every broadcast, letters are read that have been received from listeners from all over the world, people whose lives have been touched by the broadcasting of Dr. J. Vernon McGee's Bible teachings. Sharing the Word of God is powerful. It has an effect. And we've got today's edition of Through the Bible coming up next with Dr. J. Vernon McGee.
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0: Do you live where the wheat waves in the wind? Where corn stretches tall under an open sky? Maybe it's cotton fields or rows of bright red strawberries ready for harvest. Well, on Through the Bible, we're stepping into one of the most powerful stories that Jesus ever told, the parable of the sower and the seed. Dr. J. Vernon McGee calls Matthew 13 one of the most important chapters in all of Scripture. Why? Well, because it shows what really is happening in the human heart when God's Word is sown. Before we open our Bibles, though, let's reach into the Bible Bus mailbag for a couple of letters. Jim in North Carolina writes this: I've just gotten on board the Bible Bus within the last year. It has been my daily devotion. I am 72, and I am so thankful for your ministry that takes God's Word worldwide. I share Dr. McGee's messages with my family and friends, often praying that God's Word speaks to the heart and the Holy Spirit gives us the truth and knowledge of our need for a Savior. We know His love, grace, and mercy are there for all who accept with simple childlike faith. Praise God, He is Lord. Well, Jim, welcome aboard. We're grateful that you're riding along with us and sharing with others. And if you'd like to help maybe scatter a little seed yourself, just call us at 1-800-65-BIBLE and ask for a pack of Bible Bus passes to share with those who God has placed in your life. Let's pray. Heavenly Father, thank you for planting your living word in us. Break up the hard soil of our hearts, Lord, and pull the weeds, deepen the roots, and give us ears to hear and hearts ready to receive. In Jesus' name, amen. Here's Dr. J. Vernon McGee with our study of Matthew 13 on Through the Bible.
1: Our study at this time takes us into the 13th chapter of the Gospel of Matthew. And follow along, because we have come to one of the high points of the Gospel of Matthew. This is one of the great chapters. Now, I know that I've said that before, and I'm sure I'll be saying it again, but actually, this is one of the three major discourses. We've had already the Sermon on the Mount, Matthew 5, 6, and 7. And now we have the mystery parable discourse, and later on, Matthew 24 and 25. Let me put it like this. We have said that the Gospel of Matthew is probably the key gospel to the Bible. It's the open door to both the Old and New Testament. And if that's true, then the 13th chapter of Matthew is the key to the Gospel of Matthew. So that makes this chapter very important. In fact, all important. I believe that we'll find here a better understanding of what the kingdom of heaven is than we will in any other place. You will recall that our Lord came and followed John the Baptist, who preach, repent, for the kingdom of heaven is at hand. And our Lord enunciated the law of that kingdom, the Sermon on the Mount, the manifesto of the king. Then he demonstrated that he had the dynamic, the power. And then he sent his disciples out. He was rejected. Then we find him in conflict. And then he hands down a judgment, as we saw last time, against these religious rulers and the cities where his mighty works had been done. And when they asked for a sign, he said no sign would be given but that of Jonah. Jonah was a sign, a resurrection sign, and they were to have that one shortly after this. You remember that very personal invitation, "Come unto me, all ye that labor and heavy laden, I'll rest you." Now the question is, what happens to the kingdom of heaven? Apparently now he'll not establish it on the earth at this time, at his first coming. Now, what will happen to the kingdom of heaven? Well, we have these mystery parable discourses, and they set before us a kingdom of heaven condition. Now, let me say some very definite, and I want to say them as dogmatic statements. I hope that I give that impression. He gave here seven parables, and some think that he gave eight parables. And in these parables, he set before us the mysteries of the kingdom of heaven. That is the condition of the kingdom of heaven. Now, the kingdom of heaven is not synonymous with the church. And the church is not synonymous with the kingdom of heaven. The kingdom of heaven is Christendom. And the church is in Christendom today, but it's not all of it by any means. I'm sure that the wildest interpreter of the scripture would not say that in the kingdom of heaven that they'd be sowing tares. This is the form it's taken during the days of his rejection. Now he covers the entire period with these parables here. These parables, I consider them very important indeed. First is the sower. Second is the tares and the wheat. The third, the mustard seed. Fourth is the woman hiding leaven in bread. The fifth is hid treasure in a field. The sixth is the pearl of great price bought by the merchantman. And then the dragnet that went out into the world and brought in all kinds of fish. And then things new and old, if you want an eighth one, that the householder brings forth things new and old. I think you can consider that a parable, but certainly wouldn't want to dwell on that to any great length. Now, let me come back and begin reading at verse 3. And he spake many things unto them in parables, saying, Behold, a sower went forth to sow. Now, this is very important to see. I hope that you won't miss it, because it's all important. Behold, a sower went forth to sow. And this parable is really the key to the other parables. And what I mean by that is, our Lord interpreted this parable, and he interpreted the parable of the tares and wheat. And you will find that he gave interpretation to certain things in these two parables. Now, you'll find that that'll carry over in the other parables. I do not think that we have a right to interpret one of the other parables and contradict something that he's given. For instance, he mentions the bird here, the evil one, in this parable of the sower, representing Satan. Well, I don't think birds are going to be something good later on in another parable. I think that we have to be consistent and follow his interpretation. Now, you will notice, behold, a sower went forth to sow. And he'll interpret that later on, and I'll just run ahead and give his interpretation. The sower is the Son of Man. What's he going to do now in the world? What is the Lord Jesus doing today in the world? If you'd ask me, I'd say that he's a sower. He's sowing seed in the world today. The Word of God, by the way, is the seed, and that also is interpreted for us. You'll find that the interpretation is given to us here. Now, let's move on down in this, and let me read the parable, and then we'll look for the interpretation of it. And when he sowed, some seeds fell by the wayside, and the fowls came and devoured them up. Some fell upon stony places where they had not much earth, and forthwith they sprung up, because they had no deepness of earth. And when the sun was up, they were scorched, and because they had no root, they withered away. And some fell among thorns, and the thorns sprung up and choked them. But others fell unto good ground, and brought forth fruit, some 100-fold, some 60-fold, some 30-fold. Who hath ears to hear, let him hear. Now, this is the parable that is given to us. Now, we want to look at this parable because it's very important to the understanding of the other parables. Behold, a sower went forth to sow. Now, that was a familiar sight in Palestine. They would just sort of scratch the surface of the ground with a very crude plow. Sometimes they didn't even do that. And the sower would go out and fling the seed. That was a very familiar sight. Well, even today in our land, in the springtime, all the way from Pocatello, Idaho, to Pensacola, Florida, and all the way from Chicago, Illinois, to Cucamonga, California, and from Minnesota to Muleshoe, Texas, you'll see them sowing wheat and corn and cotton. And it's a very familiar sight. The thing today is they use a machine to sow the seed, however. It was very crude in that day. Now the sower, we are told very definitely, over in verse 37, he answered and said unto them, He that soweth the good seed is the Son of Man. Now, that's in the parable of the tares and the wheat. Now, the one who sows the seed here is the Son of Man, the Lord Jesus. That is what he's doing. That defines the work of Christ in reference to the world. He was the king. He laid aside his regal robes. He's a farmer today, sowing seed, but he's still a king. Now, you'll note what the seed in verse 19, we're told, when anyone heareth the word of the kingdom and understandeth it not, the seed is the word of God. That's made also clear to us here. Now, the field, we're told, verse 38, we're told that the field is the world. It's not the church, you see. We're talking about a world situation. It's Christendom. And I think the picture would be something like this. Here is the church in the world, and outside there are these multitudes of people that have not accepted Christ, and the word is given to this one, and the word is given to that one, and the word is given to someone else. And this one accepts, that one does not accept. Our business is to sow seed. Not everybody that we give the word to accept it, but we give it out here on the radio. We're just flinging it out here. I don't know where it's going, but I find out later on that it goes into good ground. Let me just give you, and I've saved my letter for today, for this particular place and for this purpose. And this one comes from right here in Los Angeles. And the listener writes, I just received all the notes and outlines. I was so thrilled and happy to receive them, I just had to write to thank you. 2.5 years ago, I wasn't even a Christian, but for the last 20 months, Christ has been in my heart, ruling my life, and I've had a real hunger from the Word. Now, to me, that's an example of what I'm called to do today. The Lord Jesus has charge of this great program of sowing seed, but he's given me a little corner, and my business is to sow seed. I interpret that to be the important thing. And I'd like to be rather specific here. This is the day for sowing seed. And I don't want to quibble or split hairs. But the harvest is not the picture for today. But somebody says, didn't Christ say, pray ye therefore the Lord of the harvest? We've already seen that. Well, remember I call your attention that I'd have something further to say about that. Now, will you notice verse 36 of chapter 9, and I'll have to go back to pick this up. But when he saw the multitudes, he was moved with compassion on them, because they fainted and were scattered abroad as sheep, having no shepherd. Then saith he unto his disciples, the harvest truly is plenteous, but the laborers are few. Pray ye therefore the Lord of the harvest, that he'll send forth laborers into his harvest. Now, that was right before he sent out his apostles to the lost sheep of the house of Israel. And that is the end of this age. The age of law was coming to an end. Now, harvest time comes after seed had been sown. And for 1,500 years, approximately, under law, the seed had been sown. Now the harvest has come. A new age, a new dispensation is coming in, and the end of one is a harvest. The beginning of the other is the sowing of the seed. But as I want to emphasize, that the end of the age means judgment, and you'll find that in some of the parables that we have here, when he says, let both grow together. And at the time of the harvest, when is the time of the harvest? End of the age? That's judgment, friends. But our business is sowing seed. You see, in the Battle of Armageddon, it's considered a great time of harvest. It even is a time of treading the wine press for him. Now we today are therefore to sow seed. And I rejoice when I read a letter for somebody, they listen for, well, I don't know how long. They listen for over a year, the sowing of the seed. And finally begin to germinate and fructify. And now it's bringing forth fruit. Now, this party has a hunger for the Word of God. This illustrates in a very real way the thing that we're talking about, and I consider that our business today. But now notice where the seed falls. It falls in all kinds of ground, and we really have some seed here. There are really four types of ground, and three-fourths of the seed does not grow it. It dies. Nothing wrong with the seed, but there's a great difficulty with the soil. You can argue election all you want to, but there sure is a whole lot of free will here. It's the condition of the soil that is all important as far as the seed is concerned. Now, let's move on down, and we have read, when he sowed, some fell by the wayside, and the fowls came and devoured them. Some fell upon stony places where they had not much earth, and forthwith they sprung up because they had no deepness of earth. And when the sun was up, they were scorched, and because they had no root, they withered away. And some fell among thorns, and the thorns sprung up and choked them. But other fell into good ground, brought forth fruit, some 100-fold, some 60-fold, some 30-fold. Who hath ears to hear, let him hear. Now, we have, first of all, the wayside hearers. What about these wayside hearers? Well, verse 19, when anyone heareth the word of the kingdom and understandeth it not, then cometh the wicked one and catcheth away that which was sown in his heart. This is he which receives seed by the wayside. Now, we're told that these birds here are the evil one. The devil takes away that which is sown by the wayside. This is something that ought to cause every church member to examine his own heart. Don't apply this to the other fellow. What about you? Someone has written this very clever little poem. It says, when you get to heaven, you'll likely view many folk there will be a shock to you. But don't act surprised or even show a care, for they might be a little shocked to see you there. Well, we have no right to sit in judgment, but apparently these are church members, professing Christians. They heard the word, but it was not the hearing of faith. The word was not mixed with faith. Or if it was, it was a formal intellectual faith that just nodded the head and did nothing. In other words, to them, Christianity is a sideline. Belonging to the church is like belonging to a lodge or a club, only they are not even as devoted to the church as they are to a lodge or to a club. Sort of a sideshow. And these folk are in deep freeze. You see them not only in our churches today, they're in cults and isms today. Fell by the wayside. And now we have another group here, and those were the ones that on stony places, it was rocky ground. What about them? Verse 20, but he that received the seed into stony places, the same is he that heareth the word, and anon with joy receiveth it. Yet hath he not root in himself, but dureth for a while, for when tribulation of persecution ariseth because of the word, by and by he's offended. Now, these rocky ground ones, they're the opposite, by the way, of the wayside ones. The devil took it away from the wayside. This is the flesh here.

back end of a train years ago to Santa Fe going to Chicago, and I'd left Fort Worth, Texas. And late that evening, we were going through Kansas, and there was a paper there on the railroad track. Somebody had thrown it out. And when that train went by right afterward, my, that paper just fluttered up in the air, and it just went every direction. But just as soon as the train got by, it just began to settle down, and finally it got dead still on the track. And as I looked way back at that paper as it was just lying there, I thought, that's just like a lot of Christians. You have a meeting, something sensational. Oh, my, how they get into gear. But it's not real with them. It's just an emotional splurge. They are the rocky ground. And then there are those that are like the thorns. What about those? Well, he says, he also that receives seed among the thorns is he that heareth the word, and the care of this world and the deceitful of riches choke the word, and he becometh unfruitful. Now, the ones where the seed fall in thorny ground, they represent the ones that the world crowds out, the word of God. You see, the devil got the wayside. The flesh took care of the rocky ground, but the world takes care of those in the thorny ground, the cares of the world. Sometimes it's poverty, and the other time it's the deceitful of riches. This is something that is quite interesting, that the two groups, one that are in abject poverty on one side of the spectrum, of the social spectrum, and the other, at the other extreme, prosperity, they're rich. Those are the two folks that are the most difficult to reach outside of the church today. I find that a great many people have let the world crowd out the Word of God. Now, these are not just different types of believers. They're not believers at all. They are those that have heard the Word. They profess to receive it. Actually, right now, I'm confident that listening to me all over this land, there are those that are in all three classes. It's well for all of us to examine ourselves and see whether we're in the faith or not. Thank God, though, some of the seed falls in good ground. And in verse 23, that's interpreted for us. But he that receives seed into the good ground is he that heareth the word and understandeth it, which also beareth fruit, bringeth forth some 100-fold, some 60, and some 30. These are the hearers, and they've received it. Now, some maybe not bring forth very much fruit, but they bring forth 30-fold, and some will bring forth 60-fold, and some will bring forth 100-fold. This is the picture that's given to us here. And you see, they must understand it. The Ethiopian eunuch, you remember, was reading. He didn't understand, but he wanted to. And the Spirit of God put Philip there as a hitchhiker, and he got on, took a ride. And he gave the Ethiopian eunuch a ticket to heaven. He told him that the one that was wounded for our transgressions, bruised for our iniquity, was the Lord Jesus Christ. And then this man accepted and received. Now, we're sowing seed. That's our business. I interpret that as being our business today. This is a kingdom of the heavens situation. Now the Lord does something quite interesting here. He says, who hath ears to hear, let him hear. Well, if you've got these things on the side of your head called ears, can't you hear him? Yes, but notice, the disciples came and said unto him, why speakest thou unto them in parables? Now, a parable, someone has interpreted as an earthly story with a heavenly meaning. That's very good. But the word parabole, we get our word ball for that. You throw something down by the side of something. It's like putting a ruler down by the side of a table or a wall, and you measure it. Now, that ruler is a parable. It's put down to measure it. Now, he gave these parables to measure heavenly truth, to set that before us. Now, why did he do it? He answered and said unto them, because it's given unto you to know the mysteries of the kingdom of heaven, but to them it's not given. Now, this is the illustration of that. If a man wants to know the word, he can know it. He that wants to know the truth can know the truth. But if you shut your ears to it, and there are multitudes of broad-minded people, so-called, that shut their ears to the word of God. And if you don't want to hear it, well, you won't hear it, my friend. Not only will you not hear it, you wouldn't understand it even if you do. You must

0: have that inner ear that wants to hear the word of God. For he says, whosoever hath, to him shall be given, and he shall have more abundance. And if you want to know the truth and know a little, he'll add to it. But whosoever hath not, you don't want to know it? Well, from him shall be taken away even that he hath. God will see to it that you don't get it. You see, he never shuts the door to one who wants to hear. It's those who do not want to hear. And that's exactly what he's saying here. And he says, that's the reason that I'm speaking to them in parables. Well, we're going to hear the next parable that he also interprets, and that'll be the key to the other parables. We'll take that next time. Until then, may God richly bless you.
1: 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I'm Steve Schwetz, and I'll meet you back here as the Bible bus rolls along.

0: 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It's a blessing that keeps on going. That's what we believe at Through the Bible.
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6: During the War for Independence, General George Washington, the man we refer to today as the father of our country, led American troops through military defeat after defeat. And in the bitter winter of 1777, he wrote this somber note to a friend in Philadelphia. Quote, "You might have tracked our army from White Marsh to Valley Forge by the blood on their feet," end of quote. Many soldiers continued to march through the deep snows of Pennsylvania without shoes. Others suffered from disease, hunger, and freezing conditions. Nearly 2,000 of Washington's men died. Yet George Washington did not lose faith. Amid the hardship, loss, and uncertainty of Valley Forge, he turned to God in prayer. At a time when our nation once again faces division and uncertainty, may we follow Washington's example, kneeling humbly, praying faithfully, and asking God to guide the future of America.
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13: They brought him down to Caesarea and sent him forth to Tarsus. Then had the churches rest throughout all Judea and Galilee and Samaria, and were edified and walking in the fear of the Lord and in the comfort of the Holy Ghost, and were multiplied.
14: Pastor Brett Benner noting their growing faith resulted in a growing church.
13: Saul is picking up where Stephen left off. This is Saul talking to Gentiles. When he was doing that, he's doing what God wanted him to do.

0: Things took a significant turn for the early church in Acts chapter 9 as Saul, once their primary persecutor, converted to Christianity and began preparing for his future ministry. Meanwhile, Peter continued to follow Jesus' example while boldly sharing the gospel throughout the region. Pastor Brett Benner picks up a verse-by-verse look into Acts chapter 9 in today's Word.
1: Well, verse 21, it says, "But all that heard him were amazed, and said, is not this he that destroyed them which called on this name in Jerusalem and came hither for that intent, that he might bring them bound to the chief priests? But Saul increased the more in strength and confounded the Jews which dwelt at Damascus, proving that this is very Christ." Remember, the word Christ is the Messiah, that Jesus, he's proven that Jesus is the Messiah, the foretold Messiah of the Jews. So in this case, he's not Paul the Apostle. You might say Paul the Apologist. If you know what apologists do, it's the practice of defending a religious faith through reasoned argumentation and discourse. That's what he's doing. He's arguing with these guys that Jesus is the Messiah of the Jewish Hebrew Bible. And by the way, we're going to see a theme here. Paul's going to spend a lot of time trying to convince the Jews that Jesus is the Messiah, but that really wouldn't be his calling. What would be Paul's primary calling? Yeah, he's going to be the missionary to the Gentile people, even though you're going to see it his whole life, but I want to minister to the Jews. And every time he does that, he almost gets killed. Maybe you know the Lord's not in that if you're, every time you go do your ministry, like they're stoning you to death over and over again, or, those kinds of things. So we're going to see that. How do the religious leaders respond to Paul? Well, we pick that up in verse 23. It says, "And after that many days were fulfilled, that the Jews took counsel to kill him." I'd say that's a tough response to Paul's sermons. Kill him! I've had a few people say that to me on my sermons, but not like this. But verse 24, "But their laying await was known of Saul, and they watched the gates day and night to kill him. Then the disciples took him by night and let him down by the wall in a basket." You know, I've always kind of chuckled at this. Because I tend to wonder, like, you know, what do you do if you're Paul the Apostle and you're all excited? I'm saved, man. I'm going to go preach the gospel. And you preach the gospel and you're just hoping that everybody's going to get saved. You're going to have a Holy Ghost happening. You're going to be the next Billy Graham. It's going to be awesome. But that night, what is he doing? Wonder what's going through Saul's mind when he's in the basket being lowered. Like, what's he thinking? I'm such a loser. I was going to do great things for the kingdom. I was going to launch new ministries. But the phrase here is interesting, let down. Have you ever been let down in ministry where you're just kind of like, bummer, I had such high hopes that I was going to do great things? You know, all the great people that are used by God in the Bible have let down moments. You should know that. And sometimes you get deflated or bummed out. For every time the Lord inspires you, you go away from a retreat or a service or a time where you're fellowshipping with other believers and, man, you feel encouraged and pumped. Don't be surprised when the enemy tries to take the wind out of your sails. You shouldn't be shocked when you feel a resistance. In fact, sometimes I've realized when things are going smooth and smooth sailing, I kind of wonder, am I even being effective spiritually? Because when things are smooth, I wonder, am I doing anything of value? It's when you're serving the Lord and when you're actually making a difference in the things of the kingdom, don't be surprised when you get kind of that resistance and feel let down or bummed out or blue or hurt or wounded. You know, Paul would say later, and this is true in 2 Corinthians chapter 4, verse 17, Paul would say, "For our light affliction is but for a moment, but it works for us a far more exceeding eternal weight in glory." And that's what you have to remember when you're going through those times, let down in a basket. It's just a light affliction, just for a moment, and then hang on, because the Lord's going to continue to use you, as he will Paul here. But we pick it up there in verse 26. It says, "And when Saul was come to Jerusalem, he essayed to join himself to the disciples, but they were all afraid of him and believed not that he was a disciple." So he's sort of rejected right up until verse 27. "But Barnabas," now we're meeting a new guy, "Barnabas took him and besought him to the apostles and declared unto them how he had seen the Lord in the way and that he had spoken to him. and how he had preached boldly at Damascus in the name of Jesus and was with them coming in and going out at Jerusalem. And he spake boldly in the name of the Lord Jesus and disputed against the Grecians, but they went about to slay him, which when the brethren knew, they brought him down to Caesarea and sent him forth to Tarsus. Then had the churches rest throughout all Judea and Galilee and Samaria, and were edified, and walking in the fear of the Lord, and in the comfort of the Holy Ghost, and were multiplied. So now there's a time of peace and multiplication in the church, no longer Paul going around trying to kill everybody, and they're at rest. In verse 29, we saw that he was disputing against the Grecians. Who else disputed against the Grecians? Well, if you recall, that was Stephen there earlier in Acts chapter 6 and 7. And now Saul is picking up where Stephen left off. This is Saul talking to Gentiles. When he was doing that, he's doing what God wanted him to do. And I love how God sort of replaces Stephen, who is ministering to the Grecians. Now the Lord says, oh, Stephen's in heaven now, so we'll get Paul to do it. The churches have rest in verse 29. They have rest throughout all Judea, Galilee, and Samaria. Was that only because Saul was no longer persecuting the church? One thing you have to remember, that there's still the high priest in Jerusalem that still hate Christians. But there's something that many scholars talk about, especially if you know history, that happened during this moment in history. We know exactly something that took place in this time that is probably why the church had a sort of a respite or a break from the persecution that Paul was starting. It's not just because Paul was no longer persecuting, but there was something else that was happening. It was a little dude named Caligula. Did any of you study Caligula in school? Really wicked guy, to say the least. By this time, these emperors of Rome thought of themselves as deity. So Caligula said, okay, down there in Judea and Jerusalem, I want my image set up in the temple in Jerusalem. Now, if you can imagine, what do you think the Jews thought of that, having an image of a Roman emperor? And this season, the Jews focused all their attention on what was happening with Caligula. And so most scholars believe this is one of the main reasons why the church had room to flourish and persecution was sort of put on hold. The priests, the high priest and the Sanhedrin, they had their hands full with Rome and Caligula, so they weren't persecuting the church. So, question, during a time of rest, what should the church be doing? You know, this is something that I think you and I should talk about, because I wonder if persecution's coming someday again in the world, in America. You know, we see Christians around the world being persecuted, and we sort of forget that. But could persecution be coming our way? We've had 250 years of religious liberty here in the United States, and we've kind of forgotten what persecution's like. But I could see handwriting on the wall. Even our, you know, neighbors to the north in Canada, Christians are feeling even a little more persecution than we are. And we could be following pretty shortly thereafter. So what should we be doing in our 250 years of peace and prosperity as Christians? I think that we might want to think about that. What did the church do during their time of peace that's mentioned here in Acts 9? Building up, edifying each other. They were learning and searching the scriptures and talking about the scriptures. They were praying and fasting. They were doing what they were called to do as a church. And I think it was during this time they were being prepared for the 10 waves of Roman persecution that would come historically right after this. And they'd be horrible. That's where Fox's Book of Martyrs, you start reading what happened to the church in the end of first century into the third and fourth century. It was horrifying persecution. But I think that's what readied them for what was about to come. I wonder if we should be thinking a little more that way, to be ready. Brett, that's really encouraging. Can we move on? Yeah. Sure. Something to think about, though. But verse 32, and it came to pass, as Peter passed throughout all quarters, he came down also to the saints which dwelt at Lydda. Now, I just want to say, this is kind of fun here, because this place, Lydda, it's also in modern day, it's called Lod, L-O-D. That's how they say it in Israel, Lod. And if you've ever been to Israel, you landed in Lod. It's where the Ben-Gurion airport is in Israel. It's outside of Tel Aviv. It's out kind of in the country area of Lod. And it's kind of fun. Whenever I bring tour groups, as we're walking on the airport tarmac, I say, you guys know what happened here in the Bible? Like, we're already, like on a biblical tour of Israel, you're already at a really cool biblical site. As soon as your plane hits the ground, you're like, you know what happened here? Acts chapter 9. Right here, this little town of Lod. It's still there. This little town is still there. right at the Ben-Gurion Airport, just outside of Tel Aviv. And another thing that we're going to start seeing here too is we're going to start seeing a little bit of a change here. For example, we're starting to talk about Peter, and we're going to put Paul, Saul of Tarsus, we're going to put him on hold for several chapters. We're going to talk mostly about Peter, shifting from chapter 9, from Saul's conversion, now to Peter's ministry. And from here through chapter 12, we'll be talking about Peter, and then we'll pick up Paul's story again in chapter 13. So we haven't forgotten Paul, just something to realize what's happening. So now we have Peter in Lod, or Lydda, in verse 33. And there he found a certain man named Aeneas, which had kept his bed 8 years and was sick of the palsy. And Peter said unto him, Aeneas, Jesus Christ maketh thee whole. Arise and make thy bed. And he arose immediately. And all that dwelt at Lydda and Sauron saw him and turned to the Lord. So Sauron and all of Mordor were saved. Even Sauron and the orcs were saved there. No, I'm just kidding for you Lord of the Rings fans. No, this is a different Sauron. But what a cool thing. Now, one thing I'd like to draw, this is Peter just doing miracles. And I want to point out how very much Jesus-esque Peter is rolling here. He's doing Jesus stuff. Would you agree? Like, here's a guy sick of the palsy. And he said, Jesus Christ has made you whole. And take up your bed or make up your bed and walk. Same kind of language of Jesus. I want to point that out because we're going to see more of that as we go. But this is where Peter becomes part of this. And by the way, Lod is right there by the Mediterranean Sea. So we're going to change from where we were, the road to Damascus and that whole area up in the Damascus region. Now we're more by the Mediterranean Sea, Lod and Joppa. And even Caesarea, these are the places we're going to be as we're going through these next chapters. But now we go from Aeneas being healed and Peter being a part of that healing to verse 36. Now, there was at Joppa a certain disciple named Tabitha, which by interpretation is called Dorcas. For you expectant mothers, you might want to think of that as a Bible name for your daughters, Dorcas. Dorcas, this woman was full of good works and alms deeds, which means charitable deeds, which she did. Man, you just got to love this. This woman named Tabitha, by the way, is Aramaic. Dorcas is the Greek form. But both mean gazelle or roe or like a deer or doe. That was just her name. Like if you can kind of picture this woman, she's gracious. She's loved by the church. She's doing nice things for people. You just got to love that. But in verse 37, it came to pass in those days that she was sick and died, whom when they had washed, they laid her in an upper chamber. And forasmuch as Lydda was near to Joppa, and the disciples had heard that Peter was there, they sent to him two men, desiring him that he would not delay to come to them. Then Peter arose and went with them. And when he was come, they brought him into the upper chamber. And all the widows stood by him weeping and showing the coats and the garments which Dorcas had made while she was with them. But Peter put them all forth and kneeled down and prayed. And turning him to the body, said, Tabitha, arise. And she opened her eyes, and when she saw Peter, she sat up. And he gave her his hand and lifted her up. And when he had called the saints and the widows, presented her alive. And it was known throughout all Joppa, and many believed in the Lord. And it came to pass that he tarried many days in Joppa with one Simon the Tanner. Now, here we have Joppa, this modern day, they call it Jaffa or Jaffa in modern day. It's a port city. It's a beautiful little port city in the Mediterranean Sea. It's where, you know, Jonah in the Old Testament was running from God. He left in Joppa, but this is, you know, New Testament time. And he's staying at Simon the Tanner's house. We're going to have more about that at chapter 10. But you got to love that Tabitha was loved by the church. And, you know, we see for some reason, the Lord says, I'm going to bring her back. It is interesting to me that she did, you know, we didn't see Stephen brought back. Maybe the Lord just said, I want him in heaven. But man, it's like the church was like, oh, we're going to miss Tabitha. Like she was such a blessing to the church. When the Lord moves someone away, sometimes it's hard to fill that place, you know, and I'm sure the church was feeling this like, ah, oh, look at all the garments she made. And they were like just marveling at what a blessing she was. But there's some things to note in this story that I don't want to miss. Remember how we already saw Peter acting like Jesus when he told the man sick of the palsy, Aeneas, and said, take up your bed and walk, just like Jesus. But we also see Peter doing the same thing here that Jesus did in Mark chapter 5, verse 38 through 43. Remember when they were all laughing when Jesus said that she only sleeps and he's going to go in and raise her from the dead? Jesus was in Mark. So what did Jesus do to all the people laughing? He put them out. He said, get out of here. Shoo. And he got all the professional mourners out. And then he healed them. Peter's doing the same thing right here. In verse 40, Peter put them all forth. And now he's, see, I guess I love that Peter's very, very practically just acting like Jesus, doing the same things Jesus did. And that's something that I think is noteworthy. And the Lord raises her up. Now, one thing I'd like to say too is that we're not going to say she was resurrected as much. You could say that, I suppose, like we could say of Lazarus, that we call Lazarus being resurrected. But you might say that's more like a resuscitation. And I'll tell you the difference. Jesus is called the first fruit of the resurrection. And people say, well, what about Lazarus? You know, because he was raised before Jesus. But he was resuscitated and then he died again, like he died. There's a difference. Jesus rose and lived forevermore. That's the truest form of resurrection. I just want to make that point. And same with Tabitha. She is raised from the dead, if you would, but to eventually die like everybody else. But she would have eternal life through Christ. So that's one of the things here. Peter's acting like Jesus. We see that already. We love this beautiful gal in the church. She's just a blessing. And then also, this is the first time Christians are called saints in the church or the New Testament church. And it's noteworthy. In verse 32, it says, it came to pass as Peter passed throughout all quarters, he came down to the saints which dwelt at Lydda. And then also verse 41, he gave her his hand and lifted her up. And when he had called the saints and widows, presented her alive. The reason I point that out is this is the Bible. Who's right, the Bible or the Catholic Church? The Bible's right. Let's just go with the Bible as much as we possibly can figure out what the Bible says. That's our goal in life. But it's funny how traditions of the Catholic Church has created this thing called the saints. I believe biblically you're either a saint or you're an ain't. That is, if you're a Christ believer, a follower of Jesus, you're referenced as a saint. If you're in the Catholic Church, you have to do something saintly to become a saint. And there's got to be proof and hearings. And once you become a saint, you know, you become the patron saint of this or patron saint of that. Those are just inventions of people that made stupid stuff up. I hate to say it that way. Could those saints of the Catholic Church been amazing people who did awesome things? Very possibly. But there was never to be this division of what a saint was. And you had to do something really amazing to be declared a saint. You're either a saint or you ain't. If you're a Christian who accepted Christ and you're going to heaven, you're one of the saints. That's what's going on here. That's why I wanted to point that out. This woman was a beloved member of the Christian community in Joppa because she was full of good works and charitable deeds. And what I would suggest is she's being a blessing to the church because guess what? She's fulfilling what I would call her motivational gifts that are listed. Remember we talked about the motivational gifts of Romans 12 verses 4 through 8. Those are the lists of the things that people have, that people do in the church, and it's part of the body of Christ, and it's a blessing. Can I just give you a quick reminder of what those are? We've talked about this previously. I'm going to go through this really fast. Romans 12, motivational gifts. First of all, you have prophecy. Not like Old Testament foretelling the future, but remember, prophecy was 1 Corinthians 14, edification, exhortation, and comfort. Some people in the church have a gift of edifying and comfort. That's Barnabas. We saw Barnabas already. He's got this gift of prophecy in that sense, where he's edifying and comforting. That's what we can see. And then also you can see ministry. Romans 12, 7 talks about ministry. And the word ministry, we've kind of lost the meaning. I'm in the ministry, which sounds like, oh, wow, you're amazing. No, the word ministry means service, servant. That's what it's supposed to mean. And some people have a heart of a servant, a humble servant. Jesus modeled for us this when he washed the disciples' feet, stripped himself of his robes, girded himself with a towel, washed the disciples' feet. This is to have a servant's heart. I think Tabitha must have had somewhat of that. There's also the gift of teaching in Romans 12, which is edifying to the church. There's a difference, by the way, between preaching and teaching, you should note. And then there's one that even beyond prophecy, exhortation, which is sort of a gift of correction and emphatically urging someone to do something. Some people have a gift of that. They can speak those things out. I think my dad has a gift of that in the church, in the context of the church. I've seen that many times. Like, here's an example. Some guy will come up to my dad. I'll just give you an example. I saw this 1,000 times. Todd, I need help. You got to help me, man. My marriage is really bad, and I'm really struggling with this addiction and that, and I just really need your help. And you got to know my dad. He somehow was able to pull this off. I try it, and everybody's thinking I'm a jerk. My dad does this, and they all felt like he was Santa Claus or something. It's like, but my dad would just say, okay, answer me one question. When was the last time you were in church? He goes, I'm busy. My dad would say, listen, I don't want to hear you again. Don't talk to me again until you go to church. Go to church this Sunday. Go to church. Bring your Bible. Bring a notebook. Take notes. I'll talk to you after that. And the guy's, but I got my marriage and I'm an addict. Go to church. And the guy's like, okay. And I saw it 1,000 times. Like somehow they would just receive it from my dad. He was almost like brutal. But because of my dad's nature, I think they knew he was being actually really loving and just speaking the truth. And he never spent more than 3 minutes talking to a guy. Like, forget counseling and therapy. My dad just did it in a way that kind of, it was a gift. It was exhortation. Boy, we could talk about giving. This woman was giving her talents. Maybe you're a multi-threat motivational gift person like Tabitha. She was ministering, serving, but also giving of her talents. We see there money, giving talents, giving time. There's also the ruling in Romans 12. This is a more administrative. And then also showing mercy. That's another one. Each one of you probably has a major in these sort of motivational gifts. We see Tabitha using her motivational gifts, and suddenly she's a huge blessing. One thing you should be careful about your motivational gifts, make sure don't try to superimpose them on someone else. I've noticed people do that. You know, I feel like my gift is teaching. I love teaching the Bible. When I was a younger guy, I'd say, man, y'all need to be Bible teachers. It's the best thing in the whole wide world. Y'all have to be teachers. And then I realized, oh, not everybody's really called to that. They don't even like it. The Bible even warns not many of you should desire to be teachers. Like, because there's a greater condemnation of those who are teaching the word. So you got to go with what God's called you, and it's worthwhile figuring that out. We're going to see in the book of Acts people moving in their motivational gifts. And we've already seen that in Barnabas, in even Ananias and Judas, and here with Tabitha. We'll see that as we continue to study.
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1: Let's pray together. Lord, we are thankful for your word. It is living, powerful, sharper than any two-edged sword. 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And I pray that you just bless my brothers and sisters. Lord, I pray that you just warm our hearts as we have spent time in your wonderful and amazing word. May it bring forth good fruit in our lives. Help us to be not just hearers only, but doers of your word. So bless. We just give our lives to you in Jesus' name. Amen.
0: Amen. Pastor Brett Metter closing our time here on Today's Word. And that's all the time we have. Next time, Pastor Brett examines Peter's vision from the Lord that would have an important impact on the early church and Christianity to this day. Today's Word with Pastor Brett Metter is an outreach of Athey Creek Church in West Lynn, Oregon.
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11: During the War for Independence, General George Washington, the man we refer to today as the father of our country, led American troops through military defeat after defeat. And in the bitter winter of 1777, he wrote this somber note to a friend in Philadelphia. Quote, "You might have tracked our army from White Marsh to Valley Forge by the blood on their feet," end of quote. Many soldiers continued to march through the deep snows of Pennsylvania without shoes. Others suffered from disease, hunger, and freezing conditions. Nearly 2,000 of Washington's men died. Yet George Washington did not lose faith. Amid the hardship, loss, and uncertainty of Valley Forge, he turned to God in prayer. At a time when our nation once again faces division and uncertainty, may we follow Washington's example, kneeling humbly, praying faithfully, and asking God to guide the future of America.
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17: I remember praying, "Lord, if you've any mercy, take me home. I don't want to live anymore." But when you've had your life collapse and Christ has met you in that place, certain things just don't matter so much anymore.
18: Well, that's Sheila Walsh sharing a very powerful way to understand heaven and how that understanding can impact our lives right here on earth. I'm John Fuller, and welcome to Focus on the Family with Jim Daly.
14: Sheila Walsh is such a brilliant storyteller. I mean, it's powerful when you listen to her. I think it's partly her great Scottish accent. But her stories are meaningful. I mean, they're deep and they grab you. We had to cut yesterday's conversation short, but it was so good that we wanted to bring you the rest of the conversation today and tomorrow. If you missed the show last time, we covered some of Sheila's remarkable life story. She lost her father at just 5 years old, which led to a series of questions about God and eventually left her in a psychiatric hospital at 32 years old. Sheila's testimony is powerful. So if you missed yesterday's conversation, contact us to get an audio copy, or you can find the entire episode on the Focus on the Family broadcast app. Today, we're going to cover some of the difficult questions that we wrestle with as Christians. And I believe the Bible provides robust answers, like why do bad things happen? Or where is God in my disappointment?
18: Yeah, and Sheila has wrestled with those questions, and her life experience points to Jesus and the hope we have in him for eternity.
14: Yeah, so good. She's taken a deep dive into what the Bible says about heaven. I think you're really going to enjoy today's conversation. It's the hope portion of these 3 days. But if you're in that spot and you're wondering, does God really see me? Does God really want a relationship with me? Does he care? We have resources for you here at Focus on the Family to address those questions.
18: Right. And one of the things that we have is immediately accessible through our website. It's a terrific resource called Coming Home, which gives a great overview of what it means to follow Jesus and to experience life in him. We also have Sheila Walsh's terrific book, The Hope of Heaven, How the Promise of Eternity Changes Everything. And you'll find details about Sheila and these resources at our website. Well, let's go ahead and get back into the conversation. Here's Sheila Walsh on today's episode of Focus on the Family with Jim Daly.
14: Sheila, welcome back for day two of this great discussion with this wonderful book, The Hope of Heaven.
17: Thank you.
14: You really picked a good theme, didn't you? It's not the hope of this world.
17: No, if it was that, it would be a short book.
14: Yeah, The Hope of Heaven. Well, you start the book with this great exclamation, which is, I'm fed up with earth. You sound like a fed up Christian when you look at this world. You know, Jean could so empathize my wife with that because there's so much garbage around. You know, billboards and television and, you know, Super Bowl halftimes. You can't let your kids sit and watch that anymore because it's so sex-laden, right? We're inundated with that stuff, and it's completely right to say, Lord, really? Why do I have to live through this before I get to you in heaven? So what's the answer to that question?
17: You know, I think one of the things that I'm trying to shift away from as a believer is the mentality of just get me out of here, Lord. Because honestly, that's how I was living. I was living thinking, I'll do my best for Jesus down here, and I just want to get out of here. But then I think the more I read the Gospels through over and over and over, and I really encourage that. Don't just read them over and over. If you can, read them out loud, because there's things we're missing all the time. And it talks about the kingdom of heaven. And when I think about the fact that the kingdom of heaven lives in us, one of my friends, you probably know him too, Sammy Rodriguez,
14: oh, yes,
17: pastor, wonderful guy. He said to me the other day, when we walk into a room as a believer, the atmosphere should shift because of who lives in us. And I love that.
14: Yeah.
17: So I feel like, so one of my daily prayers now, I never start a day without this. I say, Lord, give me eyes today to see what I'm going to miss. And give me ears to hear behind what somebody's saying to what's actually going on. I remember a woman waiting to talk to me after a conference, and she said, I'm so mad with you. And I said, talk to me about that. And she said, you said something on the platform that cannot be true. And I said, what's that? She said, you said that God is all powerful and that God is love. And I said, yeah, I believe both of those. And she said, then explain to me why I've buried two sons. Either he's all powerful, I've buried two sons, so he's not loving, or he's loving, but he couldn't stop my two boys dying. And I think that's one of the greatest questions that we wrestle with in life. Why does God allow these things to happen? And I would love to think that I suddenly came up with a wonderful answer. I don't, but the only thing that I know is we're not promised a life that's free of trouble. In fact, the opposite. But we're always promised the presence of Christ. So that's why I pray for eyes. You know, walking through the airport yesterday, I'm looking at people and I ask the Holy Spirit, because I don't want to be a pest. There's nothing worse than being an evangelical pest. But I look for people and I say, Lord, is there anyone I should pray for? And you wouldn't believe how often. My Uber driver, driving to the airport, the Lord laid on my heart, you need to pray for this man. And I don't even know if he speaks English. But I said, but I've learned to just shut up and listen to the Holy Spirit. So I said to him at the end, would you mind if I prayed for you? And he nodded. And I prayed for him. And he had tears rolling down his face. And I don't need to know what's going on.
14: Yeah.
17: I just need to be obedient to what God's doing.
14: Well, and he knows.
17: Yeah, exactly.
14: So that makes even a greater impact.
17: Yeah.
14: Especially if you say, I feel like the Lord's telling me to pray for you.
17: Yeah.
14: I mean, that would blow somebody away, right? Like, wow, okay. That's beautiful, though. Again, you weave in here so many great stories of regular day-by-day life into spiritual moments. You got a new car, I think. And my wife, Jean, loved this story, by the way. Tell us how that illustrated this concept of there's a little something wrong with everything in this life. Maybe start there and explain that
17: my
14: phrase.
17: My husband is a perfectionist. He thinks, in fact, my son and I, it's driven us bonkers most of our life because he thinks everything needs to be perfect. And my husband's wonderful, but he just thinks like if he gets a new car, I mean, we park like three zip codes over so nobody parks
14: at
17: near
14: the shopping,
17: him. At the shopping, yeah. Yes.
19: He's going to scratch my car.
17: Exactly. And so it was my turn to get a new car. And so, I mean, it's nice. It's a lovely car. So I park it out front of the house and I say to Barry, come on, I want to show you something. Because this is why I believe there's a little something wrong with everything. And he stands there and he's admiring it. And I pick up a little pebble and I ding the door. And he just about collapses. I mean, and I'm like, you know what, Barry? This is life. It looks lovely, but something is going to happen along the line. So let's just accept that we get to live with life not being, with there being a little something wrong with everything.
14: I got to be honest. I'm leaning with Barry on this.
17: Of course you are.
14: What are you doing?
17: Of course you
14: are.
17: We just
14: spent money on this, but I like the point that everything's a little broken.
17: Otherwise, we get annoyed with other people. You know, if people don't quite live up to our expectations or their, you know, even like particularly around the holiday seasons, around Thanksgiving or Christmas, when we've got people coming over or relatives, and now Aunt Martha is a vegan and won't eat the turkey, and, you know, and you just get so annoyed with people. But I think there's something about having had your life collapse. I mean, really come to place. I remember praying, Lord, if you've any mercy, take me home. I don't want to live anymore.
14: Yeah.
17: But when you've had your life collapse and Christ has met you in that place, certain things just don't matter so much anymore.
14: But Sheila, I think this is the great human struggle, though.
17: Yeah.
14: People that bad things happen to them, you have two responses. You get wrapped up in that bitterness, that questioning constantly in your head. Why did this happen to me? Why did my two sons die? Why did my mother die? Why? And you stay in that swish of questions that really erode your joy and your emotional ability to manage those things. Or the other path of, Lord, I don't know what's happening. I can't explain it. Nobody can explain it to me. I've tried, but I'm going to trust you. It's kind of where Paul says, be content in all things. Mm-hmm. Really? I much would have preferred he put many things, right? So we had an out. But the Lord's saying, be content in all things. Lord, do you know the situation I'm in? How can you say that to me? And then you have that struggle with the Lord. And then go for it. Ask the Lord to show himself, however that may be. But speak to that basic struggle of what we have there in our human experience this side of heaven.
17: I think we struggle because we try to present a good front to God. We try to do. I remember seeing that with my son. My father-in-law moved in with us when my mother-in-law died, and he lived with us for 2 years, and it was fantastic because he let my son do things I would never let him do. I mean, it was just perfect.
14: Like throw rocks at your car?
17: Oh, no, he was in
14: bigger
17: for that.
14: Rocks.
17: But I remember the night that William died. My son was exactly the same age I was when my father died. He was five, and William had gone upstairs to have a bath, and he didn't come back down. So I went upstairs, knocked on the door, and he didn't answer. So when I opened the door, he was laying on the floor and his head was in a pool of blood. So I didn't know if he'd bumped his head or had a heart attack. But I cover him with a towel and I'm calling 911. And I hear my son coming up the stairs. So I'm trying to call to him and say, Christian, just stay where you are, darling. I'll be down in a minute. But he doesn't. The minute I got off the phone, he's right there at the door. And he said, what's wrong? And I said, Papa's hurt himself, but we're going to get some help. And he said, he asked me the most interesting question. He said, can I help? And I remember how I was kept out of everything. Mm-hmm. We didn't go to the gravesite. We didn't go to the funeral. We didn't go to anything because we were children. And I said, yeah, you could help. And I said, sit beside your papa and get a wet rag and put it on his forehead. And you know that silly song that you and he both sing? Sing it to him. But I watched my son after William passed that night. For the first few days, he did what I expected. He cried and he was sad. But then we'd adopted this ginormous cat from the shelter. And Christian loved this hairy beast. But I noticed him pushing her off the sofa. And I thought, interesting. So I said, babe, let's go for a walk. And I said to him, are you angry? And he said, yes, I'm angry. I said, well, talk to me about that. He said, you told me that God answers prayers. And when we were following the ambulance to the hospital, I said, God, please don't take my papa. Mm. And he took him. So A, I don't like him. And B, I'm not talking to him anymore. Mm. And I said, yeah, I totally get that. So I drove him to the sports store and I bought a boxing gloves and a punching bag. And I said, here's the deal, babe. When you're angry, hit that thing till you're exhausted. But then you fall into the arms of a God who's big enough to let you be angry. Mm-hmm. Because I think we think we've got to get it right and say the right things. To the level that we're willing to be honest with God is a level to how much we actually trust him.
14: You know, Sheila, so many mom and dads are hearing that going, oh, why didn't I think of that? When I had that moment, yeah. How do you bring that presence of everyday things that are going on and some extraordinary, like that situation with your father dying? But how do you have the presence of mind to say, okay, I need to be able to provide an object lesson here? I mean, what triggers that? What is in you?
17: I think it's because Jesus honestly is my best friend. I know people will say that.
14: Yeah.
17: And I probably said it when I was younger. But I get it now that I have been promised this incredible companionship. So from the minute I wake up, I did it this morning, I'll be like, good morning, Lord. I don't know where we're going today, but I'm coming with you. And just looking for moments. Yeah. Even like when he was in carpool lane, when I was picking him up, I could always tell what kind of day he'd had. He wore it well. And I could tell this one day he was just in a bad place. And so I drove him to the ice cream parlor because I knew he wouldn't talk immediately. And eventually he said, do you want to know what happened to me? And I was like, yes, I do. And he said his best friend had knocked over his desk, Christian desk, and he got into trouble for it. And he said, I told the teacher it wasn't me. I told him that it was Chase. And I got in trouble for tattling. So I said to Chase at lunchtime, you need to tell her that that was you. And he said, I'm not going to tell her. So here's the decision I've made, Mom. Chase is no longer my best friend, and he's off my prayer list.
18: Oh.
17: And so I said, yeah, I get that, dude, totally. So, but that night I told him to go get this huge bag of flour I got from Costco. And I said, let's go for a walk. You and I are going to do an experiment. So we walked and walked. And eventually, it's so heavy, he drops it. And I said, Christian, that's what it looks like when you won't forgive. Your friend's been probably sleeping for 20 minutes. You're the one out here holding the flour. You want life to be fair. Fear does not live here, but Jesus does. And forgiveness is God's gift to us to live in a world that is not fair.
14: It's so good. He'll carry the flower for us, right?
17: He will carry the flower for us.
14: What a great lesson again. You speak about the bummer lambs. I'm not sure most people understand that. It's just a beautiful illustration again of kind of the things we learn at the bottom, not at the top of life. Explain the bummer lamb.
17: And it really came out of my childhood. My mum was a farm accountant, and so she would do the accounts for the farmers and the shepherds, which meant that I would get early access to the spring lambs being born. And it's the most beautiful sight, but every now and again, a ewe will give birth to a lamb and immediately reject it. The shepherd can try and push the lamb back, but the mother will kick the lamb away. So if the shepherd doesn't intervene, that lamb will die, not of hunger, but of a broken spirit. And they're called bummer lambs. Happens in New Zealand. It happens everywhere. So the shepherd will take that little lamb into his home, feed it with a bottle, keep it warm by the fire. And at some point during every day, he'll hold the lamb close to his heart to let it hear a heartbeat. But this is the part I loved. When the bummer lambs are strong, they're put back with the rest of the flock. And the shepherd will come out in the morning and he'll call, sheep, sheep, sheep. The first ones to run to him are the bummer lambs because they know his voice. He doesn't love them more than the rest of the flock, but they believe it. I will be a bummer lamb until the day I see Jesus face to face. But it's not the bad news anymore. It's the best news. Does Jesus love his bummer lambs more than rest? Nope. But we just actually dare to believe it.
14: Yeah, that's so good. You know, there's millions of marriages that we help to serve. We try to help them in their struggles, and we hear their stories, and not just that, but parents and, you know, women that have had abortion, and it just goes on. Anything that touches the family side. And man, we want to hear from you, even with what Sheila is sharing. If this is touching your heart, go to the website. We have a spot there, and then John, you can give some other details of where people can leave the story of what perhaps even what Focus has helped you through, or what your pain point has been and how God has shown up.
18: Yeah, tell us your story. Down at the bottom of our website, we've got a link to share your story. And of course, as Jim was saying, we'd love to hear how God is reaching into your life through this ministry. While you're there at the website, look for a copy of Sheila's terrific book, The Hope of Heaven, How the Promise of Eternity Changes Everything. 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
14: Sheila, John 14, 1 and 2 says, let not your hearts be troubled. Believe in God, believe also in me. So when you're looking at that, what hope does heaven offer when it comes to our disappointments in this life? There's so many people listening and watching, they're living in that disappointment, and you can fill in the narrative.
17: Yeah.
14: But this life is full of disappointment. Why do those promises of God, why do they give us hope?
17: Because he promised that he was going to prepare a place for us. And that when the time was right, he would come and get us. And even the fact he said, don't let your hearts be troubled, helps us understand. He knows our hearts are going to be troubled. You know, that we're going to have things that don't make sense. We're going to have disappointments. And the thing that I love about Christ's life, though, I think back to that night, his final night with his closest friends. And when they all walked down into the Garden of Gethsemane, and Christ asks his closest buddies to come further with him, but they're exhausted and they fall asleep. And I love that Luke, being the only one of the four gospel writers who's a doctor, who actually gives us this detail that Christ sweat blood, which is a condition called hematohidrosis, and it still happens today. But where it usually shows up is when people are being walked to their execution. It's where you're under the most extreme stress.
14: Death is imminent.
17: Death is imminent. But here's what I love. Jesus processed his pain in the presence of his Father. He didn't sit down and say, well, you know, this has always been the plan. Let's go. I'm ready. He was in agony of soul and spirit. Mm-hmm. And he poured that out. But I think when you tell God the truth, you make space for grace. When you hold on to all those feelings of being disappointed or being angry with God, but feeling, well, I can't tell him that. It's almost like you close the door.
14: Yeah.
17: But when in his presence, when you tell him the whole truth, I believe you make space for grace.
14: You know, Sheila, even that description is such a good reminder for us as believers who we get our sight down, kind of into this world rather than up into heaven, to be able to have that presence to say, Lord, okay, if you're going to take me in this path, I'm going to grab as many people on the way as possible. That is such a heaven forward-looking viewpoint. You know, again, back, not to toggle so boldly, but back to a more serious subject. You've been really open about depression, anxiety that you've experienced. And now, you know, I think the

0: to say, okay, I'm not going to listen to those voices. I'm going to read the word.
1: Yeah, well, a couple of things. One, I still take medication to this day. I take my little pill every morning with a prayer of thanksgiving that God has provided help for those of us who need that in this world.
0: Can I interject and just have you speak to the person who says, if the Lord loves me, I wouldn't need that medication?
1: But if you fell down and broke your leg, if the Lord loved you, would you break your leg? I mean, we don't say to, I wouldn't say to you, Jim, well, you've got glasses on, where's your faith? You know, you need to correct your vision.
0: Right, and I'm a full supporter of that. That's
1: why I wanted you
0: to say it, because so often we don't see it that way, you know, and brain chemistry plays a role in how we're feeling and how we express ourselves. So work with the Lord in the great science that he provided.
1: Yeah.
0: I mean, it's only through him we have those revelations, in my opinion.
1: And honestly, initially when I was in the psych hospital and my psychiatrist first wanted me to be on medication, I was like, no, no, no. I don't want to walk around grinning, talking to some imaginary dog and drooling on myself. He said, no, those are street drugs. We don't do those in here. But I came to understand that, you know, when your serotonin level is so low, that it restores you to a place where you can be who God has called you to be.
0: Yeah.
1: But when I read the Psalms, I have these volumes of this wonderful old British theologian who will tell you what was happening in David's life when he wrote that psalm. And so Psalm 34 is one of my favorites. I mean, we love it because it's the psalm that says, the Lord is close to the brokenhearted and saves those who are crushed in spirit. But it begins with, those who look to him for help will be radiant with joy. No shadow of shame will touch their faces. And at that point, David is on the run from Saul. He's lied to a priest, and it's going to cost that priest and 80 other priests and their families their lives. He's gone into another kingdom where Goliath was from, and he's lied. He's pretended he's insane. The king kicks him out, and he's in a cave. And that's when he writes Psalm 34, because it starts with this terrible place he's in. But then he shifts and he says, but those who look to the Lord for help will be radiant with joy. No shadow of shame will touch their faces. Shame does not belong to us. Christ took shame on himself so that we can live without that.
0: Yeah. But again, such a battle of voices from within, right? You have to, outside of that, I mean, reading the word, what were some of the spiritual disciplines that really helped you cope as well with those voices?
1: Well, you know, it's interesting. When you're in a psych hospital, they take away everything you could potentially hurt yourself with. You know, like they took away my hair dryer, my makeup, anything. It all goes into the sharps box. But they left me with the one thing I could heal myself with. They left me with the word of God. They didn't take that away. And I remember that very first night when I was so afraid. I mean, I felt I'd made a mistake going there, that, you know, would I ever get out of this place? My dad died in a psych hospital. Will I make it out of here? And in the night, you know what it's like in the middle of the night when all those thoughts come, and it can be the hardest time to get through. So what I did was I would literally drag myself out of the bed and plant my feet on the floor. And I did not feel this, but I would repeat from Psalm 27, I believe I will live to see the goodness of the Lord in the land of the living. I've learned the only way I can counter the enemy's lies is with the truth of the word of God. And I start where I am. Did I believe it that night? No, I did not believe it. But I still believe that the word of God is true.
0: Yeah.
1: And so the nurse actually came in to check on me, because apparently I was saying it quite loudly. She wanted to make sure I wasn't actually thinking I was talking to somebody who was in the room. And I was like, nope, don't worry, talking to the Lord.
0: Yeah, I mean, it's so amazing. It's one of the things that breaks my heart with a lot of seminary students that have gone to Ivy League, you know, schools of theology. I've got a few in mind. They lose their faith there.
1: Isn't that sad?
0: And I've talked to a couple of them, and, you know, they'll say, well, I just read so much, I didn't believe the fables anymore. And that's such a dangerous place to be. The word of God being true and believing it is the rock that we can rest on in this life.
1: It's interesting, though. One of the things I find really encouraging at the moment, one of my friends who works with Amazon is talking about the fact of the number of young men who are ordering Bibles at the moment.
0: That's encouraging.
1: And that just blows me away. And one of my friends, I'm sure you know her too, Jenny Allen, you know, we've been doing these crusades in all the different college campuses. And there's no bells and whistles, all the stuff that we thought, oh, we'll make it look really professional, like Vegas and people who love Jesus. Yeah. Well, probably not. We actually just need the Holy Spirit for that. So they'll just have these incredible, they'll preach the gospel and then invite people to come forward. Thousands of young people are getting saved and getting baptized.
0: Yeah.
1: And they don't want all the bells and whistles. They just want Jesus.
0: Well, didn't I tell you she is

0: Awesome. Sheila Walsh is such a remarkable storyteller. And unfortunately, we had to cut today's conversation short because we're going to come back again tomorrow and continue the discussion with Sheila because she has more great insights about heaven that we want to make sure we share with you. What Sheila said at the end there is so true. All you need is Jesus to make him the Lord of your life. And I'll tell you what, it's the best decision you'll ever make. If you're in a spot where you'd like to learn more about what it means to become a part of God's family, get in touch with us. We have Caring Christian Counselors and other resources that will help provide you the information you need to say yes to Jesus.
1: And certainly one of the resources we would point you to is a little booklet called Coming Home. It's online as a downloadable document, and you can get that when you visit our website. Also, when you get in touch, please share how Focus on the Family has impacted you or someone in your family. We would love to hear from you. And we heard from Tammy in Illinois who told us, thank you for your commitment to helping marriages, families, and the unborn. I've gleaned so much from your ministry and radio program over the last 2 years while raising our children and going through some marital struggles. I've ordered many books, and I've learned so much, so I thank you for your ministry. What a terrific testimony that is.
0: Oh, it is. And thank you, Tammy, for sharing that with us. It encourages us. And I'm so glad the resources here at Focus on the Family have helped you in your marriage and parenting. 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John's the coffee guy.
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5: Welcome to Sekulow. That's right, July 29th. Welcome to the show. Of course, a lot of you are probably paying attention to what's going on at Capitol Hill as Dr. Anthony Fauci refuses to answer any questions related to this current COVID-19 investigation. Of course, this is not necessarily all that shocking. This comes out of a moment where he was pushed and pushed and pushed. Again, remember, he already has a pardon. So really, let's just be honest. Not a whole lot can be done in terms of any sort of criminal intent. So if you start calling in asking about that, know that the answer is pretty clear. I mean, he was pardoned by a president of the United States. It doesn't mean he couldn't answer questions or talk about maybe some of the issues that came up, or maybe what we now know 6 years into the future. I think it's okay to want to ask questions and to learn more about maybe if the origin stories were wrong, maybe if we have more understanding of the science behind it, you know, whatever it could be. And this obviously comes after his diary entries. And again, I think we need to understand that these were digital entries that were made that were part of federal files. It wasn't like someone stole his journal and went and scanned in this documents to find it. He was keeping a log, sometimes in a way that felt, comedic, if you will, looking back on it, or childish, talking about his own celebrity, talking about sort of the, I can't believe how famous I am kind of moments. You know, I'm, people love me. They're honking their horns at me. This has been I'm the most famous person in the world. Of course, at the same time, we were dealing with a global pandemic that killed millions of people, including a lot of our friends and family, and we were dealing with the same situation. So when he's asked, how does he answer? Over and over the same way. I mean well over 100 times, 111 times as we speak right now, 111 times when asked about any questions related to COVID-19. He had one simple answer. I guess we could play one of those right now.
7: That's right. Let's play. This is from the very beginning, and this is actually where Senator Paul, the chairman of the Senate Homeland Security and Government Affairs Committee, had placed in front of him, for the record, a copy of U.S. code that deals with contempt of Congress. And this is kind of how it started after Dr. Fauci gave kind of a lengthy opening statement before invoking his right not to testify. This is what happened. This is Bite 3, Senator Paul talking with Dr. Fauci just a few hours ago.
8: In the red folder on your table is a copy of Section 192 of Title 2 of the U.S. Code. Your counsel has been provided a copy as well. That section makes it a crime for a witness appearing under subpoena to refuse to answer any questions pertinent to the question under inquiry. Do you have that in front of you?
9: On the advice of counsel, I respectfully decline to answer based upon my rights under the Fifth Amendment of the Constitution.
8: Let the record record that the witness has refused to answer whether there's a folder in front of him based on his Fifth Amendment right.
5: And that's sort of just how ongoing it begins and goes on and on and on, pleading the Fifth, if you will. Again, the same time, the consequences of this are potentially minimal from a personal standpoint, unless he was to get himself into something severely bigger.
7: Well, and that's what we'll talk about in the next segment. We'll talk about contempt of Congress, as Senator Paul has already scheduled a vote for the committee on August 5th. To take up that question of whether he should be held in contempt of Congress the way he's testifying. We'll also talk about the thing that I see in the chat most often is his pardon doesn't count because it was signed by an auto pen. We'll talk about that. We've talked about it before, and you probably won't like it if that's your comment. What the answer probably is.
5: All right, phone lines are open for you. 1-800-684-3110. Be kind, be respectful to our phone screeners. And you'll make it on the air today. That's at 1-800-684-3110. Wrapping up our Liberty Drive. Be a part of it today. Have your donation doubled to the ACLJ. That is at ACLJ.org. Keep this show going. Keep our media operation going. Keep the legal side operating as well. All because people like you support the work of the ACLJ. We'll dive a little deeper into that as well when we get back.
10: As our Jewish friends observe Tisha B'Av, they mark the saddest day on the Jewish calendar. It's a day of fasting and mourning that remembers the destruction of the first and second temples in Jerusalem. But Tisha B'Av is about far more than history. It's about remembering. Throughout the Bible, again and again, God commands his people not to forget. To remember his faithfulness, to remember his covenant, to remember where they had come from, and to remember what happens when they turn away from him. On Tisha B'Av, Jewish families read the Book of Lamentations, the prophet Jeremiah's heartbreaking words over the fall of Jerusalem. They mourn not only the destruction of God's holy city, but centuries of suffering that followed, from exile and persecution to tragedies that continued throughout Jewish history. But even in mourning, hope remains. God's covenant with Israel has never been broken, and his promises still stand. And that message speaks to Christians today, too. Psalm 137 declares, "If I forget you, Jerusalem, may my right hand forget its skill." Remembering Jerusalem isn't simply about looking back at the past. It's choosing to remain connected to God's unfolding story. And as we witness rising hatred toward the Jewish people and the ongoing conflict in Israel, remembering calls us to respond. Genesis 12:3 reminds us that God promises to bless those who bless his people. Through the International Fellowship of Christians and Jews, you can put that biblical calling into action by providing food, emergency aid, bomb shelters, and life-saving care to vulnerable Jewish people. Tisha B'Av teaches us that people of faith remember. We remember God's promises. We remember his faithfulness. And we remember that even after the darkest night, God is still writing a story of redemption. 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Be the blessing. Live the word. Answer the call.
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5: Welcome back to Secular. We do have some lines open, 1-800-684-3110. If you're watching online, you can call in, too. I'd love to hear from you, 1-800-684-3110. Thanks for everyone who is joining us. I think we need to recap a little what's going on right now. Dr. Fauci is on Capitol Hill. Will, why don't we give him an idea of why he's there in the first place, 6 years later, after the COVID nightmare, thankfully, has mostly come to a close at this point, but why 6 years later he's being grilled on Capitol Hill?
7: Well, this comes as Senator Paul, who has been investigating the origins as well as the way that it was handled in the United States for as long as it's existed, as long as there was the entire pandemic, Senator Paul was trying to get to the bottom of this. He's a medical doctor, but he is also the chairman of the Homeland Security and Government Affairs Committee in the Senate. And this comes as he was able to get from the Department of Health and Human Services, HHS, these diary entries from the secretary, from Dr. Fauci. And Secretary Kennedy actually put out that They are not private diaries, as the press has been calling them, but he cleared it up and said they were not personal journals. They were government records created on a government computer by a federal employee during one of the most consequential public health emergencies in history. Under federal law, these documents belong to the American people.
11: And if anything, they're fascinating reads from, sort of the, I'd say the morbid, dark humor that comes out of it, but also just to have this as public record. This is history at this point.
7: Well, and it's as it is written in diary form, right. It does give a linear look at this. But here's some of the biggest problems that we're finding from it and why this hearing was necessary to bring Dr. Fauci before the committee. And you would think as publicly as he was willing to speak and go everywhere and be on the cover of In Style magazine because of his fame during the pandemic, even declaring I am science at one point, that he would be fine with answering some of these questions, that he would be precise in his answers, that maybe he would have an answer for some of these. And some of these wouldn't even be a perjury trap per se, because he was on a podcast where he was saying something different than what was in his diary. But what it goes to show, and why this is important, I believe, for the Senate to look into, is that it's trying to get to the bottom of why he was saying things like in his personal notes that the fatality rate was much lower than he was publicly saying. And he was directly contradicting on similar days. Even the issue of the origin, such as did it start in the wet market? He was going out publicly and saying that it probably did start there and writing at the same time that it wasn't. And let's actually play one of those for people. This is from his notes where he says, "We now know the market was not the source. It was the amplifier." And in this bite that we're going to play, bite 12, is that he says the direct opposite the next day. So having the Senate ask real questions of, hey, why did it go down this line, making it so political about the source, when at one point you were out there publicly telling people, and this is by 12, that it was from a wet market, and then we'll show what's in his diary the day before. So first, the soundbite, and then I'll show you on screen.
9: Now, in the novel coronavirus, we don't know exactly what that animal was, but some animal, probably in a wet market, where they bring in a variety of different types of wild game, and people sacrifice them, particularly around holidays like the Lunar New Year, it is totally not surprising that you're seeing the facilitation of this jump from the animal species to the human.
7: So there on that Zoom call, which was as he had the CDC and the all the health banners behind him, this official statement, he's talking about it jumping from a human, from an animal to a human in the wet market. That was on January 27th of 2020. On January 26th, his diary entry read like this. It said, "Game on! Things are changing rapidly." Which, once again, given the context, is this dark humor of the fact that he was almost giddy that game on, we're in the middle of this. But then it goes down here. It says, "Now appears, using the EPI data and genomic data, that the first infection was in early December and not connected to the market. The infection spread among people weeks before the Chinese reported they were dealing with a new infection that gave the virus time to establish itself in multi-generational sustained spread. Remember, early on, the Chinese were saying there is no human-to-human transmission and all 27 cases were from the market. Now we know the market was not the source. It was the amplifier." So that day, the 26th, in his notes, he's very clear. It didn't come from the market. Publicly, he was saying the opposite. Now, that isn't even a perjury situation if he's saying that publicly in a Zoom call or situation. But doesn't the Senate, especially the Homeland Security and Government Affairs Committee, have the right to get to the bottom of why you're publicly saying one thing, misleading the American people, when you're privately writing, it is the exact opposite? That's the problem here. It's important that we trust these institutions. It's important that we trust people that would be in the future in a pandemic situation trust someone that is in a position of telling the American people what is what. And as we keep going through this diary and what he said publicly, they were many times at odds, as well as getting the ridiculous things where he's pointing out how famous he is. People are waving. They're naming donuts after him. All of that's in the diaries and all that.
11: He's buying his own bootleg merch.
7: At the same time, he goes before the Senate and says he has to take the Fifth Amendment. Now, there is the Josh Hawley statement of saying and there is precedent for that, that if you have no real, concern of prosecution,
11: the legal consequences,
7: because of this pardon, then you don't have to worry about that. You can't invoke your Fifth Amendment privilege. There could be arguments that maybe he's concerned about state prosecution or things of that. I would tend personally for everyone, and I'm not a Fifth Amendment expert, but I would almost want more absolute authority of the text of the Constitution than the precedent on whether or not you can waive your right to the Fifth Amendment protection.
11: Yeah, I don't think that's.
7: But it is still telling. And also in a civil suit, if you are sued civilly and you take the Fifth Amendment, a jury can infer some guilt there. Well, you can't say, in a criminal.
11: At a minimum, it shows he's concerned about the way he would answer these questions.
7: Right.
11: Or his lawyer is concerned. Yeah, I'm sure they have meetings beforehand going, okay, if you're going to ask this, how are you going to answer it? And then at some point they said, you know what? Just plead the Fifth 111 times. And by the end of it, we'll just walk out of this and just be done with it. You show up, you did what you're supposed to do. You know what? It's probably sound legal advice if you're his lawyer. I'm not saying it's moral. I'm not saying it's the right thing to do. I'm saying if you're just talking about have a client who clearly could perjure himself or could do something that could cause a damage to that very, very broad pardon that he had and that everyone really got in the Biden administration, that at this point, remember, a lot of started under Trump, but the Biden administration is who pardoned him. When you have that significant of a pardon, why risk it? And you may say, well, it's better for the American people. Again, I'm not judging this based on what's right and wrong at this point. I'm talking about if you're a lawyer trying to give him advice, I understand that, especially if you're an older person who could get easily tripped up. It's the reason why he wouldn't answer simple questions. People ask about that, you know, questions like, is there a folder in front of you? Well, the reason you're saying no is you don't want to open up anything for questioning. And clearly that was the route they decided to go. Does it make you look bad? Sure. Does it make you look guilty? Of course it does. But does it also end up with you messing something up and going to jail? Also, no. So you take a day of a little egg on the face and you move forward.
7: Well, and once again, I think there is some sort of catharsis for the American people and the constituents of these senators asking these questions.
11: Sure.
7: But this isn't just one of those, you know, made-for-TV type hearings. Obviously it is. People were tuned in. But I think that the real questions they were asking that he would take the Fifth to are necessary. Because even this,
11: we should have these answers, by the way. I'm not right. saying that we... I don't want it to be misconstrued at all that I'm saying this is the right thing to do. But I'm saying it's probably the best legal advice to keep him out of some sort of legal trouble. Right. I understand why a lawyer would say, don't do this.
7: Well, and once again, when you look at this, this is from his diary, February 1st, 2020, and they're talking about the origins once again. And if they had been forthcoming about the origins, I think a lot of the issues people had would have been able to be navigated in a more constructive way. Because all of a sudden we know that, and now we definitely know he was lying publicly versus what he was saying in his diary. That is where people stopped to trust him. And this is, once again, he's talking February 1st, says the rest felt, talking about all this list of doctors, that deliberate insertion was possible. And given the fact that Dr. Zhang Li Shi at the University of Wuhan has been working for years on gain of function in coronaviruses to allow adaptation of the spike protein to bind to human ACE2 receptor. He's saying the doctor at the University of Wuhan was working on the very science that allowed the coronavirus to adapt to humans, and only one out of a litany of doctors disagreed with the fact that it could have been done on purpose.
11: All right, we'll keep you updated on this topic. We're also going to move forward a little bit. There's a lot going on in the world, including what's happening in Iran, and some big updates from the world of the ACLJ. If you've been following a lot of our cases, we've got a big update coming up in the next segment. Of course, we're in the Liberty Drive. I'm going to tell you why you got to give today.
12: We've witnessed monumental legal victories from defending the 14th Amendment and protecting our sacred American right to vote, the overturning of Roe v. Wade, and standing up for the religious liberty of our kids and seniors. But even with the many historic wins we've achieved, the battle is far from over. The attacks on our constitutionally protected rights persist. Countless unborn babies remain in jeopardy. And across the globe, innocent Christians are being targeted and killed across this country and around the world. This fight isn't just the ACLJ's. It's all of ours. 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
5: ACLJ to fight to defend our God-given liberties. Welcome back to Sekulow. Look, the work of the ACLJ continues on each and every day. And whether we're talking about what's happening in the news, Capitol Hill, whatever it may be, I always want to make sure we center ourselves back on the incredible work our team is doing here. Whether, again, that's on the media side, or whether that's on the legal side. I mean, look, we only have a couple days left in our Liberty Drive. That's where we're asking for a donation, and those donations are doubled today. And they put some notes in front of me. I can just read through a couple quick ones before we get an update on really some of the information that Will has on another case that you were familiar with. This is just currently, these are just a few little things we're doing here. Over the last year, we've engaged in 237 pro-life cases, 128 international cases, 317 school matters, 207 government cases, 149 religious liberty cases. And that's a lot more, because even this week we are defending these Colorado pastors who are being cited and shut down for having worship services at a public park. We're defending pro-life centers from a state-led and taxpayer-funded slander campaign. You know about that in Massachusetts. We're working on that for years. In federal court, the ACLJ has been defending parental rights and the right to direct the education of their children how they feel is proper. And we're talking about taking Iran's seizure of St. Peter's Evangelical Church, the oldest operating Protestant church in the country, straight to the UN Human Rights Council with one of our official team members with an official letter. We're also pressing that with Congress and with Secretary of State Rubio to act. This is just a very, very small overview of the work that we're doing here. Those are just sort of some interesting talking points. And then you go more nuanced. You go into the cases that are happening, the individual people. You heard about some yesterday. And today we have an update on another one. And this one, Will, has been one we've talked about before. This is a girl, a Christian girl, who seems to continually get herself into some hot water with the school because she is very loud and proud about her faith.
7: Well, once again, she's in hot water only because she's exercising her constitutional rights and she has a strong faith. That's the only reason that this girl is ever in trouble with the school. She's not a troublemaker. She's not doing things to violate rules. She's just living out her faith. But we've talked about this girl. This is the third time that we've had to represent this girl. It was back in when she was in second grade, I believe, when she originally was subjected to searches of her backpack for contraband. And what was the contraband? It was her Bible or gospel tracts. And she was told, you cannot talk to other students about your faith. She had other issues. This school year, surrounding wanting Bible club, situations like that. And then finally, at the end of the school year, there was an inclusion assembly that she was wanting to be opted out of. And we sent a letter to the school saying, here's the facts. Here's what happened. We need assurances that this will never happen again, that there's instruction to teachers that this, and they basically wrote back a letter saying none of this is true. None of it's true. And we're like, okay, first of all, there's a pattern here.
11: Yeah, we know it.
7: We understand that you are targeting this poor girl that over and over again, who's just trying to live out her faith. You're trying to violate her rights. We have now filed not only a federal lawsuit, not just on the inclusion assembly, but on this entire pattern of targeting. And last week we filed a motion for a preliminary injunction getting ready for this back to school time period. Basically wanting the court to put a preliminary injunction in effect that will protect this student from any adverse action or retaliation from the school as they go back to school. And this case makes clear that this is a lot about much more than just her right to opt out of that assembly. That really it is about her First Amendment rights, where she is the right to share her faith with willing classmates during non-instructional time, and that she can also be on the same playing field, level playing field constitutionally, as students who have secular views and share secular views without retribution from the school. And she has a right to not be singled out because of her viewpoint. These are all of the things that are in this motion for this preliminary injunction. So one, I'd encourage all of you, as we look ahead, we're just weeks away from getting back to school, some places earlier than others. But one, be praying for this family and this little girl. She's very brave. She has had to endure a lot in elementary school. So be praying for her and her family that you will see the fruit of her work and of her faith, and that there will be protection for her, that she will not be scared or be fearful as she goes back to school from this administration that is targeting her. But also support the ACLJ. By your support, you equip this girl.
11: Yeah, I mean, she has never had to have legal fees. Imagine that. I mean, you have this ongoing issue that lasts years and years that somehow reoccurs and comes back up. Instead of having to figure out your family lawyer, I'd figure out likely, honestly, it would be that you do nothing. And you just suck it up and deal with the fact that the school is being unjust with you. And look, we've all dealt with school systems that we don't agree with. And, you know, sometimes they don't get up to the point of being, lawsuits. Some do. But instead, she's able to turn to the ACLJ team again and again and again. And she's able to get top tier attorneys. We're ready to jump into action and help defend her. As Will said, it's a painful process. It's not fun. No one wants to go through this. You would hopefully not want to do this over and over and over again in your life. But unfortunately, that is the occasion for this, this poor girl. But we have been able to provide all of this for her again with no cost to her. And that is only because people like you who listen and watch and engage in what we do here. Maybe you spend time on our website. Maybe you spend time on our social media platforms. Maybe you have gone to ACLJ.org and you have asked for legal help yourself. At the end of the day, to be able to afford to do that, it's not like everyone here is a volunteer. I want to be able to hire, I've always said this, the best of the best. I want this show to look the best it can possibly look. I want this broadcast to look as professional as possible. I want to have the best producers. I want to have the best writers. I want to have the best team members. And then I want to have the best legal team as well. And we want to have offices in Washington, D.C., in Nashville, Tennessee, in Strasbourg, France, for our European Center, in Jerusalem, and in places we don't talk about, can't talk about, won't talk about. None of it happens without you. And these special months, and again, I know people get a little frustrated in the comments because they're like, Logan, you spend too much time doing this. Understand that this is a multimillion-dollar operation that does not happen without you. These are these special months where we have a group of donors who are ready to give, and they are ready to unlock their pledge. This isn't one of those, you get the, a lot of times you get the emails from politicians, that's a 400 times your match. It's not that. These people are just willing to double whatever comes in. And again, there's a limit to that. That limit is very high because we're able to go to a lot of members and say, hey, you know, come together. And again, I tell you, if we ever reach close to that limit, not only will I be celebrating, I will be letting you know. Usually we don't have to worry about that. I'm going to encourage you, though. This is the day to do it. We are wrapping up this month. We are July 29th. This Liberty Drive ends. And again, we've been celebrating the 250 of America. This is it. We are just a couple days away from the end of this drive where donations are doubled. I want you to be a part of it today. That is at aclj.org. You know, we'll move into other things that we'll talk about throughout the year. And of course, towards the end of the year, a lot opens up. We were already talking about Christmas. We're already talking about what happens. You know, we're not only in back to school mode, we're already looking towards quarter four. Cause what happens come November, Christmas display starts going up. And again, we're talking about global gigantic issues that are literally life and death around the world for people of faith. And then we're talking about people like this. A girl who just wants to be passionate about her faith, live it publicly, live it loudly, not in a troublemaker. And the other side, people just want to put up a nativity scene. And they only want to do it, by the way, if other religions and other people's holidays are also well represented. But that's too much for some communities. But the ACLJ team's going to be there. That's the end of our first half hour. We got a second half hour coming up. I need you to be a part of the broadcast today. This second half hour is available on aclj.org, on YouTube, Rumble, Facebook. We are live broadcasting. Of course, you can catch us later wherever you get your podcast. But right now, 12 to 1 p.m. Eastern times when we broadcast live. 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
17: Hi there, I'm Jordan with our memory verse. 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
20: Do you know when you read the Bible, sometimes things sort of jump out at you and you wonder, what does that mean? It seems so strong. The Bible says that before we become Christians, before we come to Christ for forgiveness, we are slaves to sin. We are bound to sin. We want to be helped. We can't help ourselves. Some of you know what addiction is about. The Bible tells us that before we come to Christ, we're addicted to sin. We can't help ourselves. We want freedom, but we don't know how to get it. And then enter Jesus Christ and the freedom of the cross. That's what we're going to talk about today. I hope you'll be with us. Our passage of Scripture is Romans chapter 6. We are finishing up the month of July, and I've had such a wonderful time telling you about my friend Rob Morgan and the book that he wrote to help us appreciate our 250th anniversary. I think he wrote it before that, but it's just a wonderful treasure because it reminds us that this nation is a nation that is built on the principles of the Bible. This nation is going in the wrong direction, in my estimation, at the present time, because it's going away from those biblical principles. We can get back to the Bible, get back to those principles, we'll get back to the joy of what it means to be a Christian, and yes, what it means to be an American. This book, 100 Bible Verses That Made America, is our resource for the month of July. If you'll send a gift of any size to help us during this month, we'll send this 350-page hardback book to you. When you send your gift, ask for this book, and it will be on its way. Now let's get started with part one of Finding Victory and Freedom Through Slavery. Open your Bibles to the sixth chapter of the book of Romans, Romans chapter 6.
18: I kept running into these statements in the New Testament, especially, that seemed like a disconnect. Statements that, on the surface, sounded like they were contradictory. I later discovered, as I studied more and more, that these paradoxes of the New Testament were special tools that God chose to help us get a hold of dynamic truth about the Christian life. The paradoxes are many. If you're a Christian, the way up is the way down. That exaltation comes through humiliation. Just as the Lord Jesus came from heaven down here to be one of us and then was exalted to the right hand of the Father, the Bible tells us that God resists the proud, but he lifts up the humble. The way to strength for a Christian is through weakness, the realization that you don't have what you need, but the Lord God has everything you need. We can learn how to live by learning how to die. Today, I want to talk with you about freedom through slavery. Years ago, Bob Dylan wrote a song that you may remember. The lyrics of it go something like this. You may be an ambassador to England or France. You may like to gamble. You may like to dance. You may be the heavyweight champion of the world. You might be a socialite with a long string of pearls. But you're going to have to serve somebody. You may be a construction worker working on a home. You may be living in a mansion. You might even live in a dome. You may own guns and you may even own tanks. You might be somebody's landlord. You may even own banks. But you're going to have to serve somebody. Everybody's got to serve somebody. And so the question I want to pose to you today is, whose slave are you? Everybody is a slave in the sense that this passage is meant. That means we serve something. We serve someone. And we're going to learn about that today. And I want to ask you to stay focused and follow the train of thought that Paul leaves for us here in the sixth chapter. For he's going to take the institution of slavery as he knew it then. He's not endorsing it, and he never does, because it was an evil institution. But it was what was there, and so he used something that was there to teach us an important lesson. We begin in the 16th verse of the 6th chapter of Romans with what we might call the characteristics of slavery. And Romans 6:16 says, "Do you not know that to whom you present yourselves slaves to obey, you are that one's slaves whom you obey, whether of sin leading to death or of obedience leading to righteousness?" Now, it's been estimated that when Paul wrote this letter to the Romans, there were well over 600,000 slaves in Rome. It was not possible for you to have lived in Rome and not understood slavery, because it was everywhere present. The Old Testament law taught that when a person had been a slave for 7 years, the Old Testament law required that the master of that slave, at the end of the 7 years, offer him his freedom so that he can either become a free man or choose to serve under the mastership of another. Now, when a man decides that he is no longer wanting to stay under the same master, at that 7 year period of time, he can leave. But many of the slaves of that day realized that they had it really good under their masters, because their masters treated them very well, and that they were living better as a slave than many people they knew who were out of slavery, and that the future for them would be much better if they just stayed in the situation they were in. So if that were to happen, they would go to their master and say, "I don't want to be set free. I want to continue to be your slave." And if that were happening, the master, according to the Old Testament, would take the slave and they would bore a hole in his ear with an awl. And that hole would be a simple signature of the master. And it would say, "This particular person has presented himself to his master to become his slave for the rest of his life." That is the metaphor Paul is using here. Once again, he's not endorsing slavery. Slavery was an ugly thing, but it was there. And he just used something that was there. And the Old Testament regulated how this was to happen. Now, whenever a person offered himself as a slave in this manner, he gave up his freedom. And he became totally subservient to his new master. The logic of what Paul is saying in these verses is captured in five principles, five concepts, and I'm going to give them to you quickly. Even though you may not understand how they fit into all of this, if you hold them, you will see in a short moment how this works. First of all, principle number one, concept number one, slavery is about obedience. If you look into the 16th verse of this chapter, you'll know that the word obey is in there twice. And when I yield myself over to another person or to a totalitarian power, I am no longer a free man. Isn't that true? When you give the authority of your life to someone else, you no longer are free. From the moment of my new surrender, my master decides what I do and what I am. Once I make my choice, the result is no longer up to me. I submit myself to the influence, and the influence takes over, and I become obedient to that person or to that influence. Slavery is about obedience. Once again, to whom you present yourselves slaves to obey, you are that one's slaves whom you obey. Slavery is about obedience. Secondly, slavery is about opposites. Paul sets the table here for this passage in a very strange way. Basically, what he says is there's only two kinds of slavery. In the metaphor that he's using in verse 16, he gives it to us this way: whether of sin leading to death or of obedience leading to righteousness. In essence, there are only two directions in which slavery can go in the spiritual sense. Everyone is a slave either to sin, which leads to death, or to obedience, which leads to righteousness and life. Now, let's face it. We're a slave either to sin or we're a slave to righteousness. And Jesus made it very clear that this is true. In John 8:34, Jesus said, "I say to you, whoever commits sin is a slave of sin." But the Bible also teaches us that there comes a time in our life, and we'll see this in a moment, when we turn our back on our slavery to sin and we become slaves to Christ. So here are two completely different lives, lives totally opposed to one another, the life of the old self and the life of the new. They are what Jesus termed the broad road that leads to destruction and the narrow road that leads to life. Paul calls these two things two slaveries. By birth, we are slaves of sin. In sin, our mothers conceive us, the Bible tells us. We're born into the slavery of sin. By grace and faith, we become slaves of Christ. Slavery is about obedience. Whatever we obey, whom we obey, that's who we're a slave to. Slavery is about opposites. There's only two slaveries, to sin and to righteousness. And then thirdly, slavery is about opposition. How many of you know that the old you doesn't like the new you? Did you know that? When you became a Christian and Almighty God began to work on you from the inside out, it wasn't just a walk in the park, was it? There's been this tension, this struggle. Paul, writing to the Galatians in chapter 5 and verse 17, put it this way: "For the flesh wars against the spirit, and the spirit against the flesh. And these are contrary to one another, so that you do not do the things that you wish." Can I get a witness? Isn't that our experience? You don't just become a Christian and from then on you make all the right choices. There's no tension. It's just a walk in the park. You just go on to heaven floating on a cloud. No, no. If you become a Christian, a war starts within you. Listen to me. The old slavery doesn't like the new slavery. Satan doesn't like when things are taken away from him. And so when you become a Christian, that which you once were and that which you have become are in opposition to one another. Slavery is about obedience and opposites and opposition. And then slavery is about options. You can't be the slave of two things at the same time. You have to make a decision. Jesus put it this way: "No one can serve two masters. For either he will hate the one and love the other, or he will be loyal to the one and despise the other." You can't serve God and mammon. In other words, if you're a slave to sin, you can't be a slave to Christ. And if you're a slave to Christ, you can't be a slave to sin. And then the fifth principle is slavery is not only about obedience and opposites and opposition and options, but slavery is about outcomes. How do you know whose slave somebody is? Not by what they say. We proclaim who our master is by what we do. Romans 6:16 says, sin leading to death or obedience leading to righteousness. In the book of Matthew, the Lord Jesus says, therefore, by their fruits you will know them. Not everyone who says to me, Lord, Lord, shall enter the kingdom of heaven, said the Lord. But he who does the will of my Father in heaven, many will say to me in that day, Lord, have we not prophesied in your name and cast out demons in your name and done many wonders in your name? And then I will declare to them, I never knew you. Depart from me, you who practice lawlessness. The Bible says that if you hang out with somebody long enough, you'll know whose slave they are. Give me a week to walk with you, and I can tell you whether you're a slave of Christ or a slave of sin. It's not absolute, as you know, but you can tell. Who we are, how we live, is the proclamation of our commitment. That's true. Now, what Paul's going to do next is help us understand by kind of reviewing the condition of the Romans and taking us through a little story about them, how this slavery thing works as it's applied to the Christian life. He's going to take us through a cycle, and we'll go through this quickly because it's important to see it quickly so you get the picture. First of all, he's talking to the Romans, and he says to them that they were enslaved. Notice verse 17. He said, but God be thanked that though you were slaves of sin. In other words, he is saying as he talks to the Romans, you were once slaves of sin. Not now, but once you were slaves of sin. And then something happened. They were enslaved, but they became enlightened. Notice verse 17 again. But you obeyed from the heart that form of doctrine to which you were delivered. Let me tell you how special this little paragraph is. Paul is talking to the Romans and he's saying to them, there was a time when you were slaves to sin. You didn't know Christ. You didn't know what it meant to know God. You were enslaved in your own sinful behavior, but you were enlightened. And he uses a phrase here that is so amazing to me. He says, you became obedient to a form of doctrine, and that form of doctrine enlightened you. Now, the word form that is here in the text is a word which means a frame, or here's the best illustration I can tell you. I remember growing up, my mother used to make Jell-O, and she used to put it in a Jell-O mold. She'd pour the Jell-O into this mold, and it had all kinds of beautiful little things. The Jell-O would be in the mold, and they put it in the refrigerator. And then when the Jell-O got cold, you bring it out. And I can still see her turning it over and kind of gently shaking it. And you pull the mold off, and what does the Jell-O look like? It looks exactly like the mold. Now watch. Paul said to the Romans, you were enslaved to sin, but then you were enlightened by the mold of doctrine into which you were poured. This is so important in the day in which we live, ladies and gentlemen, because doctrine is no longer a term found in most churches. In most churches, it's church light. In most churches, don't give me doctrine. That doesn't do anything for me. Tell me stories. Let me leave here with the warm fuzzies. Let me come to church and get pumped up. But don't give me doctrine. I want to tell you something. Without doctrine, it's very difficult for people to be enlightened. People need the truth. First of all, the truth is poured into the doctrine, and then the doctrine is poured into the people. And Paul's concept here is incredible to me. He said, you were slaves to sin. What is the power that will take you out of that slavery? Being enlightened by a form of doctrine. Doctrine which changes your life. What is doctrine? It's the systematic teaching of the Word of God. It's not church light. I came across these sarcastic words by Wilbur Reese. See if they don't resonate with something you know. He wrote, I would like to buy $3 worth of God, please. Not enough to explode my soul or disturb my sleep, but just enough to equal a cup of warm milk or a snooze in the sunshine. I want ecstasy, not transformation. I want the warmth of the womb, not a new birth. I want a pound of the eternal in a paper sack. I'd like to buy just $3 worth of God, please. Did you know that's where a lot of folks are today? Don't give us doctrine. Give us something that makes us feel good. But feel good doesn't change lives. And what Paul is doing while he writes to the Romans is giving us some great truth here. He's saying, you were enslaved to sin, but you were changed by the form of doctrine to which you were exposed. And then through this enlightenment, you were emancipated. You were set free. And then it starts all over again. Having been enslaved and enlightened and emancipated, now they're enslaved again. Notice verse 18. And you became slaves of righteousness. Once again, you can't be slaves to two masters. These Romans, as Paul writes to them, had been enslaved to sin, and then they heard the gospel and the mold or the truth that was poured into them, and they were enlightened, and they became Christians, and they were emancipated. And now the Bible says, and now, having been set free from the old slavery, you become slaves to Christ. Wow. Now, how are these things alike? From the characteristics of slavery to the cycle of slavery, we now see the comparisons of it. And I want you to notice two phrases in verse 19 that put this together for us grammatically. He says, just as you presented your members as slaves to uncleanness and of lawlessness leading to more lawlessness, so now present your members as slaves of righteousness to holiness. Now, here's Paul's teaching. He's saying there was a time when you presented your members, which is your faculties, your mind, your heart, your soul, your body,

0: You did what you wanted to do. What was best for you? What made you happy? What gave you pleasure? What turned you on? That's where the world is today. We made our bodies available to Satan to use for whatever purposes. And when Paul uses the word uncleanness, he's talking about our outward life. And when he uses the word lawlessness, he's talking about our inward life. And when he describes it as leading to more lawlessness, what he's telling us is that sin is not static, it's dynamic. That there isn't anything such as just being in a holding pattern in your sin. Here's the way it looks, folks. You're either getting better or you're getting worse, but you're not standing still. Aristotle, years before Paul, gave us this insight in a little paragraph I found. He said, each action which we do in life is voluntary, but with each voluntary action, our disposition becomes increasingly involuntary. Over a period of time, we continue to make choices, but the choices are influenced by our former choices until a predisposition toward right or wrong choices develops within us. Isn't that true? Let me give you the modern paradigm of that that you've probably heard before. It goes like this. Sow an act, reap a habit. Sow a habit, reap a character. Sow a character, reap a life. There is no such thing, young people, as an unimportant choice. Every choice we make prepares us to make the next choice and influences the next choice that we make, which influences the next choice, so that if you sow an act, it will become a habit. And if you sow a habit, it will become your character. And if you sow a character, it will become your life. Paul talks about the old slavery, but now he wants us to understand how that applies to who we are in Christ. Notice verse 19. So now, present your members as slaves of righteousness for holiness. We are to take ourselves, and just as we allowed sin and pleasure and Satan and all of that just to have us, we're to come now to Christ, and in the same way, we're to say to him, Lord God, I am your slave. Take me. Use me for your purposes. Whatever you want, that's what I want. Tell me what to do, Lord. I'm ready to do it. Where are we going today, Lord? I'm your slave. I want to be your servant. And as we follow this pattern in Christ, we will discover that yielding ourselves to righteousness will have the same exponential effect on us as unrighteousness had before. If we go on living this righteous life and practicing it with all of our might and energy and all of our time, here's what we will find. We will find that the process that went on before, in which we went from bad to worse and became viler and viler, is upside down and reversed. You become cleaner and cleaner and purer and holier and more conformed into the image of the Son of God. That's how it works. You make a choice for God, and it makes the next choice for God easier to make. And little by little, you sow these choices of righteousness, and these choices become habits, and these habits become your character, and then your character becomes your life. One of the things this proves, if it doesn't prove anything else, men and women, is this. There's no such thing as staying the same as you are. You're either getting more and more holy or getting more and more sinful. Oh, no, you say, Pastor, I'm in a holding pattern. No, you're not. You may think you are, but you're not. You're either going toward Christ or you're moving away from him. So once again, I want to ask you, whose slave are you?
1: Yeah. Paul considered himself bound to Christ in a kind of slavery that was voluntary but so overwhelmingly productive for Paul. He only did those things which he knew Christ wanted him to do, and he followed Christ as a slave would follow his master. That's the way to find victory. You might think, oh, that's not what I want to do. I want more freedom to have fun and do my thing. Well, is it making you happy? Is it giving you joy? Has it caused you to have satisfaction in your life? Are you looking back and saying, boy, I'm sure glad I lived my life that way? The Bible teaches you a new way, and that's what we're talking about during these days in the month of July. We're talking about making sense of it all, seeing the world with a biblical perspective. And we'll continue that tomorrow right here on this good station.
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6: Good morning, I'm Jordan. I was reading Max Lucado's daily devotional. Something that I need to be reminded of often is that change is a part of life, and it can be troubling. And to use us to change the world, God can alter our assignments. I know there are some seasons that we go through that don't make sense to us at all because we're not looking or we don't see them from an eternal perspective. But what makes no sense in this life will make perfect sense in the next. And Paul wrote that these troubles and changes are getting us ready for an eternal glory that will make all our troubles seem like nothing. That's from 2 Corinthians chapter 4. And we're all looking forward to that day. You know, change is inevitable. It's going to happen. But our God never changes, and the troubles and trials that we all have are preparing us. John MacArthur is going to join us next with Grace to You.
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9: That word from God allows us to judge, evaluate, appraise, understand, comprehend, and reason all things. Why? Because it brings to us the mind of Christ. And listen to me, beloved, the mind of Christ is a sufficient mind. Can there be more sufficiency than the mind of Christ?
10: Welcome to Grace to You with John MacArthur here on AM 1100 KFAX. No doubt the world is very different now than it was even 10 years ago. Yes, times change and they bring new problems. So how can the Bible, an ancient book, help you get through modern life's toughest trials? Can it still meet your spiritual needs in the 21st century? Get answers today as John MacArthur continues his compelling study titled The Transforming Power of Scripture. Now, get your Bible if you're able and follow along as John begins today's lesson.
9: There is, I believe, a strong and pervasive and somewhat subtle strategy unfolding today among those who call themselves evangelical Christians. This is being masterminded by the archenemy Satan and sadly being bought into by many, many people in evangelical churches. This subtle, strong strategy basically is an attack on the sufficiency of the Word of God. Now, in all times and seasons, the Word of God is under attack, and we have to be somewhat careful and somewhat wary and somewhat watchful to discern how it's being attacked. I believe presently the attack on Scripture is primarily coming from those who deny its sufficiency for all matters of faith and conduct. One of the great statements of theology, of traditional evangelical theology, is that the Scripture is adequate for all matters of faith and conduct. That is being attacked today. Let me briefly describe what I mean by that with some illustrations from various angles. First of all, there has grown to be among church leaders a great preoccupation with what I would call worldly management technique. With all of the books being written on successful corporations and successful styles of management and leadership and so forth, the church has perked up its ears and gone after that really as if it were the very life of the church. There are many who bow, as it were, to the gods of worldly management technique. Churches are learning those kinds of methods as if they were the keys to building the kingdom of God. And in a very subtle way, this is an attack on the adequacy of Scripture. As if to say, knowing the Word of God and understanding its principles and the principles taught therein related to the growth of the church is not adequate. And we must go to the management techniques and the systems of success the world uses in its corporate environment and transfer those to the church if we want the church to really grow and develop. I believe this is a subtle attack on the sufficiency of the revelation of God for the matter of the growth and development of the church. Secondly, another angle that I've been recently concerned about is that there are many people who feel the Scripture is not a sufficient diet for the saints of the church, and there must be along with it a certain amount of entertainment. And churches are spending a lot of money to entertain people, and it is, in a sense, a concession to those people who do not believe that the teaching and the study and the learning and the application of the Word of God is an exciting enough diet. In fact, there are many people who seem rather bored with the things of God revealed in Scripture and are really in desperate need of some entertainment. And there is in that, I believe, an attack on the sufficiency of the Word of God to bring to the life of believers all that is needed, not only for the matter of spiritual battle, but for the matter of joy and fulfillment in life. Another area of great distress to me is the area of, I suppose, what we could call mysticism or the occult. I believe if you look closely at evangelicalism today, you will find in many places people becoming preoccupied with the occult. They don't think that's what it is, but in fact that is indeed what it is. They are reaching into the world of mediums and demon spirits and the devil himself because they are searching for supernatural power, supernatural experience, ecstatic experiences. They are searching for miracles and signs and wonders. There are schools now teaching courses in signs and wonders. There are people saying that we can never reach the world with the gospel unless we can raise the dead and heal the sick and call down fire from heaven and do all kinds of supernatural things. There are those who are today advocating Christian mantras, a chanting kind of thing. There are those offering formulas for confronting Satan, formulas for dealing with demons, positive confession and visualization techniques where you sort of visualize something as a reality, whether it's your healing, your new car, or the girl you want, a new house, or reaching a certain group for Christ or developing a ministry. You get into this heavy kind of self-hypnotic visualization technique. These kinds of things are all forms of occult magic. They are being practiced to gain supposed divine power, but the power they gain is the power of the enemy. In fact, this could be called the new religious science. We have now developed an evangelical science of the mind. Many of the people are getting into Eastern and Hindu thought, thinking they'll be able to capture the power of the Eastern world if they can get themselves into the paradigm of their kind of thinking. There's a preoccupation with this mysticism. Psychic power is cultivated. People are claiming authority over the devil, authority over demons, authority over disease. They are going around in the name of some supposed psychic power, commanding not only Satan and his forces, but disease, sickness, negative circumstances, and other things. Further, another category in which we see this kind of abandonment of the belief of biblical sufficiency is in the matter of marriage and family, for one. There was a time when we believed that the Bible gave us adequate insight into marriage and the family, that if we studied the Word of God, we would be able to live life in the family to its fullest, that marriage could be all that God ever intended if lived by biblical principles. Families can be all that God ever intended if lived by biblical principles. But now there is a proliferation of tricks and gimmicks and sex techniques and just a plethora of things that are added to the Scripture to try to deal with family problems. And in an underlying and subtle way, they are making the comment that the Bible is to one degree or another insufficient or inadequate. It used to be that we could accept what the Bible said in sociological areas, whether it's homosexuality or the role of a woman. Now we're hearing that the Bible is rather unsophisticated and cannot comment on these contemporary sociological issues because of its lack of sophistication. And so there is an insufficiency in the Bible's ability to deal with contemporary sociological phenomena. This is coming on a wholesale level into the church, particularly marked in the area in the liberal church, homosexuality, in the more evangelical church, in the redefining of the role of women away from the traditional biblical teaching. But perhaps as dominant or more dominant than any of these themes is this area of psychology. Churches that once and for always would hire pastors and evangelists and teachers are now hiring psychologists. Pastors that once would go to seminary and learn the Word of God or Bible college and master the Scripture are now going to schools of psychology to study human wisdom in dealing with the problems of mankind. This, again, is a subtle way of saying the Bible is insufficient. When coming to grips with these deep-seated emotional anxieties of man, we cannot expect the Bible to speak in any sophisticated way to those problems. Seminaries are changing their curriculum dramatically. For the first time in the history of the church, seminaries are hiring psychologists on their staff to teach, psychiatrists to teach. They're teaching psychology. They're adding more psychology courses in many places, diminishing the biblical content of their curriculum. Colleges are doing the same thing. Churches are doing it. It's a wholesale exodus. And to this sort of encroaching mysticism and preoccupation with supernatural powers and science of the mind and visualization techniques and hypnosis and all of this self-image stuff comes this psychology, and together it is creating the new God of the church. The world has been saying the Bible cannot help, and now, sad to say, the church is chiming in and agreeing that the Bible is inadequate to deal with psychological problems. In fact, I would go so far as to say there are many advocating today a psychological salvation in place of the new birth. There is nothing in this more than a pseudo-evangelical humanism. This preoccupation with self-esteem and self-love and self-fulfillment and self-actualization that psychology has brought into the church knows no biblical counterpart. And the sad thing about that is that the church has bought into that as if it is the savior of man. Nobel Prize winner Richard Feynman said, quote, "Psychoanalysis is not a science." What did he mean by that? He meant that there are no rules to guide it. It's a whole lot of human opinion. New York University professor Paul Veitz criticized Christianity, and he criticized the Christian church for its tendency to do what he called buying high and selling low in regard to social science. He said the church is eager to adopt popular trends of thought at the very time the secular professionals are beginning to criticize them. In fact, he put it this way, it is a matter of climbing on the bandwagon just about the time it's slowing down, end quote. We tend to do that, to jump into movements that are just about dead because they've proven a washout even to the people in the world who started them. But here we have in our contemporary Christian church these things making tremendous inroads. I am absolutely amazed at the inroads of mysticism, science of the mind, occultism, psychology, and these other things into the church, the college, the seminary environment. And the poo-pooing of biblical theology and biblical sufficiency. Now, all of this, I believe, is not some small problem. I believe it is a serious and sinful view of the Word of God. I believe it is the sin of the church to believe the Bible to be inadequate. That is a sin of monstrous proportions, to deny the sufficiency of the Word of God. Now, how can we answer this? Can we go to the Bible and find in it that which is sufficient for all of life and conduct? The answer, I believe, is a resounding yes. And the proof is the testimony of the greatest authority in the universe, none other than God Himself. Now, a good starting place to give us a sort of a general feeling of what we want to get into would be in Paul's second letter to the Corinthians. And I want to mention one verse to you and quote it, and then I want to comment on it. 2 Corinthians 3:5. 2 Corinthians 3:5. Listen to what it says. Very short, so listen carefully. Our sufficiency is from God. Did you hear that? Our sufficiency is from God. Now, we could preach off of just that statement at great length. Our sufficiency is not from men. Our sufficiency is not from human wisdom. Our sufficiency is not from human resources. Our sufficiency is from God. Our sufficiency, what does that mean? That means our capability of living life in God's plan to the maximum is from Him. In other words, we, because we are Christians, live in an environment in which the resources for life are divine, okay? They're divine. We live at a sphere, at a strata, at a level which human wisdom does not feed, for which human wisdom cannot provide resources. Now, I want you to understand that I am not saying that there's nothing outside the Bible that has any value. There are many things that have value. God's common grace, that is the grace of God on all men, will create certain things in our human environment that are very helpful. But when it comes to the matters of spiritual life, all we need to know is revealed in the Word of the living God and ministered to us by the Spirit through that Word. And outside the Word of God, we do not have to look for a sufficiency that is not provided in the Scripture. That is the sin. It is not to say that there's nothing in the world that isn't helpful. There are many helpful things in the world. But those matters which have to do with spiritual life and conduct and ministry are in the Word of the living God, and they are sufficient. They are sufficient. Our sufficiency as believers is from God. So we don't say, well, this is a problem that we can't handle. Oh, this is, boy, you've got a spiritual problem the Bible doesn't deal with. You better find some power source out there. You better get into sort of actualization or visualization or psychotherapy or psychoanalysis or, boy, we just can't handle this one. If it is a spiritual issue, if it has to do with the life of a believer, if it has to do with the life of the church, if it has to do with the soul of man, the struggles of man, those things that are in his life that bring difficulty, the Bible can deal with those things and does. It is sufficient. Now let's widen our understanding of that basic idea that God is sufficient and that our resources have to come from him. I believe that the resources God gives to us come through the Spirit of God and the Word of God. And the focus particularly today is on the Word of God. And let's listen to some of the testimony of Scripture as we consider this thought. First of all, and just listen carefully and jot down the Scriptures so you can refer to them. When Jesus spoke of the total sanctification of a believer, that is the full holiness of a believer, the full separation from sin, he said this to his Father in John 17:17. Sanctify them by thy truth. Now, the word sanctify means set apart from sin, holy, separated unto God. It has the idea of spiritual perfection, spiritual completion, that which we should be in Christ, coming to fulfillment. And he says, oh God, make them pure, make them holy, set them apart from sin unto yourself, and do it by your truth. Then he says in the same verse, thy word is truth. We conclude then, very obviously, that the full holiness of the believer is the work of the Word of God. It is the work of the Word of God. It is not the Word of God plus something else. That's cultic. That's what the cults have been saying for years. You need the Word of God plus Mary Baker Eddy and the Science and Health and Key to the Scriptures. You need the Word of God plus the visions of Joseph Smith and the writings of Brigham Young, et cetera, et cetera. You need the Bible plus the writings of this person or that person. You need the Bible plus human wisdom and philosophy. It's an age-old kind of thing, striking a blow at the sufficiency of Scripture. But Jesus said, make them perfect and pure by your truth. Your word is truth. Your word is truth. The full holiness of the believer is the work of the Word of God. When Paul wrote to the Corinthians, we looked earlier at the second letter. The first letter also has a very important chapter along this theme, and it's chapter 2. When Paul wrote to the Corinthians, he wrote to them that the Spirit of God revealed the teaching of God to them. And he described it this way in 1 Corinthians 2:13. He said, the teaching of God that comes to us by the Holy Spirit comes, listen, quote, not in the words which man's wisdom teaches, but which the Holy Spirit teaches. Marvelous. The wisdom of God comes to us not through human sources. Our sufficiency is of God. God dispenses his wisdom to us by the Spirit of God, revealing his teaching in the Word of God, and it is the wisdom not in the words which man teaches, but which the Holy Spirit teaches. In fact, it is so comprehensive, it is so effective, it is so complete, he says in verse 15, that by that Word of God through the Holy Spirit, we can judge or appraise and evaluate all things. Tremendously comprehensive statement. We can judge and appraise and evaluate and understand and comprehend everything based upon the knowledge of the Word of God. For, he says, the Scripture, the revealed Word of God in verse 16, marvelous statement, gives us, listen to this, the mind of Christ. Did you get that? The mind of Christ. Now, is there any insufficiency in the mind of Christ? Is Christ limited? He knows a few things, but he's also learning from some people? Not hardly. The mind of Christ is the consummate mind of God. The mind of Christ is omniscient. The mind of Christ is supreme. The mind of Christ knows no insufficiency. Paul says, we have a word from God, a word not in the way that man teaches, but taught by the Spirit of God. That word from God allows us to judge, evaluate, appraise, understand, comprehend, and reason all things. Why? Because it brings to us the mind of Christ. And listen to me, beloved, the mind of Christ is a sufficient mind. Can there be more sufficiency than the mind of Christ? No, there cannot be. All we need to understand is the mind of God about any problem, about any need, about any issue. All we need to understand is how does God see it? How does God think about it? What does God say about it? And that suffices us. In Mark chapter 12 and verse 24, Jesus affirmed a very important thing. In a sort of a backhanded way, Jesus said that to know the scripture is to experience, here's the quote, the power of God. Jesus was saying to know the scripture is to experience the power of God. Now listen, people say they want power. They say we can't just give out the Bible. It doesn't have enough power. We got to do signs and wonders. They say we can't just expect to live the Bible. We've got to have a certain supernatural power over demons and power over the devil and power over disease and power over this. And we've got to be binding that and binding this and calling on this and calling on that and demanding this and demanding that. And sort of with this kind of mind controlling our environment. But the scripture says that to know the scripture is to experience the power of God. When Jesus went to deal with the devil, when the devil came to tempt Jesus up on the mount, and the devil tempted him, what did he do? How did Jesus handle Satan? Did he say, I bind you, I condemn you, I send you to the pit? Did he give him some kind of formula like that? How did he deal with the devil? Very simple. He dealt with him on three different temptations, and in every case, he did what? He said, it is written. There's the formula. The power of God was expressed in the Word of God, and when those temptations were over, the Bible says the devil left him, and the angels came and ministered. The power is not in some mystical mind control. The power is in the Word of God. When you speak the Word of God, when you live by the Word of God, when you believe the Word of God, there is sufficiency there. The power of God to deal with any need comes from the Word of God, energized in the believer by the Holy Spirit.
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22: The adjective dangerous is defined just in the dictionaries, involving possible injury, pain, harm, or loss. Are you willing to follow God when it's not easy? See, we've been too rooted in on conversion, and we're kind of done. We don't really want to say that. We know we're still disciples. But all the heavy lifting's done. And then we kind of get introduced to this endless pool of forgiveness. Dangerous faith. I think it's easier to understand if we look at the antonyms, the opposites. The opposite of being dangerous is to be safe, harmless, innocuous, non-threatening. Seems like a pretty good description of contemporary Christendom.
0: 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We're so glad you're here to listen. Today's program is part one of Pastor Alan's message called Dangerous Faith, New Responses, New Opportunities. 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
22: We're working through a series under the theme of dangerous faith. And in this session, I want to talk specifically about new responses and new opportunities. This whole theme for me really came from a series of events that happened. There was a man in the church. I got to know, he became a friend. I did a podcast with him a couple years ago, Brad Arnold. Brad was the lead singer for Three Doors Down. It's a music group, rock group. He wrote a song when he was 15 years old in a math class in a small town in Mississippi, and that ended up selling multiple millions of copies. So for his life changed dramatically. And in a relatively short period of time, he found himself in front of thousands and thousands of people on a regular basis. And he and I sat down for a podcast. In fact, we're going to repost that podcast this Friday. We're going to recut it and put some clips around it from some of the messages I've been doing lately, and I'll do a new introduction for it. I didn't know when I sat with Brad to do the podcast that within a relatively short period of time, he would be in heaven. But he told me the story that he said the group was touring in Japan. They were on a worldwide tour. And he said, I just had come to the end of myself. He said, I had addiction problems. My life was a mess. And he said, I didn't want to face another day. And I didn't know what I was going to do. And he said, I tried to call some people at home. And because of the time difference, nobody answered. And the only person that would answer was Charlie Daniels. And he said, Mr. Charlie said to me, Brad, you need to get home and get your marriage straight, and get your life straight, and get your faith straight. And he said, then Mr. Charlie asked me a question. He said, Brad, do you love your wife? And he said, well, you know I do. He said, then why are you trying to kill her husband? And he said, Pastor, I came home, and I got my life straight. And he did. He had a dramatic, but the last years of his life when he would tour, he would stop in the middle of a concert, a rock concert, like in Madison Square Garden, not like at Buckstart. Because I watched and I listened to it a few times. And he'd say, I need to tell you all what's happened to me. And the crowd would get kind of unsettled. Wasn't what they came for. And in the quiet, gentle voice, he would tell how he came to the end of himself and the problems he'd had and how Jesus had restored his life. And he would tell those people, he'll do the same for you. Amen. And you'd feel the room settle. It was phenomenal. I talk to groups of people quite a bit, and they don't always settle. Well, he got a very serious diagnosis, and I was invited to be a part of his memorial service. And I was sitting preparing for that. I had already written my part, but I was sitting in a little church in Philadelphia, Mississippi. And I turned the notes over, and I started to jot some things in the margins. And I wrote down that Brad had a dangerous faith. Not because he was loud or angry or violent or obnoxious or belligerent. He had a faith that was dangerous to the kingdom of darkness. because he took the gifts and the talents and the tools and the platforms that God had given him, and he used them for the glory of God. And I lived with that for months and months before I went public with it, because it needed to incubate inside of me. So that's the context for this. If you haven't seen the podcast, it'll drop this Friday again. It's worth the time. I think it'll bless you. But I want to unpack that idea a little more completely with you, because I believe God's called you and me to have dangerous faith. Not angry, belligerent, violent, hostile. I don't mean that at all. I mean a faith that's dangerous to the kingdom of darkness. I mean a faith that causes, you know, when Jesus came into the synagogue in Capernaum in Mark chapter 1, there was a demonized man in the synagogue. Do you have room for that in your... And the demon in the man cried out. Not the man, the demon spoke out through the man, and he said, I know who you are. We know who you are. Have you come here to torment us? You want the kingdom of darkness to be on notice when you get up, when you go to work, when you engage. You want to be a person with dangerous faith. Thank you for that enthusiastic response. I'm good. This series won't go away until you cheer, so you just keep on with that. It's all right. It's been helpful for me as I have prayed about this and thought about it to frame this against times and seasons, because there's a tremendous tendency amongst Christians, I think, to lock down. We know a pattern. We have something we're familiar with, that we're comfortable with, whether it's an order of service or a style of music or an architectural style for worship or whatever it may be. And as I have reflected and thought about this, it seems to me that God's engagement with his people is constantly emerging. There are some things about our faith that are simply immutable. They're not up for discussion. The sovereignty of God, the nature of sin, the redemptive work of Jesus, the authority of Scripture, those are not up for review. But having said that, we tend to create some things that we imagine to be immutable, that cannot be changed, when in fact, I think God changes them dramatically. And I've given you a number of examples. We walk through some of our heroes from the Bible, the big Bible stories we teach the children in Sunday school. You know, Noah and his ark. God recruited a man to build the boat and then collected for him a temporary zoo because he had a message for a whole generation. But I don't think we want to argue that that was the only way God speaks to generations. You know, Noah's three sons were on the boat with him. I've often thought, after the flood, after everything's done and they're reestablished and they're beginning again, do you think that the boys kept boats in the backyard? I think once you've had that experience, you'd want a boat handy. I'm thinking a heavy rainstorm for a few days would make you a little twitchy. Who knows, or if more than a handful of animals showed up around your place, you'd be thinking, here we go again. I mean, Moses, God used Moses in the most remarkable way to give a revelation of himself to an entire multitude of people. Moses comes down the mountain with the law of God carved in stone, very different than how God used Noah. But God doesn't do that in every generation in the same way. Joshua was his expression of faithfulness was as a military commander, a general, leading the people to occupy the land God had promised them. Very different role than Moses had or Noah had. Samuel, the last of the judges, a leader of the tribes of Israel. It's a loose confederacy. It's a theocracy. God still leads the people, but Samuel judges them. He provides direction and insight, God's perspective by being itinerant, traveling around to the tribal centers. But Samuel's followed by a king, rather quickly by King David. David has a capital city, a centralized government, very different than the way Samuel led the people. And yet Samuel led the people faithfully, and so did David, very different. Isaiah the prophet sent the message to the king Hezekiah that the Assyrian army that was besieging Judah and had conquered so many cities and had set itself upon Jerusalem, he said, don't worry about them, I'll send them home. That was God's message through Isaiah the prophet to the king of Judah. And yet the prophet Jeremiah, the message he gave to the king was the Babylonians are coming and there's nothing you can do. They're going to destroy this city and you're powerless against them. In fact, one of the hurdles that Jeremiah faced was there were a number of false prophets around him echoing what the message that Isaiah had given with response to the Assyrians. Very different messages in very different times. And we followed that on through the scripture. And I put an example in your notes, but I think the challenge that we face in contemporary Christianity is about the only timeline we're interested in is the end of time. I mean, we have like an insatiable appetite to try to get those events of the last days just right. Pre-trib, mid-trib, post-trib, when are we getting out of here? Right? I mean, we have arguments and debates and so much heat. And I mean, it's okay with me. I like the study, but I would submit to you that even more important than that, the truth is when the Lord comes for you, we're going if you're ready. And there are some things we can't know. Jesus said nobody knows the day or the hour. Deuteronomy 29:29 says there are secret things that God hasn't revealed. And if God hasn't chosen to reveal them, we can't search them out. But we can know, I believe the Spirit of God, it's consistent throughout Scripture, will give us insight into what He's doing in this season. So I don't want you to lose your enthusiasm for understanding the end of the age. I don't want to diminish that. But I would encourage you to have an equal, if not greater, passion for understanding for what God is doing now. It's far more beneficial to be sensitive to God's moving in each season so that we can cooperate with Him and not to become fascinated with what God said is unknowable. There's seldom a year that goes past that somebody doesn't make an announcement that they know when the Lord is coming. And we're so cotton picking vulnerable, we keep buying the books. That's on us.
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21: 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Now, let's get back to Pastor Allen with his message called Dangerous Faith, New Responses, New Opportunities. 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
22: In Matthew chapter 10 and verse 5, Jesus is teaching. He's sending out disciples to begin to learn ministry apart from Him. And He gives them these very specific instructions. He said Jesus sent the 12 out with the following instructions. Do not go among the Gentiles. Gentile is a New Testament word for everybody who's not Jewish. So only go see the Jews. Do not go to the Gentiles. Or enter any town of the Samaritans. The Samaritans were kind of a quasi. We won't spend the time with that. But don't go to the non-Jews and don't go to any of the Samaritan communities. Go rather to the lost sheep of Israel. That was their ministry. So this is where you go. Jesus said that. I'm pretty sure if Jesus appeared to you or me and said, this is who you should minister to, we would think, I have my assignment. And they've spent years with Him. Well, I'll give you an altar. Acts chapter 1. Now, this is post-resurrection, but it's the same Jesus. And he said to them, same group of people, it's not for you to know the times or the dates the Father has set by his own authority. But you will receive power when the Holy Spirit comes on you, and you'll be my witnesses in Jerusalem and Judea. Jerusalem is a city. Judea is the surrounding region. And Samaria is the next outlying region. So he's describing expanding concentric circles in Jerusalem, Judea, and Samaria, and to the ends of the earth. Same Jesus, just changed their assignment. That's disorienting. But they were pretty astute learners, because by Acts chapter 8, we have a report on their obedience. It says, when the apostles in Jerusalem heard that Samaria had accepted the word of God, they sent Peter and John to them. Don't you? I mean, if that was contemporary Christian, we'd have had a debate, and somebody would have quoted the verse. Jesus said, never go there. It's right here. I was in the meeting that day. He said, no. Peter and John were in that meeting, and Peter and John went to Samaria. So they were listening in Acts 1. And when they had testified and proclaimed the word of the Lord, Peter and John returned to Jerusalem, preaching the gospel in many Samaritan villages. Now, why is that relevant to us? And we've looked at multiple examples of God introducing change. Because I think if with a casual review of contemporary culture, I think it's safe to say that there are new expressions of ungodliness. Certainly more bold or more brazen. Technology changes in how it's available or distributed. The challenges that some of the things that we see today would have been unthinkable in the not distant past. Is that fair? Well, if we imagine that darkness and ungodliness and wickedness is proliferating, we need to hold an equal imagination that the Spirit of God is moving. And I think it's unfortunate to imagine that the Spirit of God could only move in the ways that we understand he has moved in the past. Or we'd all go build a boat. Or we'd be chiseling messages into tablets of stone. Or... And you can put into that, and my experience in the midst of people of faith is we're very resistant. You know, we'll say things, well, you know, that's just not how I believe. Or that's just not the way my people are. Or I grew up, the church I grew up in. And all of those things are legitimate expressions of faith and are an accurate description of your spiritual journey. But I would submit to you that God responds in each season with what is necessary to bring his purposes forth. And the question I'm asking is it possible that we would be willing to say yes to the Spirit of God as he brought fresh expressions to his purposes through our lives? Not a new message, not a lessening of the authority of Scripture. Lord knows we have enough of that in contemporary Christendom. I'm not suggesting that at all. But I'm suggesting it's an inadequate understanding of Scripture to imagine that God has to do it in this season the way he did it a decade ago or 3 decades ago or 100 years ago. I like history. I learn from history. I am still gaining benefit from the people who were mentors in my life 40 and 50 years ago. I give you an example. I attended Oral Roberts University. And when I was there, President Roberts was still engaged on campus. And I was a college student. I wasn't overly interested in being spiritual. I mean, I didn't want to go to hell, but you know, I wasn't trying to imitate Oral Roberts. But I was around him enough in enough places where he was telling his story that he used to tell repeatedly. In fact, I thought he told it ad nauseum, how the university he had begun. He said, God said to him, build a university. And he said, I was an evangelist. I didn't know how to build a university. But he said, I bought a farm on the edge of Tulsa. And he said, I would come out at the end of the day and I would walk that farm and pray. And he said, God would show me the next thing to do. And he said, I'm still doing that. I can't tell you how many times I heard him say that. I was paying zero attention. I had absolutely no imagination, it had any application to me whatsoever. I knew I wasn't going to build a university. I can't tell you how many times I've walked the acres of this campus praying. And the Lord has just given me the insight into next. And I'm never content. I don't want like next. I want the entire stinking blueprint. Right? I want full immersion in a hologram. I'm quite confident I couldn't take it. But I to this day, I benefit from what I heard the Lord. So I'm not telling you, I want you to sever your connections with your past.

0: just in the dictionaries, involving possible injury, pain, harm, or loss. Are you willing to follow God when it's not easy? See, we've been too rooted in on conversion, and we're kind of done. I mean, we don't really want to say that. We know we're still disciples, but all the heavy lifting's done. And then we kind of get introduced to this endless pool of forgiveness, and we're introduced to sloppy grace, and we get some really unhelpful Christianity emerging. Dangerous faith. I think it's easier to understand if we look at the antonyms, the opposites. The opposite of being dangerous is to be safe, harmless, innocuous, non-threatening. Seems like a pretty good description of contemporary Christendom. When we were told that our faith wasn't welcome in the public square, we said, well, excuse us, please. And we went home. When they told us our faith wasn't welcome in the corporate boardroom, we said, oh, excuse me, we don't want to offend anyone. And we withdrew. When they told us that they didn't want us in the public square, we said, oh, I'm so sorry. And then we look up a few years later, and in all those same places, there's very much a powerful expression of a worldview. It's just not godly. And I think now we've got to walk back into those places and say, no, excuse me, Jesus is welcome here as well. Amen. Not belligerent, not angry, not destructive, but with some determination. See, dangerous faith is a faith in Jesus of Nazareth as Lord Christ and King. That's dangerous to principalities and powers and spiritual forces of wickedness in the heavenly places. Dangerous to face a living faith. It's a faith on display, a faith that brings vulnerability, a willingness to say, I've been broken and God's brought restoration to me. We're not a perfect people. Sometimes the way I listen to our testimonies and I just shake my head. I don't want you to dump all of your problems on other people, but authenticity is important. And you have to share in appropriate ways. I tell you sometimes that if I hit my thumb with a hammer, praise the Lord may not come out. I understand that's not a full confession of the things I'm capable of, but it's an acknowledgement that I'm very much in process. Amen. And so are you. Dangerous faith is the opposite of a harmless, safe, non-threatening faith. It threatens the ascendancy of self and selfish ambition. It challenges anything which sets itself up above the lordship of Jesus. We won't tolerate it. We won't excuse it. We won't justify it. See, we've been far better at accommodating ungodliness and tolerating sin. We've described it as compassion. It isn't love. It isn't love to protect ungodliness. You don't have to be mean or brutal, but we have to have the courage to speak the truth. A doctor, if you go to a physician, and the doctor said, and he didn't tell you that you had a life-threatening disease, and you found out that he had failed to give you an accurate diagnosis, and you went back to see the doctor, and he said, well, you know, I'm just a kind person. I just hate giving bad news. You do your best to see that license was pulled. We call that malpractice. That doc's a quack. Well, folks, if we're Christians, and in our families and our friends groups and the people that we interact with, if we're conscious that people are struggling with ungodliness and we don't have the courage to engage, not to condemn, but to engage the conversation, as Christians, we're quacks.
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2: During the War for Independence, General George Washington, the man we refer to today as the father of our country, led American troops through military defeat after defeat. And in the bitter winter of 1777, he wrote this somber note to a friend in Philadelphia. Quote, "You might have tracked our army from White Marsh to Valley Forge by the blood on their feet," end of quote. Many soldiers continued to march through the deep snows of Pennsylvania without shoes. Others suffered from disease, hunger, and freezing conditions. Nearly 2,000 of Washington's men died. Yet George Washington did not lose faith. Amid the hardship, loss and uncertainty of Valley Forge, he turned to God in prayer. 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

0: According to one survey, only 5% of people read owner's manuals. Maybe that's why one lady called KitchenAid to ask which was the best spin cycle in her clothes washer for drying her lettuce, and then wanted to know why her clothes were turning green. Well, we have an owner's manual for life, the Bible, but so many leave it on the shelf. 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It's a book that gives the prescription for life.
1: This is my last message in our series that we're simply calling Refresh, and I want to talk to you about the refreshing power of the Word of God, because the reality is, as believers, we all have those moments when we stumble, when we trip up, when we make that wrong decision, we think that wrong thought, and we need to repent, we need to reboot, we need to be revived and refreshed, and that's what we're going to be focusing on together. Listen, a growing believer will delight in and love the Word of God. You'll love it. It's not like you'll dread reading it. You look forward to reading it. Psalm 1, describing the happy man, says, "Happy is the man that doesn't walk in the counsel of the ungodly, or stand in the way of sinners, or sit in the seat of the scornful, but his delight is in the Word of the Lord, and in it does he meditate day and night." So this is something we need to understand. You have to open up this book. Heard about a woman that wasn't feeling well, so her husband took her to see her doctor, and she went into his office. A little time passed, and the doctor comes rushing out, and he says, "Is there anybody here that has a screwdriver?" Someone happened to have one. They gave it to the doctor. He goes back in the office where this man's wife is. Another moment passes. The doctor comes out again and says, "Does anyone have a pair of pliers?" Someone gives the doctor a pair of pliers. He goes back in the office. He returns again. "Does anyone here have a hammer?" So the husband grows alarmed, and he goes into the doctor's office and says, "Doctor, what are you doing with my wife?" The doctor says, "I haven't even gotten to your wife yet. I'm just trying to get my medical bag opened." See, that's how a lot of us are. We're wondering, why is life going so poorly? Why am I making so many bad decisions? Open up the book. The doctor needed to open his medical bag. You need to open up the Word of God. One of the ways a doctor, speaking of doctors, knows that a person is healthy is if they have an appetite. He'll ask you, "How's your appetite?" A healthy appetite is an indication of good health. A loss of appetite is an indication of something possibly wrong. Healthy Christians are hungry Christians, and they're hungry for the Word of God. 1 Peter 2:2 says, "Like newborn babies, crave spiritual milk that you may grow up spiritually." Because you know the feeling that you have when you haven't eaten? I mean, look, you can set a clock by my stomach. I get up in the morning, I'm hungry. I'm hungry for lunch at 11 o'clock. I'm ready to eat. I'm hungry for dinner at 5 o'clock. And when I don't eat, I get a little bit cranky. I think the phrase is hangry, right? You're angry, but it's really, you're just hungry. You just need to eat something. And in the same way, you might find yourself kind of irritable and uptight and anxious and maybe angry. And you wonder, what's wrong? Have you read Scripture? Did you open the day with the Word of God? Jeremiah 15:16 says, "When your words came, I ate them. They were my joy and my heart's delight, for I bear your name, O Lord God Almighty." Now, I want to tell you 9 things about the Bible you need to know. 9 things about the Bible, and I'm going to go now to Psalm 19 to bring them to your attention. Read along with me if you can. I'm reading from the King James Version. Psalm 19, verse 7, "The law of the Lord." Now, again, let me remind you, this could just as easily be translated "the word of the Lord" or simply "the Bible." So I'll say "the word of the Lord." "The word of the Lord is perfect, converting the soul. The testimony of the Lord is sure, making wise the simple. The statutes of the Lord are right, rejoicing the heart. The commandment of the Lord is pure, enlightening the eyes. The fear of the Lord is clean, enduring forever. The judgments of the Lord are true and righteous altogether. More to be desired are they than gold, yea, than much fine gold, and they're sweeter than the honey and the honeycomb. Moreover, by them is your servant warned, and in keeping of them there is great reward. Beautiful. Now let's start identifying the nine things we need to know about the Bible. If you're taking notes, point number one, the Word of God is perfect. The Word of God is perfect. The phrase, the law of the Lord, or the Word of the Lord, is simply saying it is perfect. There's no flaws in it. Everything you need to know about God is found in the Bible. Everything you need to know about life is found in the Bible, and it never goes out of date. So many things go out of date. Have you ever noticed how strange most people's photos are in the yearbook? It seems like we all collectively decide, let's take a really bad picture for our yearbook and have the weirdest hairstyle of all time. So these things come and go. Hairstyles come and go. But the Word of God is always current and it's always relevant. I love what Lamentations 3:23 says. It says, His mercies are new every morning. Can't you think of a time when you've read a scripture you've read before? But suddenly that passage that you're familiar with jumps off the page because it's completely relevant to what you're facing in the moment. You can trust the Word of God. Here's another point. The Word of God transforms us. The Word of God transforms us. Psalm 19, verse 7. The law of the Lord is perfect, converting the soul. The testimony of the Lord is sure, making wise the simple. See, when I read God's word, it transforms the way I think. It transforms me in the way that I live. It changes me. But here's the thing we must remember. It's not enough to just read the Bible. I must do what the Bible says. James 1:22 says, remember, it's a message to obey, not just to listen to. If you don't obey, you're only fooling yourself. You're like a person who sees their face in a mirror and does nothing to improve their appearance. You see yourself walk away and you forget what you even look like. But if you keep looking steadfastly into God's perfect law or into His word, the law that sets you free, and do what it says, and don't forget what you heard, then God will bless you for doing it. It's amazing. You know, when you go and look in a mirror, it shows you something. Sometimes you see something that others were seeing, but you were not aware of. Like there's a string of cheese hanging from your lip from the omelet you had that morning. No wonder everyone was kind of smiling at you and looking away. Oh, they must think I look good. Did they know you have cheese hanging from your face? And the mirror showed you that. So you see something in the mirror, make the necessary correction. So I opened the Word of God. Oh, yes, I read the Bible today. Great. Did you do what the Bible said? The Bible says, don't just be hearers of the word, but be doers of the word. Listen, the Bible is God's word to us, and it should be treasured. Psalm 119:11, the psalmist says, your word have I treasured in my heart that I might not sin against you. What does that mean? To treasure in your heart means to hide or store something. So obviously this verse and others are advocating and encouraging Bible memorization. Do you have any Bible verses memorized? If not, why not? You say, oh, Greg, I just can't memorize scripture. Oh, yes, you can. You have lines from movies that you quote all the time. You have lyrics from songs you've memorized. You have so much information and data in your brain that you've committed to memory. Certainly you can make some room for the Word of God, because none of those things are going to help you in a time of trouble. Lyrics of songs or lines from movies are not going to sustain you when you're facing adversity in life, but the Word of God will. So commit it to memory.
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1: 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It's not just a travel experience. 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
2: 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Well, we're in Psalm 19 today, as Pastor Greg presents his final message of the Refresh series. It's a study called The Refreshing Power of the Word of God.
1: Here's another point, verse 7. The Word of God gives us incredible wisdom. The Word of God gives us incredible wisdom. The testimony of the Lord is sure, making wise the simple. This word that is translated simple comes from a root word that speaks of an open door. It's describing a person who has a mind like an open door. Everything comes in and everything goes out. This person doesn't know what to take in. They don't know what to keep out. And so they're naive. They're open to everything and closed to nothing. Now, these are the kind of people that read weird conspiracy theories online. And they attach as much credibility to the weird conspiracy theory as they attach to Scripture. The Bible says they need to immerse themselves with Scripture. So a simple-minded person will become a biblically grounded person and develop a biblical worldview. This comes from the study of the Word of God. I'm almost done. Point number 8, the Word of God is right. The Word of God is right. Psalm 19, verse 8, the statutes of the Lord are right, rejoicing the heart. In Hebrew, this means the Bible has set out for us the right path for us to follow. You don't have to lose your bearings in the fog of human opinion. As you read Scripture, you know it's reliable. So as you read the Bible, it's good to ask yourself a few questions. You read a verse, you could ask yourself the question, is there any sin mentioned here that I should avoid? Is there any promise stated here that I ought to claim? Is there any victory for me to gain? Is there any blessing mentioned here that I could enjoy? And now, number 9, my last point. Keeping the Word of God makes you happy. Keeping the Word of God makes you happy. Psalm 19, verse 8, the statutes of the Lord are right, rejoicing the heart. Jesus said in Luke 11, 28, happy are those that hear the Word of God and keep it. You want to be a happy person? Be a person who studies the Bible. You want to be a happy person? Be a person that memorizes the Bible. You want to be a happy person? Be a person who obeys the Bible. Listen, you can have a happy life without sin. You can have a happy life without drugs or alcohol. You can have a happy life without sex outside of marriage. God is not out to ruin your life. He wants you to be fulfilled. The happiness he gives doesn't stop when the party is over. It's a whole different approach to life. It's a change of everything. I mentioned earlier that the Bible promises that if I believe in Jesus, I'll become a different person on the inside. Because old things are passed away and everything becomes fresh and new. The Bible promises that God will lift that weight off of my shoulders of sin. The Bible tells me what the meaning of life is. You say, well, Greg, what is the meaning of life? The meaning of life is to know the God who created you. The Bible says God has set eternity in our hearts. What that means is deep down inside, we know there's something more. Deep down inside, we know we're made for something more. And what we're really longing for is not some new possession. It's not some new experience. Even a relationship can't fill this void. What we're longing for deep down inside is a relationship with God himself. Revelation 4:11 says, God created all things for his own pleasure. You know, some people spend their whole life chasing happiness. They spend their whole life trying to find the ultimate pleasure, the ultimate experience. No, you were created to give God pleasure. When you give God pleasure, which means you come into a relationship with him and a friendship with him, and you begin to communicate with him and hear from him, you will find the pleasure you've been looking for, not from seeking it, but from seeking God himself. The purpose and meaning of life is to know God and discover his plan for you. And the Bible also tells me how to get to heaven. Is there any more important question than that? How do I get to heaven? I was talking with someone the other day, and I asked them if they believed they would go to heaven. And their answer was, well, yes, I'm a good person. I had to break the bad news to them that they're maybe a good person, relatively speaking, but they're not good enough to get to heaven. Because the Bible also tells me I'm separated from God by my sin. I've crossed the line. I've broken his commandments. I've fallen short of his standards. But then scripture reminds me that while I was yet a sinner, Christ died for me on the cross. And then he rose again from the dead 3 days later. And if I will turn from my sin, the Bible says, repent and be converted, and times of refreshing will come from the presence of the Lord. You want to be refreshed? Then repent. You say, repent? What does that even mean? I don't know if I've even repented yet. Why should I repent? To repent means to change your direction. You've been walking away from God. It's time to do a U-turn. It's actually a military term. That means U-turn, turn around, about face, and walk toward God. Repent, turn from your sin, and turn to Jesus Christ. You want to go to heaven when you die? Here's what Jesus says. For God so loved the world, he gave his only begotten Son, that whosoever believes in him should not perish, but have everlasting life. Let me leave you with this. God loves you. He loved you so much that he sent his own beloved Son to die on the cross in your place. And then Jesus rose from the dead and now stands at the door of your life and he knocks. If you hear his voice and open the door, he'll come in. As Jesus said, whoever believes in him should not perish, but have everlasting life. Do you want everlasting life? Do you want to go to heaven when you die? Do you want the burden of your guilt and shame and sin lifted from you? Do you want a fresh start in life? It can all happen if you'll ask God to forgive you and if you will ask Jesus Christ to come into your life. In a moment, we're going to pray. And I'm going to extend an invitation in this prayer for you to believe in Jesus, for you to be forgiven of your sin, for you to have from this moment forward the certainty that you'll go to heaven when you die. If you've not asked Jesus to come into your life yet, do it now. If you need to recommit your life to the Lord, do it now. And pray this simple prayer after me. Pray these words, Lord Jesus, I know that I'm a sinner, but I know that you're the Savior who died on the cross for my sin and rose again from the dead. I turn from my sin now, Lord, and I choose to follow you from this moment forward. Thank you for hearing this prayer and answering this prayer. In Jesus' name I pray. Amen.

0: 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They know he played a role in the Great Awakening of the 18th century. And they certainly know who Benjamin Franklin is, but they may not be aware that the two of them were friends. Friends who didn't always agree. Take a listen.
1: Benjamin Franklin.
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5: You are the lightning bolt, George. I am just the lightning rod.
6: And who is the source, Ben?
0: And surprisingly, they both helped spread the gospel in colonial America. Isn't that right, Pastor Greg? They both had a role.
7: Yeah, it's really true. An unusual friendship. They both admired each other. They were both so brilliant in their way, of course. And though Franklin is usually identified as a deist, he did believe in the authority of Scripture. And he was deeply impacted by the life of George Whitefield. He wanted to print the sermons of this famous British preacher that was coming to the shores of what would one day become the United States of America. And of course, Ben Franklin was a publisher. He was an inventor. He discovered electricity. He invented the Franklin stove, the post office. Mm-hmm. The list goes on. Such a prolific guy. But he was so amazed by Whitefield. Whitefield was so firm in his conviction. And you can see the relationship through the years that George really wanted to see his friend Benjamin come to put his faith in Jesus Christ. So it's a fascinating story of the relationship between these two men. And later, when Whitefield was criticized, Ben Franklin stuck up for him. He understood that Whitefield was the real deal. I would dare to say there would not be a United States of America if it was not for the impact of the ministry of George Whitefield. He set the stage for the American Revolution. George Whitefield paved the way for another George who would lead us to victory in battle and then, of course, become our first president, George Washington. So we already played a scene for you from this new film, A Great Awakening, and we want to send you a DVD of this film. 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
18: 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I'm Jordan. 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
22: 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We love Jesus anyway.
23: Three men who have your best interests in view. And if those three men can't satisfy you, nothing will. I'm talking Father, Son, and Holy Ghost.

0: Any good football team will tell you that they spend a lot of time taking a look at tape, movies of the teams they will play, trying to understand their adversary. That's a bit of what we're doing today here on Way of Grace with Pastor Jessica Stan. As we continue our survey of Esther, we find ourselves in chapter 9, as well as Revelation chapter 12, taking a look at what our teacher and pastor Jessica Stan has entitled, The Power of the Tale. The origin of our adversary, what he's like, and the men he'll employ. It exposes the carnal and unprincipled professors of our day. That is where we're headed on this edition of Way of Grace. Here's Pastor Jessica Stand with today's program.
1: Point number one, devil's what? Devil's what? Jesus said he was a liar from the beginning and he never abode in the truth. Point number two, their words are slanderously what? Persuasive. Proverbs chapter 7, verse 21 and 22. Go there. I remember preaching and teaching like this 1,000 years ago when I was a young man. People used to really just, man, you hard back in the day when I was really worried about the church being pure. And I actually believed these Old Testament passages having spiritual and redemptive connotation, even though they're Old Testament passages. I believe that there are two kinds of women in the Proverbs, a godly woman and an ungodly woman, a whore and a woman of fidelity covenantally. I believe that there's a wise woman in the Proverbs and a foolish woman in the Proverbs. I believe that the wise woman in the proverb fears the Lord and loves her husband. I believe that the foolish woman in the Proverbs leaves the covenant of her home and engages in all the worldly affairs she can be in. That's what I believe. I believe the Bible teaches that about the church as well. The true church will be committed to Jesus, serving Jesus, laboring for Jesus, calling sinners to righteousness, and not catering to the world in some kind of man-centered humanism. I believe the faithful church will be committed to what Jesus looks like and what he does. And I believe the unfaithful church thinks all of this is ridiculous. With her much fair speech, she caused him to yield. Who are we talking about? The harlot church. Who is she causing to yield? To the man void of understanding. The man who does not have the gospel. Who's not committed to Jesus and he's open to porneia. With her much fair lips, she caused him to yield. With the flattering of her lips, she forced him, verse 23. Two, he goes after her straightway as an ox to the slaughter, as a food to the correction of the stocks. Verse 23, till a dart strikes through his liver as a bird hasted to the snare, and he does not know that it is for his what? That's the lie, the seductive lie that comes from the church to the world, drawing in unsuspecting hellbound sinners and letting them know that they are loved and that they are wonderful and that it's all about them. It's called flattery. And when you go to those flattering churches, guess who is conspicuously absent? Jesus. Number three, wicked men listen to them. Do you see that? Proverbs chapter 17, verse 4. Look at Proverbs 17, verse 4. I'm going to inundate you with Bible verses today. So if you didn't inoculate yourself from more than three Bible verses, you're going to be sick when you leave. Proverbs 17, verse 4, but you'll get over it. You do need to fear, however, that it might change your life. Verse 4, a wicked doer gives heed to what? Say that first part with me. A wicked doer gives heed to what? And a liar gives ear to a naughty tongue. Do you see the compatibility? If your heart's not right, you will always listen to error. You cannot discern error when your heart's not right. You will listen to falsehood. You will listen to distorted truths. You will listen to false doctrine and false teaching. You will listen to lies. It will be appealing to you. In fact, it will satiate your soul if you're given to evil. You see how powerful the television is. You see how powerful the media is. You see how powerful false doctrine is. And it gets people who are not committed to the truth. This is what I meant in my point. Wicked men, listen to them. Look at what it goes on to say. 17:4, 5 and 6. Whoso mocketh the poor reproacheth his maker, and he that is glad at calamity shall not be unpunished. Do you see that? Ladies and gentlemen, this describes what's happening in our text. You know who the poor were? The minorities. The folks who didn't have the favor of the law. The people whom now, all of a sudden, because they're the minority, the rest of the group could look down upon them and mock them and rejoice in their calamity. See, here's what was happening in the Esther account. When once they saw that, oh man, the law has told me I can be prejudiced. The law has told me I can discriminate. The law has told me I can distort the facts. The law has told me I can defraud my brother. The law has told me that I can misuse and abuse my neighbor. I'm going to get at this business because it's to my advantage. You see it? And now all of a sudden you're facing all kinds of prejudice surrounding the whole of your life, and you're wondering where it's coming from. It's coming from the wicked one. That's where it's coming from. Your Bible is very contemporary, is it not? And I'm just walking you through it so that you don't miss the nuances of the dynamics that took place from the time we learned that the Jewish people were in perplexity. Aren't you perplexed when one day you discover your friend doesn't like you anymore? And you can tell when it changes, doesn't it? It's like the weather. It just changes. You go, woo, it's cold in here now. You look for the thermostat and somebody then took it off the wall. Isn't that funny? And I'm talking about husbands and wives. I'm talking about professing Christian families. I'm talking about church folk who love war. Look at it. Proverbs chapter 12. No, don't go there. Our next one. Undiscerning Christians are led astray also, are they not? One verse, Proverbs chapter 14, verse 15. I quoted this many times years ago, but I just want you to see it again. If you want to mark it, this will help you. Proverbs 14, 15. I'm going to start at verse 14. This will help you too. The backslider in heart shall be filled with his own ways. Do you see it? And this is a study that I started with our men about 6 months ago. And a good man shall be satisfied from himself. I love that contrasting prose. A backslider will be filled with his own ways. Do you know what that means? The person that started off with Jesus and started backing away from Jesus, he or she or they will find their fulfillment with something else. They'll be filled with, watch this, not God's ways, their ways. They'll be satisfied with their own ways. And the next line says, but a good man shall be satisfied where? From himself. Now, what that really means is that good man actually has a source by which the blessings come to him. Every good man has the God man in him. And it's the God man in him that brings satisfaction to him so that the good man doesn't have to look outside for his satisfaction. Can I get a witness? I'm going to say it one more time. Every good man and every good woman has the God man in them by which they find satisfaction. They do not look outside of themselves or outside of their resources for satisfaction, because all that he is, I am in him. And all that I am, he was for me, so that I find my joy and my fullness in Jesus, and I do not need to go to the harlot to be satisfied. Y'all see what I'm saying? Do you see what I'm saying? And God fully means for us to find our satisfaction in him. But now look at my verse, verse 15. The simple believe any kind of word there is. That's what I really want you to see there. This is not about believing God's word. This is about believing things that are not true. The lack of discernment that comes with not being honorable. Snatching stuff out of the air, not being able to even determine whether it is even a credible proposition or not. Assertions that are given that are not validated by legitimate empirical evidence. And we draw conclusions that is factual because we're not grounded in honor. See, if you're honorable, guess what you will do? You will search the matter out and to determine whether or not it even has viability, let alone adopt it into your spirit and then let it become part of your identity, which is what our world does all the time. It buys into lies. Can I get a witness? Amen. It buys into lies. It buys into lies. Notice what she says. He says, the simple believes every word, but the what? he looks well to his going. In other words, he makes sure his footsteps are ordered of the Lord, that he's walking the right way. He does not presume upon his salvation. He makes his calling and election sure. He strives to enter in at the straight gate. And he takes heed to the exclusivity of the gospel of Jesus Christ, who said plainly, I am the way, I am the truth, I am the life. No one comes unto the Father but by me. Spend all your time knowing me, because knowing me is eternal life. If you believe in heaven and you believe that there's one way to get there, you better hurry up and get your tail on that one way to getting there. Let's look at the next one. It produces enemies among friends. That's what tails do. It produces enemies among friends. Isn't that wild? But it's true. Look at Proverbs chapter 6, verse 12 through 19. We used to teach our kids this one long ago in the songs. Y'all heard it before. Six things that the Lord hate. Yea, seven are an abomination. It's so funny how those critical passages of character development and discernment for prosperity of life are thrown out the window when we get older. Listen to it. Proverbs chapter 6. Are you there? Listen to how the language speaks. And I'm going to start at verse 12. A naughty person, a wicked man, walketh with a forward mouth. This is the connection between your heart and your mouth. If your mouth is nasty, it's because your heart is nasty. Do you see it? It goes on to say, he winketh with his eyes. Don't ever trust anybody that's always talking to you with their eyelids. He speaks with his feet. In other words, don't listen to what he says. Watch what he does. He teaches with his fingers. In other words, forget his doctrine. Watch how he takes control. Remember what Xerxes said? Haman has laid hands on the people of the Jews. He understood the implication of his words actually put the Jews in a state of mortal danger. Well, notice what he goes on to say. Frowardness is in his heart. He devises mischief continually. He does what? Sows discord. Verse 15, therefore shall his calamity come what? Is this Haman or not? He sowed discord, didn't he? Suddenly shall he be broken, and that without what? Remember, lights out. He's at the party. The power of providence swept him up. He had no control over it. Because that's the nature of judgment when it finally comes. After warning, here comes the judgment, and you can't do anything about it. The next thing you know, lights out. And spiritually, what that means is God blinds you to the gospel. He blinds you to his grace. He blinds you to his favor and mercy. And now you're walking around blind. That was Judas Iscariot. Read Psalm 69. Part of the curse on Judas was, let his light be turned out. Let him walk in darkness. That's why he could never see the glory of Christ. Can you imagine that? You're right there with the master. You have the title apostle. You're hanging out with the 12. The light of the world, the creator of the universe is in front of you and you can't see him. That's like reading your Bible and not seeing that Jesus is on every page of your Bible for real. You know, you hear preachers talk about it, but you never hear them demonstrate that they believe that the light is all about Christ. You never hear it expounded that way, do you? Because the lights are not on. The lights are not on. They're reading a book that's closed. Isaiah said it. A book that's sealed and not revealed. And this is why people can't get anything out of their Bibles, because the lights are not on. You do see it. Now listen to what he says. These six things that the Lord hate, yea, even seven, are an abomination to him. Does the Lord hate something? That's my country term, something. Does the Lord hate something? Are there some things the Lord hates? Because the way our church depicts it today is God loves everybody and everything. Like there's nothing that God has an argument with or a disagreement with or a hostility towards or something with which God warns, hey, I'm not putting up with that. We got a God that loves everybody and everything. Isn't that right? angels and devils, they all, if God could get them to heaven, he'd bring them in too. I'm sorry, that's not the God of the Bible. The God of the Bible always hates evil. He hates all workers of iniquity. He abhors the evil man, and he sends transgressors to hell, not their sins, them. That's what your Bible says. That's what your Bible, that's why it's not preached today. I'm sorry, it's just not preached. It's just not preached. And see, Proverbs is warning us about the unprincipled, dishonorable, professing Christian here. Now notice what it says. He hates a proud look. See it? Guilty. He hates a lying tongue. Guilty. He hates hands that shed innocent blood. Guilty. A heart that devises wicked imaginations. Guilty. Feet that are swift to running to mischief. Can't wait to catch up with my girlfriend. Can't wait to catch up and start talking about this and that. Girl, did you know? Am I telling the truth? And every now and then we run across silly men who fall prey to that same foolish feminine type of propaganda, lusting after finding out what is the newest and latest gossip to destroy a brother. Every now and then we got some feminine men like that, because that's a feminine trait. Read your Bible. It's so clear. It's so clear. That's one of the weaknesses of the woman. We're going to talk about that in 2 months. The reason the woman was able to have a conversation with the devil is because she liked talking. God knows. God knows. God knows. Listen to me. God knows. God knows. And rare is the godly woman who guards her ears and guards her mouth because she fears the Lord. Do you see it? Listen to what it says. A false witness that speaks lies, and he that soweth discord among the brethren. You see it? Guilty. Church folks are guilty. Professing Christians are guilty. Carnal believers are guilty. And the Holy Ghost is my witness. Even if you don't want to accept it, the Holy Ghost is our witness. Number 6. It exposes carnal and unprincipled what? Professors. It exposes carnal and unprincipled professors. I'm going to give you one text to underscore why I pressed one of the unique characteristics of the strength and weakness of the woman is in 1 Timothy chapter 5, verse 11 through 15. I could give you 3 or 4 other passages, but the liberals have already identified those passages and said they hate Paul. And since they hate Paul, they hate the Bible. And since they hate Bible, they hate the biblical Jesus. And since they hate the biblical Jesus, they hate the biblical gospel. And since they hate the biblical gospel, they hate me. Listen to it. This is what Paul said concerning the widows. He says, going back to verse 10, here it is. Start at verse 10. Let's get a context. Verse 9, because what this is talking about is true widows. Let not a widow be taken into the number under threescore years old. That is less than 60, having been the wife of one man. So biblical widowhood is a woman who has proved herself to be faithful to her husband. Committed to him, not just married to him, committed to him, a legitimate widow. Verse 10, watch this. And she's not to be taken care of if she's younger than 60. The assumption is if you're younger than 60, you're probably ready to get married again. That's a whole nother subject. I just kind of detoured there to just let you know. In that first century, they'd rather marry you off than to have to support you for the rest of your life. But here's what he says. Well reported of for what? The first part I want you to get is well reported of. Because you might get 2 people to say you're all right, but until you get the larger majority of the society that can bear record to your faithfulness to God and your love for the gospel and your love for the people of God, so that when your spouse dies, they are more than willing to take care of you. If you've lived a dubious life, they may not. I remember, ladies and gentlemen, can I talk to you today while I'm talking to you? I remember this when I first became an elder in an old church that I was a part of, a Reformed Bible Church, and I was leading that congregation because the senior elder was gone all the time. And one widow had come to me, and she had been widowed a long time. But this woman was so dubious in her behavior. She was always pillaging stuff from people. getting what she could out of them, getting sympathy out of them to draw from them what they could. And then she came to me one day and said, you know, I was reading in 1 Timothy chapter 5, verse 10 and 11, that the widows in the church must be taken care of by the church. And I was only about 31, 32 years old at that time, and I wasn't thinking about widowhood at all. I mean, that word widowhood was way out in the orbit for me. I had to quickly go and lasso that word, rein it in, do a quick exegesis and contextual development of where that came from. And I said, sorry, sister, you don't qualify. For two reasons. She wasn't 60 and she wasn't godly. Your works will follow you. And then I came to find out when she started working for the organization how much trouble she was. You got all that in the church. You got all that in the church. And it's all in our hearts too if God doesn't restrain it. If she's lodged strangers, if she's brought up children, if she's what? Washed the feet of the saints. See it? Now, do you see the qualification?

0: here. Then look at verse 11. Here it is. Watch this. But the younger widows refuse, for when they have begun to wax wanton against Christ. There it is. Do you know what he says? After a while, the widow who was 25 or 30 and 35 and 40, because people didn't live much more than 40 or 50 years old at that time, is looking around, and all of a sudden her allegiance to Jesus starts to wane. That temperature goes down. Now she's looking for a brother. And there ain't nothing wrong with that. Just put it up there as a placard. I want another man. Don't be trying to hang out in the Coventry with the nuns who done wrapped it up. Because you're going to start something in the Coventry with your hormones. You know that. Just put your flag up. Nope, I'm looking for another brother. I'm looking for another brother. Verse 12. Having damnation because they have cast off their first faith. In other words, it is not uncommon for men, for women to abandon Jesus for a pseudo savior in a man. But for Paul, it would appear by the obvious love for the world. Watch this, verse 13. And with all that, they learn to be what? You know what idle means? Aimless in their life. Meandering about, getting into people's business that they have no business in. Unprincipled, undirected, without a mission statement, without a mission calling. Not connected to the Spirit, not connected to the Son, not connected to the Father. Three men who have your best interests in view. And if those three men can't satisfy you, nothing will. I'm talking Father, Son, and Holy Ghost.
1: Such a wonderful time hearing God's Word. It's our hope and prayer that you're growing in grace as you take the time to study God's Word with us. We thank you for joining us. This is Way of Grace, the ministry of Grace Bible Church in Hayward. We would leave you with an invitation. If you enjoyed the time you've had with us today studying God's Word, please consider this a formal invitation to join us in person. 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And then, of course, the Friday Bible study. We've got a lot of folks from all over and from a variety of churches joining us Friday evenings at 8 p.m. for this Bible study. You're invited to either one. We're located at 20450 Royal Avenue. That's here in Hayward. And the zip code is 94541 if you're trying to tom-tom us or Google us for the map. 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
7: 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When we say before time, we're meaning this, that Jesus Christ existed before the physical creation, that before the observable universe was ever brought into being, the Bible teaches Jesus was.
6: 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I'm David Jay, thanking you for joining us today as we listen, learn, and are challenged by God's Word, the Bible. The men and women who founded this nation weren't just bold, they were anchored. 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And that foundation is worth knowing. In The American Story, The Beginnings, Tim and David Barton take you back to the documents, the decisions, and the faith that shaped this country from its very first days. 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This is a series about who Jesus really is, not the Jesus of popular opinion, but the Jesus of the Bible, God himself, who was sent into our world. And we'll begin where he began, before time itself ever was. You see, we live in a generation that prides itself on knowing more than anybody in the past. Yet we have less and less of the truth coming to light. The world is uninformed about who Jesus really is, and sadly, so much of the church is too. But knowing him changes everything. So today, Pastor Jack teaches us that Jesus existed before all things, before the universe, even before the spiritual realm. The Bible calls Jesus the Word who was with God and who was God, the eternal I Am with no beginning and no end. Before we get into the message, I had a chance to sit down with Pastor Jack and talk about it with him. So let's get into that. I love it when we start a new series because I get to drag Pastor Jack into the booth with me. How you doing, my friend?
7: I'm doing good.
6: Hey, we're coming out of the Disciplines of Life series and going into this new series. I love it.
8: The Life and Times of Jesus Christ. Sounds like a documentary kind of thing, doesn't it?
9: Yeah, it does sound like. I tell you what, it's a good title for a book, isn't it? But
8: yeah, it is.
9: Yeah, this comes around because, you know, here we teach verse by verse, chapter by chapter, book by book. And
8: yeah.
9: But I had somebody come up and say to me, why are we teaching that Jesus is God? And I was shocked to realize, well, first of all, he is God, and why didn't she know that?
8: Yeah.
9: And so, you know, we can make assumptions that everybody just by osmosis knows what we know. Well, it's a deep dive into the person of who Jesus Christ is.
8: Yeah.
9: That's why we're going to do this series. It's going to be exciting. I encourage everybody to dive in and take notes and to be with us because, you know, I think it's A.W. Tozer that said, what you think about God is the most important thought that you have. And Jesus made it very clear that no man comes to the Father but through me. So Christ is that key to the lock that opens the door to the presence of the Father. So we begin with Jesus, his deity, his person. What does prophecy say about him? What did he say about himself? What did others say about him? So it's going to be exciting.
8: And today's message, Christ in eternity. Let's jump in. Thanks, Pastor Jack.
7: We're going to be learning this morning about Christ in eternity, and that is specifically about the preexistence of Jesus Christ. What brought on this study, and I must tell you up front, what caused us to go rather to a book at this time, we diverted and went to this series, is because a couple months ago, a woman came up to me after service and said, you know, you referred to Jesus Christ today as God. And I want to know why you did that. And I was dumbfounded. I was shocked. I assumed all of you knew what the Bible has to say. That the Bible says that Jesus Christ is God, the second person of the Holy Trinity. That God came among us in the form, in the person of Jesus Christ. And that he bore flesh that we might know him. And so when we say Christ in eternity, we're going to be speaking many times of his deity. The Bible says that he is God. When we say Christ in eternity or Christ is from eternity, it's so vitally important that we define what we mean by that. It's so, so very important. As humans, we begin to pride ourselves that we know everything. I mean, my goodness, we can log on the internet and you can get more information in 20 minutes than what used to take maybe a week or a month to get in the comfort of your own home. You can get everything you need on how to build a soapbox derby car to a race car, to a cake, to, sad to say, a bomb. You can get it on the internet. You can find out too much on the internet, as many people are finding out. But we are a generation that prides itself on knowing more and more. And yet I believe personally, I have to agree with Vance Havner. If you ever want to buy any great reading, buy any book by Vance Havner. Vance Havner said, we are a generation with more illumination than any other generation before us, but with less light. Think about it. We have Las Vegas, but it only speaks of the little amount of light that we have in our hearts and lives. Oh, we have skyrockets and great firework displays, but we have very little light. We have TVs illuminating our living rooms 24 hours a day almost, but we increasingly have little light. The only light that we can really have that's going to account for anything is as many of the collegiate and universities of the nation of America display in their icons. There they have the Bible open wide, and it speaks about the light. Let the light of knowledge be upon us. It's a cry to God. You go to UCLA, and their original logo was not that little fat bear that's on the, you know, hat or the pennant, but it is the Bible open. And it says in the original UCLA logo, let there be light. And many of the universities, Harvard included, had this thing about knowledge. Let there be light. And yet the technological advancements that we have led, I think, to more superficial knowledge than true knowledge. Well, in this series we're going to be going through, we're going to be talking about the light of knowing Jesus Christ. Very, very important. The world today, listen, this is so bizarre to say. The world today, we can understand, is ignorant about who Jesus is, but the church is predominantly ignorant about who Jesus Christ is. Isn't that strange? But let me tell you something. I don't know if you've gone outside this area. You know, you and I live in an incredibly blessed area. Do you know that? Yes, I know it's Babylon. I mean, we really live in Babylon. We can fulfill any pleasure we want here. But have you noticed there are an incredible great plethora of churches in Southern California, unlike any place else on the face of the earth? Did you know that? If this place gets too big for you, you can go somewhere else. It's wonderful. We can turn on Christian radio here and listen to excellent Christian broadcasting 24 hours a day. That is rare. Have you been east of the San Bernardino mountain range? Just go east of those mountains that are just a few moments from here. And there is a wilderness and a dearth for God's word and God's teaching. In sporadic cities, yes, you get to the East Coast and it's a little bit more. But you have to drive so many miles for a church that is committed to the word of God. We have churches today in the world that do not exalt the Lord Jesus Christ. You would think that that'd be an impossible thing, but it's very true. Regarding the person, the mission, the life of Jesus, the world today is by and large uninformed and willfully ignorant about who he really is. And to me, that's amazing to even consider. And so for the next, listen to this, 16 weeks. Yeah, 16 weeks, we're going to be going through a very detailed study concerning the life and times of Jesus Christ. So we're going to be looking at some of those things even now this morning as we go through our study together. I'm going to ask you to make note of these things. The first week, today, we're going to be looking at the wonderful news about Christ and eternity. And the second week, we'll be looking at Christ and his first coming, that is him to Jerusalem, to Israel. The third week, Christ, the Word made flesh. We're going to study the very person of Jesus' incarnation. That's going to be great, great knowledge to have. The fourth week, we'll see Christ and his mission. Why did Jesus come? Why did he have to come? And then we'll see Christ in his earthly work. What did he accomplish when he came? The sixth week, we'll see that Christ and his creation is something that is a wonderful study and that he is responsible for creation. We'll talk a little bit about that this morning. In the seventh week, we'll see that Christ and his place in the Godhead, that is, the Bible teaches that the Lord is one, but the Bible also teaches that there's the Father, the Son, and the Holy Spirit, and that these three are God. And we'll see a little bit on that this morning as well. We'll see Christ and his redemptive work. We'll see also in the ninth week, Christ and the sinners, that's us, his relationship to the lost and sinful world, very important. The tenth week, we'll see Christ, the Son of God. We'll touch again a little bit on that this morning because this is kind of an introductory morning. The 11th week, we'll see Christ and the church, Christ and the angels. The 12th week, the 13th week, Christ and the rapture. The 14th week, we'll be talking about Christ and the tribulation period. The 15th week, Christ and his second coming. And then finally, we'll wrap it up with Christ and the millennium age. And so that is something that we're going to be very, very excited to look to. But right now, why don't we look at our first, very first point this morning, and that is Christ and eternity. And the theme, and I want you to jot this down, the theme of our study through all of these weeks is going to be Colossians chapter 2, verse 9. This is one of the most fun and exciting verses in the Bible. Colossians chapter 2, verse 9, where it says right there, "For in him dwells all the fullness of the Godhead in bodily form," speaking about Jesus Christ. That's a great statement. So we're talking about Christ in eternity, and Paul speaks to the church at Colossae, "For in Christ, all the fullness of the Godhead dwells in bodily form." What a great, great declaration that is. So if you have your notes, let's get ready, and we're going to start off right now. We're going to look at three points this morning, but we're going to look at them carefully and slowly. So the first one we're going to ask you to look at, and that is this. We're going to be looking at Christ, and that he was before time. So look at that, if you would. Christ was before all things. And so if you jot that down, we're going to look at that. Christ was before all things. That's our first point this morning. When we say before time, we're meaning this, that Jesus Christ existed before the physical creation, that before the observable universe was ever brought into being, the Bible teaches Jesus was. In John chapter 1, verse 1, I know you know this verse. Don't say, well, you know, I know, I'm not going to write it down. Write it down. This is great stuff because you know what? You're going to be prepared for every occultic and cultic and lunatic person that knocks at your door. Or maybe, you know, it's summer's about halfway done. We're going to be heading into the holidays. Get your homework ready And you're going to be learning some things that's really going to help you. Listen, Christ was before all things. And when we say that, we talk about John chapter 1, verse 1. Very, very important. He says there, in the beginning, that is at the moment of physical creation. In the beginning, John 1, verse 1, in the beginning, that is at the moment of physical creation, was the Word. And the Word was with God, and the Word was God. So we know right away that Jesus Christ, from John chapter 1, verse 14, jot that down now, where it says there, and the Word became flesh and dwelt among us. Listen, friend, if you're a skeptic, if you're a doubter, listen to what the Bible says. The Bible says that the Word was with God. You got that, everybody? You're going to need to respond and keep me awake this morning. You're going to need to help me. I could fall asleep right in midstream here. That the Word was with God, and the Word was God. And that Word, which was what? God, became flesh and dwelt among us. Who in all history has dwelt among mankind, whose title is the Word, who is claimed to be God? Jesus. Absolutely Jesus Christ.
10: 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And now, let's get back to today's message. Once again, here's Pastor Jack.
7: Before anything was physically, there was the Word of God, who's Jesus, who John chapter 1 says is God. The doctrine of preexistence is what we're talking about. That Jesus Christ existed before the physical universe was ever created. We're going to see how much so a little bit later from now, but not only was he present before the physical creation, but we're going to argue this morning, listen carefully, it's going to cause an eyebrow to go up. He even existed before the spiritual realm was created. Oh yeah, we'll talk about that in a minute. But this doctrine of preexistence, it is something that the Bible teaches that is solely, attributed to God and God alone. The Bible says in the book of Isaiah, chapters 40, 41, 42, 43, and 44, that God is specifically the one who has dwelt from all eternity, that is timelessness. He has preexisted before anything ever was, that is God. But the Bible also says, in no uncertain terms, that Jesus Christ also has existed before all things and has existed from eternity, that is from the eons or the eternal moment, where God dwells in what is called the eternal now. Sounds funny, huh, to say that. But see, right now our clocks are ticking. It's about 28 minutes after the hour where you and I live. And it's funny, as you travel around the world, in every hour time zone, it's 28 minutes after the hour in each time zone. 24-hour time zones around the world. But interesting, God begins to play with us a little bit. If you begin to launch a rocket out into space, we have found out that when you strap somebody in a rocket with a wristwatch, an atomic clock, and they go and come back, that the atomic clock that that astronaut had on his wrist is different from the atomic clock at Houston Space Center. Isn't that interesting? God begins to flirt with us. That as you go away from Earth, time changes. Now that's in the physical realm. But in the spiritual realm, there is no time. We think of God as somebody being one who has a lot of time. Now, I told you before, I love big watches. I love the bigger, the better. I think they're fun, and I collect them. So we think, you know, God's a man, or God is God, and he's got a huge watch. No, he doesn't have a huge watch. He doesn't have a watch. He doesn't live where time exists. You cannot have time unless you have physical matter. Where there is no physical matter, there you have no time. Time is a physical attribute of this created universe. And it is also, as we've said, this timelessness unique to Jesus. In John chapter 17, verse 5, John 17, 5, Jesus says, "Oh, now, O Father, glorify me together with yourself, with the glory which I had with you before the world ever was." John 17, 5. And Micah chapter 5, verse 2, the Bible says, "But you, O Bethlehem, though you are little among the thousands of Judah, yet out of you shall come forth to me the one who's to be ruler in Israel, whose goings forth are from of old, even from everlasting." Well, whoever was born in Bethlehem by Mary, stepfather Joseph, his goings forth have been eternal. That's the great incarnation of Christ. More next week on that. John chapter 8, verse 56. This is all introductory, so hang on to your seats, okay? Did you think I'm going to miss it? I'm not going to miss it. This is all introductory. John 8, 56. Jesus responded to the Pharisees and he said, "Your father Abraham rejoiced to see my day." What a radical statement. "Your father Abraham rejoiced to see my day, and he saw it and was glad." And then the Jews said to him, "You're not yet even 50 years old. How is it that you said you've seen Abraham?" And Jesus said to them, "Most assuredly, I say to you, before Abraham was, I am." Oh, listen. Abraham rejoiced to see his day. Come on, think for a moment. When did Abraham see the day of Jesus Christ? How did Abraham see Jesus? Well, at least on one occasion, remember when Abraham was sitting on the side of the hill and his nephew Lot was living down in Sodom and Gomorrah down there near the end of the Dead Sea? And Abraham was there and two angels and the Lord came walking up. And Abraham perceived that this one was the Lord. And as the two angels, it's kind of eerie, the two angels peeled off and went down into Sodom and Gomorrah because they had work to do. You know the story. And it says that the Lord sat there with Abraham, and Abraham, you know, had Sarah make them dinner and all. And as they're talking, Abraham says, "Lord, will you destroy Sodom and Gomorrah if there's 50 people?" And the Lord says, "No, I'm not going to destroy it if there's 50 people righteous. No, I won't do it." So Abraham, being the good father of the Jews that he is, he says, "How about 45? How about 45? And the Lord says, "No, I won't destroy the city and the place for 45 righteous people that are there. Lord, don't be angry with me, but how about, you know, 30? "No, I won't destroy the place even if there's 30 righteous. And Abraham says, "Well, how about 20? And he just begins to whittle the Lord down, trying to figure out where. And it's interesting, if you read the story carefully there in Genesis, it stops at 10. "Will you destroy the city for 10? Now, 10 is the number for a synagogue, for a place of worship. 10 is also the amount of people, if you count them, who made the exit with Lot. Interesting. Abraham must have known that Lot had 10 relatives in that city. And he was interceding for them. Very, very important. And so Jesus says to the Pharisees, "Abraham saw my day and he was glad." It could also make or be a reference to Abraham's encounter with Melchizedek, which is a theophany, is a pre-incarnate appearance of Jesus Christ. But Jesus is the one in that portion of John chapter 8 that says, "I am." Listen, you and I don't get what that means. It would be equivalent today for someone to stand up and say, "I am God." Now, I saw a man on TV utter a heretical declaration. I thought God was going to kill him on the spot. And I am not kidding. This man, very well known. I hope none of you watch him. But he's very well known on TV. He has a ministry that's titled by his name, the Blankety Blank Ministries, with the big logo behind his head. He's about 5 feet tall, little tiny guy, real squinty little eyes together. He's got perfectly combed hair. His wife is often on the program. He has a daily teaching program. And he stood up there and he said, "I am God. Just as Jesus is, I am." And I thought my TV was going to blow up. That's blasphemy. He invoked the word, the name, ego eimi in Greek, which is a title reserved for God alone. Only God is the ego eimi. Jesus says, "I am ego eimi," which is this: I am the only one. I am the self-existing one. I am the cause. I am the originator. I have, when he says I am, no beginning. I have no end. I am pre-existent. I am before all things. When somebody spouts off I am, like Shirley MacLaine says I am, people better know what they're talking about, because that is the ultimate form of blasphemy. I am the self-contained existing one. Before anything was, I was there and I have been. I am the creator, sustainer, orchestrator of it all. Jesus said that. People say, "Well, Jesus never claimed to be God." He certainly did. people who don't know their Bible just don't know that when he says, I am. He invoked the name that was found in Exodus chapter 3, verse 14, when Moses said, when I go back to the children of Israel, whom shall I say sent me? And God said to Moses, you go back and tell them that I am sent you. You tell them, I am has sent you. And in Hebrew, it is not the Greek word ego eimi. Of course not. It's in Hebrew. It's the word haya, and it means to always have been existing, to be the one who orchestrates, the one who supplies all of your needs, the beacon, the source, the truth, the strength, the one. You go back, Moses, and you tell them, the I am sent you. Jesus, in Israel, nearly 2,000 years ago, told those religious hierarchies, he said, listen, I am. And if you doubt if they understood what he said, it said there that they picked up stones to kill him. They knew exactly what he was saying. And it was for that reason, by the way, that they got their gears going to plan his death.
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12: And good afternoon. I'm Jordan. You know, I know some people may not agree with this, but faith is not the absence of fear. You know, even those with the strongest faith experience fear. Rather, faith is trusting God more than you trust your fear. You know, I think sometimes people get the mistaken impression that if they have any fear at all or hesitation in life, that they don't have faith or that their faith is weak. But, you know, when you read through the Psalms, it's very clear that David experienced fear. The Bible tells us that at times he fled for his life, hiding in caves and in the wilderness, but he always, in faith, looked to God for deliverance and to provide for him. So experiencing fear is just, it's just part of the human experience. 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
24: With SRN News, I'm Bob Agnew in Washington. The Federal Reserve has elected to keep its key interest rate unchanged today. They made that announcement after a two-day policy setting session. 3 Fed officials dissented in favor of a rate increase, and Fed Chair Kevin Warsh described the policy discussion to reporters as a good family fight. Dr. Anthony Fauci found himself in a fight today as he testified before a Senate panel, taking a closer look at the way he handled the COVID-19 pandemic. He is accused of lying about the origins of the disease and focusing more on his public fame at the time. The Senate has confirmed Jay Clayton to become head of the nation's intelligence agencies. He was confirmed with a vote along party lines, 51-47. Clayton didn't have much experience when it came to national security. He did lead the Securities and Exchange Commission and has been a U.S. attorney for about a year. On Wall Street right now, the Dow is down 900 points.
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3: They brought him down to Caesarea and sent him forth to Tarsus. Then had the churches rest throughout all Judea and Galilee and Samaria, and were edified, and walking in the fear of the Lord, and in the comfort of the Holy Ghost, and were multiplied.
4: Pastor Brett Benner noting their growing faith resulted in a growing church.
3: Saul is picking up where Stephen left off. This is Saul talking to Gentiles. When he was doing that, he's doing what God wanted him to do.

0: Things took a significant turn for the early church in Acts chapter 9 as Saul, once their primary persecutor, converted to Christianity and began preparing for his future ministry. Meanwhile, Peter continued to follow Jesus' example while boldly sharing the gospel throughout the region. Pastor Brett Benner picks up a verse-by-verse look into Acts chapter 9 in today's Word.
1: Well, verse 21, it says, "But all that heard him were amazed, and said, Is not this he that destroyed them which called on this name in Jerusalem, and came hither for that intent, that he might bring them bound to the chief priests? But Saul increased the more in strength, and confounded the Jews which dwelt at Damascus, proving that this is very Christ." Remember, the word Christ is the Messiah, that Jesus, he's proven that Jesus is the Messiah, the foretold Messiah of the Jews. So in this case, he's not Paul the Apostle. You might say Paul the Apologist. If you know what apologists do, it's a practice of defending a religious faith through reasoned argumentation and discourse. That's what he's doing. He's arguing with these guys that Jesus is the Messiah of the Jewish Hebrew Bible. And by the way, we're going to see a theme here. Paul's going to spend a lot of time trying to convince the Jews that Jesus is the Messiah, but that really wouldn't be his calling. What would be Paul's primary calling? Yeah, he's going to be the missionary to the Gentile people, even though you're going to see it his whole life. But I want to minister to the Jews. And every time he does that, he almost gets killed. Maybe you know the Lord's not in that if you're, every time you go do your ministry, like they're stoning you to death over and over again, or, those kinds of things. So we're going to see that. How do the religious leaders respond to Paul? Well, we pick that up in verse 23. It says, "And after that many days were fulfilled, that the Jews took counsel to kill him." I'd say that's a tough response to Paul's sermons. Kill him! I've had a few people say that to me on my sermons, but not like this. But verse 24, "But their laying await was known of Saul, and they watched the gates day and night to kill him. Then the disciples took him by night and let him down by the wall in a basket." You know, I've always kind of chuckled at this. Because I tend to wonder, like, what do you do if you're Paul the Apostle and you're all excited? I'm saved, man. I'm going to go preach the gospel. And you preach the gospel and you're just hoping that everybody's going to get saved. You're going to have a Holy Ghost happening. You're going to be the next Billy Graham. It's going to be awesome. But that night, what is he doing? Wonder what's going through Saul's mind when he's in the basket being lowered. Like, what's he thinking? I'm such a loser. I was going to do great things for the kingdom. I was going to launch new ministries. But the phrase here is interesting. Let down. Have you ever been let down in ministry where you're just kind of like, bummer. I had such high hopes that I was going to do great things. You know, all the great people that are used by God in the Bible have let down moments. You should know that. And sometimes you get deflated or bummed out. For every time the Lord inspires you, you go away from a retreat or a service or a time where you're fellowshipping with other believers and, man, you feel encouraged and pumped. Don't be surprised when the enemy tries to take the wind out of your sails. You shouldn't be shocked when you feel a resistance. In fact, sometimes I've realized when things are going smooth and smooth sailing, I kind of wonder, am I even being effective spiritually? Because when things are smooth, I wonder, am I doing anything of value? It's when you're serving the Lord and when you're actually making a difference in the things of the kingdom, don't be surprised when you get kind of that resistance and feel let down or bummed out or blue or hurt or wounded. You know, Paul would say later, and this is true in 2 Corinthians chapter 4, verse 17, Paul would say, "For our light affliction is but for a moment, but it works for us a far more exceeding eternal weight in glory." And that's what you have to remember when you're going through those times. Let down in a basket. It's just a light affliction, just for a moment, and then hang on, because the Lord's going to continue to use you, as he will Paul here. But we pick it up there in verse 26. It says, "And when Saul was come to Jerusalem, he essayed to join himself to the disciples, but they were all afraid of him and believed not that he was a disciple." So he's sort of rejected right up until verse 27. "But Barnabas," now we're meeting a new guy, "Barnabas took him and besought him to the apostles and declared unto them how he had seen the Lord in the way and that he had spoken to him and how he had preached boldly at Damascus in the name of Jesus and was with them coming in and going out at Jerusalem. And he spake boldly in the name of the Lord Jesus and disputed against the Grecians, but they went about to slay him, which when the brethren knew, they brought him down to Caesarea and sent him forth to Tarsus. Then had the churches rest throughout all Judea and Galilee and Samaria, and were edified and walking in the fear of the Lord and in the comfort of the Holy Ghost, and were multiplied. So now there's a time of peace and multiplication in the church. No longer Paul going around trying to kill everybody, and they're at rest. In verse 29, we saw that he was disputing against the Grecians. Who else disputed against the Grecians? Well, if you recall, that was Stephen there earlier in Acts chapter 6 and 7. And now Saul is picking up where Stephen left off. This is Saul talking to Gentiles. When he was doing that, he's doing what God wanted him to do. And I love how God sort of replaces Stephen, who is ministering to the Grecians. Now the Lord says, oh, Stephen's in heaven now, so we'll get Paul to do it. The churches have rest. In verse 29, they have rest throughout all Judea, Galilee, and Samaria. Was that only because Saul was no longer persecuting the church? One thing you have to remember, that there's still the high priest in Jerusalem that still hate Christians. But there's something that many scholars talk about, especially if you know history, that happened during this moment in history. We know exactly something that took place in this time that is probably why the church had a sort of a respite or a break from the persecution that Paul was starting. It's not just because Paul was no longer persecuting, but there was something else that was happening. It was a little dude named Caligula. Did any of you study Caligula in school? Really wicked guy, to say the least. By this time, these emperors of Rome thought of themselves as deity. So Caligula said, okay, down there in Judea and Jerusalem, I want my image set up in the temple in Jerusalem. Now, if you can imagine, what do you think the Jews thought of that, having an image of a Roman emperor? And this season, the Jews focused all their attention on what was happening with Caligula. And so most scholars believe this is one of the main reasons why the church had room to flourish and persecution was sort of put on hold. The high priest and the Sanhedrin, they had their hands full with Rome and Caligula, so they weren't persecuting the church. So, question, during a time of rest, what should the church be doing? You know, this is something that I think you and I should talk about, because I wonder if persecution's coming someday again in the world, in America. You know, we see Christians around the world being persecuted, and we sort of forget that. But could persecution be coming our way? We've had 250 years of religious liberty here in the United States, and we've kind of forgotten what persecution's like. But I could see handwriting on the wall. Even our, you know, neighbors to the north in Canada, Christians are feeling even a little more persecution than we are. And we could be following pretty shortly thereafter. So what should we be doing in our 250 years of peace and prosperity as Christians? I think that we might want to think about that. What did the church do during their time of peace that's mentioned here in Acts 9? Building up, edifying each other. They were learning and searching the scriptures and talking about the scriptures. They were praying and fasting. They were doing what they were called to do as a church. And I think it was during this time they were being prepared for the 10 waves of Roman persecution that would come historically right after this. And they'd be horrible. That's where Fox's Book of Martyrs, you start reading what happened to the church in the end of first century into the third and fourth century. It was horrifying persecution. But I think that's what readied them for what was about to come. I wonder if we should be thinking a little more that way, to be ready. Brett, that's really encouraging. Can we move on? Yeah. Sure. Something to think about, though. But verse 32, and it came to pass, as Peter passed throughout all quarters, he came down also to the saints which dwelt at Lydda. Now, I just want to say, this is kind of fun here, because this place, Lydda, it's also in modern day, it's called Lod, L-O-D. That's how they say it in Israel, Lod. And if you've ever been to Israel, you landed in Lod. It's where the Ben-Gurion airport is in Israel. It's outside of Tel Aviv. It's out kind of in the country area of Lod. And it's kind of fun. Whenever I bring tour groups, as we're walking on the airport tarmac, I say, you guys know what happened here in the Bible? Like, we're already, like on a biblical tour of Israel, you're already at a really cool biblical site. As soon as your plane hits the ground, you're like, you know what happened here? Acts chapter 9. Right here, this little town of Lod. It's still there. This little town is still there. right at the Ben-Gurion Airport, just outside of Tel Aviv. And another thing that we're going to start seeing here too is we're going to start seeing a little bit of a change here. For example, we're starting to talk about Peter, and we're going to put Paul, Saul of Tarsus, we're going to put him on hold for several chapters. We're going to talk mostly about Peter, shifting from chapter 9, from Saul's conversion, now to Peter's ministry. And from here through chapter 12, we'll be talking about Peter, and then we'll pick up Paul's story again in chapter 13. So we haven't forgotten Paul, just something to realize what's happening. So now we have Peter in Lod, or Lydda, in verse 33. And there he found a certain man named Aeneas, which had kept his bed 8 years and was sick of the palsy. And Peter said unto him, Aeneas, Jesus Christ maketh thee whole. Arise and make thy bed. And he arose immediately. And all that dwelt at Lydda and Sauron saw him and turned to the Lord. So Sauron and all of Mordor were saved. Even Sauron and the orcs were saved there. No, I'm just kidding for you Lord of the Rings fans. No, this is a different Sauron. But what a cool thing. Now, one thing I'd like to draw, this is Peter just doing miracles. And I want to point out how very much Jesus-esque Peter is rolling here. He's doing Jesus stuff. Would you agree? Like, here's a guy sick of the palsy. And he said, Jesus Christ has made you whole. And take up your bed or make up your bed and walk. Same kind of language of Jesus. I want to point that out because we're going to see more of that as we go. But this is where Peter becomes part of this. And by the way, Lod is right there by the Mediterranean Sea. So we're going to change from where we were, the road to Damascus and that whole area up in the Damascus region. Now we're more by the Mediterranean Sea, Lod and Joppa and even Caesarea. These are the places we're going to be as we're going through these next chapters. But now we go from Aeneas being healed and Peter being a part of that healing to verse 36. Now there was at Joppa a certain disciple named Tabitha, which by interpretation is called Dorcas. For you expectant mothers, you might want to think of that as a Bible name for your daughters, Dorcas. Dorcas, this woman was full of good works and alms deeds, which means charitable deeds, which she did. Man, you just got to love this. This woman named Tabitha, by the way, is Aramaic. Dorcas is the Greek form. But both mean gazelle or roe or like a deer or doe. That was just her name. Like if you can kind of picture this woman, she's gracious. She's loved by the church. She's doing nice things for people. You just got to love that. But in verse 37, it came to pass in those days that she was sick and died, whom when they had washed, they laid her in an upper chamber. And forasmuch as Lydda was near to Joppa and the disciples had heard that Peter was there, they sent to him two men, desiring him that he would not delay to come to them. Then Peter arose and went with them. And when he was come, they brought him into the upper chamber. And all the widows stood by him weeping and showing the coats and the garments which Dorcas had made while she was with them. But Peter put them all forth and kneeled down and prayed. And turning him to the body, said, Tabitha, arise. And she opened her eyes and when she saw Peter, she sat up, and he gave her his hand and lifted her up. And when he had called the saints and the widows, presented her alive. And it was known throughout all Joppa, and many believed in the Lord. And it came to pass that he tarried many days in Joppa with one Simon the Tanner. Now, here we have Joppa, this modern day, they call it Jaffa or Jaffa. In modern day, it's a port city. It's a beautiful little port city in the Mediterranean Sea. It's where, you know, Jonah in the Old Testament was running from God. He left in Joppa, but this is, you know, New Testament time. And he's staying at Simon the Tanner's house. We're going to have more about that at chapter 10. But you got to love that Tabitha was loved by the church. And, you know, we see for some reason, the Lord says, I'm going to bring her back. It is interesting to me that she did, you know, we didn't see Stephen brought back. Maybe the Lord just said, I want him in heaven, but man, it's like the church was like, oh, we're going to miss Tabitha. Like she was such a blessing to the church. When the Lord moves someone away, sometimes it's hard to fill that place, you know, and I'm sure the church was feeling this like, ah, oh, look at all the garments she made. And they were like just marveling at what a blessing she was. But there's some things to note in this story that I don't want to miss. Remember how we already saw Peter acting like Jesus when he told the man sick of the palsy, Aeneas, and said, take up your bed and walk? Just like Jesus. But we also see Peter doing the same thing here that Jesus did in Mark chapter 5, verse 38 through 43. Remember when they were all laughing when Jesus said she only sleeps and he's going to go in and raise her from the dead? Jesus was in Mark. So what did Jesus do to all the people laughing? He put them out. He said, get out of here. Shoo. And he got all the professional mourners out. And then he healed them. Peter's doing the same thing right here. In verse 40, Peter put them all forth. And now he's, see, I guess I love that Peter's very, very practically just acting like Jesus, doing the same things Jesus did. And that's something that I think is noteworthy. And the Lord raises her up. Now, one thing I'd like to say too is that we're not going to say she was resurrected as much. You could say that, I suppose, like we could say of Lazarus, that we call Lazarus being resurrected. But you might say that's more like a resuscitation. And I'll tell you the difference. Jesus is called the first fruit of the resurrection. And people say, well, what about Lazarus? You know, because he was raised before Jesus. But he was resuscitated and then he died again. Like he died. There's a difference. Jesus rose and lived forevermore. That's the truest form of resurrection. I just want to make that point. And same with Tabitha. She is raised from the dead, if you would, but to eventually die like everybody else. But she would have eternal life through Christ. So that's one of the things here. Peter's acting like Jesus. We see that already. We love this beautiful gal in the church. She's just a blessing. And then also, this is the first time Christians are called saints in the church or the New Testament church. And it's noteworthy. In verse 32, it says, it came to pass as Peter passed throughout all quarters, he came down to the saints which dwelt at Lydda. And then also verse 41, he gave her his hand and lifted her up. And when he had called the saints and widows, presented her alive. The reason I point that out is this is the Bible. Who's right, the Bible or the Catholic Church? The Bible's right. Let's just go with the Bible as much as we possibly can figure out what the Bible says. That's our goal in life. But it's funny how traditions of the Catholic Church has created this thing called the saints. I believe biblically you're either a saint or you're an ain't. That is, if you're a Christ believer, a follower of Jesus, you're referenced as a saint. If you're in the Catholic Church, you have to do something saintly to become a saint. And there's got to be proof and hearings. And once you become a saint, you know, you become the patron saint of this or patron saint of that. Those are just inventions of people that made stupid stuff up. I hate to say it that way. Could those saints of the Catholic Church been amazing people who did awesome things? Very possibly. But there was never to be this division of what a saint was. And you had to do something really amazing to be declared a saint. You're either a saint or you ain't. If you're a Christian who accepted Christ and you're going to heaven, you're one of the saints. That's what's going on here. That's why I wanted to point that out. This woman was a beloved member of the Christian community in Joppa because she was full of good works and charitable deeds. And what I would suggest is she's being a blessing to the church because guess what? She's fulfilling what I would call her motivational gifts that are listed. Remember we talked about the motivational gifts of Romans 12 verses 4 through 8. Those are the lists of the things that people have, that people do in the church, and it's part of the body of Christ, and it's a blessing. Can I just give you a quick reminder of what those are? We've talked about this previously. I'm going to go through this really fast. Romans 12, motivational gifts. First of all, you have prophecy, not like Old Testament foretelling the future, but remember, prophecy was 1 Corinthians 14, edification, exhortation, and comfort. Some people in the church have a gift of edifying and comfort. That's Barnabas. We saw Barnabas already. He's got this gift of prophecy in that sense, where he's edifying and comforting. That's

0: Some people have a gift of that. They can speak those things out. I think my dad has a gift of that in the church, in the context of the church. I've seen that many times. Like, here's an example. Some guy will come up to my dad. I'll just give you an example. I saw this 1,000 times. Todd, I need help. You got to help me, man. My marriage is really bad, and I'm really struggling with this addiction and that, and I just really need your help. And you got to know my dad. He somehow was able to pull this off. I'd try it and everybody'd think I'm a jerk. My dad does this, and they all felt like he was Santa Claus or something. It's like, but my dad would just say, okay, answer me one question. When was the last time you were in church? He goes, I'm busy. My dad would say, listen, I don't want to hear you again. Don't talk to me again until you go to church. Go to church this Sunday. Go to church. Bring your Bible. Bring a notebook. Take notes. I'll talk to you after that. And the guy's, but I got my marriage and I'm an addict. Go to church. And the guy's like, okay. And I saw it 1,000 times. Like somehow they would just receive it from my dad. He was almost like brutal. But because of my dad's nature, I think they knew he was being actually really loving and just speaking the truth. And he never spent more than 3 minutes talking to a guy. Like, and forget counseling and therapy. My dad just did it in a way that kind of, it was a gift. It was exhortation. Boy, we could talk about giving. This woman was giving her talents. Maybe you're a multi-threat motivational gift person like Tabitha. She was ministering, serving, but also giving of her talents. We see there money, giving talents, giving time. There's also the ruling in Romans 12. This is a more administrative. And then also showing mercy. That's another one. Each one of you probably has a major in these sort of motivational gifts. We see Tabitha using her motivational gifts, and suddenly she's a huge blessing. One thing you should be careful about your motivational gifts, make sure don't try to superimpose them on someone else. I've noticed people do that. You know, I feel like my gift is teaching. I love teaching the Bible. When I was a younger guy, I'd say, man, you all need to be Bible teachers. It's the best thing in the whole wide world. Y'all have to be teachers. And then I realized, oh, not everybody's really called to that. And they don't even like it. The Bible even warns not many of you should desire to be teachers. Like, because there's a greater condemnation of those who are teaching the word. So you got to go with what God's called you. And it's worthwhile figuring that out. We're going to see in the book of Acts, people moving in their motivational gifts. And we've already seen that in Barnabas, in even Ananias and Judas. And here with Tabitha, we'll see that as we continue to study.
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0: Let's pray together. Lord, we are thankful for your word. It is living, powerful, sharper than any two-edged sword. There's so much for us to learn and to grow by reading your word. And I pray that you just bless my brothers and sisters. Lord, I pray that you just warm our hearts as we have spent time in your wonderful and amazing word. May it bring forth good fruit in our lives. Help us to be not just hearers only, but doers of your word. So bless. We just give our lives to you in Jesus' name. Amen.
1: Amen. Pastor Brett Metter closing our time here on Today's Word. And that's all the time we have. Next time, Pastor Brett examines Peter's vision from the Lord that would have an important impact on the early church and Christianity to this day. Today's Word with Pastor Brett Metter is an outreach of Athey Creek Church in West Lynn, Oregon.
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3: During the War for Independence, General George Washington, the man we refer to today as the father of our country, led American troops through military defeat after defeat. And in the bitter winter of 1777, he wrote this somber note to a friend in Philadelphia. Quote, You might have

0: attacked our army from White Marsh to Valley Forge by the blood on their feet, end of quote. Many soldiers continued to march through the deep snows of Pennsylvania without shoes. Others suffered from disease, hunger, and freezing conditions. Nearly 2,000 of Washington's men died, yet George Washington did not lose faith. Amid the hardship, loss, and uncertainty of Valley Forge, he turned to God in prayer. At a time when our nation once again faces division and uncertainty, may we follow Washington's example, kneeling humbly, praying faithfully, and asking God to guide the future of America.
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4: Well, today, Alistair Begg asks, does your faith sometimes falter in trying times? You know, when something unexpected happens, we can get off balance a little bit. And sometimes it reveals the strength of our faith. And we want our faith to kick in immediately after that shock is absorbed. But sometimes it takes a while, and we're not alone. Alistair Begg continues with the story of Daniel and shares things that we can learn from Daniel's example and how his routine pattern of life directed his prayers and helped him to trust God even in his darkest days. And Alistair's quote, "In the economy of God, the prayers of God's people are interwoven in the unfolding of God's purpose." Truth for Life is straight ahead.
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0: Does your faith sometimes falter in trying circumstances? I think that's the case for many of us. Today on Truth for Life, we'll learn from Daniel's example. We'll see how his routine pattern of life directed his prayers and helped him trust God, even when the days turned dark. Alistair Begg is teaching from Daniel chapter 9.
1: Daniel has acknowledged that the calamity that the people of God have encountered is directly related to their sin. Verse 14, "Therefore the Lord has kept ready the calamity and has brought it upon us. For the Lord our God is righteous in all the works that he has done, and we have not obeyed his voice. And now, O Lord our God, who brought your people out of the land of Egypt with a mighty hand, and have made a name for yourself, as at this day we have sinned, we have done wickedly. O Lord, according to all your righteous acts, let your anger and your wrath turn away from your city, Jerusalem, your holy hill, because for our sins and for the iniquities of our fathers, Jerusalem and your people have become a byword among all who are around us. Now therefore, O our God, listen to the prayer of your servant and to his pleas for mercy, and for your own sake, O Lord, make your face to shine upon your sanctuary, which is desolate. O my God, incline your ear and hear, open your eyes and see our desolations, and the city that is called by your name. For we do not present our pleas before you because of our righteousness, but because of your great mercy. O Lord, hear. O Lord, forgive. O Lord, pay attention and act. Delay not. For your own sake, O my God, because your city and your people are called by your name." While I was speaking and praying, confessing my sin and the sin of my people Israel, and presented my plea before the Lord my God for the holy hill of my God, while I was speaking in prayer, the man Gabriel, whom I'd seen in the vision at the first, came to me in swift flight at the time of the evening sacrifice. He made me understand, speaking with me and saying, "O Daniel, I have now come out to give you insight and understanding. At the beginning of your pleas for mercy, a word went out, and I have come to tell it to you, for you are greatly loved. Therefore, consider the word and understand the vision. 70 weeks are decreed about your people and your holy city to finish the transgression, to put an end to sin and to atone for iniquity, to bring in everlasting righteousness, to seal both vision and prophet, and to anoint a most holy place. Know therefore and understand that from the going out of the word to restore and build Jerusalem to the coming of anointed one, a prince, there shall be 7 weeks. Then for 62 weeks it shall be built again with squares and moat, but in a troubled time. And after the 62 weeks, an anointed one shall be cut off and shall have nothing. And the people of the prince who is to come shall destroy the city and the sanctuary. Its end shall come with a flood, and to the end there shall be war. Desolations are decreed. And he shall make a strong covenant with many for 1 week, and for half of the week he shall put an end to sacrifice and offering. And on the wing of abomination shall come one who makes desolate until the decreed end is poured out on the desolator." This is the word of the Lord. Thanks be to God. Let's try that again. Yes, okay, one is good and two is better. This is the word of the Lord. Gracious God, we turn to the Word, but we turn first to you, the Lord of the Word, asking earnestly, humbly, that we might know the enabling of the Holy Spirit, that the pages of our Bibles may be illumined to us, that our hearts may be softened before its truth, that our wills might be brought into line with its truth. Show us ourselves. Show us our Savior, we pray. In Christ's name, amen. Well, here we are back to our studies in Daniel. Chapter 9 contains the most difficult passage in the entire book of Daniel. In fact, having spent a long time on it, maybe the most difficult passage in the entire Bible, it's up for question. We need to move quite quickly through a large section of the text that will take us probably right to verse 19. This demands that I need to be selective in part. My assumption is always that you are reading the Bible, that you're reading before, during, and after, and that you have access to material that will help to supplement that which we learn together on the Lord's Day. Without that, I think it's virtually impossible for any of us to really come to terms with the text of Scripture. The idea that one little dip into the Bible for 30 or 35 minutes once a week will be able to teach us the overarching themes of the Bible and an understanding of it is really a forlorn hope. And so I say that just as a word of reminder and perhaps as a word of encouragement. This is one of the great prayers of the Bible, of the Old Testament, and the key in Daniel itself. We know that Daniel prayed. Prayer for Daniel was not a spasmodic activity. It wasn't a passing fancy. We saw in chapter 6 that it was the result of his unwillingness to submit to the overreaching of the state that found him in the lion's den. And in that chapter, we're reminded of the fact that Daniel, despite what the government was saying, still prayed in his room three times a day. And in the NIV, it makes that point by using the word still prayed, as if somehow or another he just began to do it because he was a subversive character. Is not true at all. He was what he was, and prayer was at the very heart of his life. Therefore, it's no surprise that as this book unfolds, we find him here in the first year of Darius, the son of Ahasuerus, which incidentally puts it as a parallel to what we've just referred to in chapter 6. And essentially what we discover as the chapter opens is that Daniel was having his quiet time, if we can put it that way, that he was both reading the Bible and he was praying. This was part of the pattern of his life. Daniel knew that the Word of God was a lamp to his feet and a light to his path. And here, as would be true for other periods of his life, he was paying attention to what the prophets of God had said. I'm not going to do a lot of this, but you will be helped if you turn just to this one section of Jeremiah, chapter 25, so that we can understand together what it was that stirred him to pray. Jeremiah chapter 25 has to do with the exile, with the captivity of the people of God. Daniel is in the midst of this. The people of God are wondering how long this is going to go on. Daniel is reading in the books of the words. And if we just read from verse 11, let's say, 25:11, the word of God through the prophet, "This whole land shall become a ruin and a waste, and these nations shall serve the king of Babylon 70 years. Then after 70 years are completed, I will punish the king of Babylon and that nation," and so on. And so Daniel's reading it. He realizes that the time of the exile is about to draw to a close. And since God was the one responsible for the beginning of the exile, so God will be responsible for the end of the exile. You remember back in chapter 1, we noted that God gave the people into the hands of the marauding forces of the Babylonians. God was responsible for his people being in this predicament, and God would relieve his people from this predicament in due course. Incidentally, the cry, "How long will this go on?" The feeling of how hard is it to sing the song of the Lord surrounded by such oppression and so many alien ideas is not a cry that is anchored in the 6th century BC, but is a recurring cry of the people of God throughout the periods of history and indeed throughout the geography of the world. And some of you, actually, I know from listening to you, have this question as a recurring notion in your heart and mind. because you will often voice it when I'm in your company. How long is this going to go on like this? How long is it going to be where the forces of oppression seem so amazingly powerful and the people of God seem so incredibly weak and useless? Well, Daniel read his Bible. And as he read the Bible, although he was a man who had been given insight into visions and who could understand things, he was humble enough to listen to the word of the prophet and to pay attention. And as a result of that, he was then stirred to pray. Let me just make one point here before we move on, and that is concerning a daily dose of the Bible, if you like. Without a daily diet of the Word of God, we will find ourselves living in immaturity. We will find ourselves living in immaturity. I've mentioned it already, and I want to say to you again that it is both foolish and it is dangerous, and it will stunt your spiritual growth if the Bible is not for you on a routine basis the lamp and the direction of your life. Those who have been most useful in the kingdom of God have never deviated from this pattern. And when we're tempted to do so, I think each of us would confess to the distinction that we then face. John Stott, who was in his life a classic example of Christian godliness, says of the importance of time alone with God, one of the great purposes of daily Bible reading and prayer is to get ourselves correctly oriented, to remember who and what we are. And when we turn to the Bible on a daily basis, despite everything that is going on around us, we read in the Scriptures and the Spirit of God brings home to us the things that are true, that are verities, that transcend time and they transcend geography as well, and the various machinations of the political forces around us. It is a striking thing to me in reading this, that an understanding of God's purpose, which He's given, and a trust in God's promise does not then lead Daniel to say, well, there's nothing I need to do. He reads Jeremiah, and he reads that the exile is going to come to an end after 70 years. But he doesn't say, well, in that case, we can just relax and wait it out. No, it is the discovery of that which leads to his prayer. If you look, for example, at verse 16, here is his cry out to God. O Lord, according to all your righteous acts, let your anger and your wrath turn away from your city, Jerusalem, your holy hill. Well, but he just read in Jeremiah that that's exactly what God is going to do. So why is he asking him to do what he's going to do? Because somehow in the economy of God, the prayers of God's people are interwoven in the unfolding of God's purpose. Now you can think that out. You're a sensible group. Essentially, what he's saying is, Father, may your will be done on earth. Now, with that as the setting, let's consider just very briefly, first of all, his approach, the approach that he takes. And you will see it there in verse 3. Then I turned my face to the Lord God. In other words, there's nothing casual, nothing trivial, nothing banal. Rather, it is deliberate. I turned my face, or in some translations, I set my face. You know, one of the challenges for young parents, and particularly young mums, I think they bear the brunt of it, is to make sure that their children look at people when they're talking to them. Isn't that what the young mums say? Look at me when you're talking to me. And don't be looking out the window. Look at me. You're talking to me. And of course, it is a strange and usually an unsettling kind of thing when somebody who is apparently talking to you is looking beyond you and is talking away to you. It's like, am I here or what's going on? The picture is very clear. He's not talking to God while working on his laptop. He's not talking in some strange way. No, he's very deliberately setting his face to the Lord, turning to Him, seeking Him, pleading with Him, fasting in assessing Him. He knows the words of the psalmist. You have said, seek my face. My heart says to you, your face I will seek. That's his approach. I sought the Lord, and he answered me and delivered me from all my fears. We could say more, but we must move on. I have a series of A's this morning. First of all, then, his approach is a very deliberate, humble, purposeful approach. Notice, secondly, how he addresses God. How he addresses God. I prayed to the Lord my God and made confession, saying, O Lord, the great and awesome God. In other words, he addresses God as God. You say, well, that's, you know, that's a brilliant insight. Well, I wouldn't say it's brilliant, but I would think it's necessary. Because we don't always address God as God. In our prayers, both private and public, if people could hear us, they would say, are you really going to address the creator of the universe in such a casual and trivial manner? Who do you think you are? When Isaiah saw the Lord in Isaiah 6, high and lifted up, remember what he said. I'm a man of unclean lips. Somebody else would have said, no, wait a minute, you're the prophet of God. Yes, he was. And I live in the middle of a group of people who also have unclean lips. Well, that's not very nice to say about people. What was it that brought this out of him? When he addressed God, he understood to whom he was speaking. God is great. God is awesome. God is holy. God is majestic. God is not like us. And his majesty is no barrier to intimacy with him. But we ought never to assume that intimacy is expressed with some kind of undue informality and easiness. I know that some of you think that I just bring a bunch of little shibboleths from Scotland and, you know, I'm growing increasingly old and cold and settled in my ways and disgruntled and so on. That may all be true. But there is actually a reason why I talk about silence in the moments before we are led in praise and turn to the Word. There is a reason. Because we're not at the Rotary Club. We haven't met each other at Starbucks. We're not on a trip. This place is not a sanctuary. But when we gather as the people of God corporately to engage with God, we are in a place and in a time that is unlike other times. And so when we have listened to the Word of God, the idea of sitting and being silent for a nanosecond, let alone time for the Word of God to settle on our hearts, the reason for that, in my mind, is all related to the way in which we come before the covenant-keeping God. And when people come into a place of praise and worship and come into the study of the Word, they can tell how serious that congregation is about what is happening in the preaching of the Word, in the praising of God's name. The visitor can understand. And therefore, we have a responsibility, not only in terms of looking to God, but in encouraging one another and in letting those who come in and say, wow, what is this about? I thought it would be a lot more, quote, cozy. I thought it would be a lot more jazzy. I thought, what's with the silence? Oh, God, you are the great and awesome God. You keep your covenant love with those who obey your commandments. You see, that's the nature of covenant love. God has entered into a covenant with his people. He's told them through Moses, I will be your God and you will be my people. This is how it's going to work. You do what I tell you. I'm going to give you my commands and my rules. You do that, we're going to live together very happily. You disobey that, you're going to be in all kinds of mess. You see, because love without obedience is just sentimentality. And when you think about the gathering of God's people and the nature of praise and the significance of prayer, and all of these things. This catches us off guard, doesn't it? Because it confronts us with the fact that we are so influenced by the culture around us. We are so influenced by the mindset of a generation that looks to itself as the be-all and end-all of what's taking place and never actually gets to the place where it says, oh, Lord, you are the great and awesome God. And we might want to think about that for just a moment, that you are holy, that you are righteous, and we are not. That's his approach. And then thirdly, his admission. It's really his confession, but I wanted to keep it with A's. So, his confession. Where does he go from this? You are the great and awesome God. Verse 5, we have sinned and done wrong and acted wickedly and rebelled and turned aside from your commands and rules. We have not listened to your servants, the prophets, and so on. Now, notice that Daniel's relationship here with God is both personal and communal. He's referred to him as my Lord, my God. I prayed to the Lord, my God, verse 4. Now in verse 5, we have sinned. It's just a simple reminder of the fact that we're brought into God's family, and in that family we have responsibilities to each other, and we share with one another. He wasn't casual in his approach, neither is he vague in his admission of guilt. We've done wrong. We've acted wickedly. We're guilty. We've rebelled. Well, you say, this is not a very nice way to begin the day, is it? Being reminded of this? Well, think about it. Most of us don't want to be reminded of this. Most of us want to pretend. We want to have a brief passing thought about the fact that, I know I'm a sinner. Yes, let's get on now. No, but I'm rebellious. I see what God's word says, and I want to rebel against it. I see that the path of righteousness is a narrow road that leads down here, and I fancy going on the wide street. I know that God's word is there in order that I might hear it, but I don't want to listen to it. I'm wicked. I'm rebellious.
0: 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I'm Bob Lapine. Thanks for studying God's Word with us. The Bible makes it clear that as Christians, we're not perfect. By nature, we're sinners like everyone else. So what does distinguish us from the rest of the world? Tune in tomorrow to hear the answer. The Bible teaching of Alistair Begg is furnished by Truth for Life, where the learning is for living.
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19: With SRN News, I'm Bob Agnew in Washington. The Federal Reserve left its key interest rate unchanged today, despite persistently high inflation and a spike in energy prices brought on by the war with Iran. Funeral services wrapped up today for the late U.S. Senator Lindsey Graham. Part of that took place yesterday. It stretched over a two-day span. It began in Washington yesterday, and he was laid to rest in a final service today in South Carolina. Dr. Anthony Fauci today invoking the Fifth Amendment and declining to answer questions from senators in a Republican-led committee hearing about his handling of the COVID-19 pandemic. He's been accused of being dishonest about the virus at the time, a charge that he totally denies. On Wall Street, it was a rough session. The Dow Jones Industrial Average lost about 1,153 points. The NASDAQ was down 433. The S&P 500 down by 112. This is SRN News.
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13: Now, we should not be surprised as Bible students at the increasing number of natural disasters today. You'll recall that Jesus predicted, Luke chapter 21, that there would be a rise of natural disasters before his return. Luke 21, verse 11. And great earthquakes shall be in diverse places. There'll be famines and pestilences. And notice this phrase, fearful sights, great signs, this is Luke 21, 11, shall there be from heaven. If ever there was a fearful sight from heaven, it was the approach of Hurricane Ian coming rapidly into places like Sarasota, Florida, and the Florida coast. That certainly was a fearful sign in heaven. But then if you look further down in that chapter, Luke 21 at verse 25, there'll be signs in the sun, moon, and stars. On earth, there'll be distress of nations. And I was interested in this last phrase, with perplexity, the sea and the waves roaring. Did we experience a disaster in Florida that was very unlike many other disasters ever to hit the coast of America? But do you know Hurricane Ian was not the most devastating storm that ever hit the American coast? In 1938, September 21, the New England hurricane was one of the most deadly and most destructive tropical storms that ever hit America. It made landfall in Long Island, New York, proceeded to devastate New England. The storm formed off the coast of Africa on September 9. But on September 21, it approached the American coast. Now, it's estimated, now get this, it's estimated that that one hurricane in 1938 killed more than 700 people. Some 57,000 homes were destroyed, and it did over $5 billion worth of damage, if you estimate that in American currency. Now, in September of 1938, there was a man that lived on Long Island. You have to understand that in those days, we did not have the weather forecasting ability that we do today. We can pretty well know when a hurricane is coming today. But in those days, people depended on what was known as barometers. And so some of you are old enough to remember that. And this man had ordered a very expensive barometer, very fine barometer. And it came to his home on September 21, 1938, before the hurricane hit. And he saw it, and the needle was on hurricane. He looked at that barometer. He shook it. He shook it again. He shook it again. And he said, I paid so much money for this barometer, and it's faulty. There is no hurricane coming. He packaged it up and wrote a scathing letter to the company that sold them the barometer. He said, I paid all that money and you sold me this cheap piece of junk. He said, look, he said, you need to return my money. He drove to work. The clouds darkened. The wind began to blow. The rain began to pound down. By the time he could make his way back to his house after the storm, it was gone, and his precious barometer was no longer there. What was this man's problem? His man's problem was very simple. He refused to accept the readings on the barometer. He trusted his own judgment. He didn't recognize that there were storm clouds on the horizon. Now, of course, back there in 1938, they didn't have those sophisticated methods of tracking hurricanes. The only thing this man had was the barometer, and he refused to accept its leading, its guidance, refused to accept its readings. The needle on the barometer of time is pointing to hurricane warnings on the horizons of this world. We are told through divine inspiration that a storm is coming, relentless in its fury. And again, the question is raised, are we prepared to meet it? There's a fascinating statement in a book called Child Guidance on page 555. And it says, a storm's coming, relentless in its fury, and we are to prepare to meet it. Then this last couple sentences. We who know the truth should be preparing for what is to come upon the world as an overwhelming surprise. Is most of the world aware of what's soon to happen? Not at all. This week, I spent time looking through Scripture on statements on time. There's one thing that nobody has any more than you do today, and that's time. However wealthy an individual is, they may have more money than you do. They may have more homes than you do. They may have more clothes in their closet than you do. But they have no more what? Time than we have. Looking at the coming of Jesus and going through Scripture and looking at the concept of time in Scripture, what instruction does the Bible give us? We begin in Romans, the 13th chapter. Four passages we're going to study about time. We are beginning there with verse 11. The first principle is this: understanding where we are in the stream of time is vital. Understanding where we are in the stream of time is of paramount importance. Understanding where we are in the stream of time is priority. Romans, the 13th chapter, verse 11. And that knowing the time. Now notice what Scripture does not say. It does not say guessing about the time. It's no maybe, perhaps, I think so. Knowing the time. Now it is what? High time to wake out of sleep, for now is our salvation nearer than when we believed. Now, understanding this matter of time and where we are in the stream of time is essential for the preparation for the coming of Jesus. There are three main chapters in the New Testament that have to do with the signs of the times: Matthew 24, Luke 21, and Mark 13. Now, that should prompt us and get our attention immediately. Why? Because if the New Testament writers, Matthew, Mark, and Luke, in those Gospels, if they each one devote an entire chapter to the signs of the times, it must be important that we understand them. Now, many of us are familiar with those signs of the end. The Bible talks about false Christs and false prophets. It talks about wars and rumors of wars. Talks about conflict among the nations, famines, pestilence, earthquakes, natural disasters, rising crime and violence, lawlessness, deterioration of the family unit. Now, here's the question, though. Haven't these things been present for 2,000 years? Haven't we had famines for 2,000 years since the time that these signs were given? Haven't there been wars for 2,000 years? Hasn't there been crime in the streets? Why is it that this generation could be unique if those signs existed down through the centuries? What is different about this generation? There is an aspect that distinguishes this generation from any other, and here's what it is. Before the last century, before the 20th century, the wars, famines, pestilences, natural disasters, and economic woes were largely events isolated to different parts of the world. They were largely local events. You might have a famine in a country in Africa. You might have a war in a country in Europe. But these were very isolated events. They were largely local, involving a country, a community, group of countries. But today, they are global. Let me give you an example, a few examples. Take COVID pandemic that we've just gone through. Was that isolated to one country? Not at all. It was a global pandemic. It impacted our entire planet. Consider the threat of nuclear war. Vladimir Putin is rattling the saber of nuclear attack. Nuclear war would infect the entire planet. If you look back 100 years ago, that never, ever could have happened. Think about the oil crisis and rising gas prices. A country that most of us have never, ever visited, and I would say many of us couldn't even put our finger on that on the map in Saudi Arabia, that produces oil. That country, when they raise oil prices, it impacts you here in Haymarket in your gas prices, and it impacts food prices. So today, we're living in a global community. Think about, for example, fluctuating exchange rates in the currencies, how they impact the world. Think about it this way. China is 7,000 miles from the California coast, about 10,000 miles from us. But the Chinese government makes a decision on the price of clothes. We import them. They make a decision on the price of electronic goods. We import them. And what a decision made in a small room in China that impacts you as you go to the store to buy that TV or that stereo. Here's the point.
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13: Think about, for example, fluctuating exchange rates. in the currencies, how they impact the world. Think about it this way. China is 7,000 miles from the California coast, about 10,000 miles from us. But the Chinese government makes a decision on the price of clothes. We import them. They make a decision on the price of electronic goods. We import them. And what a decision made in a small room in China that impacts you as you go to the store to buy that TV or that stereo. Here's the point. We are living at a time of a global community unprecedented in history where the signs of the times are no longer isolated. They are universal signs that are impacting all humanity. And what does Paul say? Knowing the time, that your salvation is far nearer than you ever believed. We also look at the prophecies of Daniel and Revelation. Where are we in the stream of time in those prophecies? You look at the great prophecy of Daniel 2, with the head of gold, the breast and arms of silver, the thighs of brass, the legs of iron, the feet of iron and clay. Are we in the head of gold Babylon? Are we in the breast and arms of silver, Medo-Persia? Are we in the brass of Greece? We're down there, as somebody says, in the toenails of the image, right before that rock crushes the image. Where are we? If you look at every prophecy, look at Daniel 7, lion, bear, leopard, dragon-like beast, little horn power, judgment. We're not back there in the days of the lion, the bear, the leopard, and the dragon, are we? If you look at prophecy, down the stream of time, you say to yourself, we must be living toward the end of human history. Or you look, for example, at a passage in Revelation like Revelation 11, which to me is an incredibly powerful passage. This passage could not have been fulfilled 100 years ago. But when we think of the threat of nuclear war, when we think of the possibility of climate change and the deterioration of our planet through the industrial pollution, you look at Revelation 11, verse 18. The nations were angry, thy wrath has come. The time of the dead that they should be judged. When's that? Thou should givest reward unto your servants the prophets. When's that? When Christ comes. And to the saints and them that fear your name, small and great. Now notice the last phrase. And should destroy them which destroy the earth. Here's the question. Did the human race have the capacity to destroy itself 100 years ago? So this passage tells us from the prophetic word that Jesus will come at a time that is unique in history, where the human race is bonded together in an intercontinental confederacy, and the human race has the capacity or the ability to destroy itself. So Paul's urgent appeal is what? Know the time. Don't fall asleep on the knife edge of eternity. Paul is appealing to one of the strongest Christian motives, and that is, allow the love of God to transform your life so that living on the knife edge of eternity, you can be prepared for the coming of Jesus. Paul is saying to the Christians at Rome and to you and me, the Christians at Rome were living in a godless pagan culture. And he was saying to them, awake from indolence, put off lukewarmness, abstain from self-indulgence. Be alert to heaven's signals. Most of you have a cell phone, right? Don't take it out now. Most of you have a cell phone. Have you ever had your cell phone and you're trying to call somebody and you look at the bars on your cell phone and then there's no bars there. And then finally there's that one little bar that's flickering. So you say, I've got to make this important phone call. So maybe you're traveling, you're the husband, and you're going to be home late, and you want to call your wife. So you dial the number. You put it in the speed dial because you have your wife's number there, right? And so you call. Hello, honey? I can't hear you. Hello? I can't hear you. Hello? You don't have a good connection. How many of you ever had that happen to you? Yeah, most of us did, didn't we? We don't have a good connection. Why? We wandered out of the zone that enables us to be connected to the satellite above. Have you wandered out of the zone so that the voice of God to your heart is fuzzy? Is the connection between you and God like a fuzzy signal on a cell phone? Have you ever been in a place where your coverage is spotty? Was it difficult to hear the other person on the other end of the transmission? There are times we wander out of the coverage zone. Sometimes we have no bars on the spiritual phone and we lost the signal. And here's what Paul says. Paul says, be sure to stay alert. Don't get out of the coverage zone. Be sure to listen to the messages that God is sending you every day. Now, the fact that time has gone on a little longer than we expected means for us that we have the danger of what I call Advent fatigue. Advent fatigue. Because some of you have heard the preaching of the coming of Christ from the time you were children. And the longer the delay is, the more the possibility is that we develop Advent fatigue. That we no longer live with the expectation, no longer live with the excitement, no longer live with the enthusiasm that Christ is coming soon. But the fact that Jesus has not yet come doesn't mean his coming is further away. It means his coming is closer. The fact that he hasn't come is not something, it doesn't mean the Bible has failed in any way at all.

0: Paul says, know the time. James says, cherish the time. We begin with verse 13, a powerful Bible passage on time. It's talking about the brevity of life. James chapter 4, verse 13. Go to now, you that say, today or tomorrow, we're going to go into such and such a city, and continue there a year, and buy and sell and get gain. Whereas you know not what shall be on the tomorrow, for what's your life? It is even a vapor that appears for a little time and then vanishes away. For what you ought to say is, if the Lord will, we shall live and do this or that. But now you rejoice in your boastings. All such rejoicing is evil. What is James saying? When you look at verse 14, you have the heart of what he's saying. He's saying, what is your life? It's like a vapor. You see, understanding the brevity of life causes us to cherish each moment. It motivates us to refocus our energies. It prompts us to reevaluate our priorities. Jesus, through James and the Holy Spirit, is pointing out that we have no guarantee for tomorrow. He's underlining with two punctuation points that we don't have time to lose, that every moment is important. I love the words of the poet, Charles Studd, who says, only one life, 'twill soon be past. Only what's done for Christ will last. Here's an eternal principle. Life is short, death is certain, eternity is forever. Can you say that with me? Life is what? Short. Death is certain. Eternity is forever. See, death is certain unless Jesus comes. There's only two ways out of this world. One is you die in Christ and you're resurrected, or Jesus comes and you're translated. But if Jesus doesn't come, three things. What are they? Life is what? Short. Death is what? Certain. And eternity is what? Forever. Cherish each moment. Don't do anything in your life that you're going to regret later on. Develop positive relationships with the people around you. Arise each morning with the joyful anticipation that this is a new day in Christ. It's a new day to experience the closeness of His presence, a new day to experience the warmth of His love, a new day to experience the touch of His healing grace. Life is too short to hold grudges, nurture hurt feelings, dwell on the pain that others have caused us. 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Life is too short to miss out on eternity, for eternity is forever, and forever is a long and a long time.
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0: You and I are composing a character for the kingdom of heaven. A character that reveals the sweetness of Jesus' love. We are developing characters that stand the test of time, that will go through the crisis that's coming, that in a world of darkness will reflect God's love and His grace and His goodness. So the Apostle Paul says, redeem your time. Spend your time on things that really count. Guard your moments carefully. Here are four questions to ask yourself at the end of the day. Number one, did I spend my time profitably today, or did I trifle it away? Number two, did I use my time in productive ways? Number three, were my actions pleasing to God today? And this really leads us to our fourth and final principle. Know the time. Cherish each moment.

0: where you've made mistakes in the past, redeem the time. It is never too late to begin making good decisions. And the sooner you begin making good decisions, the sooner good things are going to happen.
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4: Well, in the Message translation, 2 Corinthians 5:21 says, God put the wrong on him who never did anything wrong so that we could be put right with God. You know, the important thing to know is that the blood of Jesus doesn't conceal our sins. It doesn't postpone them or diminish them. It washes them away once and for all. It's a done deal. Our mistakes are lost in his perfect sacrifice. And God removes our sin from us as far as the east is from the west. And he says, I will remember their sins no more. So he no longer holds our sins against us. Thank you, Father. 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
8: And even though he didn't go run after him, he was always turned toward him. God is always turned to you. You might be turned away. You might be far away. God is always turned to you.
9: Except the Lord, build the house, they labor in vain.
10: Hi, I'm Caleb, and welcome to Building Your House with Tim Brown, pastor of Calvary Chapel Fremont. The Bible says that unless the Lord builds the house, they labor in vain who build it. 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
8: And I went home. My wife said, you said Moses the whole sermon. So I'm sure everybody was smart enough to figure it out. But so if I intertwine them, you know, you'll understand and be able to figure it out. Where was I? I made some boneheaded decisions. I made some mistakes. Yeah, God through Isaiah told me not to make an alliance with Egypt. But I said to Isaiah, you know, Isaiah, you're a prophet. That's like spiritual religious stuff. I'm the king. That's like political, military stuff. You stay in your lane. I'll stay in my lane. Basically, don't speak into my life anymore. But he goes, God told me not to do it. But I did it anyway. I thought I knew better than God. No, I've disqualified myself. I want God, but God doesn't want me. Some of you, like Hezekiah, you've turned to God. But you don't have the assurance. that God has turned to you. You're in the very same place that Hezekiah was. The chains of pride are broken. You're turning to him now. You realize, I need God. Pride says, I don't need God. You're in the place where it says, I do need God. But you're in the prison of condemnation. Condemnation is the consciousness of guilt awaiting judgment. That's what condemnation is. It's the consciousness of guilt awaiting judgment. So how can I pray? How can I pray for the mercy of God? Well, I know he wants to judge me. I just know he wants to squish me under his thumb like the little flea that I am. He won't hear me. I don't have the faith that he will. And so that's what condemnation is. Condemnation not only says, I don't deserve a blessing. Condemnation says, God is against me. And the devil would agree with that. God's not for you. He is against you. So that's the predicament of Hezekiah in verses 1 through 4. In verses 5 through 7, we see the promise of God. And so the servants of King Hezekiah came to Isaiah, and they related the request of Hezekiah, will you pray for us? And so Isaiah said to them, thus you shall say to your master, say to Hezekiah, thus says the Lord, do not be afraid because of the words which you've heard, with which the servants of the king of Assyria have blasphemed me. Behold, I'll put a spirit in him so that he will hear of a rumor and return to his own land, and I will make him fall by the sword in his own land. So here's the promise of God, and basically the promise of God is this, is that your battle is my battle. That's the promise of God to you. To you who name the name of Jesus. You may have sinned more than you've ever sinned in your whole life last night. God would say to you, your battle is my battle. Because you'll notice what the Lord says in verse 7. Thus says the Lord to your master, do not be afraid of the words that you have heard, which the servants of the king of Assyria have blasphemed who? My Bible says me. If your Bible says you, you should get a new Bible. show me your version afterwards. Probably the purr, right? The purr version. That's probably the one that you have there. They've blasphemed me. Hezekiah, you think that this battle, this assault, this intimidation, these threats are just against you personally. Listen, they've blasphemed me. And so you bet the battle just isn't yours. The battle is mine also. When someone has a problem with your child, do they have a problem with you? Yes. Oh yeah. You bet they do. And your son, your daughter can be as guilty as anything. They did what that person says they did. And so, but that attack on your child, is that an attack on you? Oh, yeah. Are you going to get involved? Oh, you better believe I'm going to get involved. You do not approach my son. You do not approach my daughter without coming to me first. You do not correct them without coming to me first. This is why what California wants to do in terms of taking trans kids away from their parents, it's evil. It is not just a stupid idea. It is pure evil from the pit of hell. You do not get between a child and their parent, a parent and their child. And so God loves you more than you love your child. God has a covenant with you greater than the covenant you have with your child. And so when you're attacked, does your heavenly Father get a little bit ticked off? You bet he does. They've blasphemed me. Your battle is mine, the Lord says. God has allied himself with you, and an attack on you is an attack on him. We're told in Romans chapter 8, verse 1, there is therefore now no condemnation for those who are in Christ Jesus. For the law of the Spirit of life in Christ Jesus has set you free from the law of sin and death. Because what the law could not do, because it was through the flesh, God did, sending his own Son in the likeness of human flesh. And as an offering for sin, he condemned sin in the flesh. And then he goes on at the end of Romans 8, what then shall we say to these things? If God is for you, finish that. Who can be against you? Your battle is my battle, says the Lord. You belong to me. You see yourself as condemned, Hezekiah. I don't. You, beloved believer, you may see yourself as condemned because of what you did last night, what this last week, even this morning, the words that were spoken in your car on the way to church. Well, I can't sing this morning. I can't say, you know, there's no mountain he won't climb up, shadow he won't light up, you know. I can't sing that, you know, because I'm a jerk, you know. God won't receive it from me. And you stand condemned. God says, there's no. Are you in Christ? Yeah, there's no condemnation. Well, you don't know what I did. No, you don't know what God said. That's the issue. The issue isn't what you did. The issue is what you don't know. Or you won't believe. There's no condemnation for those who are in Christ Jesus. God says, I am always for you. I am always turned towards you, no matter what. You know, it's interesting there in Luke chapter 15, we have the story of the lost sheep. And so the shepherd goes and he leaves the 99 and he goes, gets the one. You know, we have the reckless love of God in that, right? He leaves the 99, he goes, gets the one. The lost coin, and the woman sweeps her whole house and she finally finds it and all her neighbors rejoice. But then we have the parable of the prodigal son who goes into the far country. And what does his father do? Does he go after him like the shepherd? Nope. Does he expend all kind of energy like the woman with the lost coin? Nope. He just waits. But he waits on the hill with his eyes looking for his son. We have the reckless love of God in the shepherd leaving the 99 and going for the one. We have the patient love of God in the prodigal son. Now, the prodigal son, he came to his senses there in the pig pen. And what did he say? I've disqualified myself from sonship. And so he wrote this script in his head. I know I'll go to my father and say, Father, I'm not worthy to be your son. I can't live in the house. Make me a servant. I'll go live in the servant's quarters. But his father said to him, you're not disqualified. You're my son. Bring out the robe and the fatted calf and the ring and the shoes and whatever else he got there. Because you're my son. And even though he didn't go run after him, he was always turned toward him. God is always turned to you. You might be turned away. You might be far away. God is always turned to you. Well, why didn't the father go get the prodigal son? Well, just think of it psychologically. As his son is in the far country spending all of his money on partying and women, the father would go get him and say, son, come home. Are you serious? I'm living the life of Riley, right? I got this, dad. Don't worry about it. And when he ran out of money, the father would say, come on, come on. And the son would say to him, I got it. And even when he was in the pig pen and wanting to fill his stomach with the pods that the pigs ate, if the father were to make his way there and come into the pig pen and say, come home, son, I got it. Because his pride wasn't broken yet. He had to have his pride broken. And the father knew that. I can't talk him into coming back. I want him to hit bottom, no doubt, the father would say. I want him to be broken. I want him to be on his face and crying. Because that's the only way that any kind of sense will get into him. You know, some of us just need to get hit by a 2x4 sometimes. That's the only thing that's going to happen. You know, I hope you can hear it when I'm preaching here. I know some of you are going to go out there, that's going to take a 2x4 to finally get this stuff. You're going to get hit and you go, oh, that's what Tim said. I should have listened, you know. But this is what's happening here. God has always turned towards you. In verses 8 through 13, we see the pressure that is on Hezekiah. And then Rabshakeh returned. This is the chief representative of Sennacherib. King Rabshakeh returned, and he found the king of Assyria fighting against Libna, for he had heard that the king had left Lachish. And when he heard them saying concerning Tirhaka, king of Cush, he has come out to fight against you. And when he heard it, he sent his messengers to Hezekiah, saying, thus you shall say to Hezekiah, king of Judah, do not let the Lord your God in whom you trust deceive you, saying, Jerusalem will not be given into the hand of the king of Assyria. Behold, you have heard what the kings of Assyria have done to all the lands, destroying them completely. So will you be spared? Did the gods of those nations which my fathers have destroyed deliver them? Even Gozan and Haran and Rezeph and the sons of Eden who were in Telassar? Where is the king of Hamath, the king of Arpad, the king of the city of Sepharvaim, and Hana and Iva? And so we have a map here, yeah. So this is the pressure that's on King Hezekiah, that far right circle, that's Jerusalem, that's where Hezekiah is. The bottom left green circle, that's the two cities of Libna and Lachish. I know it's hard to, this is the best map I could find. And that red line by the coast of the Mediterranean Sea there, by the name Philistia, that's Tirhaka, the king of Cush. The Cushites dominated the whole nation, upper and lower Egypt at the time. And so this would, the Cushite king is also Pharaoh at this time, even though he was a Cushite. And so Pharaoh had come out to try to help Judah. And so the red line leaving Libna and Lachish, that's Sennacherib. That flash of blue, that's where the Assyrian army decimates the Egyptian army. But in turning to fight Tirhaka, king of Cush, he leaves the fortified city of Jerusalem behind him. And militarily, strategically, it's not wise to have an armed army behind you. And so he sends to intimidate Hezekiah again in verses 8 through 13. And so he steps up his intimidation against Hezekiah in the passage that I read. And so Hezekiah now has the promise of God through Isaiah, do not fear, because the king of Assyria will not be able to defeat you. But he also now has the renewed threats of the enemy. And so God says to him, do not be afraid. I will make him, Sennacherib, I'll make him fall. But the enemy says, you can't escape my power and my influence. All are falling before me. And you know, it's those two couplets of sayings that constantly funnel through our minds every day, every week, in one form or another. Maybe you wouldn't say it that way, articulate it that way, understand it that way, think through it that way. But there's the promise of God. I'm going to strengthen you. I'm going to bless you. I can make you stand against temptation, against sin. But then there's also the allurement of the enemy, isn't there? There's temptations, there's accusations, there's condemnations. You can't escape the world, the flesh, and the devil. You can't escape the allurement of sexual lust. You can't escape the allurement of money and pride and lording it over people and wanting people to congratulate you and admire you. You can't escape wanting to judge people and speak horribly about them. That's just who you are. That's human nature. You can't escape it. And so we have the promise of God saying, I'm going to draw you into a different kind of a life. And I'm for you. I'm with you. I'll cleanse you. I'll empower you. I'll sanctify you. You can walk a holy life before me. And then, you know, all of this stuff dragging us into the gutter, like the king of Assyria here is saying to Hezekiah. And that's exactly our situation week after week. So Hezekiah, though, he met this new threat stripped of pride, emptied of condemnation, and now he's filled with faith. Because the promise of God there in verses 6 and 7, it emptied him of condemnation. It delivered him from condemnation. He thought that God was turned away from him. I can't come before God. That's why I'm asking you to pray to your God, Isaiah, because I can't come before God. And Isaiah turns to Hezekiah and says, that's a bunch of garbage. He's your God, and he's never turned from you. He is for you like the horns of a wild ox. And God will deliver you from the problem that you're in right now. And Hezekiah knows now that God is for him. And so the condemnation that filled his life, it's empty. And now he's filled with faith. And then in verses 14 and 15, and we'll stop here, we have an introduction to the prayer of Hezekiah. Verse 14, Hezekiah took the letter because Rabshakeh had brought the intimidations of Sennacherib in letter form. Hezekiah took the letter from the hand of the messengers, and he read it. And he went up to the house of the Lord, and he spread it out before the Lord. That's so awesome. God, here's my problems. And he spread it out before the Lord. Here's what the enemy is saying. Spread it out. And then what happened? Hezekiah prayed to the Lord. And so we have the intro to the prayer of Hezekiah right here. You'll notice, first of all, that Hezekiah now came into the presence of God himself. He went up to the house of the Lord. He's no longer saying to Isaiah, pray for me, pray for me. God hears your prayers more than he hears my prayers. You're a heavyweight, I'm a lightweight. You know, you're a saint, I'm a sinner. No more of that. All that foolishness is gone from his vocabulary, from his mindset. Hezekiah went into the house of God, and he's no longer appealing to Isaiah. He's stripped of pride, he's emptied of condemnation, and he's filled with faith. Now, when we have our communion here in just a few minutes, we're going to ask people to come up. If you need prayer, coming up, we'll pray for you. Listen, don't think that those people who come for prayer feel like they're so weak that God won't hear their prayers. Everybody who comes up here for prayer, they've already prayed about this thing. Whatever it is they're praying about, they just want an Aaron and a Hur to help hold up their hands, right? So don't be afraid to ask for prayer. But don't let, if that's the only time you receive prayer about your marriage or your healing or your finances or your depression or whatever, if that's the only time that's prayed about, it's insufficient. Don't come up and say, hey, Tim, will you pray to the Lord your God for my healing? No. We got something else to deal with now. You know, we need to make sure you know that God is your God. But everybody who comes up, they've already been praying. They've been praying through it, and they're just asking now for reinforcements, and that's awesome. But here's Hezekiah, stripped of pride, emptied of condemnation, filled with faith. And then we're told in verse 15 that Hezekiah prayed to the Lord. That's awesome. He himself, again, stripped of pride, emptied of condemnation. Because you can't pray if you're filled with pride. I mean, that's what Jesus said about the Pharisee. Oh, God, thank you that I'm not like other men, you know. I tithe and I witness and I whatever he does, you know. And then he pointed to the tax gatherer who wasn't able, didn't even, you know, lift up his head. And he said, God, be merciful to me, a sinner. He said, who went down to his house justified? The guy filled with pride or the guy stripped of pride? That's rhetorical. We know the answer to that. So here's Hezekiah. He's stripped of pride. He's emptied of condemnation. And now he can come before the Lord. He finally turns to God. And he's right where God wants him. And you might think that he's beat up and he's gone through a battle, and maybe so, but he's exactly where God wants him to be. And if you're in that place, that's exactly where the Lord would have you. God wants you stripped of pride, emptied of condemnation, and filled with faith. Pride says, I am everything. You can't pray when you're filled with pride. Condemnation says, I am nothing. You can't pray when you're filled with condemnation. But faith says what? I am his. That's our confidence. That's our power. That's our authority. That is our joy. Pride says, I don't need God. Condemnation says, God doesn't want me. Faith says, I need God. And I know that God loves me. So may the Lord strip you of your pride. For some people, that's a whole process. Robert, in one of his, I think it was in his devotion this morning, he said, we went to a pastor's conference this last week, and God spoke something to him, and in a moment, in a second of time, changed his heart. I want to know what that is, by the way. Maybe it was about your attitude towards me, I'm not sure. But God can do that. God can do that. You fully believe this, your heart is set on that, you're intent on that, and then you hear something, and the Holy Spirit, in a second, He strips you. He goes, I don't have that for you. That's not what your life is to be about. That's not the direction you're to go in. That's not how you're to think about that. I know God's done that with me before in a couple different things. That in a second of time, God changed my heart and my thinking and the direction that I was going. When you're surrounded, you know, we started with the Assyrian army surrounding the city of Jerusalem. When you're surrounded this week by stuff, pride will say, I've got this. I don't need God. Condemnation will say, I deserve all the trouble I'm getting. But faith will say, God will see me through. God is for you. God will see you through. Now, pride also says, I don't need the forgiveness of Jesus. And this is just a bunch of nonsense that guy is saying up front. Condemnation says, I need His forgiveness, but He won't accept me. Do you know what I've done? No. But God does. And God says, I'll cleanse you, I'll forgive you. Come to me, all who are weak and heavy laden, and I'll give you rest. Faith says, I will receive the forgiveness of God that He's extending me through His Son, Jesus Christ. And some of you may not know Jesus Christ as your Lord and Savior this morning. You've been filled with pride. I don't need Him. Or maybe the next phase, condemnation. Oh boy, you never receive me. But the Holy Spirit can inspire faith in you to reach out to Jesus. Paul the Apostle said that if you believe in your heart God raised Jesus from the dead and confess with your mouth Jesus is Lord, you shall be saved.
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17: With SRN News, I'm Keith Peters in Washington. The Federal Reserve left its key interest rate unchanged Wednesday, despite persistently high inflation and a spike in energy prices caused by the Iran war. The Fed's rate-setting committee reached the 9-3 decision after 2 days of deliberations, marking the fifth straight meeting at which the benchmark rate was kept at around 3.6%. A man has been convicted of federal terrorism charges in the 2022 stabbing of author Salman Rushdie. A jury delivered its verdict Wednesday in Buffalo, New York. Jurors found Hadi Matar guilty of all the charges against him, including engaging in an act of transnational terrorism. On Wall Street, the Dow down by 1,153 points. The NASDAQ dropped 433. 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
19: Scriptures tell us that in Him we live, move, and have our being. In fact, there's one catechism that asks, what is the chief end of man? 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Soli Deo Gloria. 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Well, as mentioned, today we are continuing our series on the five solas, and as we begin winding this series down, we find ourselves in the last and greatest of solas, Soli Deo Gloria. 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This is why all of this other exists. With more, here's Pastor Steve Converse.
20: I want to go through some scriptures in the Old Testament. They're listed there in your outline. The first is found in 1 Chronicles chapter 16, verses 10, 24. And these are just a purview of some of the ones in the Old Testament. It says, glory in His holy name. Let the hearts of those who seek the Lord rejoice. Declare His glory among the nations. Or Psalm 29, verses 1 to 3 and 9. Ascribe to the Lord, O heavenly beings, ascribe to the Lord glory and strength. Ascribe to the Lord the glory due His name. Worship the Lord in the splendor of His holiness. The voice of the Lord is over the waters. The God of glory thunders. The Lord over many waters. And in His temple all cry, what? Glory. Or Isaiah chapter 6, we know this well. I saw the Lord sitting upon a throne, high and lifted up, and the train of His robe filled the temple. Above Him stood the seraphim. Each had six wings. With two He covered His face, and with two He covered His feet, and with two He flew. And the one called to another, and they said, holy, holy, holy is the Lord of hosts. The whole earth is what? full of his glory. Or Isaiah chapter 24, verses 14 to 16, says they lifted up their voices. They sing for joy over the majesty of the Lord. They shout from the west. Therefore, in the east, give glory to the Lord. In the coastlands of the sea, give glory to the name of the Lord, the God of Israel. From the ends of the earth, we hear songs of praise, of glory to the righteous one. Isaiah 43, verses 6 and 7. I will say to the north, give up, and to the south, do not withhold. Bring my sons from afar and my daughters from the end of the earth, everyone who is called by my name, whom I created, look at this, for my glory, whom I formed and made. Or Habakkuk 2:14, for the earth will be filled with the knowledge of the glory of the Lord as the waters cover the sea. These are just a small portion, beloved, of scriptures that speak about the glory of God. We exist, all the world exists, to behold, to experience, to magnify, to proclaim, and to live for and give glory to God and God alone. It is for his glory, God's glory, that he created the world and all that exists. It's for his glory that God planned and executed the plan of redemption. It's to the cause of God's glory that he is moving all history into the future climax of Christ's ultimate return and establishing a new heaven and a new earth. And his own glory is his only aim. We don't only see that in the Old Testament. We also see it in the New Testament. In Luke chapter 2, verse 14, it says, glory to God in the highest, and on earth peace among those with whom he is pleased. Or Matthew 5:16. In the same way, let your light shine before others so that they may see your good works and give glory to you. No, to your Father who is in heaven. Or 1 Corinthians 10:31. So whatever you do, whether you eat or drink or whatever you do, do all for the glory of God. Ephesians 1:12, so that we who were the first to hope in Christ might be to the praise of his glory. Revelation 4:11, worthy are you, O Lord and God, what's it say? To receive glory. And then when Christ comes into the picture in John chapter 1, verse 14, the word became flesh and dwelt among us, and we have seen what? His glory. Glory as of the only Son from the Father, full of grace and truth. Or John chapter 11, verse 4. But when Jesus heard it, he said, the illness does not lead to death. It is for the glory of God, so that the Son of God may be glorified through it. Do you ever stop and think about maybe the illness that you have is for the glory of God? Tough thing to ponder. But trust me, I've talked to many people over the years who've gotten horrible diseases, not just cancer, other things. And yet God spared their life. And when they look back on their life, they say, you know what? I wouldn't change a thing. I wouldn't change a thing. Because somehow God took that horrible part of my life and he turned it around for his glory. That kind of changes your outlook on things when we're going through trials and tribulations. John 8:34 says, Jesus answered, if I glorify myself, my glory is nothing. It is my Father who glorifies me. That's an interesting passage of scripture when you have time to look at that. See, Jesus wasn't some glory hound down here just, oh, everybody's got to give me glory, even though he was God. His desire was to do what? The will of the Father, to glorify the Father. We need to be careful of that. Sometimes we misplace glory. Sometimes we get feeling a little too good about ourselves, even in Christ. And we forget that the only reason that we're in Christ is for His glory, not our own. Except by the grace of God, right? There go I. We need to remember that when we're out there witnessing to a lost and dying world who desperately needs to hear not only about the glory of God, but the grace and the forgiveness that is found in Christ Jesus. Matthew 25:31, it says, when the Son of Man comes in His glory and all the angels with Him, then He will sit on His glorious throne. What a wonderful day that'll be. Or Hebrews chapter 1, verse 13. He is the radiance of the glory of God, the exact imprint of His nature. And He upholds the universe by the word of His power. Who's He talking about? He's talking about Christ. It's Christ who holds this universe together. And one day, beloved, the word of God says that one day He will let go. And when He does, literally all hell is going to break loose. Or 2 Peter chapter 3, verse 18. To Christ be the glory both now and to the day of eternity. Amen. Revelation 5:13. To Him who sits on the throne and to the Lamb be blessed and honor and glory and might forever and ever. See, the glory of God is the glory of Christ. For Jesus Christ is God. God the Father is glorified through the Son, and the Son is also glorified by the Father. We can't separate those two, and all created life exists for their glory. See, this is this last sola, soli deo gloria. For God's glory alone. The portion of Scripture we started off reading in Romans 11:36 is probably one of the most famous doxologies in all of Scripture. For from Him and through Him and to Him are all things. To Him be glory forever. Amen. Well, I want to ask you a couple questions to kind of break this down. It's great to talk about the glory of God, but the first question is, what is the glory of God? What is it? We throw that word around. The glory of God is none other than the holiness of God put on display. It's the holiness of God put on display. It's the infinite worth of God made manifest, you might say. Isaiah in chapter 6. He shifts from holy to glory. Holy, holy, holy is the Lord of hosts. The whole earth is full of what? His holiness? No, he says His glory. They're interchangeable terms. When the holiness of God fills the earth for people to see, it's called glory. What does that word mean, holy, then? If glory means it's the holiness of God put on display, well, what does that mean? When we say the holiness of God, it simply means this. It means separated from the common. The holiness of God is His infinite separation from everything else. It's what makes Him infinite, what makes Him one of a kind. Like the rarest, most precious, perfect diamond in the world. And there's no other like it. God's uniqueness as the only God, His godness, you might say, makes Him infinitely valuable, makes Him infinitely holy. John Piper says it this way, God's glory is the beauty and greatness of His manifold perfections. God's glory is the beauty and greatness of His manifold perfections. He goes on, he says, I say manifold perfections because specific aspects of God's being are said to have glory. For example, reread the glory of His grace or the glory of His might. God Himself is glorious because He is the perfect unity of all his manifold and glorious perfection. So the glory of God is how we designate that infinite beauty, that infinite greatness to the person of God. Well, who is to be glorified? Who is to be glorified? The answer is simply the sovereign God of the universe. See, from our perspective as human beings, we always start with man. Paul was a little different. Paul always started with God, and he always ended with God. And he kind of sandwiched man in between somehow. And when you look at the letter of the Romans that we're going through, it's very clearly outlined. As a matter of fact, one commentator, Donald Gray Barnhouse, he published 10 volumes on Romans. And of the 10, he reflected on Paul's focus in those 10 volumes. Volume 1 was titled, Man's Ruin. That's the only one that has man mentioned in the title of the volume. The other ones are God's wrath, God's remedy, God's river, God's grace, God's freedom, God's heirs, God's covenants, God's discipline, and God's glory. And we have to be willing to say with Paul, to God be glory forever, amen. See, even though we think highly of ourselves at times, this is not about us. I mean, do you understand when God saved you, it wasn't about you being in heaven one day? That's what we think. That's the outcome. It's a wonderful, glorious outcome. We desire that. But don't think for one second that's why God saved you. He saved you for his glory. For his glory, not your glory, not so you can prance into heaven one day and say, hey, look at me, I'm here. It's funny when people have different concepts of heaven. You know, you hear Christians talking, oh man, so first thing I'm going to do when I get to heaven, I'm going to go up to, you know, the Apostle Paul, or I'm going to talk to this. No, you're not. No, you're not. Do you understand what it means to be in heaven? You are going to be in the presence of a perfect, holy, glorious God and Creator. I don't even think we'll be able to catch our breath for the first 10 million years, let alone say anything other than, whoa, holy is you, and on our faces worshiping him. We're not going to be, hey, how'd you get here, George? Oh, good to see you. We're going to be focused on God and God alone. Why? Because he didn't save us to have a party in heaven one day. He saved us for what? His glory. We need to be reminded of this. We need to get back to the idea that we need to have a high view of the God that saved us. Not a low view. Not a view that says, oh yeah, you know, Jesus is my best buddy. You know, yeah, he saved me. Or the man upstairs. That's not a high view of God. You know, we don't need to come here on a Sunday morning and play games with each other. We don't need to come here to be entertained. We don't need to come here to put on some show. This is not about us. It's about who? It's about God. So we need to stop and we need to ask ourselves, when we come here and we are worshiping God, what are we doing? Are we giving him glory? Are we praising God? Or are we drawing attention to ourselves somehow? We need to think about these things. Because they touch the very heart of God. Who is being glorified? Just ask yourself that question the next time you utter a word. Or you raise a hand. Or you do anything. Is this going to glorify God or is this going to glorify me? I mean, there's nothing wrong with being alive and not dead while you're sitting out there. But at the same time, let's just be aware of that and say, hey, who is this glorifying? Thirdly, why should God be glorified? Pretty practical question, right? Why does he get all the glory? Well, the answer is given to us there in Romans, all right? It says, from him and through him and to him are all things. Speaking to what? Of salvation especially. Why is man saved? It's not because of anything men or women did by themselves, but they're saved, as we've learned over the past several weeks, by God's grace through faith in the object of Christ, in his work. It's because God elected us to salvation, that God has predestined his elect people to salvation from before the foundation of the world. So the last time I checked, I mean, some of you are older and up in age, but you haven't been there since the foundation of the world. You weren't there when God chose you. You played no part in it. It's like when you show up to a meeting late and you walk in and they say, yeah, you know, you're the one that's doing the presentation. Why is that? Well, we all voted and you weren't here to vote. So, you know, we play no part in it. Well, how are we saved then? The answer is by the redeeming work of the Lord Jesus Christ, the very Son of God. Do you understand? We could not save ourselves, but God saved us through that vicarious atoning death of the Lord Jesus Christ. Well, what about, how do we come to faith in Christ? Isn't that what we do? Isn't that, we make that decision? Now, the answer is very clear in the Word of God. It says, by the power of the Holy Spirit, through the effectual calling of God upon your heart and upon your soul. In other words, God quickens you to a new life. He transforms you. You might ask yourself, well, how then are we going to become holy? You have to understand the basic level here, that holiness is not something that originates in us. It doesn't originate in us. It can't. It isn't achieved by us. It isn't something we worked for or something that we sustain in our lives by doing the right things. How are we made holy? We're made holy by God joining us to Christ so that we have become different persons than what we were before. That's why we're called new in Christ. We have a new life in Christ. Old things have passed away. Behold, all things have become new. He transformed us. He changed us. We have died to sin, and we've been made alive, the Bible says, to righteousness. A righteousness that is imputed to our account. Do you understand in your Christian life there is no other direction for you to go than forward? He is the strength of our life. He is the one that allows this to happen. Where are we headed to? The answer simply is heaven. How do we know that? Because the Bible says that Jesus is preparing a place for us. Well, how can we be sure we're going to get there one day? It's because God, who began the work of our salvation, the Bible says, will continue it until it's done. God never begins a work, beloved, and just kind of leaves it half done. Can you imagine if he did that with creation? You know, it's Wednesday. I'm hump day. I think I'll just take that off. Or, you know, I'm not going to finish this deal. It wouldn't be a good situation here on earth. He sees things through. God never begins a work that he does not eventually bring to a complete conclusion. See, it's to him be the glory forevermore. Isaiah 42:8 says, so let us give God the glory, remembering that God himself says, I am the Lord, that is my name. I will not give my glory to another or praise to idols. Isaiah 48:11 says, for my own sake, I can do this. How can I let myself be defamed? I will not yield my glory to another. Those are very bold and deep statements that God is making about his glory. So when you come to a place like Romans chapter 11, you see how salvation is leading into this doxology that we read this morning. After establishing the simple principle that election is by grace, with works excluded from consideration at all in Romans

0: Paul's salvation leads. And it also begins in the next verse. If you look at the next verse in verse 1, chapter 12, I appeal to you, therefore, brothers, by the what? Mercies of God, that you present your bodies as a living sacrifice, what? Holy and acceptable to God, which is your reasonable or spiritual worship.
1: 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We do thank you for joining us and look forward to hearing from you. It would mean a great deal to us at this time of year. Until next week at this same time, God bless.
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6: John 12, verses 24 through 26. Jesus says, "I tell you the truth, unless a kernel of wheat falls to the ground and dies, it remains only a single seed. But if it dies, it produces many seeds. The man who loves his life will lose it, while the man who hates his life in this world will keep it for eternal life. Whoever serves me must follow me, and where I am, my servant also will be. My Father will honor the one who serves me." We conclude the series entitled Dying to Live. We have established the principle that in order to enjoy true life in Christ, we must first die to self. We must get rid of our own agenda for our lives that we might experience what God has destined for us. And so it requires a real death of that self-will. It requires that we say, "Lord, not my will, but thine be done." And we've looked at this principle in terms of how it applies in any number of ways to our lives. And currently, we are looking as our final case study at a man named Gideon. His story is found beginning in Judges chapter 6. Judges chapter 6. Judges, the seventh book of your Bible. Judges chapter 6. You'll find there a man named Gideon, who lived in the time of the judges and during a time when Israel was doing evil in the sight of the Lord. We've established the fact that you can see here the pattern that there is often a direct correlation between people living in disobedience to the Word of God and the oppression under which they live. Now, to be sure, and we have made it clear that even those of us who are walking with God in obedience to His Word can indeed experience oppression, but you are in a different position when you're living in obedience to God's Word, because then you can trust Him and you can have confidence to know your trouble will not last. God will enable you to pass your test. He will enable you to arm yourself with the spiritual armor that produces victory in your life. Not so with the person who is in disobedience. When you are living and walking in disobedience, we've established the fact that your oppression will not lift until you get in sync with God's plan and purpose. And so Israel has gotten in sync. They've cried out to the Lord for help. You discover in verse 7 of Judges 6. And God sends them a prophet and now prepares to deliver them from their oppression. Well, what does the angel of the Lord do? He shows up because God has chosen a person to deliver Israel out of the hand of the Midianites, and he chooses a guy named Gideon. This fella, if you're wondering whether God can use you, I want you to study Gideon. Because when you study Gideon's life, you will come away convinced. If God can use this dude, then he can certainly do something with my life. Gideon, when the angel finds him, we saw that he was threshing wheat in a wine press because he was afraid of the Midianites. You don't even have to know about agriculture to know you don't thresh wheat in a wine press. But he was afraid of the Midianites. He didn't want to get beat up and get his wheat taken from him. And so there he is in the wine press, hoping he's not discovered. And the angel showed up and said, God is with you, mighty warrior. God looks at a man who is acting like a major wimp, and God calls him a mighty warrior. And I want to let you know, as we established in the early part of the message, because when God looks at us, he doesn't call us according to our behavior. He calls us according to our purpose. God looks at you in the light of what he did for you in Christ. He has begun a good work in you, and he said, I'm going to bring it to completion. So when he looks at you, he doesn't look at your behavior. He doesn't look at your besetting sins and how you come short. He looks at his calling and purpose for your life, and he says, I'm going to get you where I said I was going to take you. And so he looks at Gideon, and he says, you're a mighty warrior. Now the challenge is for Gideon to take off on his true identity. And we are going to learn three lessons from his story here as we discover that you have to die to who you are in order to enjoy spiritual victory in your life. Victory is God's plan for your life. Don't even think about living in perpetual defeat, because it is not God's will for his children. Jesus paid too high a price for us to live in defeat. He means for us to enjoy victory. In fact, I said in the early part of the message that we ought to experience the thrill of victory rather than the agony of defeat. Now, if you don't know about that term, it's because you're too young. But those of us who are about 40 and over, we know that term because we grew up watching a show on ABC. Before there was cable, before there was ESPN, we grew up watching a show on ABC that was called The Wide World of Sports. And when it came on, part of their opening monologue was the thrill of victory. And you'd see some victorious sporting moment, and it said, and the agony of defeat. And you'd see some misery happening, some skier falling all over the snow and what have you. And God's will is for you to enjoy the thrill of victory rather than the agony of defeat. But if you're going to enjoy it, the first thing you're going to have to do is to take on a victor's identity. You got to know who you are in Christ. And God calls him a mighty warrior because that's who he is. You are not who you act like. Somebody ought to thank God for that. You are not who you act like. You are not what's still wrong with you. You are not what your problems would suggest you are. You are not what your background dictates that you would be. You are not who some significant other in your life said you were. You are not anything other than what God said you are. If somebody walked out of your life saying you'll never be any good, that was their opinion, but it happens to be wrong because I'm a child of God. If somebody abandoned you, said you're incorrigible, you can never be helped, say, well, I appreciate your opinion, but I checked the book and you're wrong. Because God said, I am more than a conqueror. And no, I'm not acting like it yet, but if I get in sync with God's will, if I've learned to get my life in order according to the scriptures, I will experience everything he has for me. And I'm here to tell you that Gideon shows us that if you're going to go from wimp to warrior, if you're going to go from defeat to victory, you've got to first take on a victor's mentality. And so he protested for a while, told God why he couldn't possibly be the one to lead them into victory, but that's exactly why God chose him. And we ended the message talking about how important it is for us to humble ourselves. In fact, God loves taking people who would be voted the least likely to succeed.
4: And he says, all I need is your availability. See, a lot of us think God needs our ability. He'll use your ability when you humble yourself before him and he can pour his grace and power into it. But a whole lot of folk can't be used of God because they think too highly of their ability. When you read your Bible, you'll find that the people most greatly used of God were greatly used of him because of their availability. They said to God one day, all right, Lord, whatever you want to do is all right with me. And that's what God wants, because he will get the glory through a vessel that knows if God doesn't help me, I'm in trouble. And so Gideon thinks he's disqualified, but the truth is his humility has qualified him immensely. And God now is ready to use him. Now, I want you to look with me in Judges chapter 6, and I want you to see that not only did he have to take on a victor's mentality, but number two, he had to tear down some idols. He had to tear down some idols. Beginning in verse 25, the Lord speaks to Gideon and says, now I want you to take the second bull from your father's herd, because it's time for you to tear down your father's altar to Baal, cut down the Asherah, and pole beside it. In other words, we are now ready to bring Israel back into a place of victory, but God says, I will not do it until you have taken from your midst every false god. Every false god. God always said, I will do great things through my people once they realize that the Lord, he is God and he's the only one.
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4: I want to let you know, you serve the one and only God. You serve the true and living God. You don't serve one who is among gods. The Bible is clear. We serve the God of the heavens and the earth. And he will have no other God compete with him. He is the God who created the heavens and the earth. It wasn't a bunch of them, just one. When you find these religions saying, well, see, I believe in the best of all religions. People mean well, but they are sincerely mixed up, which is why we have to preach the truth of God's word in a day like this, when America seems determined to become a non-Christian, non-Judeo-Christian society. We got to go back to preaching old-fashioned truth. The reality is, you used to not have to do this in America because it was a given. Even folk who didn't believe in Jesus Christ, hadn't accepted him as Savior, understood our Judeo-Christian roots and had a degree of respect and regard for it. But now we're at a place now where we're trying to get all kinds of ideas introduced and trying to find a way to blend them all together. And now you got judges in certain high courts that are saying you can't go to Congress and pray in the name of Jesus. Well, I'm telling them now, till they get that straightened out, don't ask me to come. Because I don't pray to some generic God, somebody up there, whoever y'all want him to be. Just grab who you want, and that's who the prayer is to. No, no. If I show up, I'm saying, Father, in the name of Jesus. Make me mad, I'll mess around and take a text on y'all. And preach till they throw me out. I say, well, it's going to take security a couple of minutes to get here. And so, while I'm here, for God so loved the world that he gave his only begotten son. It's time for us to understand that Jesus is the way, the truth, and the life, and no one comes to the Father except by him. Happens not to be politically correct, but it happens to be Bible truth.
6: And the fact of the matter is, without passing false judgment or being pharisaical in some ridiculous way, it's time for us to take our stand for truth and to say our nation is in the mess it's in because, just like Israel, we are now doing evil in the eyes of the Lord. And it is time to tear down some idols. It is time to say, no, this is not a nation that's just happens to be together. We are a nation under God. It was birthed out of the Judeo-Christian ethic. No, our founding fathers didn't have their act all together. No, they didn't all worship Jesus Christ and honor him as Lord. But they understood the value of our Judeo-Christian roots. They understood that they were to honor God as deity, the God of Abraham, Isaac, and Jacob. And even though they didn't have it all right, I don't like it when folk deify them too much. They weren't all that now. Some of my relatives were in their house being abused. I know they weren't all that. So come on now, let's get it straight. We're not talking about the fourth, fifth, sixth members of the Godhead when you're talking about George Washington and them. But for sure, these were people who understood at least the ABCs of honoring the true and the living God. And we've got to get to a place where we know that when we are redefining everything and deciding that there is no arbitrary objective truth, it's because we have allowed ourselves to lose our way. The Bible was our owner's manual for living, and it was honored as such, and now we've thrown that out as irrelevant, and we're surprised that we don't know which way is north. When you throw out a compass, you just pick north and put it anywhere you want it to go. But that doesn't make it north. If you say, I'm going in this direction and it's the right direction, well, how do you know? Because you lost your compass. And it's time for us to get our compass back. And it's time for the church to stand up and to say, with love in our hearts, but yet with Holy Spirit boldness, we will not stand idly by while this nation does evil in the eyes of the Lord without us crying out against it. And to be sure, there are a lot of Christians who are so busy bashing darkness until they don't proclaim light. And I think that's completely inappropriate. The best thing to do when it's darkness is turn on the light. And the Bible says very clearly, we are the light of the world. We are the salt of the earth. And that's why if we will tear down our own idols as the church, then God will raise us up and position us to be able to speak to the nation. But the church, unfortunately, has been the laughingstock in too many cases of the nation. And they have seen our hypocrisy, and they have seen us come short, and they have seen us not be true to our God. So it's time for us to begin with personal repentance and to say, Lord, make us the people you've called us to be, so that when we call the nation to obedience, it's because we're setting an example ourselves. And let me tell you something, my friend, it's time for us to tear down our idols. And we can't tear them down in the nation until we tear them down in our own lives. And it's time for you to understand that you can have an idol in your life without really realizing it. See, they had very obvious worship of Baal going on in Israel at this time. But the fact of the matter is, you can come to church every week and still have idols in your life. You can be a professed Christian and still have idols in your life, because an idol is anything that competes with God's plan and purpose for your life. An idol is anything that you hold in such high regard until it is not submitted to the plan and purpose of God. And given that definition, you can have relationships that you idolize. You can have material possessions that you idolize. You can have personal priorities that have become idols in your life. Anything that is not yielded to the Lordship of Jesus Christ is an idol. And so it is time for us really to look at our own lives first. And to say, Lord, where are we coming short? Because here's the sobering reality. Here in Judges 6, you're not talking about idol worship among people who don't know Jehovah. You're talking about idol worship among
4: Israel. And so to put it in New Testament language, we're not talking about idol worship for folk who have never received Jesus. We're talking about those who are in the church, those who have professed Christ as Savior, having things in our lives that we refuse to give over to God. And those things are idols. And God said, if you're going to enjoy spiritual victory, not only must you take on the victor's identity, but secondly, you've got to tear down your idols. What are the things in your life that you've not yielded completely to God? Who are the people that you want to have in your life so badly that despite what God's word has to say about it, you are maintaining a relationship that you know clearly is inappropriate according to the word of God? My friend, that is an idol and it's got to come down. Don't make up your own definitions. Well, I know we're not married in the technical sense, but you know, we can't get married in the technical sense because if we do that, then see, there's a certain money that we get, but you have to be single to get it. And so God knows our hearts. And so since in our hearts we are joined together, that's kind of like marriage. No, that's shacking. That's not marriage, that's shacking. And it's sin. And God said, get rid of it. Tear it down. Don't have a meeting about it. Negotiate about it. What do you think? Well, what are we going to do with our finances? Get right with God and let God supply your needs. You can make an idol out of a relationship that you haven't even moved in yet. You can make an idol out of a boyfriend or girlfriend. You can make an idol out of somebody who holds too much influence over you. If you've got somebody in your life who makes you feel they define you, they're the one, if it weren't for them, you wouldn't know what you would do. My friend, that's an idol. Because Jesus says, I'm the one who paid for your salvation. I proved my love for you. I went all the way through 42 generations down to Calvary's cross. I came into this world through the womb of a virgin girl, and I spent over 30 years here on earth to show you how to live life. And ultimately, I went to a cross. Nobody took my life. I laid it down because I loved you so much. And he said, so I've proven my love for you. This other person is just talking about loving you. Ooh, baby, I don't know what I would do without you. And you running around all swooned and all, oh. And if he's happy with you, you're happy. And if he's upset with you, you're miserable and all of that. My friend, that's an idol. And your life will never get on track and you'll never experience spiritual victory until you call it what it is and bring it down.
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4: We've got to decide that if we're serious about enjoying victory, you must not only take on the identity of a victor, but you've got to tear down some idols. 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
1: Well, you know, it's easy to find fault and point fingers, but, you know, every finger you point at someone else, you have several others pointing back at you. 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So Dr. Stanley is going to share with us now how to let go of anger and accusations. 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
12: with SRN News. I'm Keith Peters in Washington. The Federal Reserve left its key interest rate unchanged Wednesday despite persistently high inflation and a spike in energy prices caused by the Iran war. The Fed's rate-setting committee reached the 9-3 decision after 2 days of deliberations, marking the fifth straight meeting at which the benchmark rate was kept at around 3.6%. Iran has launched a barrage of missiles at American forces in the Middle East. The U.S., meanwhile, partnered with Saudi Arabia on Wednesday to strike Iran-backed militias in neighboring Iraq, killing at least 20 fighters. Iraqi militia officials said six Iranian advisors were also killed in the U.S.-Saudi strikes. On Wall Street, the Dow down by 1,153 points. More details at srnnews.com.
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14: We are responsible, and the blame game is an attempt to eliminate, to escape our responsibility. If I'm going to play the blame game, what that will do is encourage me to sin. Because if I can sin and shift the responsibility to somebody else, then I don't feel so bad. Likewise, we damage our fellowship with God. You cannot be in oneness with God holding somebody else, blaming someone else for something going on in your life. I am responsible for my responses. I am responsible for what I do. I can't blame someone else.
15: It's easy to look at our circumstances and find someone else to blame for them. You know, he didn't do his share of the work, or she hurt my feelings, or they took advantage of me. Today's edition of In Touch, the teaching ministry of Dr. Charles Stanley, reminds us why it's never acceptable for Christians to play the blame game.
14: The title of this message is the title of the oldest game in all of humanity. It is a game all of us have played probably many times in our life. It's not a game that creates the best atmosphere in the world. And it is a game that really isn't a whole lot of fun. And it's a game that nobody ultimately wins. And it's a game that was played by the very first family in the Bible. And that game, the name of that game, is the blame game. Now, all of us have played this game. We played it when we were children. If you had brothers and sisters and somebody got after you, your parent got after you, and it was your sister's fault. Well, to hear her tell the story, it was your fault. And so the blame game started as children. The problem is that many people never grow up when it comes to playing that game. You would think that we'd be smart enough after a while to realize that game, nobody wins that game. It didn't win then. It doesn't win now. And yet we still play it. And the reason we play it is because somehow we think if we can play that game, we'll win and we'll be better off if we win. There is no way to win in the blame game. Now, there are times when people do hurt us, no question about it. They say things, they do things that really and truly deeply hurt us. Now, the question is this: what is my response to be when I am genuinely, willfully wronged by someone else? I cannot hold someone else indebted to me for something they do wrong and walk in the Spirit of God and be a godly man, or you can't be that and be a godly woman. We can't do it. It's not even a question of whether we've been hurt or not, or whether we will be hurt or not. We all have been hurt. We are all going to be hurt. That's just part of living in a world where there is sin and disobedience and wickedness and violence. We're going to get it. But the issue is, listen, not whether we're going to be hurt or not, or whether we have, but how do we respond? Godly men and women don't respond with blaming someone else. That is merely an escape mechanism to refuse to assume responsibility for the way they are reacting in that situation. Now, people don't like to hear that because they say, boy, I know, but you, yeah, but if you just knew how I hurt, doesn't make any difference. How did Jesus respond? Did he say to all those who had wronged him until he got to the cross, I have forgiven all of you who've spoken badly against me, but this will not, no, what did he say? He said, Father, forgive them, for they know not what to do. You see, he laid down the pattern for us. Listen, if anybody deserved being blamed, that bunch of Pharisees and Sadducees, they're the ones who deserve the full blame. They're the ones who got the people stirred up and lied about Jesus, got a whole crowd of people at the trial to lie about him. Were they guilty? Absolutely, they were guilty. unquestionably guilty. And in fact, they were so evil, they said, listen, let his blood be upon our children, our children's children, our grandchildren for centuries to come. He's so vile and wicked, we hate this man. We despise this man. What did Jesus say? Well, now, when you get to hate and despise him, no. He said, Father, forgive them. They don't understand what they're doing. You and I cannot justify a wrong response to those who have wronged us, no matter what they do to us. Now, think about this for a moment. God did not say to Adam and Eve, you poor things. He didn't say that. He said, Adam, by the sweat of your brow, you're going to have to live from this point on. Eve, you're going to have pain in childbearing. And Satan, you're going to crawl on your belly. Isn't it interesting that God heard the excuses? And you know what? He ignored their blame. The Bible says God doesn't change. He's going to ignore my blaming someone else today, just like he ignored their blaming someone else in those days. Now, think about this for a moment. He said, Adam, you're responsible for your sin. Eve, you're responsible for your sin. And Satan, you're responsible for your sin. What does that say? You and I cannot. We absolutely cannot blame someone else. We can't do it. Even though they've hurt us, the only godly response is to be forgiving. Now, I know that that is extremely difficult sometimes when you hurt so bad and you've got 500 reasons that somebody has wronged you, or you find yourself in a situation where you think, well, Lord, now, if I hadn't grown up this way, and if I hadn't had this, and if my parents hadn't, all of these things, all of those things may be true. You may have been abused as a child. You may have been mistreated, and you may have grown up in a bad situation. But you know what? You and I are free moral agents, and we have the Spirit of God on the inside of us who will enable us. Listen, the Bible says the fruit of the Spirit is vengeance, hostility, anger, bitterness. It doesn't say anything of the sort. The Bible says the fruit of the Spirit, that is the Holy Spirit who lives within us, the fruit of the Spirit is love and joy. And listen to this, peace and goodness and self-control. These are the fruits of the Spirit. Now, it doesn't say the fruit of the Spirit is love, joy, peace, and gentleness, and self-control, and patience, unless, except, if, and but. It doesn't say any of that. It just says the fruit of the Spirit. Does that mean that I can love people only when I'm loved? I can have peace only when the situation is created. For example, God says, my peace I give unto you, not as the world gives give unto you. Let not your heart be troubled, unless, except, and if, and but. No, because you see, if someone else could control my life, you know what that means? They could control whether I have peace or not. No one else can control my thinking, your thinking. I can have peace if everybody around me hates me. I can have joy in my heart no matter what anybody thinks. I can have a sense of the love of God in my heart no matter how people treat me. Why? Because they can't make you feel anything but what you consent to feel. We are free moral agents. We decide how we're going to respond to people who hurt us. We decide whether we're going to be obedient or disobedient. And we are responsible. And the blame game is an attempt to eliminate, to escape our responsibility. Now, the blame game has some very serious consequences. And I want us to think about two sections of these consequences. One of them is personal consequences that come our way. And secondly, national consequences that happen to a whole nation. Well, what is the first one? Well, naturally, the first one is this. If I'm going to play the blame game, what that will do is encourage me to sin. Because if I can sin and shift the responsibility to somebody else, then I don't feel so bad. So it will encourage sin. That's certainly one simple thing. Secondly, it is certainly going to stunt my spiritual growth because, listen to this carefully, I am only going to grow as far as I am where I start blaming someone else and still hold that against them. That's as far as I'm going. And what happens is we get stuck. Likewise, we damage our fellowship with God. You cannot be in oneness with God holding somebody else, blaming someone else for something going on in your life. I am responsible for my responses. I am responsible for what I do. I can't blame someone else. Another part of it is this, and that is when we think about the consequences of blaming someone else, it promotes terrible disharmony. For example, let's say now someone has wronged you and you call one of your dear friends who happens to like this other person. And you say, let me tell you what she did to me. And so you tell them what she did. So this person says, I can't believe they'd do such a thing as that. So what does that person do? They call their friend and say, they say, did you know what so-and-so did to so-and-so? Now remember this, that the second person isn't going to tell it like you told it. You mark that one down. They're not going to tell it like you told it. There's no way. It doesn't happen. Blaming other people creates great disharmony. It creates disharmony in businesses. It creates disharmony in the home. It creates disharmony in the church. It creates disharmony among friends. Because you see, it's not God's way. God's way is forgiveness. God's way is laying it down, not blaming someone else. Even though they did it, what's my response? I am responsible for my response, and my response is they're forgiven. Think about holding something against someone. They don't even know it. Who suffers in the blame game? The blamer. He or she is the sufferer. And so it doesn't fit who we are. In fact, when you think about the consequences, we're the ones who suffer. So it promotes disharmony. It promotes bitterness because the longer you hold on to blame, here's what they did, here's what happened to me because he did this, because she did that, and this is the reason I'm the way I am is because of them. You know what happens? Bitterness, hostility, anger, all the junky stuff that we don't want in our lives, that's what happens. Not only that, it hurts the testimony of the person who's blaming. And not only that, it oftentimes discredits the person whom you're blaming, especially it may be something that they did and they didn't even realize they did. It wasn't even something they intended to do. Even if they did. Listen, even if somebody wrongs you and me, we do not have the right before God to discredit in any way to hurt that person's image before others or in any way to cause their personality and their reputation to be marred in some fashion. We don't have a right. And you're not going to ever find Jesus doing it, and you're not going to ever find him approving anybody who did. I am responsible for my responses no matter what. The blame game does not fit a child of God. And the consequences are devastating to it. Now, personally, what about nationally? Well, you remember a few years ago there was a comedian, and every time he got caught or he did something wrong, you know what he said? What did he say? Say it again. Isn't it amazing that you all remember that? Isn't it amazing that you remember the devil made me do it? Who does that sound like in the Bible? Eve. Listen, things haven't changed, have they? And so people still say, oh, well, the devil made me do it. My friend, that's not a joke. In other words, we can't get by with simply saying the devil made me do it. Now, what's happened is this. We have developed in this nation of ours an idea that is like victimization. That is, we are now victims of all of these things that have happened to us. And this is why you and I watch the television, read the newspaper, and we're absolutely aghast at this. Somebody can walk into a store or their business and just shoot down five or six people, or they can just destroy a whole family, or do the most vicious, cruel things that I wouldn't even mention here. And so they can commit all kinds of crime, and they say, well, but they're parents, and so here people can go in and absolutely destroy their parents and murder them in the most bloodthirsty way, and then they put them on a trial and put them on a stand, and they finally conclude where they were abused by their parents. Do you think God said, well, you were abused by your parents, therefore you are not guilty for murdering your parents? Absolutely not. What we do, we undermine our whole judicial system by saying we excuse you because your circumstances were not good. Well, I'm here to tell you, you know, I would have been in prison just like a lot of you other folks would have been if we'd have gone on circumstance. But by the grace of God, God is willing to step into anybody's life who's willing to receive him. And a lot of those folks have rejected God. Some of the worst criminals went to Sunday school and went to church and heard the gospel, but they made a choice not to receive God. Whatever happened to these two words, sin and disobedience? Whatever happened to sin? Whatever happened, you know what we're doing? Because, listen, the whole world, the whole nation has bought. They have bought out this victimization idea. Poor little you, poor suffering you, because you're sinning against God. And we're going to shift that responsibility to somebody back there in your family so you won't feel so bad. Now you'll feel better. Do you know what's happening? They're not feeling better. They're feeling guilty. And secondly, they don't know why they're still feeling bad and still feeling guilty. For the simple reason, the only way to deal with sin is repentance. The only way to deal with things in my life that are not right is face up to them, assume responsibility for my actions. Now you let your children get away with that kind of stuff. And what happens? Then, listen, because parents allow their children to get away with doing wrong, because they themselves don't want to be rejected by their parents, because they were rejected by their parents, who were rejected by their parents. And you know what? You can blame your great-great-great-great-grandfather back yonder, who's right in heaven looking down and thinking, what did I do? I mean, after all, it is a blame game. And the truth is, it has absolutely no end. You can blame anybody for anything. And what has happened is we bought this in the nation. It's no longer sin. It's no longer disobedience. It's no longer obeying God. For example, I could blame God in this way. I said, Lord, wait a minute. This has really got you, Father. You gave us 10 commandments. And the Apostle Paul, who was your favorite apostle, I mean, he was number one. He said that I couldn't keep them anyway. Uh-oh. God, you blew it on that one. You gave me 10 commandments to live by, and you knew I couldn't live up to them. That's not fair. The reason I break the 10 commandments, God, is because your fault. You should have given me a little leeway somewhere. In other words, you should have said, well, you should not steal often. You should honor your father and mother when you can. In other words, ridiculous. He says, here are the commandments. Only by the grace of God, through the power of the Spirit of God, can you live them. Can't live them yourself. You see, the blame game never ends. And what's happening is it has eroded our whole nation, and we're all suffering as a result of it. Now, I'm going to close here with simply saying this. There's only one way to handle the blame game. Just one way. To be man and woman enough, mature enough to assume responsibility for our actions. When we wrong someone else, we assume responsibility. We don't look back yonder to find somebody to blame. What emotionally caused us to act a certain way. And we've all done that at times. I'm sure I have. But the blame game doesn't fit who we are. So I have to, first of all, assume responsibility that whatever I do in life, I'm responsible for. Secondly, I have to assume this responsibility. No matter who wrongs me and who hurts me, I do not have the right to blame them and to hold it against them. Which means I must be forgiving, which means I don't hold it against them anymore, which means, listen, their debt toward me is paid. It's paid. You say, well, how did it get paid? If they wronged you, how did it get paid? I made a choice to forgive them. And my choice to forgive them means the debt's paid. They don't owe me anything. They don't have to do anything to make me feel better. They don't have to come crawling and creeping and saying this, that, or the other. None of that. When Jesus went to the cross, what happened? All the sin of all the world was placed upon him. And he died in your behalf and my behalf. What did he atone for? What did he pay for? The sin of the whole world. So all of my sins are forgiven. Now, if I sin against God, my fellowship with him is broken, then I have to deal with that. But there's nothing that can cause me to be lost and separated from God eternally. Why? That sin debt was paid eternally by the Lord Jesus Christ. Now, let me ask you a question. What right do you and I have to hold anything against anybody, no matter what they do to us, when God doesn't hold it against us? I do not have that right. The blame game does not fit the child of God. Now listen, you may say, well, I'm not even a Christian. Wait a minute now, hold on. Well, let me ask you a question. Why have you never trusted Jesus as your Savior? I know what some of you are saying, because I've heard this a lot of times. You've said, well, I'll tell you why I'm not a Christian. The reason I'm not a Christian is I've seen so many people who profess to be Christians, and they don't live any better than I do. And they're just, you Christians call them backslidden. And I just haven't seen people in the church living like I think they ought to live and living like you folks say they'll live. So therefore, when they straighten up, I'll become a Christian. You know what's going to happen to you? God's going to say to you as a lost person, you're not responsible for them. You were looking at them. You should have been looking to me. I never told you to get saved by looking at other Christians. I said, you have to look to my son, Jesus. My friend, it won't work. You can't blame ungodly Christians, the way they act, for the reason you're lost. Nor can you say, well, I didn't grow up in a Christian home. Most people didn't. But you've heard the truth. And so you're responsible. You see, you and I could come up with 1,000 excuses for you not being saved. But none of them are going to be acceptable in the eyes of God. So I want to encourage you to ask the Lord Jesus to forgive you of your sins and to tell him, you're accepting his death at Calvary as full payment for your sin. You want to be one of His children, and you're trusting Him right now as your personal Savior by faith. Just that fast, your sins are forgiven, you become a child of God. You can't blame God on not being saved. And somebody says, well, if I go to hell, it'll be God's fault. No, it won't. God is a just God. He's righteous and holy. Can't make any mistakes. Never has, never does. I just want to say to you that if you are a believer today, and you've got some hurts in your life, and I mean you've got hurts and you've got scars, deep emotional scars, you may have some physical scars for the way you've been treated. I want to encourage you, my friend, for your sake, lay it down. You say, well, now, how do I do that? Here's what you do. You say, Father, I do acknowledge that I've been wrong. I've been holding blame on my father, my mother, my grandfather, those who abused me, those who hurt me in my job. But today, I know that you've forgiven me. So I lay all that down. I hold it against them no more. I forgive them. It is an act of your will. You choose to forgive that person or those persons, and you thank God for His forgiveness, and you thank God that as you lay it down, you no longer carry that. And the next time you see them, now listen carefully, next time you see them, something may pop up, but you say, thank you, Father, that they're forgiven, so I don't hold that against them. And depending upon the nature of how they wronged you, it won't take very long. When you see them, you'll just think love, and you'll think they didn't understand what they were doing. If they'd have just seen the consequences, they would never have done this. And you know what you'll do? You'll begin to feel an awesome sense of love for that person. Don't spend your life carrying emotional baggage that will ultimately destroy you and cheat you out of life's best.
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14: The truth is that all through life, daily there are those circumstances. For example, we think, well, what about this? What about that? God has it all worked out. If we just recognize it and thank Him for it, then what we're doing is we're walking in the will of God according to His schedule, not ours, and His schedule is always right. People will say things like, well, God isn't interested in something like traffic. Well, if you were in an accident and dying, you'd think, well, I hope He is. And so we overlook a lot of things in our life. People at work and their jobs and their relationships, people just overlook and think, well, you know, that's just part of life. But there's no such thing as a part of life when the Holy Spirit's living inside of you.

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3: During the War for Independence, General George Washington, the man we refer to today as the father of our country, led American troops through military defeat after defeat. And in the bitter winter of 1777, he wrote this somber note to a friend in Philadelphia. Quote, "You might have tracked our army from White Marsh to Valley Forge by the blood on their feet," end of quote. Many soldiers continued to march through the deep snows of Pennsylvania without shoes. Others suffered from disease, hunger, and freezing conditions. Nearly 2,000 of Washington's men died. Yet George Washington did not lose faith. Amid the hardship, loss and uncertainty of Valley Forge, he turned to God in prayer. At a time when our nation once again faces division and uncertainty, may we follow Washington's example, kneeling humbly, praying faithfully, and asking God to guide the future of America.
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11: Well, Wednesday, the 29th of July, we're taking the Proverbs Pledge, reading chapter 29, and we're going to look at verse 1 today. 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So verse 1, a man who remains stiff-necked after many rebukes will suddenly be destroyed without remedy. You know, this verse warns that people who refuse to listen to advice will face sudden trouble. 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
13: There is an enemy we encounter we cannot see. We have a very real enemy. We encounter him regularly, or one of his emissaries. And let me add, he is real. He has a strategy

0: to play tricks on your mind and conquer you and bring you down.
1: Have you ever looked back on a painful season of your life and realized that God was doing something you knew absolutely nothing about? That behind the scenes, in ways completely invisible to you, He was permitting things to unfold you could never have anticipated. Today on Insight for Living, Chuck Swindoll continues his series, Job, A Man of Heroic Endurance, and takes us behind the curtain into a scene that Job himself never witnessed, a conversation that changed everything. Teaching from Job chapter 1, Chuck titled his message, Setting the Stage for Disaster.
0: As Job sleeps, another scene opens to us that Job knows nothing about. It happens in our lives as well. When we're not aware of it, God is carrying out a plan that would amaze us and on occasion would shock us. He is permitting things to get underway that we would have never expected. Either that or He is not fully sovereign. This is a very important part of understanding Job. If it teaches nothing else, it teaches the absolute sovereignty of God, which is full of mystery. Without Job's knowing it, something is happening in the heavenlies, and we are transported from earth to the third heaven. It is in the laser-like light of the third heaven we come in verse 6. And God is sitting in His throne room, if you will, to use our terms. And He looks about and He sees the sons of God that have come to present themselves before the Lord. That makes sense. They're accountable to Him. They do His bidding. They carry out His will. They accomplish His purposes. But there is an intruder. There is one who is not among the elect angels. He is identified in the Hebrew text. Get this. The Satan. What does it mean? Sometime in noun form, it is rendered simply the adversary or the accuser. He accuses God's people day and night. And here the accuser appears among the other angels. Beginning at verse 7 down through verse 12, we have a dialogue that is a most interesting dialogue. You won't find it anywhere else in the Bible. Only here. Here and in chapter 2. The Lord said, verse 7, Satan answered, verse 7. The Lord said, verse 8, the Satan answered, verse 9. And verse 12, the Lord said, and the Satan departed. So it's a dialogue back and forth. The Lord God sees the intruder and speaks to him. From where do you come? He says, I've been roaming about on the earth. I love the statement the Lord asks. Have you considered my servant Job? Oh, I failed to read the most important part of his resume. Chapter 1, verse 3, last sentence, that man was the greatest of all the men of the East. No exaggeration. But you know the wonderful thing about Job is that he was a servant. In fact, he adds, there is no one like him on the earth. A blameless and upright man, fearing God and turning away from evil. With the word evil, the original axis of evil responds, interestingly. Does Job fear God for nothing? I mean, look, talk about kid glove treatment, penthouse perks. Look at what he has. Watch closely. Have you not made a hedge about him and his house and all that he has? Look at the categories. You have protected him in his body. You have protected him in his family. And you have protected his possessions, all that he owns, on every side. I mean, the divine wall around this man's life is enviable. You have not only protected him, you have blessed the work of his hands, and his possessions have increased in the land. The accuser points out divine favoritism, the audacity of that. You have built a hedge around him. You have blessed him like no other. Who wouldn't worship you? His great hope is to level Job. You bring him down to the dirt like the rest of those humans have to live, and you'll see what he's made of. Look at how he puts it. You put forth your hand, verse 11, and touch all. I have marked that word in my Bible. Touch all that he has, and he will curse you to your face. Now, it's a clever plan. First of all, Job does not deserve that kind of treatment. Job has walked with God, certainly in his adult years. Job is now the best of the best. He is the greatest in the land of the East, and he is a servant of God. But Satan's response is, you want to know what he's really made of? Remove all the protection. Strip away all the veneer of comfort, and you'll see, deep inside, he'll turn on you. He will curse you to your face. Satan's prediction. Instead of treating him like an overindulged child, why don't you treat him like anybody else on earth? Let him feel the pain of a disease. Let him know what it's like to suffer the sorrow of death of a child. Let him go through the loss of some of those possessions. You'll see what Job's made of. His point is that he's worshiping God because of what he gets out of it, not because the Lord is first in his life. Verse 12 is an amazing statement. The Lord said to Satan, behold, all that he has is in your power. Now, that's a, go any further. It's a frightening, frightening thought. Look at the permission slip he passes Satan. All that he has is yours to deal with. He puts a caveat there. Only do not put forth your hand on him. Don't you touch his life. Don't you touch his body. Don't you touch his soul. Don't you touch his mind. You touch his possessions, you touch his family, leave him alone. So Satan departed from the presence of the Lord. Now, I know some of you are still hung up on how in the world did the intruder get in, right? I don't know. Now let's go on. There are a lot of these things I don't know. I just know what's written and I accept it. There was a time in my life I had answers for questions nobody was asking. And I philosophically meandered all around Robin Hood's barn coming up with answers that I thought were so profound, but they had no biblical basis. We're never told why. Oh, you have a lot of commentators giving you their opinions, but they're worth nothing more than your opinion or mine. So why waste our time with opinions? The fact is, Satan is allowed in, and Satan is allowed this moment of bargaining, and God, for some profound, unrevealed reason, says, I'll take you up on that. Does he still do that? I don't know. I don't know. I know he did it here, and I know when the light flashed green, that's all Satan wanted. Let me at him. We're talking the original ground zero in a matter of hours. He is reduced to a twisted mass of humanity. But let's leave for this period and let's apply what we've heard, okay? I find four principles that emerge from these first 12 verses that help me today. At least I can say these four things from the text, and they seem worth mentioning and worth remembering. You may wish to write them down. Who knows, someday you may need them. Just as I'm sure at this time Job needed someone to help him remember them when this happened. Number one, there is an enemy we encounter we cannot see. I don't mean to frighten you with this, but I need to, I do mean to educate you. There is an enemy we encounter we cannot see. Get past your empiricism. You were trained in college. You were trained to think deeper and not to buy into all of this superstitious stuff. If you can't prove it in a test tube, it isn't there. If you can't see it, it isn't real. Nonsense is my answer to that. Some of the most real things in life you and I will never see. We have a very real enemy, and we encounter him regularly, or one of his emissaries. And let me add, he is real. He is real. He has a strategy aiming to play tricks on your mind and conquer you and bring you down. His hope ultimately is to ruin your testimony and to destroy your life. In the process, if it takes ruining your family relationships, he'll go there. If it takes tempting you to take cut corners in your business where you would not have done so in earlier day, he'll go there. Whatever it takes, we encounter an enemy, and because we cannot see him does not mean he is not just as real. Second principle. There are trials we endure we do not deserve, but they are permitted. There are trials we endure we do not deserve. My imaginary lady in my early example did not deserve to have a husband that walked out on her. She did not deserve to work for a company that turned against the principles that she thought they believed in. She did not deserve that kind of a physical report. She was a hard-working single mother trying to raise three kids under the age of 15, but it was all permitted. That's imaginary. Yours isn't. Do not try to unscrew God's inscrutability. Do not try to grasp his profound plan. Do not try. That's a waste. That's a waste. And because you will not be able to do that, you will become increasingly more confused, ultimately resentful, finally bitter, and then Satan will have won the day. Accept it. Accept the trial as permitted by God. Nothing touches my life that has not first passed through the hands of God. Nothing. Nothing. That's either true or he is partially sovereign. Which is a little like saying, I am almost a husband. He is fully sovereign, and he permits trials that we do not deserve. Number three, there is a plan we explore we will not understand, but it is best. There is a plan we explore, but we will not understand, but it is best. It works together for good. It isn't altogether good. It works together for good. The disease Job went through wasn't good. It worked together for good. The loss of his family wasn't good. It worked together for good. We see in the pinpoint of time, God's view is panoramic. Tozer put it this way. We think of ourselves as inhabiting some parenthetic interval between the God who was and the God who will be. And in this ever-present now, we are lost in that ancient and cosmic loneliness. God's cosmic plan is at work now, and he doesn't feel the need to explain it all to us. If he tried, our answer would be like the student looking at his calculus teacher. What? You wouldn't get it, nor would I. And yes, I'm going to add this. Sometime it's the permission of demonic attack. And I don't know why. It's the whole battle with good and evil, and it is here, and it is, you will live with it. And my answer to you is to come to terms with it. Acknowledge it. Seek the power you have in the Lord Jesus. Don't try to understand it. Don't try to understand it. Let me say another word about the enemy. Can I do that? Years ago, in fact, for 49 years, Dr. William Henry Green was professor of biblical and oriental literature at Princeton Theological Seminary, 1851 to 1900 when he died. Wrote a fine book called Conflict and Triumph. By the way, that was the era in which the American Presbyterian Church was having its fight over the inerrancy of Scripture. A.A. Hodge, B.B. Warfield, Gresham Machen, those names you're familiar with or should be. Along with them, this man Green, Dr. William Henry Green, stood with them for the inerrancy of Scripture. Listen to what he says about the enemy. Referring to Satan, he's not a mere spy traversing the earth intent upon ferreting out all he can discover. He is the old spirit of malice and wickedness, aiming to pervert men from the right ways of the Lord and to destroy all goodness as far as it is in his power. There is a profound meaning in his appearing here among the sons of God before the Lord. Don't miss this. It is designed to express his subordination and subjection to divine control. He cannot act at his own discretion. He is not at liberty to pursue his mischievous designs to whatever extent he may choose. There is a superior restraint to which he is obliged to bow, a superior will that sets limits to his rage and allows him even within these limits to act out his evil nature only for the sake of some divine end, which he is made to be instrumental in achieving. He concludes, Satan is the enemy of goodness and the enemy of humanity. With the powers of an archangel and with the malice and subtlety of a fiend, he is intent on our destruction and hesitates at nothing by which it can be accomplished. He pursues his mischievous designs with sleepless vigilance. Invisible to human eyes, he has all the advantage of secrecy and taking his victims at unawares. He never sleeps. He never rests. He never takes it easy. You're never out of the crosshairs of his scope. He knows you better than you will ever know yourself. He is permitted to do that. The fourth principle. There are consequences we experience we could not anticipate. There are consequences we experience we could not anticipate, but they are necessary. I know. Some of you are thinking, don't quit. Well, not all of you, but some of you are thinking, don't quit here. We have to. It's enough to digest for now. I don't know where you find yourself, but I would be willing to wager that three-fourths of you are going through something that is unfair. Knowing humanity as I do, I would wager most of you, most of us, are going through something that we don't deserve. By that I mean generally. If we got what we deserve, we'd all be pretty hot right now. But you know what I mean. You didn't ask for that. You didn't anticipate that. You didn't think it would come. You've done your best to do. You've kept your part. You've maintained your bargain of it. You've stayed by it. And look at what's happened. And I just want to say to you, you have moved onto Job's turf. And if nothing else, it has prepared you to pay close attention to the teaching of this book. It has something for us all. The whole story doesn't end with Satan departing from the presence of the Lord. There's a whole lot more here. Let's bow our heads, please. I have found in my years in ministry that when you mention the enemy as much as I have, two things happen. First of all, people get very quiet, and I think we should, because it's sobering. And second, he is exposed, so he kicks his work up a notch. I would not be surprised that he didn't turn on some of us in a more direct way, direct demonic attacks against us in some manner that would be a little out of the ordinary for our experience. Remember that last point, you can't anticipate what's going to happen. The good news is for you who know the Lord Jesus is you have a power in Christ, the Lord, that no one else on this earth has. They are at the mercy of the enemy. You are not. Greater is he who is in you, that's Christ, than he who is in the world, that's Satan. In the name of the Lord Jesus Christ, you are able to restrain and withstand the attacks. I urge you to walk very sensitively with Christ this week. Very sensitively. If you do not know the Lord Christ, I invite you to him today. He hangs ready for you. May seem a strange way to put it, but you see, it was the cross that opened the door between you and God, and it's on the cross that he hung, and there he died, that you might know what life is all about. Forgiveness, relief, power, strength to go on, hope when the path before you seems hopeless. And I point you to him today. Come by faith. Use your own words in a prayer. Lord, I'm a sinner. I can't make it on my own. I come to Christ who paid the penalty for my sins in full. Whatever you have for me, give me the strength through Christ to face it. We'd love to talk with you and help you get started in this new life. Our Father, we realize in setting the stage for disaster that we have really spoken of a number of different people's situations. Without knowing it, there's a plan underway that will reduce us and break us and humble us, and who knows why. Your plan ultimately is to prepare us to be like unto your Son, Christ. But it will hit us full force, and we will need your strength to go through this road less traveled. Help us to understand that a life that is difficult or a life that is unfair is still orchestrated by a God who loves us and has our best at heart. Some of it to discipline us, some of it to reshape us, all of it for his glory, for your good. Prepare us now, our Father, for what is before us this week, and find us open and willing, humble and trusting. For I ask it in the name of the Savior, Jesus Christ. And everyone said, Amen.
1: Difficult or unfair, either way, it's still orchestrated by a God who loves you and has your best at heart. 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
2: 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God willing, we'll see you then.
3: His name, Jair. All his life, he searched for purpose. In high school, he abandoned the faith of his parents. Jair slammed the door on his family. The world slammed its door on him. Jair was arrested more than 100 times. One day, someone handed Jair a Bible. A door opened. The love of Jesus transformed him. Now, Pastor Jair has a passion to open this door for others. He went to a city where there were no followers of Christ. Now, there are more than 500. And Pastor Jair has established a church in a prison. 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
12: With SRN News, I'm Keith Peters in Washington. Bullets recovered from 2 bystanders killed during a shootout at a Seattle festival last weekend do not appear to have come from the gun that a 15-year-old arrested at the scene was firing. That's what police said in court documents filed Wednesday. The King County Prosecutor's Office filed charges of first-degree assault with a firearm enhancement as well as unlawful possession of a handgun by someone under 18. Iran launched a barrage of missiles at American forces in the Middle East on Wednesday as the U.S. partnered